0: Era delivering bouquets to MPs gathered from abuse sites across Aotearoa. They are pressuring the government to honour its promises to survivors 2 years on from the Royal Commission of Inquiry. One person has died and two people have been injured, one moderately, after a two-vehicle crash on Springvale Road between Central Otago's Clyde and Alexandra. That's news.
1: Sport on the platform.
0: In sport, New Zealand's singles lawn bowler Shannon McElroy claims this scaled bat Commonwealth Games will be the toughest yet to earn a medal. He will roll up to his fifth edition starting in Glasgow on Friday night. McElroy says the streamlined format, which ends the campaigns of all but four players before the knockout, suggests that excellence will be required.
2: It's really cutthroat. Usually there's a quarterfinal and two go through, but now only one going through. You almost have to go through the event undefeated if you're going to win.
0: 25-year-old hooker Ioane Moananu is joining Super Rugby's Highlanders on a two-year deal. And to the final one-day cricket international between New Zealand and the Windies, New Zealand made 268 for 9 in their 50 overs, having been put in by the Windies. And in reply, chasing 269 to win it, the Windies are 79 for 2. That was a short time ago. New Zealand has already won the series 3-1. That's sport. I'm Malcolm Jordan.
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4: For Northland, Auckland and Coromandel, cloudy with isolated showers. Waikato to Taranaki, including Taumaranui, should become fine this afternoon, but widespread fog this evening. It should clear towards midday tomorrow, but isolated showers are then developing in the afternoon. Bay of Plenty, Taupō and Taihape should be fine. Cloudy tomorrow with areas of fog in the morning, isolated showers in the evening. For Gisborne, too wide and upper, also Whanganui and Manawatū, Nelson and Marlborough should be fine for the rest of your Wednesday. Tomorrow, high cloud. Porowhenua to Wellington should be fine. Again, becoming cloudy with a few high cloud. Porowhenua to Wellington should be fine. Again, becoming cloudy with a few showers tomorrow. Buller to Fiordland, cloudy and isolated showers today. Rain spreads north tomorrow. Heavy falls and possibly some thunderstorms and chucking in some hail for good luck. Canterbury, Otago and Southland should be fine or becoming fine, the Savo. Partly cloudy for your Thursday, bringing scattered rain that spreads north from the afternoon. And the Chatham Islands, fine weather. We've just got a few showers overnight.
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1: Good afternoon, team. Lovely to have your company here today on the platform. You are with me, Leah Harnapper, producer Kelly here as well. And look, I'm really enjoying it. We've had lots and lots of feedback to our topics, our conversations, which I really appreciate. We still have one more fantastic guest and more to talk about. And you can get involved 0800 3322 83. So what happens when the best just won't retire? Lionel Messi is still doing dazzling football and fans love him. The world loves him. He's 39. And new research suggests that when sporting legends stay at the top for longer than expected, it can unintentionally block the careers of the next generation. A study of tennis's famous big four, we're talking Roger Federer, Rafael Nadal, Novak Djokovic and Andy Murray, found talented young players were forced to spend more time on the lower tier circuit because the stars above them just simply kept winning. The research also suggests the same thing could be happening in business. How does elite sport and the workplace intersect? Well, joining me now is Dr. Kenny Ching. He's the researcher behind Sporting Greats Reshape Careers and is a senior lecturer at the University of Auckland.

0: Business School. Kenny, good afternoon.
1: Good afternoon. Thank you very much.
0: No, look, I appreciate your time. Now, I have to start this interview by saying I did my best, Kenny, to open your research, all of it, and I struggled a bit. So I don't I don't know if I got every chart, everything that you talked about, but I think I've got the basics, and you can obviously talk me through it. So Kenny, what was the question you were trying to answer when you started this research?
1: So the first thing is I'm a huge tennis fan, and I just want to incorporate, you know, I play a ton of tennis, I've watched a ton of tennis, and I'm just trying to find a way to incorporate what I love to do into actual professional work. So that's the first thing I'm trying to do.
0: That is honest. I love it.
1: I'm just being honest here. But the other thing is, I think one of the things that I've been trying to study as an organization economist is that obviously everyone's doing some stuff on AI right now. Everyone's doing research on AI. But I think one of the key things that people are trying to understand is AI, let's put it this way, AI is definitely a very useful tool. And I think it's possibly able to extend the careers of, you know, possibly people far beyond what they would normally far beyond what the normal length would be, because you're able to do things that maybe, you know, in the past you need to hire juniors to try to do. And now AI is able to allow you to do those things. And possibly you don't need to move out of your normal workspace in the sense that you don't have to retire, right?
0: Yes.
1: So what does that actually mean for the juniors that's actually coming on? Now, we all love to study it, but it's very difficult because one is that we only are just scratching the surface of what AI is actually going to expose for the workplace. And then secondly, it's very difficult. You don't have a controlled laboratory to say, okay, you know, I would be retiring at 55, but now because of AI, I'm going to retire at 65. It's very difficult to get that kind of data. So I've been trying to find this natural laboratory to do that. And I think that tennis actually affords us this because we have this very unusual three or four players. You know, people are going to debate with me exactly, is it big three or big four? It's fine. Our results are robust to that. But we actually have this really unique situation where Roger Federer, Rafael Nadal, Novak Djokovic, and you could argue maybe Andy Murray or not, they dominated tennis to such a huge extent. It's not only that they won so much, but that they did not retire, right? They basically have they contested for way longer than what history would suggest. And so that sort of like approximates the kind of thing that we're trying to study here. You have this unusual dominance that's unusually long, and what actually happens to the junior players that's coming on, and how do they actually react to this? And so what we actually found is
0: sorry, Kenny, they had nothing to do with AI. AI hasn't helped them to get to where they are.
1: Absolutely. Yeah. So we're using this as a natural laboratory to study what may be happening as well in, you know, other settings, and especially if, you know, AI is actually extending the longevity of senior workers, you know, what they would normally would probably retire, right? So we're trying to use this as sort of like a natural laboratory to tell us what might be the effect. Yes.
0: Okay. Look, we're seeing people work well into their late 60s and their 70s. Sometimes by choice because they need to financially. And I would say the majority, if I look at a CEO, might be like, you know, 65, could be a bit older, heading towards 70. I mean, I don't know how much of AI has kept them there thus far because they've just had a very long career. But does that create a bottleneck for younger workers trying to move up the ladder?
1: So that's what we're trying to study here. So I would draw a distinction between like, okay, you know, I just continue to work because I have to, or that I feel I have the capability to. I don't think that there's any particular problem with that. I think what we're trying to understand is if there is an extended tenure and you're blocking sort of like the natural progression of the juniors coming up, is there a problem that we could be experiencing, right? Now, nobody would be is making a statement to say that, oh, you should retire, you need to make space. No. But I think we as economists are more interested in study, like, at a macro level, can we see effects and that might be potentially detrimental to the juniors that's trying to come up, right?
0: Yeah.
1: So
0: yeah.
1: There's nobody's making a statement at the personal level. It's more of a macro level. Are we seeing certain effects that, you know, we could try to improve overall for society?
0: You use the term downward substitution.
1: Yes.
0: In plain English, what does that mean for someone?
1: Well,
0: what does that mean?
1: Yeah, no worries. So specifically in this case, basically, we see that for the juniors that were coming up just behind the big four, what they basically started competing less on the elite main tour and started competing down on the second tier circuit. Now, for us mortals, that's already extraordinary, right?
0: Yeah.
1: but I think for these players, that's a distinct moving down in terms of like the standard of play that they're actually experiencing or doing.
0: Yeah.
1: And what we also found is that they started exiting earlier from the complete elite rankings, way earlier than we expect given their normal career.
0: I do find it fascinating how you know the sports analogy and then into business or the boardroom, and then tying it into AI as well. When you've done your study, I think I said at the very beginning, what are you hoping to get out of this?
1: So I think one is that I think at the on the tennis level, it's quite established, so to speak, that we know that there's this lost generation. And I think my first aim was to try to actually document it, because I do think that on a sort of humanistic side of things, well, things change a little bit because Zverev won the French Open, so that's good news, because they are great players. They are fantastic players. It's just that we were sort of blessed, but also cursed with the fact that, you know, you have just these four players who are just extraordinary, and they have been blocking them. And people, or maybe history is not judging some of these players fairly because, you know, it's just they were born in the wrong time. So I was hoping to document it in a sense, to give them some justice, so to speak, as a tennis fan. But I think on a more serious note as well is that as organization economists, we're very interested to see what the effects of in the workplace or industry, once you have something peculiar that happens. And my general worry is that if certain things, it's not just AI, but just technology in general, or you have any certain sort of institutional settings and so on, and that sort of, I wouldn't say it's deliberate, but it could be accidentally blocking the progression of juniors. And they feel despondent, and then they started withdrawing from society, they started withdrawing from the workplace, they started feeling that, oh, you know, nothing's ever going to work out. I think that's going to be a long-term worry for society in general. And that's sort of like, I was hoping to draw some attention to this so that maybe on the policy level, maybe at, you know, on certain levels, I wouldn't be able to say exactly what we could do, but maybe we need to watch out a little bit for such phenomena. And that's what I'm trying to achieve here.
0: Really interesting. Thank you. And by the way, I know you love tennis. So do you play it? Are you good at it?
1: I would definitely not dare to say I'm good at it, but I do play.
0: Oh, I bet you're not too bad. Dr. Kenny Ching there, thank you so much. The researcher behind Sporting Greats Reshape Careers, senior lecturer at the University of Auckland Business School, who started it by saying he made it about tennis to start with because he's an absolute tennis fan. Interesting. And I said, because I got his study and it was quite intense, I must say, and quite long, so I took in as much as I could do. But what I found interesting, and I know he's put AI in, and AI was in there as well. As I thought, the way I read it, it's a bit about reading studies, you take it how you read it. I thought this was really a story about changing expectations. And I think I'm kind of semi-right on what Dr. Kenny Ching was saying. Like, so previous generations expect, if we can look at, take it away from tennis, I think before we move on from sports, your Lionel Messi's, the your top three or top four tennis players, you know, you have exceptional sports people who will be able to play into their late 30s, early 40s, depending on their sport. And what Kenny is saying, that, you know, there's younger talent, they will just don't get a shot. But that's how the cookie crumbles. They're like under 1% of the population on the planet. You know, they are, dare I even use the words, they're freaks of nature. You know, these professional sports people are pretty much done and dusted in their late 20s or early 30s, depending again on what they do. Rugby players, you know, real high combat, you know, if they really, really smash their bodies around, they will be leaving their sport a lot earlier. But tennis players can go a lot longer. Although, man, they, who did I, there's a documentary on at the moment. Started watching it. I think it's Rafa Nadal. It's just called Rafa. Yeah. Is it on Netflix? And I kind of watched a couple, but he speaks, they do subtitles and I just kind of lose my way a bit. You know, I read for a living. No. So I just, but it's really interesting. He is the physicality of that man. And when he was young, 19, 20, 21, like in his absolute peak, he was all over the court. The clay, he was the king of clay. And the big movements he did, I mean, he's falling a little bit to bits. But anyway, so what I took out of that study from Dr. Kenny Ching was I thought about changing expectations. So as I said, previous generations expect senior people to retire at a certain age, creating opportunities for those behind them. And those expectations have changed, or perhaps the career ladders haven't. The old model was the CEO retires around 60. Everyone knows, everyone below knows roughly when an opportunity will arise. The new model, CEO may stay into their early 70s. The coup, the same. General managers in their 60s. Suddenly everyone underneath waits another decade. That's the bottleneck this paper, I thought, also talks about. Now, I'm taking this a little bit different to what Dr. Kenny was talking about. Politicians fascinate me if we're going to talk about ages, because there is no retirement age. Think about it. Winston Peters, 81. Jerry Brownlee, 66. Our very own beloved Michael Laws, 69. Paul Henry, about to turn 66. Donald Trump, 80. So the same question could be asked about Parliament. Does the experience of long-serving politicians outweigh the opportunities lost by those waiting to move into senior roles? Could we have younger people taking their roles, bringing new, fresh perspectives? Of course, there's another side to this debate. Sometimes people stay there because they are still the best person for the job. I get that. If I go back to the tennis, Djokovic wasn't keeping younger players out because of his age. He was keeping them out because he was still winning. Likewise, a CEO or a politician who continues to perform well may genuinely be the right person to stay. But what are the unintended consequences for the generation coming behind when exceptional people remain exceptional for much longer than previous generations did? Should experience always trump renewal? Or does healthy democracy need regular turnover to bring in new talent and ideas? Your thoughts on it, guys? Hello, Simon. Welcome in.
2: Hey, Leah. Yeah, I think Kenny was sort of talking about, like, you know, using AI to help you with your work and or maybe improve your training and all that sort of stuff. But what happens when, like, the, you know, it goes into the cellular level? Because there's, like, several big labs at the moment that are, you know, working on anti-aging and all that, and they claim to be pretty close, you know, within the next 10 years. Oh. What happens when, you know, Djokovic can just take a pill and he's like 25 again and he just starts playing. And it sounds far-fetched, but if you look into this, it's they're like fully serious about this. You know, I think Jeff Bezos has got a $3 billion funded lab or whatever that's, you know, that's doing this stuff. And they use
0: Are they looking at longevity, meaning less health complications like, you know, cancers get, you know, you don't get cancer or dementia. I don't think they can turn back time that, you know, an athlete's body at 60 is going to be like they were when they were 25 or something like that.
2: Well, yeah, if you look into David Sinclair's work, he's at Harvard Medical School, he believes that they can.
0: Really?
2: So his theory is that every cell in your body has a backup copy of your youthful state, and he thinks that they've found a way to turn it back on again.
0: Really?
2: Just with three genes, he reckons, and they're in trials at the moment with, they're starting in the eye, and in mice and in monkeys, they've been able to cure blindness, like glaucoma, all that stuff. And it should be in humans now, and they're just got to wait for the results. But he said he can't see why there's any reason why it wouldn't work. So
0: I don't know where you sit with this, Simon, because, you know, if we're talking about, you know, please move aside so the younger generation can come up, I've always questioned this, why do we want to live forever? You know, why do we want to get... I don't. What would it mean? What that could mean is only the super rich, for fear of sounding like a greenie, only the super rich could access these pills or this kind of technology that keeps them younger, which keeps them in control for a lot longer. You know what I mean? Imagine Zuckerberg living for another 200 years or God forbid Trump gets it. No. You know what I mean?
2: Well, he actually says that they're working on it. Like, so the current version costs a lot of money to produce, but he wants to get it down to hundreds of dollars. And he wants everyone to be able to. He said they're actually working on that at the moment. So it's pretty. Sign me up, Leah. I'm just about 50, and
0: you're a young thing.
2: Back to 25 for me.
0: You're a young thing. I tell you what, though, Simon, I don't doubt that what you're talking about is happening or in the process. But like anything, it's probably 20, 30, you know, years away from being used by the public. And I don't doubt that in the future that will happen. Do you want to live? And that's the question, eh? Do you want? I've just never been that person that wants to still grab a pill so I'm still here at 100 or something. I don't know.
2: But imagine like the implications for society and that if, you know, like he's talking about just people staying in jobs and sporting a little bit longer. But imagine that'd be like a game changer sort of thing, you know? It's interesting to think about anyway.
0: What do you make of, before I let you go, I found it quite fascinating when I was talking to Kenny, but then I thought about politicians, you know, because there's really no retirement. There's no retirement age, you know. When I looked at Winnie, you know, Winston's 81, and then when I looked at his candidates over the weekend that he announced, the big ones, are all well into their late 50s, early 60s. Is that a good thing? I suppose, it's lots of experience and I'm all for experience. But, you know, what about the younger ones that might have fresher ideas? Yeah. You know, when you've got wheeling out the same old people.
2: Yeah, I mean...
0: With all due respect.
2: David talked about that too, because he said, like, you know how in the past, like, if you haven't agreed with some old politician, you just wait for them to die? And he was like, well, if people don't die like they used to, then it might force people to talk a bit more and have to come to compromises and just, you know, and things like that. So, I don't know. It'd be interesting anyway.
0: So 25 is where you want to be back at, Simon. That's your...
2: Yeah, I want to go surfing and, you know.
0: My knees aren't like they used to be, that's for sure.
2: Surfing and, you know.
0: My knees aren't like they used to be, that's for sure. Good on you, Simon. Thanks for the call. That's quite apt. Actually, we're talking about this. I got a photo sent to me today, Kelly, from me old mate Dean Lonergan.
3: Do we need to know these things?
0: No.
3: Oh, okay. All right.
0: He sent me this picture and he said, "Oh, look at us. We look like children." And it's me, of course. And Dino, Dean Lonergan, when we used to work together on Radio Hierarchy.
3: Oh, wow, it's going back a bit.
0: It is going back. It would be 90, somewhere in the mid-90s, could be like 93, 94.
3: Oh, my God, I was barely alive.
0: Yeah. And were you? Mm. Yeah, no, you were.
3: I was 4 years old in 1993.
0: Oh, bless you.
3: Oh, so you were children too.
0: Wee Kelly. And it's so old, it's in black and white. I'm not sure what's in black and white. I'm sure that we had colour photos back then. But I tell you what, he said, Leah, look, an old mate sent this to me. And we're at Mount Smart. We're wearing like rugby league jerseys, the things that we used to do. And there's me and Dino and another great broadcaster. No, we're putting us in his Mark Perry. People might remember Mark Perry.
3: He's got a lovely voice.
0: And there was Gavin Comber. Gavin Comber was a big name on Hierarchy for years. He had the great voice. He used to go, he'd come out of a break and he'd go, "Hierarchy."
3: Oh, stop it.
0: And then he'd go, "Comber, Led Zepp." And then he'd just go into Led Zepp. It was like, like literally that was the old rock jock, right? That is just
3: it's
0: so
3: simplicity this Gavin Comber. Right there.
0: Yeah, he'd come out of it, "Hierarchy, Comber." But anyway, where was I going with this? We look so young because I was like 24 or 3. And Dino must have been about 27. And what gets me, I'm very, very skinny, which is really lovely to see. And I've got big thick hair. Voluminous curls. Dino's got lots of hair, less tummy. Oh my gosh, we're just.
3: Ah, the good old days, the prime of your life.
0: So maybe maybe I am with Simon now. Maybe I do want to go back to those days. That would be quite cool. No, I think my ultimate age, if I could go back to, is a little bit older, probably around late 20s. You know, if you could turn back time.
3: Yeah,
0: that was I think that was Leah Prime Parnipa.
3: Sort of seems to be the mid to late 20s, right?
0: Yeah, I think the age people kind of we wistfully look back at and go, geez, that's when I looked the best, when I could, you know, go out and have big nights and 3 hours sleep and still bounce into work and didn't have any worries, which not that I remember. Although your age was good too, mid-30s, that's a good age bracket to stop at.
3: Yeah, I mean, I think I've always had that mindset that I'm always young because I was always the youngest of three girls, and then I also got put up a year. So I was born in March, and that awkward kind of month where I wasn't exactly a dumb bum, but I wasn't like, you know, a bloody Einstein or anything, but I got put up a year level. So all my friends and all my people, and they were always older than me. So they were always turning 10 before me, turning 12 before me, turning 18 before me, you know, that sort of thing. So, then of course I hung out a lot at the local RSA because my mum worked there, and I just sort of grew up around older people. So for me, they were like, "Oh, you're a spring chicken. Oh, you're only 12. Oh God, you know, oh, you're only 18, this sort of thing. So I've always been like, "Oh yeah, I'm young as." Well, I've started getting gray hair in the last couple of years around my temples and all that sort of thing. And I mean, I'm 37 now, and I know that I am, you know, I still see myself as like a 22-year-old.
0: Good.
3: And when I look at it, I'm like, "Oh my God, I've got gray hair." Oh, well, it's all part of aging. Some people don't get to, you know, this sort of thing, but it's
0: and
3: like,
0: that is why, Kelly, you're attracted to older men as well.
3: Well, probably. That's probably more a daddy issue thing. No. You're right.
0: James is a good-looking man. He's a little bit older than you.
3: I think he's got like 11 years on me. So
0: he holds his age well. I didn't think he was that much older. So, you know, we know what's going on.
3: Well, you know, he's the adult of the situation. I always need an adult, so.
0: I need an adult in the room. I need an adult. All right. I want to freeze frame at 55. Wow. For me and my kids too, so I can see my grandies and live forever. I'll add teleport travel to that. No more long-haul plane flights for me, says B. Freeze frame 55? Okay, yep.

0: I love this. Aaron says, Logan's Run, Leah, remember that? Kill everyone at 30. That was such a good program. That's right. Leah, I wish I could go back to the age of 11. Maybe then I could have changed my behaviour that made my mum leave my dad, take my sisters and brother and leave me behind. Was downhill from there. Oh, Dave, no. Dave the Lawny. Oh, wasn't your behaviour, my friend. Trust me in that one. Oh, no, I don't want to go back to 11, 10, 11. Actually, that's the age my parents broke up too. No, that's not your fault, Dave. Okay, I'm going to grab the break team. 0800 debate. What's the age? Look, got a bit of fun the last half hour. Still got a few other things I'm going to put at you, but you can text them 5050, the ultimate age of where you are now. Or look, you could say, I'm happy where I am, Leah. I don't want to go back to nothing. I'm happy. I'm not unhappy at my age, I must be honest. I don't want to get much older. But I'm also not hanging out for these elixirs of life or these pills that will make us longer, live longer. I'm not really interested in that. I want to live a healthy life until I'm older. But it seems society is and has been for a long time obsessed with how long we can live for. I still think late 20s is a perfect, and if I could go back to a time, late 20s, early 30s, what would be yours? We've got 55 from B, 25 from Simon. Was it Simon? 0800 debate or 5050 back shortly.
1: Yeah, nah, my ballet days are long behind me ever since that shield defence is 06.
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3: Great session, ladies. My other personality tells me I always need another adult in the room as well, says Joe. Nice. Brenda says, if I freeze frame in my 20s, I wouldn't have had my kids, you see. I was pretty hot and fit at 55, so I'll take that. Honesty, babes, good on you. Leah, I would choose to go back to 38 to 40, says Viv. Okay, nice. Leah, I'm 29. I've never been happier. What do you need? What do I need to do to make sure I stay happy? Oh, if I knew that, my love, I'd be a billionaire. I don't know. If you're happy now, you're on a good course. Let's just put it that way. What you're doing now, emulate it through your life because you've never been happier. I suppose. Surround yourself with good people. Don't put up with crap. Find someone that absolutely loves you unconditionally. Enjoy good food, good wine, get sleep, spoil yourself. I don't know, I've got a few answers now, haven't I? Oh, that makes you happy. Just good friends. And why have they got a picture of Jacinda Ardern? Oh, because her girl has a Māori middle name, hasn't she? Now, I thought that was very funny because I actually had a little look at that story and I thought it was, oh my God, what is this about? And look, I know it is wokery and they've outdone themselves. I do just want to do a little bit on this because DIA, the Department of Internal Affairs, their data says that Māori names, this is parents naming their kids with Māori names regardless of their own ethnicity. They registered newborns. DIA's data shows Māori names have been registered to newborns between 2021 and 2026 at about 18,300. That is up from about 15,300 in 2025, 2016. But here's the thing. First and middle names are both counted, so some children may appear more than once. So I have a Māori middle name. My sisters have Māori middle names, but we have English first names. Mine's actually Gaelic, which means weary. Leah means weary as in tired. Or I think in Gaelic it means, so it's English Gaelic. Gaelic, I think it means heifer. So I'm a tired old cow. Aptly named, but my middle name is a Māori name, a very long Māori name. And my sisters have lovely Marama and Moana. I got a very, very, very long one. Now, I've got to tell you a little bit about this. I know it is wokery, but Māori academic Karatiana Tauru says that the Kohangareo movement has helped reclaim Māori personal names and boosted the popularity of Māori baby names. Te Aroha, this is variations such as Aroha, which is love, has been among the top five Māori names for kids since 2022. I have to say, Aroha is a beautiful name. I like Aroha. There's different versions, Te Aroha, Aroha. Now, Tauru says choosing a name in Te Reo isn't always as simple as picking a word you like. Apparently, there's do's and don'ts. Let's go through them. While thousands of English words have been translated into Reo Māori and could be used as names, he says parents should research the word's meaning. For that, I actually think is because, you know, you do, it's any, if you're going to choose a name for your baby that's not English or you don't understand, it could be Asian, it could be any name, you go, oh, I like that name. You want to know what it means because it could mean something horrible. Not horrible, but it might sound lovely. It could mean feces. Who knows? So you've got to look it up. Now, I didn't know this, though. He said about 10 years ago he asked Huggies, I get Huggies, the nappies, you know, to remove a list of Māori baby names from its website because some are culturally offensive. Since then, he's been building a list himself and says a lot of Māori words have multiple meanings. He goes on to say names like Papatua Nuku and Ranganui and Tane Mahuta. Yes, they're names, but he says people should be aware because they are names of Māori deities. Okay. So they're religious names, and he says it's highly offensive if you use these names. Most Māori people, he reckons, wouldn't use them either. I have never met a Tane Mahuta, I must say. A Ranganui, yes. But what is interesting about this is why I'm mentioning it is, again, to me, it's like, stop being so precious about your language, about, you know, Māori language. In Hinduism, it's extremely common to name children

0: common names. But Muhammad is a prophet, not a god. Muslims generally do not name children Allah because Allah is the name of God. Instead, they'll use names like Abdullah, who is the servant of Allah. So what I'm saying is, yet this guy is saying Māori are different because Papatua Nuku and Ranganui and Tane Mahuta are deities. And some Māori believe these names are too sacred. No, come on. If you wanted to name your child that name, you can. Now, the top five names apparently are Aroha, which I do think is very pretty. Moana, it's my sister's middle name. Anahira and Atarangi, very pretty. Tama, for the boys, is Wiramu. Well, it's William. Kahurangi and Koa, K-O-A. I found it interesting that this guy is saying, yes, by all means, if you want to call your children by a Māori name, be careful that it's not a deity or a god. Yet, as I've just pointed out, Hinduism, Christianity, and Islam do name their children after, their gods, if they, you know, if you want to believe in that. Leah, look up what the car name Pajero means in English. Do I want to? So checking the meaning could be a good idea. Okay, I'll do that. Could you? Is it? Is it, Kelly? Is that what Pajero means?
1: Mm. Mm-hmm.
0: It means rhymes with banker. Is that right? You're driving around in a banker car.
1: Mm-hmm.
0: If it's a Pajero.
1: It might be quite apt. I don't know. It's like Ford Ranger. Surely that can, you know, translate in some language to the same meaning. I'm just pulling your leg. But yeah, no, Pajero. That's look that up. It's a Spanish word for
0: wanker.
1: Banker.
0: Mm. There used to be a really great restaurant in Auckland CBD that was called Chin Chin's, and people kept telling me it actually meant penis. Now, I said I don't think it does. It's no longer there.
1: We got a Chin Chin here in Wellington. I don't.
0: Oh, you have too.
1: Yeah, you and I have been there. We go there quite often at the platform. No, but also we laughed about this in Kapiti, where I'm from. We have a little township in a place called Peka Peka, which is obviously Māori, and it means, I think it's a bat. And that sort of thing. But we laughed as children, being, Peka, Peter's, you know, that sort of thing. but I mean, gosh, if you wanted to name your child Peka, sure, go for it.
0: Oh, yeah, why not? I just have this story about, parents naming their children by Māori names. Again, we're in New Zealand. We're going to have a lot of Māori names out there. And it was quite an unusual wokery story because this guy, I don't know him. I'm not really bagging him. I'm just saying that. I agree that, you know, if you're going to name a child that is not that you don't understand, don't call it Pajero. Look it up. But I don't personally think you need to worry that it's a deity or a god, whereas I've pointed out other religions don't seem to have that same issue. And I've got my nephew, he's got a beautiful Māori name. Some of these names are gorgeous. I have no issue with that. Leah, how does this guy feel about Prince Tui Tika then? Or was that okay? FYI, Prince Tui was a wonderfully talented man. Yes, he was, Mon. My dad, Leah, my daughter has the middle name Tiatarangi. I was told it meant morning princess, says Sam. Oh, that's lovely. Mine is Rangi Marire. Now, when I was growing up, I got my own middle name wrong. I thought it was Rangi Maria or Rangi Marie. But Rangi, as my husband goes, Rangi Marie. I said, well, it's not quite Rangi Marie, but it's Marire, which is so long. Like when I'm filling out forms, Rangi Marire. And whereas my sister's got that's beautiful, Sam, I think, Te Atarangi. They got Moana and Marama, which is, I think, very, very pretty. Leah, if I could go back, if I could go back to an age and start again, 25, when I first started with my current job, I had no family and the money was rolling in. I would be more responsible with the cash, less drugs, alcohol and partying. But if I could freeze frame on

0: age, I would stop right now, 35. My kids are still young. I'm fit and healthy in healthy shape. My hair is only just starting to go grey. So imagine from now onwards, it's all downhill. Let me off here, please, says Jesse. You're a young man, 35. Yeah. So you go back to 25 in your, so you could, so you'd start again, right? And you'd be responsible. Oh, well, I hadn't thrown that question out. I see you've gone back further. Not, this is just, I was talking about, your best you physically. But you would go back and, save some cash, less drugs. Yeah. Oh, Jesse, wouldn't we all? I think about the money I made in my 20s from a great little product called Glad Wrap. And what did I do with it for 5 or 6 or 7 years when I was pushing Glad Wrap on people? My equivalent of pissing it up against the wall.
1: Better living, everyone.
0: Yes. Oh, my gosh, you are right, Kelly.
2: Better living,
0: everyone. But you know what? Yep. But as Jesse said, he'd go back in time so that he'd be more responsible with cash. He'd have less drugs, alcohol, partying. But I don't know if we would. That was when we...
2: No, you had to live.
0: That was fun times, Jesse.
2: You've got to go through that stuff to realise you shouldn't have done that stuff, you know?
0: Well, I think about it and I made... People tease me about my Glad Wrap days, but I look back and I think I made, I think I've said this before, $500,000 over 8 or 9 years.
2: You need to bring that back.
0: And I don't know.
2: I think the Green Party will be against you wrapping everything in plastic. But
0: yeah, we'll call you. Yeah, no, I don't know. I'll do what I could do an eco-friendly one. I think
2: like beeswax wraps for the kids' lunches.
0: Beeswax wraps. I mean, and they self, like if someone chucks them out, they just biodegrade into the ground.
2: That's right.
0: But I bought new cars. I travelled. I had fun. I could have been a mogul. Kelly, I could have owned all these houses.
2: You could have bought, that's right, been like a landlord, worked your way up the chain.
0: Oh, I couldn't have gone, I wouldn't have taken a year off and gone overseas and and had such a wild time and met some amazing, no, it was a great time.
2: No regrets.
0: No regrets, Kelly Fox. This is what you got to do, but Jesse's right. I do sit back sometimes and think I could have been a little bit wiser maybe, but you can't by experience and memories and great fun that you did, because it all shapes who you are today. If I hadn't travelled by myself through Europe, part of Europe by myself, I wouldn't be me, because it was a real test of doing this all by myself. Shaka. Ooh, shaka like in Shaka Khan. Shaka, may not be a deity, but a really popular name in South Africa. Our golden retriever's named that here in New Zealand. That's a beautiful name, actually, but I want to go Shaka Khan. But any African names, we do double check their meanings before naming anything. Can I say that, B? Oh, sorry to hear that. She's not feeling well today. Not feeling. She's her beautiful cat, Max, is at the vet for bye-bye. I'm so sorry to hear that, B. Very hard. Sending the platform's love to you as you were saying goodbye to Max. It's so hard, but I'm sure he had the best life. By the way, we're watching a New Zealand YouTube yachting channel, bunch of really funny guys, and they're playing Better Living, everyone. What? About 3 times on their shows. Are you kidding? Are they just doing it for laughs? Are they just paying that little bit of Better Living, everyone? Why the heck do I not get rollovers for this? Why do I not get paid for this? Dang it. You're a legend, says Brenda. Did I tell you this story? Oh, hang on. Let me just keep reading this. If I could turn back time. This is from Nigel. If I could turn back in time sometime, it would be when I was able to put my socks on while standing up. Those small things are useful in youth, says Nigel. Oh, my God. Yes. I can't put my socks on while standing up. I have to lean on something. I can't get onto one foot and just put my socks on. Oh, a sock on. If I could put two socks on at once, I'm levitating. A friend, a mate of mine, said to me that, you know, in his younger days, he could jump into his underpants. He said, grab your undies and then, like, put them, you know, put them down as close to your feet as you can, and then you jump in. You know, you take one jump and you put on your underwear. He said he used to be able to do that. He said he's like us, Nigel. You can't even put one sock on. He's got one sock at a time. So if you can jump into your underpants with 2 feet off the ground and get them through the hole, you're young. You're young. I even get my toes caught on my undies. I mean, it's ridiculous. Is that too much information, Kelly?
2: I'm just sitting here giggling. I'm like, where is this show gone? We've done so well today.
0: Oh, look, I know. We did so well. We had such really good interviews. And then
2: now we're talking about jumping into undies.
0: No, but think about it, right? So you hold the band
2: mm-hmm.
0: for the men, and they lower it down and then they jump in, and that used to be able – it was Mark Richardson. It was a regular that told me.
2: Oh, my God. Why am I not surprised?
0: Yeah. I said I can get them off easily and then I can put them on. It's
2: hey!
0: Ridiculous. Hey! Yes, it was. It was my old cricket mate. Mark Richardson.
2: What's that? You started telling a story and then I'll just finish it. Go back to that story. Go on. Did I ever tell you started?
0: Oh, yes. So apparently if my Better Living Everybody is being used on some YouTube by some yachting channel, which is very strange, I met somebody a while ago, a few years ago, who said, I've got to tell you this story. I used to work in a call centre, and I might have told you this, Kelly, but I used to work in a call centre, and I used to hear the person behind me always end their conversation with Better Living Everyone at the end of their call centre thing. And this person finally turned around and said, Better Living Everyone. And she turned around and she said, why are you ending all your conversations with that? And this person was from overseas. She was a migrant to New Zealand. She'd seen the ads. For some strange reason, she thought that was like kind of our greeting, farewell, instead of saying goodbye.
2: That is fantastic.
0: We would say Better Living Everyone because it's actually a nice way to say goodbye to someone when you think about it, isn't it?
2: Well, it is. You have a look, like goodbye is, you know.
0: Goodbye, have a good day, Better Living Everyone. I mean, it's a...
2: Have a nice life.
0: Have a nice life. And apparently she was saying this to people at the call centre when she... So they'd go... And it had nothing to do with GladRap. It was just him asking whatever she worked at. And she's going, okay, well, I hope that helped. Better Living Everyone.
2: It's so funny because my generation, obviously, I was one of the consumers. I was a child. When you're on the TV saying that, I do remember this in between watching Pokemon and Dragon Ball Z and that sort of thing.
0: Oh, my God.
2: You'd come on and tell us how to wrap our sandwiches and I'd be like, Mum, get some Ziploc bags. But, no, that's funny because people my generation, my friends, there's one in particular I can think of on Facebook. He'll put up a post and rant about whatever. And at the end, a lot of the times, he'll end with, better living, everyone. And I'm just like, you have no idea. That's why I actually work with that lady every day. But I don't want to be awake or type of the, hey, have you listened? You know, that sort of thing. So
0: I work with that lady.
2: He's quite lefty, I think. He wouldn't want to bar off the platform. But it's still out there, man. You need to revive this.
0: I know.
2: We need to pitch this to someone.
0: Do someone.
2: Mainstream television.
0: This is as far as we'll get. We're going to pitch it to someone.
2: Yeah,
0: it's a good idea. Jesse's come back. Kelly, I didn't mean no sex, drugs or rock and roll. I just meant that I would have curbed it a bit better and saved more. At the time, I didn't realise how much disposable income I had and I scattered it away like an ATM machine. It just makes me a bit sick thinking about how much money I could have saved even if I'd put a modest amount away. Yep.
2: Oh, mate.
0: I'm with you on it. And finally, Tom says, Leah, regarding all of that digital licensing and ID, et cetera, you were talking about, if Labor, Greens and TPM get back in, they'll have us all microchipped in a heartbeat. No, thank you, Tom. Yeah. All right, my friends, thank you so much for today. We are back again tomorrow at the same time. So we look forward to joining you then. Until then, look after yourselves and we'll catch you soon on the platform.
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13: In this update, the Climate Change Commission says emissions reduction efforts need to increase massively. StatsNZ data shows total greenhouse gases fell 0.2% in the March quarter. The Commission says the rate needs to more than double to meet our climate goals, and change is needed within the next 2 years. Chief Executive Joe Hendy says people need help to decarbonise their transport and electricity.
14: It's government policy that targets the barriers that are standing in the way of people being able to make these choices.
13: Erica Stanford promises the government's listening to survivors of abuse and care, 2 years after the Royal Commission's final report. Survivors and supporters have presented MPs bouquets of flowers collected from known sites of abuse as they ask for all Commission recommendations to be followed. Stanford's lead coordination minister for the government response, she says it's working as hard as it can.
15: With hundreds of recommendations, many of which will require not only funding, but also drastic changes in the way that government departments operate.
13: The finance minister says she's not opening up the chequebook for bailouts. The government's handed over $60 million to Fletcher Building's Golden Bay Cement. It had considered closing our only domestic cement facility, but now Fletcher's committed to investing at least $150 million into the plant by 2040. Nicola Willis says losing cement would have wide implications.
16: We've been very careful to say this is an isolated case on the basis that this is a strategically vital part of our economy.
13: Fierce kids whose parents can't meet the rising cost of school camps will miss out on vital experiences. Papatoetoe Intermediate cancelled this year's camp when only 160 out of 750 confirmed attendance. The three-day trip cost $360, double the price tag of 5 years ago. That's news.
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13: In sport, the West Indies are 126-4 in the 27th over, chasing 269 to beat the Black Caps in the dead rubber fifth and final one-dayer in Barbados. New Zealand lawn bowler Shannon McElroy believes the streamlined format of the Commonwealth Games competition heightens the importance of each contest. Is rolling up at his fifth edition, starting Friday night, our time in Glasgow. Only the top qualifier in each group advances, so McElroy says a strong mental game is pivotal. The Wellington Phoenix women have made their first external appointment of the A-League off-season. American wingback Cam Pickett joins after a debut professional season in Iceland. That is sport. I'm Raylene Ramsey.
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7: We're ready for our next guest, and you will have heard them. I always love it when the commercial whānau, the family of the Platform, grows, and you will have heard ads that I must admit strike to my heart for various personal circumstances. You would have heard ads from 445. They are leaky building and building remediation specialists. Craig Duffy stands behind his product. He's the managing director. He's the guy on the ads, and he's the guy on the end of the phone for a chat with me now. Craig, good morning to you.
17: And to you, Sean. Wonderful. Thank you.
7: All right, mate. Good. 445. Good. Firstly, good. I thought you were... used to have a mate, and it's still going well, to watch shop called 545. I thought 445, okay. You're trying to sell watches, but you're not. You're a building remediation company, right?
17: Yes. Well, we say 445, actually.
7: Oh, 445. Okay.
17: 445. We're an Auckland-based company, and we fix leaky homes. And typically that means remediating residential or commercial properties that have weather tightness issues. But, I mean, the leaky homes, as a broad term, and typically most of our work is consented, which means architects, council, final sign-off, CCC. And it's bringing those existing homes with weather tightness issues, giving them a new lease of life, and adding that value back into them, which obviously has diminished over the years since they were purchased. Yeah. So that's us in a nutshell.
7: Yeah. Craig, why 445 then?
17: I thought you might ask that. If we rewind the clock some 50 plus years, I grew up at 445 Beach Road, in Auckland's North Shore.
7: Yeah.
17: And that's where I first got the passion for property, all things property. I mean, bought my first home,
7: neat.
17: Sold my first home,
7: and
17: all of that. And then alongside that, I did a degree at Auckland University, a BPA, which was a Bachelor of Property Administration, and started in the workforce in 1993. And here we are 33 years later. That's where the passion started at 445. Mm. And so as a brand, it's close. It means what we do.
7: Yeah. Craig, I think some people, not me, believe me, think of leaky homes as what a 90s thing, an 80s or 90s thing, and that it might be over.
17: If you were to pinpoint it, and let's look at a decade. The decade is from 1994 to 2004.
7: Yeah.
17: And in that period, I've heard numbers, I don't quote me, but something like 70-odd thousand homes were built in that period in Auckland.
7: Yeah.
17: And so countrywide, I don't know.
7: Yeah.
17: And so you think, it's like anything, over time things degrade, especially if you don't keep up the maintenance. And so what's happening with these homes that were largely built based on a Mediterranean style?
7: Yeah.
17: You know, largely flat roofs. Yeah. They have no eaves. Everything was done to suit a Mediterranean lifestyle. That doesn't suit New Zealand or Auckland.
7: And, of course, we had untreated timber.
17: Untreated timber,
7: yeah.
17: Yep.
7: And I'll tell you, my place is leaky building because the membrane on the decks wasn't done properly.
17: Yes.
7: So I've had two of my decks removed. I've got to have them all taken off and all rebuilt. You know, that's something I'm going to deal with when I get the time. And I asked when Jen told you the evidence, I said, do they do any work in outside, you know, Auckland? Do they do Wellington? And you don't cover Wellington, Craig, which tells me you're getting plenty of work out of Auckland.
17: Well, it's funny you say that because literally half an hour ago, I had a call from a chap in Napier, and I know he's listening now. And we do. We get calls from all over the place. But on that note, we have had clients who may live in, say, Christchurch or Wellington, but they own a property in Auckland. We're often doing work. We're often doing work for clients who live out of Auckland. In the last 12 months, I recall we've done 3 clients from Australia, one in Japan, excuse me. So, you know, we have a WhatsApp chat face-to-face, set out the scope of work, and away we go. So,
7: and I guess the advantage, Craig, is if you're this is what you specialise in, it's not like calling a builder saying, I don't know what's going on there. You must build up a base of knowledge as to what can go wrong with leaky building and how to remediate in the most cost-efficient way.
17: 100%, yeah. If I can just quickly talk about my background, I mean, I started out back in 93. I did 15 years building. It was all vertical construction, concrete.
7: Yep.
17: Concrete and steel. We're building apartment towers, and that was largely in Auckland and 7 years over in London. Came back here, and while I was away, as it happens, most of these homes were built, you know, late 90s, early 2000s. Came back here and you know, straight back into the project management, running jobs. You know, we're building factories, I've done just about everything, schools, classrooms, you know, everything. And since then, call it the last 15 years, we specialised in the weather tightness space. So I did my first reclad for a client in 2011.
7: Wow.
17: And we've done, you know, heaps since then. We even do them ourselves, you know, if we see something that's worth buying, recladding, selling, we'll do it alongside as well. But I love the space, absolutely love it. Anything to do with property, bringing something existing up to new, adding the value and sorting out, you know, what's considered people's largest asset, and trying to take that stress away. If you think, as a homeowner, you want to build a brand new home, you're in the headspace, you've saved the money up, you're looking forward to it, it's a good place to be, you're about to spend $1 million on a new build. But when we're talking leaky homes, the leaky home situation, people didn't think they'd have to be spending hundreds of thousands of dollars fixing up their home, their largest asset. So it's a different mindset. And you know, we're literally dealing with people, tears. It's horrible. But, we're providing a solution for that.
7: And I think that's a hell of a thing. And I'll be honest, Craig, I'm probably at the point I have to do something. I'm just waiting. And it pisses me off. And a number of people in the complex I live in have done stuff and it looks pretty good. And I think there's a builder I know who has been involved in that who I'll get in to do stuff. Yeah. I've probably left it 5 years too long. I should have started doing it 5 years ago. But, you know, it's like I'm going to have to, you know, I maybe spend 50 to 100 grand to get these balconies sorted. Yeah. And you know, it's not a nice feeling.
17: It's not.
7: You know.
17: You mentioned, is it over? It's not, because every year that goes by, all these houses are getting older and older and older.
7: Yeah.
17: And so when the next person buys them, you know, they're going to have to take it. I say to people who ring me, I get calls all the time, people wanting to buy, should I buy this home? I mean, I say to them, and this is just a personal thing, if you're going to buy a house built in that period that has these features that are bound to give you issues later, you need to have in your back of your mind that you will reclad the house during your tenure.
7: Craig, how do people get hold of you? And it sounds to me like you might do a little bit of just counselling on leaky homes for people outside your area of operations. What's the best way for people to get in contact with you?
17: My number's on the website, and the website www.445.co.nz. Love taking phone calls. I'll probably take 2 or 3 phone calls every day from new people. We'll help them out however we can.
7: So Mr. Google, and I'm just going to do it now just to say to people, because you know how many people don't want to write down the... So if I do 445, I'm just looking for a...
17: .co.nz.
7: 445... I'm just going to do NZ. Auckland Property Reclad Specialist, 445.co.nz. It's right there. the website, right, and it's got all the contact details and everything else. Have you ever thought about expanding outside of Auckland? Because it sounds to me like there's a market.
17: There is. It's funny you say that. Yes, we do. But it comes down to trust. I mean, the client has to trust us.
7: Yeah.
17: But at the same time, we have to trust who we're working with.
7: Yeah.
17: And, you know, we have a good workforce who we trust.
7: So, I was going to ask that. Do you have your own team of builders and tradesmen, or are you contracting people in?
17: Contracting. So I come from a background in, from a large commercial construction, those tier one construction companies. And the way that their model is, they have the project managers, the quantity surveyors, everything in-house, and then they sub everything out and package it together. And I just like that model. And so that's what we do. We've got our in-house, you know, I did a lot of the project managing myself.
7: Yeah.
17: And then we just package it up with the guys that we've worked with year after year, project after project. And it works well. It works really well. So we finish one, we send the guys to the next one, and we have multiple jobs at any one time, and it works well.
7: Very good, Craig.
17: I would like to say, while we've got you on air, you've got me on air, if you don't mind, homeowners listening, it's please, if you're considering it, don't underestimate the cost and the stress involved, because, you know, in most cases, it's a life-saving. You really have to have your ducks in a row, and I can help you with that as far as...
7: And it sounds to me like, Craig, and I do understand the psychology of it, because I'm right in the middle of it, and it's not pleasant. And I do realise it's going to cost me a fair chunk of change, and I'm probably going to have to move out of my house while we do it.
17: Potentially, yes.
7: You know, and that is a big stuff. I've been busy doing other things over the last 3 or 4 years with the platform, but... It's got to be done, or eventually it's just going to fall over, is the truth of it.
17: It's going to fall apart.
7: Yeah. Craig, that is great. And welcome to the platform. Geez, you're such a the space you're in, you're such a perfect client.
17: Yeah. And the calls are coming, so thank you very much. My wife and I are avid listeners.
7: Oh, thank you, Craig.
17: So,
7: well, welcome on board to 445. Keep doing the great work you
17: 445.
7: Yeah, 445. Got it. Good on you. Cheers, Craig.
17: Very good.
7: Bye.
17: Thanks, Sean.
7: Craig Duffy there. He is the managing director of 445. 445. I'll get that in my head. And a specific business to solve a specific problem for people, which is a tough one. They're operating under the Auckland area at the moment, and that is remediation of leaky homes.
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23: Yesterday, Judith Collins, one of the shining lights, I have to say, the centre-right coalition over the last 2 years, to universal acclaim, she's done a pretty good job in her time in Parliament, announced her retirement. She's heading off the Law Commission, which I can tell you now has really upset the lefties. There's been trenchant commentary and criticism of that over the last 24 hours as its president. And for the first time, most of us have been introduced to what the Law Commission is. Why is this a necessary and long overdue step? Stephen Franks, senior partner, Ogilvy Franks, or Franks Ogilvy, joins us now. Stephen, welcome to the show. Is it Franks Ogilvy or Ogilvy Franks, mate?
24: Franks Ogilvy.
23: Franks Ogilvy. Yeah, good on you. You got your name in there first. Listen, Law Commission, what do they do and why do they need reform?
24: They're a law reform body. Until Geoffrey Palmer went on a quango hunt in the early 80s, we had a whole lot of specialist law reform committees. They were basically the great and the good of the legal profession and academia, pulled together by Justice Department officials to nut out proposals for law reform. A lot of what they do is really dry stuff, you know, updating contract law, updating the law of trusts, incorporated societies, all that sort of stuff. It's technical stuff that is most of what they do. But that's not what it was established to do. It was established by Geoffrey Palmer as part of the reforming Labor government to be an expressly politically connected and politically driven body. The first chair was Sir Owen Woodhouse. He was a very close colleague or a mate of Palmer's, but they'd gone around Australia together peddling ACC scheme, and he was a dedicated activist judge. The deputy or the other high profile was Sir Ken Keith, who became known as super lawyer for that Labor government. They called him in a little bit like current government calls in Brian Roche whenever they had a trouble with the public service or with the establishment lawyers, and Sir Ken would give them independent advice and high-quality advice. Interestingly, the other two commissioners, founding commissioners, were Jack Hodder, who was an eminent lawyer. He was a very young man. And Sean Elias, who was also a young woman. And they were both chosen because they were seen as politically ideologically, as committed to the kinds of reforms that the government wanted to bring through. So the thing was never set up to be independent in the sense of being apolitical. No successful law reform body can be apolitical. And now the left, of course, have come to feel that it's owned their own property. So they've had a whole lot of some pretty good lawyers, but a lot of non-entities. It's been a bit of a place to send people who you don't want to do any damage, and they do no damage because many of its much of its work has been ignored. They say 70 to 80% has been successful. That might well be right on some of the dry technical stuff, but on the contentious things, governments have rightly ignored them because it's been pretty woke.
23: Yes, and it's of a certain set, isn't it? I'm looking at the people who are serving on it currently. Jeff Wycliffe with one F. What the hell is that about? Professor Claudia Geiringer, the previous chair, who was seemed a classic DEI appointment. I can't, what was her name?
24: Amakura Kafaru.
23: That's the one.
24: Hugh Kafaru's
23: daughter. Yeah, that's right. Yeah. Those seem pretty woke and left individuals to me when I read their particular backgrounds. I assume they were all appointed by a previous Labour government. Is that right?
24: Yeah, I think they would have been. National's made some pretty wet appointments, of course, too. It's always trying to buy favour or avoid criticism from mainstream media. But in this case, I think they made a very good choice. You really do spin your wheels and waste time as a law reform body if you don't know how to manage your proposals politically and how to get them past the blocks in the Justice Department or the Ministry of Justice. And no one will know better how to deal with justice than the Minister of Justice for many years.
23: I suggested yesterday that somewhere along the line, because she would have been in discussions with the government for a long time prior to the announcement yesterday, so probably the middle of last year starting, in actual fact, Stephen, about making this particular job hers, that there would be a suggestion, I think, within the government and Paul Goldsmith as the Minister of Justice herself as the Attorney General, that there was a problem with the Law Commission that needed sorting out. Do you get that impression as well?
24: Well, they appointed Mark Hickford as the president expressly on an interim basis. Mm. Whether that meant that she thought she would have to step in and do it, I don't know. I mean, they might have just thought they did have a problem. They've had a problem, not so much, I think, expressly with the commission. It's minor compared to the problem they've had in the rest of the government. That lawyers and the whole legal managerial professional class see themselves as the opposition.
23: Yes.
24: And they don't like the people's choices actually ruling, which is what democracy is supposed to be. So a whole lot of their reforms are really pathetic because they're just not getting the legal quality in them. I mean, when you look back at what that reforming Labor government did in the 80s, they had some really smart law drafting, and quite a lot of it was done privately. My law firm, was contracted to draft quite a few of the laws. They just haven't had that resource, and so they've ended up with things like the Fast Track Act turning into a slow track. And I think you can see a number of the reforms where they get bogged down in judicial review.
23: They released Report 150. La Tangata, at the end of last year, I think it was, the president of that then was Amakura Kafaru. Protections in the Human Rights Act for people who are transgender, people who are non-binary and people with innate variations of sex characteristics, which went to 457 pages, Stephen. Is that what they mostly do? Delve into an obscure area of the law where there isn't a problem, create one and then voluminously write about it?
24: Quite a lot of what they do is referred to them. I mean, it's always handy for a government to take up a hot political issue and say we're doing something by sending it to the Law Commission. So the hate crime stuff, as an example, was sent to the Law Commission, I think, by the Labor government when two successive Labor ministers of justice realised that it was going to be really problematic to proceed. They would never satisfy the ideologues who just want to shut down people who say anything they don't like. On the other hand, they would create what we've seen in Britain and now Australia, where the police are running around arresting people for saying not nice things. So it's been convenient to park hard issues there. And I'm not sure how the trans rights one got to the commission, whether they took up it on their own. That was particularly Claudia Geiringer's baby. And it was pretty predictable the outcome would be an ideological document that just glossed over the problems about free speech and freedom of association and all the other basic freedoms that get trashed when you elevate an identity right like trans rights.
23: Yes, so in this particular case, it's called La Tangata, which I have to say was bizarre to me that they should come up with the title, but I think they created it anyhow and explained it as, well, it's to do with some third pronoun of Maori language or something, but there you go. Can I ask what there are 27 recommendations that mostly suggest that it get involved in this particular issue and establish basic freedoms, sorry, not freedoms, protections for folk of such characteristic, which you argue would instinctively inherit or inhibit freedom of speech and thought, yes?
24: Well, that's what's happened with similar provisions overseas. I mean, if judges were properly applying the New Zealand Bill of Rights Act, which says whenever you've got an ambiguity, you should interpret it in line with freedom of speech, you could say that you could probably create these privileges without necessarily damaging freedom of speech. But what's happened, of course, is that as soon as you say that it's discriminatory for someone in an organisation to mock tampons in male toilets. You know, we've got a case at the moment of an IRD employee who got severely dealt with because she was laughing at that. And so you're really, that is seen as discriminating against the protected, the privileged identity. Mm. And so the courts and the judges can create a whole lot of constraints that probably the law on its face doesn't have. The Law Commission was expected to work through all those and tell us how it was going to make sure that didn't happen, and it didn't do it.
23: Yes, it didn't. I'm looking at this, and it largely makes an argument for suggesting. I haven't read it all. I've read too much of it, though, Stephen. I'm sure you have as well. That particular report suggests that people who are of trans background should be protected from discrimination. Now, did we need a report to tell us that? Because surely they would have been protected against discrimination anyhow under the Human Rights Act, wouldn't they?
24: No, there are specified grounds of prohibited discrimination, because any anti-discrimination law actually creates effectively privileges. It says, for example, the privilege against discrimination on the grounds of marital status says that someone can't advertise and say, I want a single man for my shepherd's hut. There may be a lot of reasons why you want it, because it could be quite rational. The accommodation is not suitable. There's no school bus to the kids, all sorts of reasons. But once you pass a law saying you may not discriminate on this ground, then the courts and the authorities are obliged to sort of jump on conduct that looks as if it could be covert discrimination. And in the situation we're in, being trans has not been a protected category. It has been, you've just been treated like any other New Zealander, which,
23: fair enough? Well, that's sort of the point I'm trying to make. You're treated like any other New Zealander, aren't you?
24: People can say Stephen Franks is a prick. I don't like right wingers. I don't like conservative.
23: Exactly.
24: And they can give vent to it. But once you get one of these privileged statuses, everything changes. You can start making life legally miserable for the other side.
23: And that's the thing. I mean, if you're going to start on one minority group and say they cannot be discriminated against, must be protected against everything, including free speech and freedom of thought and presumably freedom of religion as well, then where do I stop? I mean, the slippery slope argument seems to run pretty well on this one, doesn't it?
24: Yeah, I think that the slippery slope argument was mocked a lot in the 80s, but we've seen the slippery slope get very steep with the trans movement and the possibility to
23: TERFs. So the conclusions and recommendations, they wanted essentially the Human Rights Act to be amended. They've, through 457 pages, as I said, tried to make that argument. Can I just ask on that? So the Law Commission, with their 20-odd staff and their three commissioners and their president, have come up with this report, taken them 2 years, I think. What happens next in the real world? This presumably goes in front of, what, Justice Department officials and the Secretary of Justice, who then summarises it for the minister, who says, well, are we going to change the law? And the minister says, Stephen?
24: At the moment, he hasn't said. But we can assume that it's not going ahead under this government. It will sit there, and it'll be a resource for a government that wants to say, you know, we're into all that stuff.
23: So can I ask the obvious question then, which is, you know, so does it matter who the president and the three or the two other commissioners are of the Law Commission? Are you making the argument that those people, if do represent a political, because of they are political appointments, do obviously represent the politics of their appointees, number one, and number two, they do have an influence upon the law consequent. Are those two things true or not?
24: Yes, it's a huge resource for a government that wants to change the law, because the blob is a necessary element in any government. They can slow down and block change very easily by just scaring ministers and public and journalists with risks, things not investigated, questions not answered. So when you've got a law reform, you need a lot of detailed background work so that the people who are going to be asked to vote for it or against it can say, we know someone's been through and we think we can see most of the consequences, the unintended or intended consequences. And these words look as if they'd achieve what we do and not something no one's thought of. It's just the basic hard work of writing good law and analysing the implications and the policy. Now, the Law Commission is a great resource for that, but it's been wasted. It's been wasted because it's been frittering its time away on woke projects, but it's also been wasted because it's had people who haven't had it, their own clout. Now, ultimately, the people who get it are not going to read, most of them are not going to read and try to understand all those words. They're going to say, do I trust the judgment and the advice of those who've written this or not? And when you've got a law commission that looks as if it's, whether it's fair or not, that looks as if it's a haven for woke people, a Conservative government is basically not going to be very confident. And similarly, when there's a left-wing government in power, they will, until they've been ministers for a while, will probably be pretty reserved about relying on a law commission that doesn't have people they trust. So it's just, it's silly not to change law commissioners when you change governments.
23: There has been a piece, and I'll invite him on to talk to it because it's a debate point. A trenchant column written yesterday by, if you like, political academic democracy and transparency advocate Dr. Bryce Edwards. Now, I don't know if you've come across that in the last 24 hours, to do with the appointment of Judith Collins to this particular role in the Law Commission. And the central thesis being that this is an appalling judgment by the government. It is jobs for the boys, written large, and it discredits the legal profession and the lawmaking facilities of the Law Commission by its overt politicisation. What would your response be to that?
24: I would say he's completely misunderstood the role of the Law Commission and how law reform happens. And he is really, it's an instinctive reaction of someone who says, this shouldn't be, law reform shouldn't be political. It should be conducted by well-meaning people like me and my friends in Wellington. We who are not subject to the hoi polloi and their ignorant voting. It's, in other words, it's anti-democratic. Law reform is quintessentially political. Absolutely changing the law is, it's what we have elections for, to decide who is going to determine who changes the law. And a law reform commission should be the first place that changes after a change of government.
23: No, fair enough. And just looking ahead, because you've been in Parliament yourself, you've been through a number of elections in your time, Have you seen anything like this in your political background, Stephen, heading into this year, these circumstances? They appear remarkably fluid and quite fragmented. A whole series of almost counterintuitive things are happening. I'll give you one of them. The economy's not working to the way that it needs to, and the cost of living is stubbornly resisting any attempt at solving. Opinion polls show that the government or the country is apparently considered by the majority of New Zealanders to head in the wrong direction, but the government's still hanging on, with a little support rather than a large amount. Have you seen anything like this in your political background, these sorts of circumstances?
24: It's quite common when it's easier to look overseas. I think most of the Anglosphere is suffering the same. If you look, you could easily have the Democrats not get a decisive win despite Trump really upsetting a huge number, because the Democrats themselves are governed by minority university common room faiths. You could find that something similar is happening in New Zealand, that people are disgruntled, unhappy. They know that things are drifting, that we're sliding down the scale. And they'll look around for people to blame. But it might well be that the Greens and Te Pāri Māori are so unattractive together with Labour that you get a reasonably simple outcome from the election. I just don't know. In countries failing, people will flail around and look for messiahs, and occasionally

0: Okay, see you later. Stephen Franks, former ACT MP was, former law partner, still is, now gone back to the law, and public law specialist.
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5: The Right Honourable Winston Peters, leader of New Zealand First, invites you and your family to his public meeting in Masterton on Sunday the 2nd of August. 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
7: This afternoon, a petition is being delivered to Parliament calling on the government to save specialist sexual violence prevention organisation Respect Ed Aotearoa from closing. The group works with schools, workplaces and communities to deliver education on consent, respectful relationships and preventing sexual violence. The organisation says it will be forced to close in August after losing funding through ACC's Hikitia program. The open letter is signed by 21 organisations, more than 600 individuals, and they're urging the government to help find a funding solution, warning that once specialist prevention services are lost, they're difficult to replace. Now, the government has said fairly, ACC makes their own funding decisions. But campaigners believe there is still a role for the Minister for the Prevention of Family and Sexual Violence to help find a solution. That minister is Karen Shaw, and she joins me now. Karen, good morning.
8: Morning, Leah.
7: Lovely to see you. Thank you for your time, Karen. Firstly, were you aware Respect Ed Aotearoa was facing closure before this petition landed on Parliament's doorstep?
8: Yes, and I think that there needs to be a bit of clarification here because I've actually looked into this and there's a bit more to the story than what's being presented. Right. So whilst I agree that we

0: to pick winners and losers for contracts. It's actually against the cabinet manual for us to instruct an agency on who they should and shouldn't fund. But it really frustrates me when people try to use the media to try and force the hand of government into giving them money. Ultimately, it's up to individual agencies to make the decision of whether that funding applies to the priorities of the government. But actually, this funding stopped under Jan Logie's government. The very person that's coming out now saying, fund us, actually her government stopped funding this program.
1: So they've whipped up quite a few people, though, 600, but 21 organisations apparently have signed this petition. And they are coming to government. I think they're presenting 12:15 today or something. And they wanted to meet with you. I read their press release and they've said you're refusing to meet them. What's your take on that? You've just explained the reason what they are. Is that why you're not going to go and meet with them or hear them?
0: Ultimately, if a minister shows up accepting a petition, that will give the perception that I'm going to interfere in operational matters. I don't want any blurry lines out there that I'm going to be interfering in operational matters with agencies. As I said, that is a line that ministers shouldn't cross, and I'm not sure how previous governments have done it, but I'm not going to be a person that makes those ultimate decisions about funding certain agencies. What I can do is express where there are issues in our areas of family harm or family violence and sexual violence and make sure that we're actually getting outcomes for the services that are being provided. But I'd also like to say there may be other reasons around this Mates and Dates program in schools not being funded anymore, because remember that education was doing a review on the relationship and sexuality RSE guidelines within schools. And so currently that work program is still happening. And so maybe that's another reason why Mates and Dates can't currently be funded, because that guideline hasn't been completed yet.
1: Right. Look, good to set that straight, Karen. I appreciate that. While I've got you, Te Pāti Māori MP Hana Arawhiti Maipi Clark recently claimed 65% of her work involved visiting rangatahi in juvenile centres, correction centres or rangatamariki. To your knowledge, Karen, MPs must obtain permission from the relevant minister before visiting facilities under that minister responsibility, which is for you. Did you have any permission asked from by Hana?
0: Oh, can I just clarify that? It's not actually permission from the minister, but you go through the minister's office and request a visit. That is then sent to the organisation or the agency, who will then make the relevant time to be able to allow that to happen. So it's not whether a minister can say yes or no. I actually encourage Oranga Tamariki to allow these things to happen. Other MPs have done so, followed that process. But this is really frustrating. It came about because I was aware that Hannah was concerned when there was a rooftop incident in Koroia Manaaki, and she tried to just show up without notice, and she was told that's not the proper process. We then sent an email around reminding all parties of the process of how to request a visit. And even after that, still no requests came through my office. So I reached out to Hannah's office and said, look, I understand you might be concerned, so I'd be willing to get you a briefing with the Youth Justice DCE and the new CE to talk you through any of the concerns you may have. And that's how this came out. She then took a photo outside of my office, posted it up on Facebook, and claimed she was doing all this work. It's really frustrating because serving as a member of a parliament is an absolute privilege. But it also means that we need to be held at a high standard, and the things that we say and do need to be trusted. So sometimes, you know, whilst it may be hard because you think about, do you call this behaviour out? And I think it's really important that we do, no matter who it is that's made those claims, because we need to have faith and trust in our members of parliament and what they're saying.
1: Well, to your knowledge then, has Hana...

0: Liver, does she go to these places? Has she in the last year?
1: No requests have come through my office, and Oranga Tamariki has confirmed with me that no request has come through to them for a visit to a youth justice facility.
0: I know.
1: And I've also asked, has she visited? And the answer was no.
0: I know Corrections Minister Mark Mitchell has said that records show that she made one prison visit this year, but that's all he knows. And as you've said, oh, and then, Karen, later when it was called out, her post contained, she said it contained a wording error and was meant to refer to the time spent with rangatahi and youth in their electorate generally, not visits to correctional or youth justice facilities. But I don't buy that personally, in my opinion. And as you've said, you're all for advocating for our most vulnerable, and you say to MPs, you're more than welcome. I would like you all to come, you know, have a look, see what we're doing. But out and out telling porkies and tales, that's another matter.
1: Yeah, and I think this is the frustrating part of being in my role, right? I need to know what's happening out in the communities because I can't fix what I don't know. And often you'll hear in Parliament questions being asked in the House, and often people saying, I'm out in the community and I'm talking to these people and all these bad things are happening to them. But they don't write to my office and say, I'm really concerned about this particular scenario. Can you please look into it? And they wait for these gotcha moments in select committees or in Parliament. But actually, a true advocate, somebody who really cared, would be presenting this at the moment in the time if they were really that concerned about some of the things that they're speaking to. Yes. And so I can't fix what I don't know. And I rely on these electorate MPs and MPs in general to be feeding me back their concerns so that if they are genuine concerns, I can actually advocate to fix them.
0: I feel, again, and this is my feeling, my opinion, not putting this on you, Karen, but particularly when this Hana situation is more protecting herself politically or even enhancing her public image. But that's my opinion on this. So, Karen, finally...
1: There's just one more frustrating part to this, right?
0: Sure.
1: When we do speak about these issues, it's often hard to make the decision whether it's worthwhile. And I actually had one of your platform videos from Michael Law pop up on my screen talking about when he talked about this Mikey Clark situation. Next minute, his Facebook comments are blowing up with a whole lot of racist, vile comments from supporters of Hana. And I'm not saying that's Hannah's fault, but we need to have these open, honest conversations without the vile, racist stuff that comes our way. And I had the same. When I called Hannah out, my Facebook page was swarmed with people, just with vile comments about my appearance, about everything but the actual issue we were debating, even telling me that I had no mana and I should remove my pounamu from around my neck and be ashamed of myself for calling out bad behaviour in Parliament. So I think we just need to calm down and be able to have these discussions without the vile personal attacks that come our way.
0: That's a very good call, Karen. I'm glad you said that. Well said. And finally, Sunday, big day, ACT Party's AGM in Auckland. Nicole McKee appointed as deputy leader of the party. Fantastic news. Good move.
1: Yes, and she'll be a fantastic deputy leader. She's like Camp Mother, and she's been that way since we first came into Parliament together all those years ago. She wraps around us, supports us, and makes sure that we've all got what we need. So she'll slot into that role quite perfectly. Whilst we'll miss Brooke, Brooke's done an amazing job. Nice. It just shows how strong we are to be able to have those discussions and come out respectfully, knowing that the person we chose is just going to do a fantastic job.
0: And I have to say too, it was a very emotional and beautiful speeches and for Mark Cameron, who sadly has to leave the party due to his health. I thought that was quite beautiful, a little tear in the eye.
1: Mm.
0: Yeah.
1: Yeah, no, Mark's... Mark's one of the toughest people I know. Actually, it's been the most extraordinary thing to watch a man who is going through so much in his own personal life with his health and just trying to survive, really, and live another day, who wants to get to work and represent the people that voted him in. And I wish we had more people with that kind of that kind of determination in this place, because it would make New Zealand so much better.
0: Heck yes. Karen, I really appreciate your time today. Thank you very much. That is Karen Shaw, Minister for Children and also Minister for the Prevention of Family and Sexual Violence. Very interesting there. So this group, the Sexual Violence Prevention Organisation, Respect Ed Aotearoa, who says they will be closing from August, forced to close after losing funding through ACC's Hikitea program. As the minister has pointed out, their particular program ended in 2022.
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3: In this update, the Climate Change Commission says work must accelerate on reducing emissions. Its latest report says efforts need to more than double to meet our climate goals. Chief Executive Joe Hendy says the energy and transport sectors have massive opportunities to go green. She says there needs to be a bipartisan effort across Parliament.
4: The more that the different parties agree and can keep the climate policy stable, the better it is.
3: Survivors of abuse and care say the government needs to honour its apology. MPs have been presented bouquets of flowers and foliage from known abuse sites this morning, nearly 2 years since the Royal Commission inquiry tabled its final report. The Human Rights Commission says it's a reminder not all recommendations have been met. Lead Coordination Minister Erica Stanford says some require funding and drastic change.
5: We're listening, we're making changes, we're working hard to ensure that we are committed to this work. It is going to take many years.
3: Stuffed digital journalists have been called to a nationwide meeting today. An invitation seen by our newsroom suggests newsroom changes will be proposed. Etu Union reportedly hasn't been informed, but a staff source says there's concern it'll mean cuts. A passenger plane that crashed more than 70 years ago, killing 52 people, has been discovered in the Atlantic. The New York Times reports the Pan Am Clipper Endeavour disappeared off Puerto Rico in 1952. It carried out a successful emergency water landing, but many passengers, scared of rough seas and sharks, refused to abandon the aircraft. Only 9 passengers survived. The plane has been found about 8 kilometres offshore, 600 metres beneath the surface. That's news.
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3: In sport, the West Indies are on track to claim a consolation win in the fifth and final one-dayer against the Black Caps in Barbados. A short time ago, the hosts were 229 for 5 in the 42nd over, chasing 269 to win. Jaden Lennox has taken 2 wickets for New Zealand. The new Wellington Phoenix women's signing believes she can slot right into a side that were runners-up last season. American wingback Cam Pickett has signed on for the new campaign, joining the Phoenix after a season in Iceland post-college. The media release trumpeting her signing talked up her pace, and she agrees that and work ethic are assets. That is sport. I'm Raylene Ramsey.
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6: Well, as it was our hotspot weather location, let's talk about Taris or that area in Bendigo Valley. And the growing, and I think really interesting debate over whether or not Santana Mining Company, an Australian gold mining company, can build a new gold mine there using the fast-track legislation that the coalition government has introduced to spur economic activity and wealth creation and job creation for New Zealand. The battle lines are kind of drawn. On one side, we have supposedly the wine growers of the region of Central Otago, led by Sam Jurassic Park Neil and New Zealand artists, a number of other artists like Graham Sidney. And they are basically, their banner is under a thing called the Sustainable Terrace. group and another group called the Santana Mine Supporters Group. They're operating out of Clutha, and we talked to Bill, who runs that group, early. Was it Monday we talked to him, or Tuesday? Monday. Monday, I think. Yeah.
7: I think Monday,
6: yeah. I think it was Monday. Now, if we were going to say who's winning, by numbers, it would appear the supporters of the mine are. They had, I think, 4,000 people on their Facebook page when I talked to them on Monday. They now have 5,000. 2,000 or so people are on the Terrace Facebook, Terrace Sustainable Terrace Facebook page. And I've talked to Bill and he says, boy, we're gathering steam. We are really, really gathering steam there. Okay, that's good. I also wanted to balance this. So I know that Michael has talked to Osser Ian Taylor. He's another no gold mine guy. He's found his gold mine and computer and television graphics. He doesn't want anyone else to find theirs. How are you, Ian? Nice to see you. We're back on the program. So you would think that on numbers it would seem to me, despite the fact that the anti-mine people appear to have, you know, if you like, the big names, they've got the celebrity, it would appear to me, and 5,000 people is quite a lot for a Facebook page about this. Bill and his mates seem quite happy to talk. We have been trying what now for 2 weeks, really, on this? Would it be 2 weeks, Bella? Week and a half? We've been trying to get anyone, literally anyone, apart from Ian, who went on with Michael, I've been trying to get anyone from the Sustainable Terrace Group. Sam Neill, we've tried. Graham Sydney, hi, Graham. He keeps on saying, oh, he's got something on, maybe next week. And there's another guy, what was the name of the guy we tried to get yesterday? Rob Vanderkamp?
7: Vandermark.
6: Vandermark, Rob Vandermark, who is the nominal leader of the Sustainable Terrace Group. Now, he said he couldn't come on, and I'm going to call this, and you'll be pissed off with me, Bella, but it's just I'm doing it because I've been around a bit longer than you, and I can smell BS when I smell it. He said, I can't come on because people have been very mean to us on social media, and we've had death threats. We've had death threats and people being very, very mean to us. Could you please not mention that, but we can't come on at the moment? This is a group that says they're up for a debate, right? So he wanted me to keep that secret from you, which is kind of stupid because on their Facebook page they have published this, and I'll read it to you. In recent days, members of Sustainable Terrace plus individuals publicly opposing the mine have been subject to serious threats against them and their property. This absolutely crosses the line of what's acceptable. Today we have written to Santana to ask them to take action. Were they Santana people? From today we will also take action against such vitriol, including alerting the police and publicly identifying anyone who does this. There is strong opposition to the controversial fast-track mine, and we know there are also people who have a vested interest, and there they just start smearing their opposition. They say they're in an open debate, but just listen to the snarky little tone of this. And we know there are also people who have a vested interest in going ahead, including people who have bought shares or think that they might be in line for work from Santana. Oh, how terrible. People want to get ahead. And they want their shares to go up, just like you want your vineyards or whatever to keep making money. That doesn't make it okay to threaten anyone on the other side of the debate, whether directly or indirectly, nor to yell vile abuse at others. It's like we've never seen a bunch of environmentalists blocking traffic or throwing paint on the Mona Lisa and other works of art or being complete a-holes. We can and should discuss the issues. Well, you won't come on this program to do it, Rob. We may end up continuing to disagree, but there is no room for hate speech, threats or abuse, and they should not be tolerated by anyone on any side of the debate. That's perilously close to what is called cry bullying. Oh, we're offended. Well, either you've complained to the police or you haven't. Either someone's done something which is possibly a criminal act and you've lodged a complaint with the police, or you haven't. And when you say any future stuff we'll lodge with the police, I don't know, to be honest, sustainable terrorists, if there have been such threats and to what level they have risen. Because you haven't told me who's been threatened, where they've been threatened, how they've been threatened. And you haven't, it would appear, gone to the police to make complaints about those threats. You've run off to the mining company, who've got nothing to do with locals, who might be a bit anti your not-in-my-backyard activism. It would appear, by the Facebook and social media stats, that the people at Santana Mine supporters have got more support than you have. And I've had conversations with Bill this week. He doesn't like anyone threatening anyone, but he says, boy, they've had lots of visitors to their Facebook page, 5,000 people now signed up to that page. He said they have had to get rid of about 100 people who would appear to have been fifth columnists from the anti-mine brigade who joined the Facebook page to troll and bag people and cause merry hell, and they're gone. And Bill's told me they want to have a good debate about this, which I think is a better attitude than that of sustainable terrorists who still won't front on this program and are now doing the cry bully, oh, someone's been mean to us, we can't talk to you, BS. And we all know it. We all know it when we see it, don't we? Can anyone, and I make this plea, anyone involved in sustainable terrorists tell me or give me some proof of the claims you've made? Because that would seem to me to actually be a tactic to say that the other side are mean and unreasonable and we're going to go to the police about them, where you haven't yet. It's BS. This is obviously, I'm not going to say it's going to divide a community, but there's intense debate, as there should be in a democracy. And I, if people have threatened physically or harassed to the point of hatred, I mean, they make claims of hate speech. Oh, where? Tell us. But if people have done that, I don't encourage it. I encourage robust debate and fronting for the media. And I just, again, extend an invitation to sustainable terrorists to stop lobbing hand grenades and then running away with your fingers stuck in your ears, going, oh, don't be mean to me. Yes, debates can be bumpy. Yes, people can be passionate. But we're up to it, aren't we?
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3: I think we've had Lucy on the program before, but Lucy is a lawyer. She is a trained lawyer. What I mean is that she's qualified through going through a law degree. She's been accepted to the bar. She practices. And she ended up getting arrested. Now, why she ended up getting arrested, I don't know. Because it was all to do with a Palestinian protest march. And Lucy spontaneously deciding that she might just put an alternate viewpoint out at that time. And the consequences of that decision have been stunning. Is Lucy with us now? I can't see Lucy. She is good to go? Great. And Lucy joins us now. Lucy, welcome to the show. Lovely to have you on.
4: Thanks.
3: Hello, can I hear you? Are you, yes?
4: Yep, I'm here.
3: Oh, you're here. Yeah, sure. Where did you do your law degree?
4: Auckland Law School.
3: Okay, and then you did your professionals there as well. You're currently a defence lawyer, is that right?
4: I am indeed.
3: Professionally as, okay. So you know the criminal law pretty well and the law in general. Lucy, can you take us through this from the narrative from beginning to end, please, because it's an extraordinary story. So can you just tell it for us, please?
4: Sure. I mean, I'm happy to do that, but could I get some clarification? How long have we got here? Because it will just give me some idea how much detail.
3: As long as you like. I think your story is so amazing that I've deliberately given you as long as you want.
4: Cool. Okay. In that case, I'll give you the full shebang. So on the 25th of November, I was in the Auckland CBD working on Shortland Street. It was a Saturday. The reason that I was working on a weekend is that I was part of the legal team representing a client in a four-week jury trial. And alas, when you are working on a jury trial and you're in court, you have to work evenings and weekends. And after working for about 6 hours, I'm a junior criminal lawyer. I, as the junior, was sent out to get coffee. And I walked outside and I heard shouting coming from the waterfront. And I realized that it was an anti-Israel protest. And I felt angry that this was very shortly after October 7, the horrific events of October 7, 2023, where Hamas burst into Israel and massacred civilians. And not just massacred them, but tortured and raped them, set them on fire, ripped them apart, and of course, kidnapped 250 hostages back into Gaza. And I just thought that it was appalling that people were protesting exclusively against Israel when Israel was responding to a genocide of its own people. Mm-hmm. So I walked into a nearby shop, purchased an A2 piece of paper and wrote "Selective condemnation of genocide is evil" on it. I then walked outside, walked around the corner and walked down Queen Street, staying on the footpath, but walking down Queen Street towards the oncoming protest. I came to a stop near to the start of the protest and held up my sign. I was exactly 5 metres from the edge of the curb, and I know that because I later measured it on a date subsequent to my arrest. And the reason for that was that I was consciously trying to keep a safe distance. I thought that it was acting responsibly in context to have a buffer distance between me and the edge of the curb.
3: Mm-hmm.
4: But within seconds of my arrival, there were some police accompanying the protest. And they, within seconds, as in literally less than 5 seconds of my arrival, barged up to me and started assaulting me. It started propelling me along the pavement for about 5 metres without speaking to me first or asking me to move back.
3: When you mean, when you say assault, do you mean they laid their hands on you, Lucy?
4: Yes, they physically grabbed me and pushed me along the pavement against my will.
3: And did they remove your sign?
4: Not at this point, although they did later.
3: Okay.
4: But I'll get there.
3: All right. Well, how many people, when you say the police, how many people are we talking about? One or two or...?
4: There were, well, the group of people that were involved in assaulting and arresting me and stealing my sign, etc., came to about five or six. But there were lots more police there that day. I think there were 75 police officers in total accompanying the protest as a whole.
3: So let me get this right. These were uniformed police officers, five or six of them.
4: Yes, uniformed police officers. Yep.
3: Sorry, how big are you? Are you a really tough, tall person and do bodybuilding or something?
4: I'm 5'7".
3: So were they frightened of you? Is that why they needed so many?
4: Yeah, one gangly woman. It's a bit, you know, bit of a a rough crowd. So before they had even finished pushing me along the footpath, and I emphasise that they did not speak to me before they started pushing me. Before they had even finished pushing me along the footpath, they were threatening to arrest me. And we know this because we have footage, which I later obtained from one of the anti-Israel protesters, which shows them threatening to arrest me. You can hear the word arrest before they had even finished pushing me along the footpath. So when we came to a stop, they threatened to arrest me again if I wouldn't leave altogether. They didn't just ask me to move back a bit. They asked me to leave altogether. And I emphasize this because...
3: Before you start, I'm interested in the kind of police officers who are interacting with you right now. How old are they?
4: Sure.
3: What are their genders?
4: One of them is male, one of them is female. They're in their 20s, but they also have their sergeant with them who's a bit older, and they have the senior sergeant who's in his 50s or 60s.
3: So these are all present at the same time as this incident's occurring?
4: Yes, the sergeant and the senior sergeant are watching the junior police officers pushing me along the pavement, and they don't intervene.
3: Hmm. Hmm.
4: And they are right there. They are within a metre or so.
3: Okay. Sorry, carry on.
4: So they push me to a spot that they are... appear to be happy with, because if they weren't, they would have pushed me further, right? And I should emphasize, by the way, that they pushed me not backwards, as you might expect, if they were genuinely concerned about my safety. They pushed me sideways. So they only moved me back about 30 centimeters, but sideways about 5 meters. Very aggressive behavior. And by the way, the IPCA found that the use of that force to push me along the pavement was unjustified.
3: Okay, so this at some stage then you protest about this to the Independent Police Complaints Authority, who have investigated this matter, and we'll come to that in a second. Please carry on.
4: Yep. So they come to a stop eventually because they've had their fun in bullying and assaulting someone. And so they let me stand there, although they threatened to arrest me if I do not leave altogether. And they didn't just ask me to move back. And the way that we know that they didn't just ask me to move back is that they've just moved me to where they want me to be. So it would make no sense to then say, oh, could you just move back a bit? So anyway, and I say, well, go ahead and arrest me. I'm not leaving. I have a right to be here. And yes, so they don't
3: arrest
4: me at that point.
3: Your dander's up now, isn't it? Your dander's up.
4: Indeed. So
3: as it would be for most people. I mean, if I was an exec of your phrase, I'd be saying, what the hell are you doing? But, and you're essentially saying that to them, yeah?
4: I don't remember the exact conversation that followed, but I just said, I'm not, go ahead and arrest me. I'm not leaving. I have a right to be here. And I am more than willing to be arrested, you know, to stand up for the right to freedom of expression. Mm. So I then stood there with my sign held above my head, and the police stood in front of me. Hardly any of the crowd even noticed me. None of them yelled at me. And we have footage again of this, so we know that this is true. None of them yelled at me. Hardly any of them even noticed me. There's no surging towards me or charging towards me. They just keep walking on, and it's a fairly politically moderate sign. You know, selective condemnation of genocide is evil. It's not causing a riot.
3: No.
4: But I stand there for about 60 seconds exactly when Senior Sergeant Vaughn Perry, who is, by the way, the commander of the Armed Offenders Squad, comes up behind me, and we have this on camera. He grabs the sign out of my hands from behind me, even though I'm not yelling, or not only do I not yell, I don't say a single word to the protesters. And they're not yelling at me. So, but he comes up behind me and grabs my sign out of my hands, and in the process it tears in half. He then walks up the road away from me, carrying most of my sign with him. And I walk after him and say, how dare you? Give my sign back. But he refuses to do that. So by this point, I suspect that the police are going to potentially lie about me if I lay a complaint. So I get my phone out and start recording their QIDs and ask Senior Sergeant Vaughn Perry to confirm what was on the sign, because I thought that they might lie about that. They could say that it was, you know, I don't know, something awful, something, a swastika. Or have some other nasty sign on it. So I said to him, you've just told me that I can't hold up a sign saying that selective condemnation of genocide is evil. And that was to create a record of what was on the sign. And I asked him to confirm that, but he refused to reply. So they assault me several times again at this point. The female police officer assaults me. The young male police officer assaults me, and tries.
3: Sorry,
4: to grab
3: the term assault is quite an emotive one. You mean legally assaults you by laying their hands on you? They
4: yes,
3: didn't punch you or,
4: assault.
3: Yeah, okay, yeah.
4: Well, actually, it was more than just laying their hands on me. Like, I can't really describe adequately the exact. The exact action
3: physical
4: that,
3: force
4: the female police officer performed on me, it's not really easily describable, but it was an assault, legally an assault.
3: Mm-hmm. Okay.
4: And so was the other one by the other guy, and this is separate from pushing me along the footpath. This is something different now. They're doing it again. But anyway, so I realize, okay, the sign's gone, and so I say to the female police officer, and I have this on camera, okay, well, I'm going to stand right here, by which I meant, and it's obvious in context, a spot that was on the footpath, but where I had an unobstructed view of the protest. The reason for that being that I didn't have a sign at this point, and I didn't see the point in protesting, inverted commas, behind the police line where they couldn't see me. So I said, I'm going to stand right here. And she said, no, you aren't. And I said, well, what are you going to do? Tell me I can't stand on a footpath. Where does it say that in the law? And what I meant by that was, I'm not wearing anything at this point that expresses my views. I'm not draped in an Israeli flag. I'm not wearing a Star of David. I've been silent up till now. I haven't yelled at anyone. I don't have a sign. You're literally telling me that I cannot stand on a pavement. And she said no, because it's going to start a riot. And I just thought that was ridiculous. So I walked to one side again to find another spot where I had an unobstructed view of the protest, at which point she and the other male officer grabbed me, frog marched me over to the other side of the footpath, and put me in handcuffs and placed me under arrest. They then searched me, asked me if I was carrying any weapons.
3: What did the when they put you under arrest? Presumably, they informed you. They have to read you your rights if they arrest you. Did they tell you
4: They read me my rights.
3: And what was the crime that you had allegedly committed?
4: Well, it's not a crime technically. It's breach of the peace, so it's not a criminal charge.
3: So they were telling you that they were arresting you for breaching the peace.
4: Yes, that's right. But they also they said at the time, "Oh, we might charge you with failing to comply with the lawful order of a police officer, so obstruction." But they didn't actually do that in the end. Mm. So they searched me. I asked to speak to a lawyer, and they refused to let me speak to a lawyer, even though they had just told me when they read me my rights that I had the right to speak to a lawyer without delay and in private. So they refused to let me do that. Well, I said, well, I'm a criminal defence lawyer myself. I'm actually just come from a work meeting.
3: And no one's getting their coffee.
4: The contact details. Yeah. I have the contact details of one of my colleagues and my phone. He's on the PDLA roster, the Police Detention Legal Assistance Scheme of lawyers who provide initial legal advice to people who've been arrested.
3: Yeah.
4: So they refused to. They still refused to let me. And I said, well, can I at least call him and let him know where I am? Because I'm supposed to be getting coffee. They would call him, but then they didn't actually do so. I said, well, could I get bail? And they said, well, we haven't decided whether we're going to charge you with anything at this point.
3: So you still got handcuffs on behind your back, have you?
4: Yeah, I've still got handcuffs on. I have handcuffs on for the whole time that I'm in the police van.
3: So you're in a police van or a police car?
4: It's like a portable cell at the back of the police van. So it's a metal box, a stainless steel box intended for prisoners.
3: Okay. So it seems to cut a long story short, they eventually at that stage, as I understand, they do release you. Is that right? About 15 minutes later.
4: Yeah, that's right.
3: Is that right?
4: Yes.
3: And at what stage, what do they say then after they release you? Off you go, bye-bye, because by this time, of course, the protest march has passed you by, yeah?
4: Well, they figured out that I really did have a work meeting to be getting back to because I told them so, and I said, can I call another colleague because the first colleague might have his phone off. So that was when they let me out because they realised, oh, she really does have a work meeting to get back to. By the way, they had estimated that they were going to be keeping me in custody for about an hour. But anyway, they let me off the van and then they said to me, we'll let you go on condition that you agree not to come back to the protest today. And I said, okay, I'll do that. But the only reason that I'm agreeing to that is that
3: I've got a job to do. Yeah.
4: I really do have a work meeting to be getting back to. Otherwise, I would be getting back in that van. And I also said to them that I was not promising not to attend future protests. And they were like, okay, that's fine. So they let me go. You wanted to ask anything about that or should I just move on?
3: No, that's fine. At some stage, though, and understandably so, you complain. Is it to the Independent Police Complaints Authority? Do they, as a formal complaint, and they investigate, is that correct?
4: Yes, I contacted the Free Speech Union. Again, I was still in the middle of a jury trial. I didn't have time to deal with all of this at the time. But I contacted the Free Speech Union and they contacted the Independent Police Conduct Authority, not Complaints Authority, the IPCA on my behalf and laid a complaint. The IPCA, I won lotto. I was one of the 3% of cases that the IPCA actually chooses to investigate itself. I think that was because of the FSU's involvement and also because I got media coverage in the Herald and a few other media outlets.
3: The IPCA complaint deals with this. I've seen the bit that relates to you in a case study, your case study 2 on Section 150 of a particular claim. Is there a separate one apart from that?
4: Sorry, I'm not clear on what you're saying.
3: On the 18th of February of last year, the IPCA published a public report on the thematic review on the policing of public protests. You're regarded as case study two in clause 150 of that particular report. You know that one.
4: Yep.
3: Is there another IPCA document that relates specifically to your complaint?
4: Not yet. What happened was that the report where my case was covered came out with two other cases, one of which was the Albert Park case.
3: Yes, that's correct. Yeah.
4: And the Albert Park people have been waiting for ages for their report to come out. And so the IPCA was like, okay, well, we're just going to speed this up by publishing what we've got, and then we'll cover outstanding issues to do with Lucy's case in a subsequent report. What then happened was, number one, the IPCA was super busy for a while, but number two, the IPCA investigator who was dealing with my case became seriously unwell and had to take a number of months off work. Things sort of resumed in about November, December last year, but the IPCA decided not to publish anything further about my case until the conclusion of my civil case against the police for wrongful arrest.
3: Okay. Can I just, for the point and purpose of informing my audience, say that as part of that thematic review that was published in February 2025, there is nothing that you've said that is contradicted at all, obviously, by that particular report. But it does go on to say, after you'd been arrested for breach of peace, for sidestepping the police line, moving quickly towards the march, she was placed in a police van following the march and released in Queen Street approximately 15 minutes later when the march had arrived at Aotea Square. No charges were laid. The authority has determined that removing the sign was unjustified and aggravated the situation. The consequent arrest for breach of the peace was unlawful because there was very low probability that your safety was at risk. So the interference with your right to protest was unjustified. So they've come to that particular conclusion in that report published last year. Yes? So, but you're saying the actual content of it all and who did what, etc., that has still not been decided or published?
4: Well, disciplinary sanctions and a few outstanding issues to do with the case are going to be published in a future IPCA report, but that's not going to happen until the end of the civil case, correct?
3: Okay. So you've now got a civil case going against the police for what, wrongful arrest?
4: Yes, breaches of the Bill of Rights Act, yeah.
3: Right, okay. And that's what the Free Speech Union are involved in as well. So you are the plaintiff, I presume, in that particular issue.
4: I am.
3: And the Free Speech Union are seeking to get funding for your case and for the legal representation of. Is that right?
4: Yes, that's correct. Although I should also mention, and this is very hot off the press, I have just started... Well, actually, no, I'll get to that. First of all, I think I'll tell you a bit about the police investigation.
3: That's fine. That can wait for another day, Lucy. I'm sort of keen on moving towards to the pointy end of what's happening right now.
4: Well, I'm starting a defamation case against the police for saying things about me in the police press release on 18 February that are not true.
3: 18 February last year or this year?
4: Last year, the same day that you've just talked about with the IPCA report being released.
3: Because the police say that the IPCA got it wrong, don't they?
4: Yes.
3: And they, in response to this public report that was published last February, put out a press release that you're referring to now that essentially said that the IPCA didn't get it right, and that they dispute, well, not almost every aspect, but a number of aspects of their conclusions. Is that as I understand it?
4: Yes, that's correct.
3: Right.
4: And what and I was going to talk about, but it's fine, we won't go into it, was the botched investigation that led to those conclusions.
3: Okay. All right. Which is another story. I understand it's central to what you are doing, but just for point and purpose of what we're listening to now for viewers, I just wanted to get to the pointy end. There is no question from the Free Speech Union's point of view or from the IPCA's that you were unjustly treated and that the police actions were excessive and unlawful. So there's none on that. And obviously on the basis of that, you're doing it. Why are you taking this civil action now?
4: It's to set an important legal precedent so that the police can't do this again in future.
3: Or at least we'll think twice about it.
4: Well, it means that they'll have to get real about telling their officers not to do this sort of thing.
3: But you're also saying, well, wait on, the police are in denial, and they are. This is not the first time they've been in denial over the last couple of months, I might add, and that they are denying the impact or the findings of a IPCA report deliberately set up to review and investigate their particular actions should they be unlawful. Do you think that this...
4: Yes.
3: You obviously believe that the police think that they are a law unto themselves.
4: Yes.
3: And this is your way of teaching them that you are not a law unto yourself. You are subject to the same laws as everybody else.
4: Yes, it's about accountability. Same with the defamation case. The police refused to investigate the amazingly botched investigation, even though the issues were staggering. And so now I'm suing them in defamation because maybe then they'll start caring about whether investigations are conducted competently.
3: I'm also assuming that... So the Free Speech Union are running this campaign. This is why I'm talking to you now, because it's just gone out to all their membership seeking funding for that. So it's both the civil case to do with their actions, but then the defamation case as well. Defamation cases are bloody expensive. I know I've been on both sides of those particular cases in the past on numerous occasions, sadly. Are you representing yourself on this particular issue?
4: I'm self-funded, but I have instructed a lawyer who is giving me a discounted rate because of the importance of the legal principles at play.
3: So you've applied a statement of claim, so have you, for the defamation case, or you're going to apply a statement of claim?
4: I haven't submitted a statement of claim yet. The first step is to send the police a letter setting out my case and saying, will you resolve this here and now? Then you do a statement of claim.
3: Yeah. Yeah, okay. So you're giving them the opportunity to correct what you see as mistakes. Listen, do you think there was a political bias to their steps, or were these just individual police officers who got caught up in the heat of the moment?
4: I'm certain of this. I don't believe that it was ideological or political. At the time, I wasn't sure, but now I am. These were officers who were acting on a power trip. It was bullying, plain and simple. It had nothing to do with my political views or the political context of my actions. They just enjoyed bullying people. That's all there was to it. And, Senior Sergeant Vaughan Perry, who confiscated my sign and tore it up and then told the most serious lies about me to justify it, has a previous history of bullying and lying about his actions in relation to a previous person that he arrested in, well, it's a long story.
3: There's a pattern of behaviour.
4: They put a teenager through a mock arrest, which is legally a kidnapping, and then forced him to move to Australia because they threatened to charge him with

0: the individual actions of the police rather than institutional actions, yeah?
1: Yes, that's right, yep.
0: Okay, all right. Lucy, thank you for joining us this morning. If you want to support Lucy in her case, there is a Free Speech Union cause that you can join. They are seeking funding. The Free Speech Union have taken up Lucy Rogers' case for the point and purpose of suggesting that the police are misapplying the law and that a very clear direction needs to be. It's not this action is not alone. If you remember the street preacher who was arrested in Wellington a couple of years ago as well, I think the Free Speech Union, I think it was Rod Mulgan in actual fact, took up his case as well. We've had Rod on the show. But they are arguing that individual police officers are being allowed to exercise either bullying and or illegal behaviour and that they need to be stopped.
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11: 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The funding will be spread out between Lifeline, Youthline and Whakarongarau, with the government saying it will help an extra 16,000 people access support. The package also includes $3.35 million to develop an AI-powered triage and referral tool. 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

0: Good afternoon, Leah.
1: Thank you for your time today. 10 million to three mental health addiction helplines. How big a problem has it become with people waiting or wanting to get help?
0: Yeah, well, currently the government spends a bit over $14 million a year on telehealth services. We know there is a demand for people wanting support in a time of need, and more so in today's world where more people are looking for online support, either talking to someone through a telephone or going online or even text for young people. So we're seeing an increased demand for our telehealth services, so we're responding to that.
1: Can we start with Lifeline, Minister? Why have they gone 10 years without direct government funding? Why so long?
0: Yeah, it's interesting. So we're the first government in 10 years to fund Lifeline. The reason being, back in 2016, there was a big contract put together for government-funded telehealth services. For whatever reason, Lifeline chose not to enter that contract. They came to us recently and said they had sustainability issues. We've looked at it. We've given them 1 year of sustainability funding, but I'll be reviewing the wider telehealth contract across all the providers next year, and my expectation they come into the telehealth family and continue funding because they're doing great work.
1: Oh, well, I'm glad you've preempted one of my questions, because yes, of the foundations that are getting help, Lifeline has only got 1 year, but as you've just said, it could be long-term funding on the horizon. So they took more than 100,000 calls and 182,000 texts last year. They say demand is higher than ever, and they are grateful for the 1.2 million, but it will only cover about a third of their annual costs. Should their services still have to rely on donations to survive?
0: Well, I think that's really a question for them. When you look at Presbyterian Support, who run Lifeline, to acknowledge them, over the last 10 years, they've put millions of dollars of their own charity funding into Lifeline. So look, I only think it's right that government plays its part, but when you look at our vibrant NGO and community sector, a lot of them not only take government contracts, but self-fund as well.
1: Okay. Youthline, they're getting a big funding boost of 2 mil over 4 years. Matt, are young New Zealanders needing more mental health support than ever before? And why, do you think?
0: Yeah, look, it's a good question. We're funding them an extra 2 million, which I think, if my memory serves me right, increases their capacity by about 44%. So we're seeing an increased demand from young people. Whether it's new demand in the sense of were these issues around in, say, my generation, or is it just more young people are more open to come forward? I mean, going from my own experience when I battled with mental health issues as a teenager, I didn't have the vocabulary young people have today. I didn't really want to reach out because it was still highly stigmatised. So I think it's probably both. The world's a bit more complex. There's more stress for young people, but equally, they're more open to reaching out for help. And boy, are they articulate about mental health today as well.
1: You know, I think sometimes too, in my generation, you said your generation, my generation, you know, we didn't even have counsellors, I don't think. But I do think, well, they also, there's a lot of strain put on younger people because of, you know, they can, I'm not blaming it all on social media, but that's a very big part of it. But, you know, they're dealing with a lot of issues where they feel that they almost have to have something. I'm not saying that they're making stuff up. But, you know, they seem to be, why is it so much more complex? I do tend to wonder why. What's behind that?
0: Yeah, I think part of the issue is we've got to make sure we're not over-medicalising normal emotions. And when you see some of the survey data that comes out with young people and the increasing numbers of people anxious, I think probably in a previous generation, we probably said we were worried, which is normal. You're allowed to be worried at times.
1: Yeah.
0: Also, stress as well. Stress is quite natural. I mean, I don't think we should accept huge amounts of stress in our life, but equally, there'll be times that are stressful and we can learn the skills to manage them.
1: Most people know Lifeline and Youthline, but maybe not so much Whakarongorau, who will also get some funding. Can you explain the role it plays?
0: Yeah, Whakarongorau delivers a number of telehealth services. The main one that we fund that many people will know is 1737. So you can call 1737 24 hours a day, 7 days a week and talk to a trained counsellor for free. So that's the main telehealth number that the government funds.
1: And there was no exact funding, unless I missed it, Minister, for Whakarongorau. Is that, can you tell us why? Is there a figure there?
0: Oh, so there is a figure around 900,000 a year that they'll receive to increase capacity of about 15% of their contract.
1: Okay. Now, the part of this package, $3.35 million over 4 years, to develop and implement an AI-enabled triage and referral tools across publicly funded mental health and addiction helplines. As I said in the intro, Minister, AI is, you know, everywhere. How exactly will it help someone in distress in this particular questioning?
0: Yeah, well, this is an interesting one. I mean, AI, in a way, the genie's out of the bottle. People are using it today. They jump online and use it. And officials have come to me and said, you know, quite rightly, we have a number of telehealth providers in New Zealand because there's different communities that require different types of support. But what happens, I think, at times, people are unsure which telehealth number to call. And with a AI triage system, that the funding is about to go and develop, there's not one available at the moment, is to go online, and when you call a telehealth provider, say you're a young person and you call 1737, it'll pick up you're looking more for a youth telehealth option, and it will just give you the choice of going straight to Youthline instead of 1737. And they're saying we'll get a lot more efficiencies and be able to reduce wait times with an AI tool like that.
1: Okay, so let me get it clear that you will still speak to a real person, not an AI, you know, chatbot-y thing.
0: Yeah, so we do need to be clear about that. We're not proposing that when you call to a telehealth service, you'll be supported by an AI chatbot and you'll be talking to it for the help you need. It'd be more about, and this is part of the development of it, saying, right, oh, look, I'm a bit anxious, I want to talk to someone, and you might say that you're 16 years old, and it will come up and say, you can stay on the line for 1737 just to let you know you can call, text or email Youthline if you'd like to, and we can put you through. So it'll be that sort of call service approach.
1: I see. Are you worried, Minister, though, that it could miss someone who's in immediate crisis because it's looking for certain words, you know, because it's not human? Are we the very first point of contact, if it's AI, is there a problem here? Could there be a problem here?
0: I think we should always be hesitant. I think we should make sure that if we are developing AI models, especially in the mental health and the wider health space, Health New Zealand does have an AI governance group that is there to scrutinise these new developments and technologies and only sign them off when they're safe. Like I say, online's a bit of a wild west. This stuff already happens at the moment. But just to be clear also, when we're talking about our telehealth lines, we don't necessarily recommend people call them when they're in crisis, because, of course, they're not an emergency service. And quite often when you do call them, they do say call 111 if you need an emergency service. So quite often these telehealth lines are for people who might be just thinking that things aren't right in their life at the moment, and they want to call up and have a chat to someone and just talk through the issues in their life.
1: Would it have been more pertinent maybe to spend millions of dollars on more counsellors maybe instead of AI? Or do you believe this is the future? Are we breaking new ground here?
0: Yeah, well, I think it is the future, and this is an approach that is supported by the telehealth providers themselves. They need to be able to manage the high number of calls coming in, and they are saying that a tool like an AI triage service will be able to better efficiently manage that and ultimately lead to more people being able to be heard, seen and responded to. So I've got to listen to that. But at the moment, the funding is to develop that. And, of course, we would only sign it off if it was safe. Something else I'm also interested in that's come from the telehealth sector as well is the ability to call back. For those people who do want to book a certain time, they can call up their telehealth provider. Like I say, not all people are calling up in a time of high distress or crisis. Sometimes people are calling up with an issue they've had for a while and they do want to talk to someone, and they're more than happy to book that service in rather than wait a few minutes to be connected to the next counsellor.
1: And finally, Minister, with demand and complexity both rising, how confident are you that what has been announced will make a significant difference in the lives of people that need help?
0: Yeah, well, I think it gives people choice. When you look at the first mental health targets we set coming into office, 80% of people to be seen within 1 week for primary, 3 weeks for specialist. We're meeting those targets, but we do know people more want to shift online. We want to give people choice. We don't want to say online's the only option to them. And as more people do shift online, we just want to make sure we're funding that adequately, that it responds to that need.
1: Thank you for your time, Minister. I do appreciate it. That is Matt Ducey, Mental Health Minister, or also Tourism Minister. But of course, we are talking about the extra $10 million that has gone, that has just been announced, that will go into strengthening mental health and addiction helplines. The breakdown is $3.9 million over 4 years to expand mental health and addiction telehealth services. $2 million over 4 years for Youthline to expand its existing government-funded capacity by about 44%. That should enable it to respond to around 4,400 additional calls. Lifeline's only just getting $1.2 million. I say only, I mean it's $1.2 million, but only for 1 year, from now, 2026 to 2027, although the minister did say the way he sees it is that they will, I think his words are, come into the telehealth family at the end of that year and possibly get more funding. And $3.35 million over 4 years to develop and implement an AI-enabled triage and referral tool.
2: News on the platform.
3: In this update, the Climate Change Commission says investment in renewable energy makes financial and environmental sense. A report from the Crown entities found we need to more than double the amount of emissions reduction to reach our climate goals. It says work needs to start within the next 2 years. Commission Chief Executive Joe Hendy says we can see examples of success across the ditch.
4: What we're seeing in Australia is electricity prices reducing by 10%, helped by the rollout of solar.
3: National is considering coming to the party to tackle the supermarket duopoly. The Post reports Economic Growth Minister Nicola Willis is examining the idea of forcing foodstuffs to split Pack and Save and New World into separate businesses, similar to an NZ First campaign. Grocery Action Group Chair Sue Chetwynd says it would be great if the coalition could reach cross-party agreement.
5: They've got a problem with ACT, which thinks that these things can be fixed by reducing red tape, when clearly that isn't the case because there's pretty much no red tape now and no new players are coming.
3: Foodstuffs has been approached for comment. Concern over the rise in sexually explicit images generated without consent. ACT MP Laura McClure has spoken to a select committee about her members' bill to criminalise deepfake pornographic images. McClure says there are fears the rise of AI makes it easier to create and share unwanted sexual images.
6: NetSafe have reported that they receive daily calls about deepfaking, which I think is quite alarming in itself.
3: Renewed hope for the thousands of Kiwi women with endometriosis. A study involving 70 Otago women is assessing the memory and focus benefits of at-home pain management. Otago University research fellow Ashley Berryman says cognitive symptoms are grossly under-researched.
7: It's not just in their head. They are facing cognitive challenges, and this is impacting on their school, education, work, and some unfortunate cases preventing them from facing promotion in a work-based setting.
3: That's news.
2: Sport on the platform.
3: In sport, a late flurry of wickets for the Black Caps have not been enough to deny the West Indies a consolation win in the fifth and final one-dayer in Barbados. The West Indies have won by 2 wickets, chasing down the 269-run target with 15 balls to spare. New Zealand win the series 3-2. The new Wellington Phoenix women's signing believes she can slot right into a side that were runners-up last season. American wingback Cam Pickett has signed on for the new campaign, joining the Phoenix after a season in Iceland. The media release trumpeting her signing talked up her pace. She agrees that and work ethic are assets.
8: I'm pretty speedy. I'm like Speedy Gonzalez, maybe.
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9: All right, you may have remembered last week there were some stories around about, and there'd been a number of articles in generally liberal or legacy media about climate change anxiety and how, particularly for young people, this appears to be a real or a concerning thing. And I was surprised to find that there may be people who specialise in counselling or treating people with climate change anxiety. And lo and behold, I let Mr. Google do some searching for me. And I come across an outfit called Climate Mental Health Aotearoa. And it's a thing, and it's an organisation. And its coordinator, I think, is a woman called Sylvia Purdy. And she joins me by video now. Sylvia, good morning to you. Thank you for joining us.
10: Oh, good morning. Good morning. Good morning.
9: All right.
10: Just as a little aside,
9: yeah.
10: I actually have a painting on my wall of just up the road from your spot.
9: Purgatory. So you knew it's where Purgatory was. Yeah.
10: Well, I think it's just up from there. It's inland from Canterbury, right?
9: Yeah,
10: anyway, sorry.
9: Well, no, it's
10: some lovely years down
9: it's
10: south.
9: Central Otago. It's Central Otago.
10: Okay, maybe
9: it's not. Cool. No, you're thinking of Mount Paradise. Different spot. No, Purgatory.
10: Oh, right.
9: There's a whole story behind it, but we're digressing quite badly now, Sylvia. Sylvia, just firstly, tell us a little bit about yourself. Are you a professional counsellor or psychologist or what?
10: That I am. I'm a counsellor. I do quite a bit of EAP work.
9: Which I don't know what that means. What's EA?
10: That's Employee Assistance Program.
9: Yeah.
10: So most businesses, government departments and all that, they give people an allowance to go and see a counsellor for a few sessions. I am based here in Upper Hutt, quite near Rimutaka Prison, so I have quite a lot of corrections officers come through my door.
9: Okay. All right. And Climate Mental Health Aotearoa, its original postings, is it now a more solid organisation with a structure around it, or is it still just a loose association of counsellors and other people?
10: It's just a loose association, a network mainly of mental health and community professionals who are concerned about what's happening with our world and how it's impacting on people that they work with.
9: Okay, so all right. So it's about, you're worried about the mental health caused by perceptions around climate change. Is there globally or internationally, do you receive any money from the government? The organisation?
10: No, and okay. I work voluntarily. There's no charge. We don't have a formal membership system. We have pretty much a zero budget kind of thing.
9: Okay.
10: It's just a community of interest, really.
9: Yeah. Is climate change anxiety a recognised condition?
10: Yes, and globally there is quite a lot of global movement around global interest in what's called climate psychology, there is big psychology institutions globally have kind of developed definitions. But basically, can I just do a little intro as to what climate anxiety is?
9: Yeah, because I'd like to know what it is, what the symptoms are. How do I know if I've got it or my kids have got it, right?
10: Yeah.
9: Yeah. So away you go.
10: Well, thanks. It's great to be here and talking about this. Basically, starting from our perspective here in New Zealand, right, everyone's been affected by this crazy summer that we're having.
9: I want to stop you here.
10: Hey.
9: I asked about the condition, not about the weather.
10: Yeah. Well, the point is that it's normal to feel stressed about what's happening in the world, and it's normal to be stressed when the weather is weird. So we've got
9: trying to get to is, what is climate change anxiety? What is it being upset about, and how does that manifest itself differently than any other type of anxiety?
10: So it's a problem when fear about the future, fear about what's happening with the climate and the world impinges on your normal everyday functioning. When a young person finds it hard to get out of bed in the morning because they honestly don't know if the planet is going to be viable, that is climate anxiety. When it gets to a point where it's overwhelming.
9: How many times
10: overwhelming
9: does that, are there any instances of people specifically being overwhelmed? I mean, I used to worry on as a kid about nuclear war, right? I'm in my 60s. I used to worry about nuclear war and that the world would go bang. I used to lie awake at night. It wasn't so much getting up in the morning. It was lying awake at night, not being able to get to sleep.
8: Yeah.
9: Has climate change, like, replaced that as the thing that kids eat?
8: Yeah.
9: Has climate change, like, replaced that as the thing that kids worry about now?
10: Yeah, partly. And also it comes with a sense that that they fear that nothing's really being done to, that with the problems that they're being handed by older generations, that the world, there's this kind of pervading sense that the planet is fundamentally stuffed and there's nothing much we can do about it. There's that kind of deep sort of helplessness.
9: So they're quite delusional. It's quite delusional then.
10: It is, you know, there is a rational part and there's probably an over-exaggerated part which is really fed by the social media
9: and mainstream media and other media who say that the world is going to end. Even the IPCA says the upper limits of what now they now model for climate change increase is not catastrophic for the world and it's just a bit of adaptation that we need.
10: I think actually that part of the money, if you follow the money, I think some of the money comes from the big global corporations and fossil fuel companies.
9: Hang on, Sylvia. I'll be honest. It sounds to me. Sylvia. It sounds to me like you're not a mental health professional. It sounds to me like you're an advocate on climate change theory who's decided to tack it on to being nice to people. Surely your only concern should not be being involved in the global debate that exists around the climate, the science of climate change. It should be totally focused on the mental well-being of your clients. You seem to have a position on climate change rather than a position on making your clients and your patients well.
10: Well, the thing is, Sean, that counselling is a really courageous activity. Like, people go to see a counsellor. I really respect when people go to a counsellor. It's one of the most bravest thing people can do because it involves taking a good hard look at the reality of what's going on in my life, in my mind, in my emotions. The fact is that the reality of what's going on in the wider world does impact our sense of whether we're safe
9: so
10: in the
9: you're
10: world,
9: not telling these okay, kids not if you've got a pain, you're not going to tell them don't worry, it's not as bad as you think it is. You're saying, oh, it is, and more than that, there are evil corporations that are making money off it and you're being manipulated. You're doing nothing to make them feel better about the world.
10: Well, I didn't come here to be attacked, Sean. I thought you were genuine.
9: I came here to have a discussion with you, and I'm responding to the inputs you're giving me. Think of it as a counselling session. It might not always be comfortable, and it might be a little confronting, but we're making progress.
10: I am really interested in what is going on for people as they respond to the news around the world, as they respond to changes in their environment. Like, a lot of it is about a sense of fundamental safety. Like, I was hearing you talking about this, the importance of feeling safe in our cities. It's really important to me that kids can walk to a dairy and not feel threatened. So it's really just that, but
9: does climate change mean they can't walk to a dairy and not feel threatened?
10: Climate change means that they don't feel safe in the natural world. They don't feel safe on the planet. They feel like the planet is fundamentally under threat and is an unsafe place. So, like, for instance, I had a client who was, although she really loved walking in the forest, she just felt so upset walking in the bush. She couldn't go in anymore because she could picture the forest burning. people can imagine. I mean, I guess a bit like a farmer facing a drought, right? That's a form of climate anxiety. And we have got our frontline workers getting out there and dealing with the impacts of disasters. They're not making this stuff up.
9: But
10: this
9: surely,
10: is not delusional.
9: Yeah, but, well, actually, I'll tell you what you are making up. Fewer people year on year die from natural disasters. Did you know that?

0: No, I didn't know that.
1: Okay, for about the last 100 years, the number of people a year that die from natural disasters has dropped and dropped and dropped and dropped and dropped. It's actually safer.
0: So are you denying that disasters are getting worse around the world?
1: Yeah, like, I am, because if you actually analyse over time, a guy called Ian Wishart does great work on this. We get gross misreporting in New Zealand from NIWA and from government and agencies and from Radio New Zealand. People simply making up disasters and ignoring past data. Also, our data sets don't go back long enough anywhere in the world to make accurate over time comparisons, right? Because, you know, climate science, meteorology, anything at the level it works now, has only been around for 100, 150 years or so, right? So if you do some more reading, now, you'll realise that. And I'll give you an example, slightly associated. TVNZ ran a story over the weekend about the anniversary of the Rena grounding, that container ship, and it called it our worst maritime disaster. The worst maritime disaster in New Zealand's history. Well, it wasn't. I don't know if you look like you probably remember the Waihini disaster. Right? Been many, the Mikhail Lermontov, you know, and going back to the 1960s, the Rena wasn't the worst maritime disaster, but we have a news media who are sensationalist, who say it's a 100-year flood, this is because of climate change, and the facts and the science actually consistently prove that it isn't.
0: I personally don't get much of my information through mainstream media. I do go to the sources, and I do. Last year in our Climate Mental Health Network, we ran a series of events online, hearing from some of the New Zealand's top climate scientists and psychologists, and getting the kind of input from them directly. And I really respect these people. I found them to be people of real integrity, hard work. They're not getting anything out of this financial. So I don't share your fundamental mistrust with climate
1: science. No, I'm very optimistic about the world. I'm a very happy person. I'm a very happy person. I just don't think that you can tax your way out of the weather.
0: So is there a question in there?
1: Well, no, you asked me. You said, you know, you don't believe this, I don't believe that. Look, how many people are you treating for climate anxiety? Is there a set of clinical diagnostic tools to say that person has climate anxiety?
0: So in terms of just there's a bunch of questions in there, just in terms of the treatment one, because I'm aware our time's limited.
1: We've got all the time, but we can go as long as you want.
0: It's in terms of treatment, it is stuff that we know really works for reducing anxiety. I mean, anxiety actually stinks. If you've ever experienced anxiety,
1: yes,
0: and I'm sure plenty of your listeners really get it. Like you get that horrible feeling in your gut, and the thoughts go round and round in your mind. It's actually a really unpleasant sensation, and it's
1: Look, because I confuse you, I'm going to ask one question: are there a set of diagnostic rules so you can diagnose someone as having climate anxiety?
0: Right. I did make a note about this. Certainly internationally it's the high levels of anxiety, sadness or anger that leads to paralysis in day-to-day decision-making, which is particularly related to about the state of the planet, of all the terrible things that people are doing to our natural environment.
1: Or not doing. Okay. How many people in New Zealand do you believe have climate anxiety? Are there any records kept about people having that condition in New Zealand?
0: No, really isn't. So the people that I work with in my network have a range of different treatment strategies. Some of them are all about helping, taking people out into the bush and helping people connect with the natural world. So to kind of build up that sense of safety and the positive stuff that comes from being outside. So that's part of it. There's a bunch of people, the adventure specialties folk, the taking young people out into the bush.
1: What about, that's and fantastic. I know this is a wild idea and I have no clinical background, just explaining to them that the world isn't going to end and it's not true.
0: Well, unfortunately, it really doesn't help for an anxious person to tell them, don't worry, be happy. It actually makes it worse, Sean. Sorry.
1: Yeah.
0: Because then
1: geez,
0: they just feel like it's a big conspiracy by our generation to make to just pass on all of these crap problems to them.
1: Well, no, it's to manipulate them by making them fear's the greatest motivator, isn't it, unfortunately? And that's what climate change is about. Look, I thank you so much for your time. I think I have a better handle on what you and your organisation are on about, and so do my audience, and I thank you very much for that.
0: Okay. All right.
1: Cheers. That is Sylvia Petty. She's from the from Climate Mental Health Aotearoa. It is a network of mental health professionals who are concerned about climate mental health.
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11: When we're talking about madness, meanwhile, the Green MPs caucus, I have to say, over the weekend decided that, well, their priority isn't sewerage. It's not the cost of living. It's not local government reform. It's not resource management. It's not even climate change, for God's sake. They want to make sure, and their priority, over a long weekend, you've got the whole weekend to say whatever you like, there's a shortage, there's a sort of a desert of news. That's when you plunge into it. The Green Party, who want to run the government, with the government in what, 6, 7, 8 months' time, what's their priority? We're going to give human rights to whales. Yep, that's their stunning announcement over the weekend. The personhood of Tahora, somebody by the name we've never heard of before, by the name of Tiano Tuiono, or Tuiono, wants, and with the backing of the Green Caucus, to give legal personhood through something called the Tahora Oranga Bill that he'll be introducing. And this is fascinating. If you go to the Green website now and try and find that bill, try and find it. It's so stupid, but try and find it. But Radio New Zealand, recognising that they had stupidity in their midst, decided to sanitise their particular insanity from the Green Party. Radio New Zealand ran tackle over the weekend. Radio New Zealand News ran tackle over the weekend for the Green Party. The Tahora Oranga Bill, which is apparently meant to give human rights to whales, actually says that it's going to do 5 things. But Radio New Zealand decided, we can't report that. It's just too crazy. No. The Greens need to be protected from themselves. We'll just say it's about freedom. We're going to give whales freedom, or the Greens are going to give whales freedom of movement, a healthy environment, and the ability to thrive. We'll just say that, right? It's not true, though, is it, Radio New Zealand News? No. There are 5 things the Greens are going to give whales, not 3. And you've just sanitised it because it's just so crazy that even the Radio New Zealand News staff, probably all of left liberal and green sensibilities, more green I would suggest, don't want to report on it because they don't want us to know how crazy it really is. Look, here it goes. The Greens are going to give whales, by legislation, freedom of movement and migration. Radio New Zealand decided to cut that last bit out. We're apparently going to track them and give them migration rights. Wherever they go, New Zealand law is going to follow them, number one. 2, a protection of natural behaviours. What the hell does that mean? Are they going to be protected so that they can have natural behaviours? Whales, Lord knows. Feeding, crapping into the sea, not going through Moa Point, so it'll probably be okay. Mating. What other natural behaviours do you do? Swimming around? About that. All legally protected. 3, I love this one. And this is the Radio New Zealand crazy that they wouldn't report. The Greens are going to give whales a protection of social and cultural structures. Yep, I kid you not. The social and cultural structures of whales are going to be protected if the Greens get their way by New Zealand law. The protection of social and cultural structures of whales. A healthy environment, Radio New Zealand will report that one. And then the 5th one, the right, which Radio New Zealand didn't report again, to restore and regenerate. What the hell does that mean? We're going to give them some sort of sex club, apparently, where whales can go and mate, presumably in privacy, but they'll be given that right to regenerate themselves, like we're stopping them now. Tons of people going out there with cameras going, go for it, guys. No, I don't see that either, do you? No, we must stop those males waiting. Mating. No. So that is Radio New Zealand running tackle for the Green Party's craziness over the weekend and something called the Tahora Oranga Bill, which just goes to prove that if you think Christopher Luxon gets his priorities wrong on occasions, and he does, and he did over the weekend, can I just ask, the Tahora Oranga Bill, where does that fit in the scheme of things?
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20: We touched on it very briefly at the end of the show yesterday because a few of you texted and said, Lee, have you seen the news? The DEI mandate in our public service has lost its legal foundation. The Public Service Amendment Act 2026 came into force this week, removing legal requirements for government agencies to run diversity, equity and inclusion programs. The change repeals provisions of the Public Service Act 2020 that embedded DEI objectives across the public sector. The amendment means merit-based employment should now take precedent. However, my first guest notes the change does not automatically end existing DEI programs, policy, or more importantly, staff networks, which are already operating within government agencies. Independent researcher and the founder of Let Kids Be Kids New Zealand is Penny Marie, and she joins me now. Penny, good afternoon.
21: Hi, Leah. How are you?
20: I'm good. Thank you for being available. I know you've just flown in, actually. Gosh, you're very busy from overseas doing other work. So it's great to catch up with you, and I appreciate it. Hey, while this sounds like great news, there are still many moving parts, and I think we should kind of go back to the beginning of sorts and why you believe the change may not automatically end DEI programs. So firstly, Penny Marie, how did these requirements actually end up in the Public Service Act in the first place?
21: So from my research, the way that they ended up in there was in the Public Service Act 2020 that came in, which was brought in by Chris Hipkins under the Labor New Zealand First Coalition. And so that's how it all got in there. And I mean, I wasn't even looking at this stuff back in 2020. You know, a lot of us were busy doing other things. And to be frank, back then, I wasn't really looking, you know, I wasn't in the space that I'm at now. And so when you can look back historically and see what that meant as far as, I brought it up in this legislation last year in Section 75, and I actually went to Canada and included it in a speech over there and showed that they actually mandated DEI policy employees into the public sector. And we know that they flooded the public sector with DEI hires, let's say, and blew it out. I think what is important is on the 3rd of June, this Amendment Act came in that removed the requirement for it to be mandated and has made it now optional. And then my argument with that is, but you've already flooded the sector with those people who are just going to want to keep that in. So really, when I saw it, and the way I actually saw it was actually I received the New Zealand First email. I was actually on my last day of my trip overseas and was trying to have a day off. And I saw it and I thought, oh, this looks like great news. And then when I dug into it, you know, that's why I ended up writing my Substack about it. Because going back to the history of it, you know, I guess what's challenging, and people give me a bit of a hard time about challenging New Zealand First on things. Well, I'm not trying to challenge New Zealand First on things, but they're the only political party that have been pushing back on this woke, right? The other, you know, the lefties are pushing it, half of National pushes it. And so they're the ones saying kind of what the common sense people want to hear.
20: Yeah.
21: But when I actually look back into the Act, obviously, New Zealand First actually voted this act in the first place. So that's kind of a big deal, right? And so they're saying, you know, we're fighting the war on woke, but actually have they acknowledged that they helped to bring this in? But I don't really want to spend too much time on that because I do get given a really hard time on that, but it's a really important.
20: But it's a fact. Yeah, it's a fact.
21: It's fact. And so, you know, are they going to come out and say, yeah, because we know with like other things, for example, like Conversion Therapy Act and things, that some of the people that voted it in wouldn't have had a clue what the flow down effect would have ended up being. But I think we can all acknowledge that the flow down effect of mandating DEI into the public sector has been really harmful. It's probably kicked out a lot of the, let's call them, and I don't like using this term, but for their sake, the pale, stale male, so white middle class, you know, middle level management, white people who don't fall into any DEI category, you know, aren't welcome in the public sector. So it's actually really significant when you think about it.
20: So when we look at this, you've argued many of these initiatives, they grew out of the Public Service Act. So was it the law itself driving them or the way the departments interpreted the law?
21: Well, what I haven't done is gone back to see how embedded it was into the public sector before this legislation came in, because I think that you might find that it wasn't, you know, like we sort of saw a massive uptick in all the DEI stuff in education where I look at since 2018 when the Relationship and Sexuality Education Guidelines. But I'd be interested to know and whether we could even have a metric to find out how embedded all this stuff was prior to 2020. Like, I don't know that. But we definitely know that since COVID, we were sort of looking the other way, and then actually in 2021 when a lot of really good people walked away from their careers because of the mandates, lots of things were changing. So I sort of feel like that there were lots of moving parts, and you know, things like all of the Pride push, and obviously it's Pride Month, and all of that stuff coming into the public sector. You know, I mean, I only pulled from my article a couple of examples of where agencies in the public sector actually have DEI strategies and policies. So they're literally drawing from that legislation to justify them putting it all in.
20: Yeah. Because the law didn't specifically, from reading what, you know, you would put out, require pronoun fields, rainbow staff networks or unconscious bias training. Agencies used the diversity and inclusion provisions as justification for introducing them, it seemed like, but and then ran with it. So when it comes to repealing these provisions, Penny Murray, who actually did the heavy lifting? Was this National Act? Is New Zealand First claiming it? Who is it?
21: Well, that was when it got really interesting in my research was, so the way I found out about it was New Zealand First put it out saying that they had sort of helped to push this through, and I was like, cool, that's, you know, what you're meant to do. But when I actually went back and had a look at it, New Zealand First had actually put a members bill in March last year to get rid of some of the DEI, but that members bill never got drawn out of the hat and it never proceeded. And then in August 2025, I think it was, from the National Act Coalition agreement, they were looking at the public sector the Public Service Act. So they were looking at it, and it went through readings. And to be honest, I didn't actually even know. I wasn't looking at that. I was looking at it from more of an advocacy point of view, and I was tying the Public Service Act in with the Yogyakarta principles. So that was what I was showing, was how it was that I was seeing that it was a vehicle to bring the Yogyakarta principles into the public sector. And so it was actually National and Acts. They did a government bill rather than a members bill. And so what happened was they were putting that through. And in fact, if you go and have a look at the process of this bill, there was a whole lot of submissions, and there was a whole lot of, most of the submissions that went in were, they didn't want the amendment, they wanted to keep it. And what's really interesting about that is, like, that's the Nurses Association, the Human Rights Commission, even the Christian Counselling Organisation, they were actually wanting to keep all the DEI in. So the majority of the people that knew this was going on were actually saying, no, we don't want it. But the coalition three, the tri-party coalition, and they would have definitely used what New Zealand First were trying to put through in their members' bill to knock the DEI out. To me, it looks like the three parties came together to bring this in. But I think what needs to be, you know, what's important to be clear was it looks, I looked on sort of ACT and National social media to see whether they were saying, hey, guess what, the Public Service Amendment Act is out. And I didn't see it, and I didn't even see it on a Beehive announcement, because it only happened 2 days ago.
20: Yes.
21: And but New Zealand First were tooting about it. And then when I thought, actually, it wasn't really them as much as it was the other parties, and the fact that New Zealand First voted for this act to come in the first place.
20: Right.
21: Needs to be acknowledged.
20: And as we said right at the beginning, part of the issue here that you've spotted is, you know, the law has changed, but the bureaucracy itself hasn't necessarily changed. And that, of course, that's a very important distinction, isn't it?
21: Yeah, and so, you know, for people that follow my work, what I always like to do is write about and talk about what's something that people can do and what are a solution, because I'm not all about just complaining about the problem and pointing fingers. So I think because this law has said, it's taken it out of being mandated or enforced, but it hasn't said it has to go, and it hasn't put any it hasn't put anything around if you have got it in that there's, you know, you're going to be fined or whatever. Like, it hasn't made it unlawful. It's just taken it out of being forced. And so I think that where people who have an issue with all these DEI policies, they need to really be really good if they would read my article, because I've got information there about, you know, you can send an official information request. Because it's impacted everything. It's impacted how people might apply for a job in the public sector. If they have to jump through DEI hoops, you know, were different, you know, it wasn't merit-based. So I think that's where the real gap is that it's not saying that it's enforcing this change.
20: Yeah.
21: And if it's inside of a public sector organisation that is really woke and is putting it all through, nothing's going to change if we didn't know about it and if people don't start doing something about it.
20: Well, you pointed out there's no compliance audit, no ministerial directive, no deadline for agencies to make changes. I mean, you know, when you look at it that way, that's not a big loop. That's not a loophole. That's like a, you know, whole tunnel to drive through. You know, I can sit around and go, well, look, are we really going to change team? Because there's no one's going to audit us. There's no real directive, and we've got no deadline. So whoop. You know,
21: apart from the email that I saw from New Zealand First, I didn't see initially anybody talking about it, and no one in the media either.
20: I
21: do think that maybe I was the first one to pick it up, because it was, you know, I've done quite a bit of work on this, and so it was really interesting for me. And that's where it is. It comes down to public awareness. And what is really awful about this is, one, who wanted this in the first place? Like, when Chris Hipkins and all of his wonderment brought this bill in, did, you know, but the people of New Zealand didn't want this. Right? There would be some lobby groups and some activist groups, because I've proven again and again and again that this all comes down through the United Nations. It doesn't come from our population base, you know, and so it's thrust upon us. Then it's going to cost the New Zealand people money for putting all these DEI things. Now, these public sector agencies, they're all members of the Pride Pledge and the Rainbow Tick, which costs them money.
20: Yes.
21: So if they're getting government, you know, government money to run their department, and then they're paying the Pride Pledge, what they're doing is they're feeding the DEI industry. And we didn't ask for it anyway. And so now it's probably going to cost a whole lot of money if some of the agencies do roll it back. And, like, it's such a waste of time and money. That's what makes me mad, I think, more than anything else.
20: And also, do you think some departments may simply rebrand existing programs under different names and, as I said, you know, carry on like nothing's changed?
21: Yeah, and I think, sorry, my head thing. And I think that's really similar to what will happen, what is happening in education. And what I'd always raise the alarm bell about is, you know, if the sex education was going to change, which doesn't look like it's going to, they were just going to put it in under wellness anyway. So they'll just move it under a different heading. And we've got to be really, you know, aware of what this big strategy is, which is why I keep going back to where it comes from internationally, because, you know, people are not

0: and pointing out to their employers or their potential employers or the agencies they're engaging with, hey, there is now no government mandate for this. Why? Provide me with the reason why you need to have this in.
1: So, Penny Marie, because this is now in the public, you know, this is now, we're talking the public, So we're talking about the public service. If you're not working for the public service, and you just work for a big company, say a bank, because all the banks are woke, some more woke than others, does that, this might be a silly question, is that filter out to them? Is that law now for them? Or do they can still do what they want?
0: Yeah, I don't think it does. I don't think that private corporations are under the Public Service Act. And I do want to actually do a bit more work about that and actually ask the question why. Because, and I've put videos out and I'm going to do lots more on this, is because it was Larry Fink at BlackRock saying we have to force behaviour change, including gender identity and all the diversity stuff. So if, from a corporation point of view, it's coming down through investment, money, where are the buckets of money? Who's funding these people? So that's a massive big question that we've got to ask. But they're

0: nudging the public sector to do it. So, you know, I've been pushing for this for a long time, and we're just quietly doing the work ourselves as a bunch of volunteers. But this has to be investigated, how much money we're spending. I mean, you look at what's going on in the American administration. They've investigated all the fraud. This is, to me, this is fraud, because they've created this, they've falsified this thing called the Rainbow Industry, the Rainbow Network, and then this money go round of workshops, training, special days. It's you know, and it's using public money. That's the big thing for me.
1: I've created unconscious bias,
0: and it's not just the LGBTQ stuff. It's the racial stuff as well. Unconscious bias training, you know. So potentially, it's connected with how we're segregating and discriminating, you know, based on our bloodlines and the color of our skin. I mean, all that's under the DEI framework, right?
1: Yeah. If the government had wanted to ensure this law was fully implemented, obviously, you know, if I said what additional steps would they need to take, Penny Marie, obviously compliance audits, ministerial directives, deadlines.
0: That would be number one.
1: I mean, is that some of the things we need to see?
0: Yeah, and I don't know the answer to how we actually get that. Yeah. Like, who is held accountable? Like, if a legislation, and it's been really interesting because I've been in the US for a few weeks working with my counterparts there, and it's been so good for me to learn, you know, and they, because they've said that too. They're like, they see a good law proposed in their state, and then further on down the track, it gets watered down. So there's actually no compliance regulation or criminal act if a crime has been committed. So it's wishy-washy. Mm. And so then when I saw this, I was like, God, we're saying exactly the same thing here, where they're sort of saying it, but there's no framework around what happens, and there's definitely no framework around investigating why it happened in the first place, how much money did you spend on it, and, you know, I mean, the DEI thing is just nuts anyway, because any agency that's going to employ DEI hires over merit hires means it's not going to be the most efficiently run.
1: Correct.
0: Sector, right? Because we should, and this is where I think, you know, in the private sector, it really comes down to who's in charge, because you've got to make a profit. But in the public sector, it's not about making a profit.
1: So
0: they
1: don't,
0: do they really care if they've got the right people for the job?
1: They've got a money tree, comes from us. So they can do what they want.
0: And so we need to be really a lot stronger about asking questions. And so in my Substack, I've actually put links to, you know, there's an actual instruction guide with templates on how to do official information at requests. And then there's a website called FYI, which you can load it in and you can say, I want to send it to this. I've tried to make it really easy for people. Yeah. But as the people, as the taxpayer, we've got the right to ask questions. And I really, if there's anything that comes out of this conversation, I just want people to go and be courageous enough to start asking questions, because that's where you learn what's going on.
1: Penny Marie, can you give us a little bit about your trip in the last couple of weeks?
0: Yep. So, gosh, where do I start? So I was on, I was actually on with Sean a few weeks ago when I was in London. So I talked about the first part of it, but then I went to Texas and I spent a few weeks there with my American counterparts in our International Child Protection Task Force. And one of the main reasons I was there was Judith Reisman. So she was the woman who was doing the original research on Alfred Kinsey, who's known now as the birthplace of where all the sexual from birth theory and his research that was derived from pedophiles, which has actually underpinned the changes to law, so the softening of sex crimes internationally, the sex education, it was the birth of the porn industry, and just it's the taproot for so many things. So I actually got to go to her library. There's a private lockdown library that she's got 30 years of all her research in. And I found there's a private lockdown library that she's got 30 years of all her research in, and I found some quite astounding things in there, even that related back to New Zealand, related back to Nazi pedophilia and things like that. So, so I've come home armed with some pretty interesting stuff to research, and a lot of really good connections from over there. I've got interviews to put out with detransitioners and all sorts of things.
1: So that'll be interesting.
0: Yeah, so there's lots of really cool stuff coming, but it's been pretty gritty, learning, and then just also observing like the character and moral basis of all the people that I'm dealing with. And the biggest thing really is America is built off the Constitution, which was built on biblical foundation. Mm-hmm. And I think the sadness for me is that our country isn't anymore. It's gone so liberal and humanist that you know,

0: we're all seeing that this is kind of, whether you're religious or spiritual or whatever, this is kind of a bit of a battle between darkness and light. And what I loved about being in America was just this biblical, and I say biblical rather than religious or spiritual, because it isn't about needing to go to church on a Sunday as much as it is about understanding law. You know, good right. law comes from a biblical foundation, which is, you know, the Ten Commandments. It's basic stuff. Hmm. But if we can't even, I was actually listening to Kerry Woodham on 1ZB this morning, and she was most upset about, you know, how bad our the charges are against people who do terrible sex crimes. And I was like, yeah. you know what? That goes back to Alfred Kinsey. It goes back to the fact that our laws got weakened and are more supportive of the perpetrator than they are of the victim.
1: Yep, you
0: can,
1: absolutely.
0: Yeah, and you can take all that back to biblical principles. Yeah.
1: Oh, golly. Yeah. Penny.
0: So, yeah.
1: Do
0: heavy
1: you,
0: stuff.
1: Do you, yeah, I mean, that's heavy stuff. Do you, you know, you look at what you, as we sit here today, to Penny Marie 4 years ago, you know, to 2 years ago, is this... Mm. Was this where your life was going, you know, in 2021? Did you foresee
0: Well, in 2021 was when I woke up to the whole COVID nuts, right, when they locked everybody down on one case and then they mandated the kids. So for me, my life completely flipped when I started to question the people that we were told were in charge. Yeah. And so, no, I would never have guessed, but I think going on this trip, I realised the first time I walked into Judith's library, I realised that this is now my life's work. She wow. did 30 years on this and didn't see the work. End result, you know, but we can only just chip away and yeah. do the right thing morally and, yep. and bring the intelligence that we have and then be able to sit back and see the bigger picture. Like I don't, you know, it's huge. Like it's a massive cultural shift, and you see things like how they change the language and, you know, even down to the things, you know, what we were just mainly talking about, you know, Ida Hobbit Day is International Day Against Homophobia, Biphobia and Transphobia. But you've got to look at the words. It's a day against something, not for something. And they're calling yes. us phobic. Well, phobic is an irrational fear of. So we've got to correct the language. But they've normalised the language so much that we, you know, it's like saying anti-vaxxer. Well, no, I just said no to something. It doesn't make me anti anything.
1: Correct.
0: And there's a,
1: yes.
0: and there's a big shift. You know, social engineering that's happened has been so intense that yeah. we all have to be a lot more aware and conscious.
1: Yeah. Yeah, yeah, well said, Penny Marie, as you always. Mm-hmm. Can I just give out, make sure I got this right, pennymarie.nz?
0: Yes, yeah, that's my Substack, and you'll see it on there. And I'm pretty active on X and yeah. YouTube as well.
1: So yes,
0: I'd
1: you
0: love,
1: are,
0: yeah,
1: girl.
0: People to find me. And please to read because, that yeah, well, because oh, and I did you actually say to people that I was going to read out some of their comments, but if they go and have a look at my pinned post on X, quite a lot of people were commenting on, you know, on this because we, but what I want to see, what my call for people is, don't just be a keyboard warrior and don't just get angry about it and don't just rant about it online, yes. but actually go and pick up a tool, you know, send an official information at request, start up your own Substack. You know, we really need, you know, I look at like the research, like when I was doing this research into this new Amendment Act was my last day in America and I wanted to have a day off. I was really tired. My eyes, yeah. I can't even see properly because I've been working day and night, but I had to get the story out and because I knew that mainstream weren't going to talk about it and I didn't even know if many of the alt media had picked up on it. But, you know, if people have got something to say, like do it properly, you know, start yeah. a Substack up, start a YouTube up and just get out there talking.
1: Yes. Penny Marie, this is from Jono. Penny Marie is fantastic. Thank you for another informative interview. Happy Friday. Oh, it's from Jono. Common sense overload with Penny Marie. Why doesn't she have a leading role within government? Very good question. Because she's
0: someone asked me. Someone actually, people asked me that, and call me right or wrong, but I struggle with the MP's oath. They have to swear an oath to King Charles, and yeah.
1: You're doing yeah. good.
0: I'd rather just sort of do the investigation at this stage and just try and explain it to people, but in a positive yeah. way, where I just sort of help people to be courageous. I think I know that I am making a difference with helping people to articulate things and go and look for yourself. Don't trust me. Just go and have a just go and spend some time looking. The problem is, and particularly in the space I work in with the kids. Is I know that parents are the busiest group. You know, they're working and they're raising their children and they're yep. trying to, you know, yep. if they're aware, they're trying to protect their kids from indoctrination. But do you know what they need to know? They're also the largest group. The largest group in our society would be families.
1: Yes.
0: You know, and so we have fringes on kind of both sides.
1: Realise their power, Penny Marie, but I get it, they're so busy.
0: Yeah. So I know that I do speak on behalf of a lot of them because I'm reading and talking to them all the time. So I do find myself trying to be their mouthpiece, but we are strength in numbers. And yes. The common, like with all of these silly legislations that have gone through that we don't want, they've gone through because of activist bodies have been sending all their submissions in, and parents are the most underrepresented group. So that's really what I need to grow Let Kids Be Kids to be a more representative group at that level of advocacy and actually just speak, you know, on behalf of parents.
1: Yes. Yep, you are so right, Penny Marie.
0: Parents are the only people that are, parents are the only people that are going to put their kids first. The government isn't.
1: Yeah. And on that, Penny Marie, we've got to move on, but I always appreciate your time and just love to chat to you and talk to you about these very, very important issues that you raise. And PennyMarie.nz for the listeners. Get on, have a look, read Penny Marie's Substacks if you haven't already. And as you said, Penny Marie, you've made it easy for people to, you know, to understand, get involved. Thank you so much, my friend. We will talk again.
0: Thank you. I think I'm going to try and have a weekend offline.
1: Yes.
0: Thank you, Leah.
1: Have a sleep. Cheers. You'll be jet lagged, you poor thing. Yeah. All right. We're going to grab a quick break. But, Leah, I heard on the news bulletin that OIA requests have increased something like 400% in the last decade, and how a new approach may be required to cope with the rise of alternative news platforms and social media. Everyday people have realised they can request accountability. Hopefully the new approach will involve AI and fewer human gatekeepers. From Sarah. PS, go Penny Marie.
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3: In this update, the Greens say the government's asleep at the wheel on climate change. A new Climate Commission report shows we're at risk of missing all our emissions targets, and change is slow. The government's not on course to meet its 2030 methane target, and the Commission's warning time is short to correct the course. Greens co-leader Chloe Swarbrick is sounding the alarm.
4: New Zealanders have experienced, on average, every 8 days, a state of emergency in just this past year alone. This is climate change.
3: A competitor to dairy giant Fonterra says a review of the rules governing its market dominance mustn't weaken competition. Open Country Dairy has submitted on the government review of the Dairy Industry Restructuring Act. Fonterra's cooperative maintains nearly 80% market share. Herald Now's Garth Bray says Open Country's trying to get ahead of potential changes.
5: They didn't like the language around this. They said that the whole review's being framed as a discussion about red tape. And they're saying, well, we're all for cutting red tape, but this is not red tape. This is necessary competition protection.
3: Stuart Nash has blasted National MP Katie Nimmin, claiming she took 9 months' leave after giving birth and is the laziest MP he's ever seen. Political reporter Ethan Griffiths has more.
6: Nash made the claim in a text to former MP Chris Finlayson, who shared it on his podcast. Nimmin, who's facing Nash in the Napier electorate this election, says she only took 6 months away from Parliament and continued working full-time in her electorate. Prime Minister Chris Luxon has labelled the comment sexist, and Chris Bishop says it's disgusting.
3: Katie Nimmin says she doubts Nash will apologise.
7: That's the way he rolls, right? And I don't really need to give him any extra airtime, but I think the public can make their own decisions on how he feels about women. He's made his position really clear.
3: That's news.
2: Facts. Dialogue. 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

0: Good morning. Welcome to, what is it, Wednesday already on the platform. I'm Sean Plunkett. We've got a great show lined up for you. Making sure that yes means yes. Marie Dreiberg, KC, joins us about these proposed changes to consent laws, which could have, I think, some very strange consequences for us. Is there going to be a massive boom in golf? Greg Thorpe, the acting CEO of Golf New Zealand, discusses that after the fantastic win by Ryan Fox. I'm still on a high over that. And also the boys from Harness, Your Money Matters. After 9 this morning, don't forget you can ring in and talk to them only while they're here. I can't give you financial advice at all. They're going to talk about the cost of living. All that and the wokest story I have seen for months from Radio New Zealand. All right, you are on the platform, and firstly, an important update. You know we've been having issues, they're getting better. But we've still got the odd glitch, and I would ask you to reload the app or go to the website, which needs updating, we suddenly realise, because we've kind of left it be for maybe over a year. You can listen via the website, and also if you play the video link on the apps, that is streaming much more reliably than the slightly glitchy audio-only feed. Of course, to play the video app, you have to be a subscriber to the platform. You have to be Platform Plus. Can I also tell you, I want to thank everyone. We sent out to everyone, thousands of people on our mailing list Monday, just an update on where we're at with all this. And I want to give you another update. If you haven't got the update and you're a Platform Plus member, check your spam folder. Make sure you haven't kind of blocked us. We made some strategic decisions over the last week or two about where we're going with delivery of all of our services to you, all of our media services to you. And we're going to make some very big changes to back behind, if you like, the scenes, simplify what we do using technologies and programs that were not available when we set up 5 years ago. I am hoping to have that transition largely finished by the end of September. It's a major bit of work for the team here at the platform. And we will still have the apps. They will be much simplified, we are hoping. And they will deliver you to a site that does everything that the website does now and the apps do now. But it will be inside a slightly different provider. And we believe that is the way of the future for the platform. It simplifies a lot of our backroom techniques. We are going to get the current apps and everything else going best we can while we work on building this parallel system. And then when we will have a period of transition for you, you shouldn't see too much difference. It might look a little bit different, but we're still going to do for you what we've been doing for you for 4 years now, 4 years or more. Gosh, here is a blast from the past. Remember Weta? Weta, give us a ring. Weta here. Thanks for giving Tokoroa the weather hotspot. There's a reason, Weta, that I've given Tokoroa the weather hotspot this week. A lot of people have asked after you, Weta, and asked what happened to you, because I think last time we spoke, I got the indication you were smoking quite a lot of marijuana, which was probably not good for your overall well-being. I'd love to hear from you, Weta, and it is... I'll be honest, Peter, I was somewhat concerned that you may have departed this mortal coil. I'm bloody glad to hear that you haven't. And give us a ring if you're so inclined, if you've got time this morning. As I say, if you've got the dropout, watch on the video stream. If you're a subscriber, go to the website and listen via the website. We have also got, we understand we are being carried, and I might get Bella to check this with Josh. We're being carried on some third-party streaming providers, and we will point you towards those for a more reliable live stream. What's coming out of here is going okay. The problem is that other things are messing things up. I'll tell you about that. I will tell you about where we might... where you might be able to listen to us through a third-party app. Sean, I thought Weta maybe was abducted by the government for knowing too much about the COVID vax. Very good. Um, No, I didn't see the USA conference on far-left political terrorism. Apparently there's no far-left political terrorism. Oh, nothing in the New Zealand media. I thought you meant there was no far-left political terrorism in New Zealand. Sean, whatever happened to Keller? I think Keller, I don't know. I don't know what happened to Keller. Keller, are you still listening? Are you still out there? This is like a reunion edition of the show, isn't it? For goodness sake. Tokoroa, I visited Tokoroa twice recently in the late afternoon. On both occasions, there was a beautiful twilight sky with multiple rainbows. Yes, real ones, says Neil. Neil, it sounds like you've been having some of what Weta used to partake in, to be honest. All right, where do we go here? I've got this great story I want to share with you, this amazing story from Radio New Zealand that's been republished in the Herald. Why don't we take the break now and then we can have a good crack at that?
1: Is India on your bucket list? 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
2: All right, we do seem to be having some slightly odd inconsistencies with the stream today. It seems to be somewhat delayed, but I will we'll click on. If you've got a problem, Graham, try unloading the app and reloading it, mate. What sort of phone you are on? I cannot believe this. I thought we had sorted this for the meantime yesterday, but as I say, we have a major. By the end of September, we hope to have basically rejigged our technology. All right, the story I want to talk about, I saw yesterday in the Herald, actually, because it seems strange to me. The Herald has some sort of cozy arrangement with Radio New Zealand that it can take its stories, often its most woke stories. And just, I want you to be sitting down, don't have any hot drinks near you, because you might, I don't know, you might have a reaction to this story. The headline of the story, and I've gone to the source, to Radio New Zealand's website. The headline of the story is, can anyone use a Māori name? It is by Izra'a Ibmail. She is a Muslim journalist who I think her first assignment at Radio New Zealand was going to cover the mosque shootings, and she's the lifestyle reporter, Izra'a Ibmail. And the whole, this story has a picture of a baby.
3: Cool.
2: And it has a picture of Jacinda Ardern and Clark Gayford and Niamh Te Araha. I don't know if it's got his name or her name, Ardern Gayford. Here is the opening sentence of this story. The Kohanga Reo movement has helped reclaim Māori personal names and boosted the popularity of Te Reo baby names, says interdisciplinary Māori academic Karatiana Tauru, Ngāi Tahu, Ngāti Kahanui, Ngāti Tawa. Whoa, does that grab you? Some interdisciplinary Māori academic, or maybe she's just an academic. Why do you have to define her by her race? The Kohanga Reo movement has helped reclaim Māori personal names. Why? How can you prove that? Department of Internal Affairs data shows Māori names registered to newborns remained relatively stable between 2021 and 2026 and at about 18,300. Reclaim the popularity of Māori baby names. And the next sentence actually contradicts the first sentence. It says, actually, the number of people registering Māori baby names has stayed about the same. Interesting way to sell your story to me. Apparently, Te Araha and variations such as Araha or Te Araha have been among the top five Māori names for pipi. I'm presuming that pipi means baby. So why don't you pick a language, pick your second language and stick with it, Izra'a Ibmail. But it's the old pidgin English that Radio New Zealand and the woke are so keen on. And then they just throw in, it seems to me for no particular reason, former Prime Minister Jacinda Ardern gave her daughter the middle name Te Araha in 2018 to reflect the love and support she received during her pregnancy, particularly from iwi, who gifted her names. Do iwi gift names? You can just put the name on the birth certificate. And I don't think you're allowed to call your kid Adolf Hitler, I'm pretty sure. There are other names you're not allowed to use. I don't think you're allowed to use, are you allowed to use King?
4: No, I don't think you can even use Prince in New Zealand either.
2: Yeah, okay.
4: You can't use, like, Jesus.
2: Prince or Lord or, well, Earl is okay. You're not allowed, well, but you are allowed. Isn't it amazing? You're allowed to use Ruthless Empire.

on a baby's name? Or was that never, ever actually registered? So this story is already three paragraphs in a big steaming pile of horse manure. And it's just a chance to have a picture of Jacinda Ardern and Clark Gayford and Niamh, which is an Irish name, I'm pretty damn sure. And now, apparently, such care matters more because Māori naming practices are often tied to family history, tipuna, whenua, significant events such as World War II, and may change across a lifetime to mark achievements. Why is that any different than anyone else's friggin' name? So, Māori names are just like anyone else's names. They're often tied to family history. Gosh, of course they are, your surname is. So choosing a name in Te Reo isn't always as simple as picking a word you like. And nor is it that simple in any other culture, you moron. Everyone has problems with picking babies' names. And it sounds to me like Māori have exactly the same concerns and practices as everyone else. Unless Ezra Airmail from Radio New Zealand, you are a woke, stupid idiot. What are the do's and don'ts of naming? Says this woman from another culture. Not that there's anything wrong with that. While thousands of English words have been translated into Te Reo Māori and could be used as names, parents should research a word's meanings. Tairua says, about 10 years ago, he asked Huggies to remove a list of baby names from its website because some were culturally offensive. He's since been building a list himself. You are freaking kidding me. A lot of Māori words have multiple meanings. A lot of words in all languages have multiple meanings, you moron. We've seen that through the media in recent years, where people have used the brand's name in Te Reo meaning one thing, but it's also meant something quite derogatory as well. Get over it. Get a freaking job. So look, this article just jerks on and on and on with all this bullshit. Do I need to worry about mispronunciation? But I'm not Māori. Is it okay? And this is what, sorry, I just want to read this bit. So the headline for the story, is it okay to call your kid a Māori name? Of course it is. While there's no overall consensus, Tai Uru's view is that nobody owns culture. Couldn't agree more, mate. And as long as people are respectful, considerate, not appropriate, appropriating, using a Māori name is fine. This is the only sensible bit of the whole article. He likens it to the many people he finds met from various walks of life who want to show their appreciation by getting a kiritūhi, Māori tattoo design. Okay, and then he blows it. The Māori language is an official language of New Zealand. A lot of us fought to have it normalised, and we're still fighting to normalise it. And it's spoken by about 2% of the frickin' population, for goodness sake. So, look, just woke rubbish. $60 million a year we give to Radio New Zealand for a crappy piece of propagandising mumbo-jumbo like that. And the Herald republishes it word for word. Yes, anyone can use a Māori name. Anyone can use an English name. And as long as Internal Affairs or the Registry of Birth, Deaths and Marriages says it's fine, that's fine. I would just say, be careful with your child's name. My child's name is Joseph, and I don't know, there is actually a lot of Plunketts with Joseph Mary Plunkett, famous Plunkett. We just like the name, his mother and I. We like the name Joseph. We hadn't come up with a name, and one morning we both woke up and said, I said Joseph, or she said Joseph, it didn't matter who. Yeah, that'll do. Anyone can use the name Joseph, I guess, but no one, and I'm not asking anyone to write an article at the taxpayers' expense about that. I don't know how you feel about journalism like this. It drives me crazy. Sean, this guy sounds like he enjoys watching his missions. I'll stop that. No, that's a terrible text and I'm not going to read it. Sean, I'm a Māori fellow. My boy is called Sam, so does that make Sam a Māori name? Look, it may well do. I don't know. We'd have to ask the cultural commissars of Radio New Zealand and the interdisciplinary Māori academics, wouldn't we? You're an interdisciplinary academic, surely.
surely. Sean, how can you normalise something that you then put abnormal and special rules around the Maori language names? Well, the article kind of blows itself out of the water. It was saying anyone can use a Maori name, so why... I mean, why even ask the question, Radio New Zealand? It's just dumb. It's just a waste of our resources and the journalist's time. I'm sure Isra Email is a very good journalist, so stop writing rubbish. Please. Sean, I would have only trusted the article if they'd had comment from the government cultural advisor. Same guy, re-Antarctic travel. Oh, he was the same Antarctic travel guy, says Tony. Oh, that's great. Sean, Sam is only a Maori name if boy is used after it, says Scott. That is mean. So Maori names are forced on us for everything from renaming our countries, towns, departments and train stations. While I'm called a racist, I'm so over this, no one will ever force me to adopt this nonsense. It's okay to use a Maori name. Winston Peters knew that when he named that ferry coupe. Can I just say on that, that broke on a Friday and I didn't get time to address it, but I'll tell you this. I do think Cook's a dumb name and coupe. I think they should have found a name of one of the Maori canoes and they should have called one of the ferries Endeavour or Discovery or something after one of Cook's ships. I think that would have been better. I also understand that the Cook or the James Cook is already registered as a ship's name. Oh, Steve, this is a very good point. Has anyone asked Helen Clark what she thinks about Maori names yet? Not sure. Sure, my name's Stephen. Does that make me Tiffany? You are all being terribly wicked about the story that I've highlighted. I think for good reason, because I think it engenders the sort of reaction we're getting now. It is just so stupid. And I hope that Brent Impey, the new chair of Radio New Zealand, asks questions of his managers as to how a stupid story and taxpayers' money was wasted on a stupid story like this. Look, I also just want to give you a quick update. Boy, I enjoyed the reaction. And I also want to thank you to the many people who contacted me yesterday and said they really enjoyed the discussion with Chris Trotter and with Shane Jones. And this discussion about the possibility of a deal, and I'm not going to call it a dirty deal, in the Mount Albert election to get the Opportunities Party over the line without getting to 5% so they can join the centre-left coalition, which is obviously where they're going. I had communicated to me by these parties that won't talk to me formally, the Labour Party and the Opportunities Party, oh no, we're not going to do that. No, no, no, no chance whatsoever. We will do a deal in Mount Albert. And the Opportunity Party said, oh, no, no, no. We are truly a party in the middle. We could go either way, to which I call bullshit. But Labor, I have to say, there were some convincing arguments as to Labor, why Labor might not do this. And a lot of people saying what they think will happen in Mount Albert.

0: look under RNZ and, like me, do this when you're calm. I'm going to say do this when calm. Please don't do this if you've got high blood pressure or a coronary condition. Sure, on the notion of an immigrant Muslim instructing us on our naming practices, it's not her. Please don't get on at her because of her religion. She is stupid enough to do a story where we let a Maori interdisciplinary and academic voices, strange views. Look, I imagine Israa Imhail has graduated from AUT. Well, maybe that says something. I'm sure she's a New Zealand citizen. Okay, so, don't get down on her for that. Jim's hacker's opinion is never believe a political rumour unless it has been officially denied. Oh, that's quite a good point about the deal in Mount Albert. But it did spark a lot of debate, and I'm glad of it. I'm glad of that debate. Sean, my dog is called Hemi Coupe. What should I do? I don't know, Sam. Sean, the BS article was a perfect example of race baiting, rage bait. It appears to have worked, unfortunately. Oh, Jesse, I'm interested in that. Should I just ignore it as my taxpayers' dollar is spent on rubbish like that? And as I said, it's not over race, it's over the stupidity of the article as a work of journalism. It contradicts itself, it has no reason. The claims it makes about reclaiming is just all mumbo-jumbo bullshit. Are people allowed to call their child Bruce? I don't know. We'd have to ask... all these questions are now live after Radio New Zealand raised this issue. Sean, I wish I had a couple more kids so I could have called them Te Kenworth and Te Mac Superliner. That's Tom Te Truck Driver. Sean, the female leader of the Maori Party adopted a Maori name. That's right, she did too. Debbie Nare Wapaka. She's Scottish, I think, or Irish. It's all part of a neo-Marxist and Islamophile effort to undermine our society, says Neil. Settle, Neil. Settle. Cup of tea. All right, it is 7:30, is it? Oh, sorry, I was just raving on. After the break, this really interesting issue about when yes means yes with Marie Dryburgh, KC. I'm Sean Plunkett, you're with The Platform, the first of our interviews this morning. It's on an issue that I looked at when it popped up a week or so ago. I kind of scratched my head and thought I should do some reading on this. I'll be honest, I'm still confused. National is promising to modernise laws on sexual consent, saying there must be consent before sex every time, rather than assuming that consent has been given. Now, I don't know, the flippant part of me said, oh God, does this mean every wife or husband who wants to have sex during, once a month or twice a month, has to get a written contract and there has to be a verbal, yes, it's on for tonight, but of course I imagined, reading this, that it has to do with what is a major problem in this country, that's sexual violence and the crime of rape and defences for rape. And I think we are all thoroughly sick and tired of seeing stories where often most likely men, the vast majority of rapes are committed by men. So, oh, well, she didn't say no. She didn't say no, or maybe she was asleep. I didn't realise she was asleep when I had my way with her. So I thought, let's get into it deeper. I initially thought, why bother with this? Is our law adequate? I think someone who can answer that and give us some context is Marie Dryburgh, KC. She practices criminal law and sees a lot of the world that we don't, and certainly I don't, sitting behind my desk here in the studio. Marie joins us now. How are you?
1: I'm good, thank you, Sean. I'm still reeling from this proposed legislation and thinking how many people are out there in the public going, oh my gosh.
0: Well, that was my reaction, and I'm trying to wrap my head around it. What is the current status of what consent is, particularly under the law?
1: I've practiced law, trial law, for 40 years. I have done an enormous amount of trials, including obviously sex trials, and I am a defence lawyer. I think we have to say from the beginning, well, this law proposes to change the onus, right to silence, beyond reasonable doubt, all of those, but we'll put that to one

0: might and say more practical. The myth really is that in the examples like yourself, when you thought of, well, what somebody coming to court saying, I thought she was asleep, what didn't realise she wasn't able, she wasn't, you know, etc., all of those things. But the myth is that in trials like this, the verdicts, the cases are not decided on some single part or some single incident at a certain part and whether there was some sort of positive consent given, such as saying, yes, please proceed. It doesn't go like that. What cases do is they look at the totality of the evidence. And I can assure you that I give very strong advice from the evidence that I get, you know, from a police trial. And I will say to clients and have said, she was out to it. She was drunk. She was, you know, sound asleep. You could tell she was sound asleep. Let's go down, see what the best we can do. So we are practical. And it's very obvious when somebody is so incapacitated that they cannot give consent. And the law recognises that. They're the easy cases. But, of course, human nature is very complex. How does somebody say, this is how I give consent? We're all very different. We all engage in sexual activity, sometimes sober, sometimes drunk, sometimes with long-term partners who understand how we operate, past our practices and so forth. All of this is taken into account. And the court looks at the evidence before. How did these two people get together? How do they get together? How do they end up in this situation first? So you look at all that evidence as well. And that can be very, very varied. Then you look at the incident itself, you know, engagement in that. And then you look at what happens after, how people react after. Then you get a full picture to say, beyond reasonable doubt, I don't accept that there was a lack of consent here. Or you turn to the second limb where the consent is said to not have been given, but then you look at, did the person who is the accused, it could be a male or a female, by the way, you know, it has to go, you know, for both. And then did they in the circumstances think it consent was given? You can look at outside evidence, you can look at text messages. Social media is absolute haven to get evidence about how these people relate and get together. So it's not just simply saying, oh, I must say now, yes, proceed, and then you go further down the, oh, yes, proceed. Who's going to do that? We all know how we engage together with someone and how we respond and how the messages are, yeah, I'm into this.
1: Okay,
0: I'm
1: so I guess overall you're saying, Marie, that not perfect, our justice system, no system is perfect, but you believe the current way such cases are conducted allows for a true assessment of consent or otherwise, that there isn't a problem that this move could solve because we've got a system that works.
0: I believe that we actually do have the system. We already have, looking at what do they verbally say, what do they, you know, what actions. And a lot of lawyers, we don't want to get into that nitty-gritty. We don't need to do that. And that's exactly what we go about doing. Unfortunately, and this is for another day, I believe that anyone accused of a sexual offence faces a presumption of guilt. So all a complainant does is say, this is what happened, and that's it. They don't

0: And false complaints of sexual assault are not uncommon. They are not the rule, most certainly, and I would not want to diminish the trauma of people, men or women, who have been subject to sexual assault. Marie, if we set these, the other issue might be if we set these rules, people will be found or assumed guilty not on whether they actually did rape someone, but on whether or not they broke the rules that we've set to decide what consent is.
1: And what if they don't say, can I do this or can I do that?
0: Yeah.
1: Does that then allow someone to come forward and say, I didn't consent, I didn't say yes? And the law says, then you must be guilty. You should have asked for that. So we have the risk of people getting convicted in situations where the standard is so unreasonable and so unworkable.
0: Though the reportage I've read suggests that consent does not have to be verbal, but, and I don't see how a law can possibly achieve this, you would have a number of factors that would create, I don't know, that was consent because she didn't push him off, or she, or he opened his legs, or he stayed in bed, or he didn't say anything. At hell, there's just a million different ways you can slice and dice that, isn't there?
1: And that's the problem, Sean, that is the problem. A million ways of two people together, and you can have the complainant behaving in a way that common sense says, she was saying no, mate, you know, she wasn't into you. And that's already available in the court. But if you try and hamstring and try and legislate for every incident that could arise, common sense prevails in this. Obviously, if somebody is trying, turning over, for example, this simple one. So somebody tries to maybe unzip your jeans or whatever, and they turn over. That's a red flag to someone. It's as simple as that. And somebody's going to have to be very hard-pressed to say, she turned over, she tried to, you know, a simple act like that. You would be starting to say, look, we've got to look closely at this.

0: 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No spin, no shouting, just good faith discussion, the kind we used to be good at. So before you vote, come have a yarn. Find a session near you at fsu.nz.
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5: All right, you are on the platform, and well, look, we're in the middle of a very interesting discussion with Marie Dyberg KC, criminal lawyer, defence lawyer, about National's announcement, and it actually could have just done this with the support of Labor and the Greens, interestingly, that it says if re-elected, it will promise to modernise laws on sexual consent so that there must be consent before sex, modernise laws on sexual consent so that there must be consent before sex every time rather than assuming it has been given, which is obviously going to impact on rape trials, sexual assault trials in New Zealand. Marie, some wag in the audience has said, so if two people...

0: some cultures and practices where it is a woman's obligation to have sex with her husband, whether she consents or not.
1: Mm. Or culturally, a woman does not express that she is engaging and really enjoying the situation. For example, many, many years ago in my very early days as an early Catholic at school, we were taught that you only have sex for the purpose of having babies. So that puts pressure on someone, you know, to say, well, how am I supposed to behave in that situation? Culturally, it brings in all these other outside influences of people when they're engaging. What is the expectation as to how they're supposed to behave during the act of sex? It doesn't make sense.
0: Who's been pushing this? Where has this come from, this issue, Marie?
1: Well, a lot of the changes in the areas of sexual offending and sexual cases, it does not come from people who have had the terrible experience of being falsely accused in this situation or being before the court in an environment whereby the whole perception is, as I say, this presumption of guilt. It comes from, some of it came from the Greens when the Labor was in party, the Sexual Violence Amendment Act, which I oppose strongly. And we did have some national MPs and New Zealand First who supported us. We believed we are reasonable. We're not asking for anything that's ludicrous or not protection. We all believe that, obviously, in sexual relations, consent is essential and true consent is essential. That is our starting point. But then the law has gone along over the past few years where a lot of defence lawyers are saying, I don't do these cases anymore. My hands are tied. So I don't know who sits around the table with 40 years trial experience as a defence lawyer. Did they invite somebody like myself to say, what do you think? Where do you think on your basic experience, long-term experience, where are the flaws? Is the current law adequate from a practical point of view? Not highfalutin, not rhetoric, not just what the books might say. Talk to people like myself. We'll talk to anybody to say, we do support, consent must be essential, but when you are looking at a fair trial, and you're looking for this for both people, what is going to protect, what is the law going to protect genuine rape complainants? We all want the law to protect them, but we cannot make it so that it allows too easily false complaints to prevail.
0: All right. Marie, someone's pointed out that in California you cannot legally give consent if you are drunk. That makes a whole other thing. Do you give your date an alcohol, a breathalyzer test? Sorry, not tonight. You're drunk. There would never be, sex. The rates of sex would drop dramatically, I imagine, if people didn't hook up after a few bevies. What is the comparison with similar jurisdictions in terms of our laws?
1: That's a silly law because in New Zealand we recognise you can give drunken consent so that you can be under the influence. You can even be quite intoxicated. What do they bring in? Do they bring in breath tests at the time? How do you determine somebody is intoxicated, all of those things. So we can do that. We do that on a practical level. We look at the evidence and the facts. So somebody can be drunk and still give consent, but when you cross that line and there is someone who is incapable of giving truly informed consent due to a level of intoxication, then that becomes a matter of evidence as well. And that often, it's not that hard. And often,

0: it's not that hard in reality to know when somebody is genuinely non-compos, is not giving truly informed consent due to intoxication. But they can still be drunk and consent. There'll be a lot of, I'm not here to talk about myself, but there'll be a lot of people in New Zealand saying, boy, we were pissed, we.
1: Oh, yeah.
0: That was a good one.
1: I'll put my hand up on that one, Marie. Absolutely.
0: I think many of us would.
1: Yeah.
0: So does that make us incapable of rolling around and having quite an adequate sexual encounter? No.
1: Yeah. Marie, when I also said comparable jurisdictions, what's the rule in Australia? What's the rule in Canada? What's the rule in the UK? Do they have laws similar to those being proposed by National?
0: Apparently, there are some laws along these lines. But my response to that is we cannot just blindly follow laws in other countries that have been passed for political reasons or because certain advocacy groups, lobby groups, have strong powers and they get unworkable laws passed. Just because this is something in Australia or Canada, if it is unworkable and it is unfair, we should not adopt it just because another jurisdiction has really bad law in place.
1: Yeah. And look, finally, a question that I think is important. As you mentioned, laws can be changed due to political lobbies, activists and interest groups. Is there, as far as you can ascertain, and I do not take it as the font of all knowledge or a survey company, is there a push from, and I do not take it as the font of all knowledge or a survey company, is there a push from within the profession of law itself for these changes? Have this been driven by lawyers and practitioners of law or other people?
0: I'm not sure where the lawyers come from. That it would not be from defence lawyers because we already feel battered, but if you put me round a table, I would be very honest and give you good advice and say, when you get to this stage, then a defendant cannot responsibly argue a defence. I would be honest in all that.
1: Yeah.
0: So, but there's no push. I would think most lawyers who are, and I would include even prosecutors, would look at this and say, Lord, I hope I don't have to be reduced.
1: Try and argue against. Look, I hear you. What a fascinating discussion, Marie. I knew yesterday when I wanted to get into this that you would be the person to talk to, and I thank you so much for your time this morning.
0: Thank you, Sean. Thanks for that.
1: Marie Dyreberg, KC, criminal defence lawyer. Wow, what an interesting response to this much vaunted by National. Oh, can yes has got to mean yes, and this is what yes means. I'm really interested in your thoughts on that.
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1: 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You're pretty good, Ben. You don't mind making a phone call, do you? And
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4: 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There's no doubt about that.
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1: In this update, Resources Minister Shane Jones is questioning the targets our Climate Commission is warning the government may not meet. The Commission's latest monitoring report shows New Zealand's at risk of missing all its emissions reduction milestones. It says the time available to correct course is now short. Jones says he won't tolerate destroying jobs to meet these goals.
2: Well, no target should stand if it results in the impoverishment of New Zealand. No target should stand if it represents the hollowing out or the degradation of our industrial resilience.
1: National's Katie Nimmin says a New Zealand First candidate's comments on her maternity leave are not only sexist, they're incorrect. Stuart Nash, a former Labour cabinet minister turned NZ First candidate, sent a text calling Nimmin the laziest MP he'd come across. He claims she took 9 months off on full pay, went back for a week and then took off another month. Nimmin calls it classic Stuart and rejects his claims.
3: Well, I didn't take 9 months off. I took 10 weeks off, was back to work in my electorate after about 10 weeks part-time, came back to Wellington after 6 months.
1: National Finance spokesperson Nicola Willis says they haven't made a call on campaigning on a policy to split the grocery retailers. As Economic Growth Minister, Willis says she's considering advice on separation in the sector. New Zealand First has announced an election policy to break up Foodstuffs into two cooperatives, one for New World and Four Square, another for Pack and Save. Hope school camps don't disappear as costs rise. Some trips are being scaled back or cancelled as fewer families sign up. Auckland Secondary Schools Principals Association President Karen Brinsden says they're trying to maintain the experiences.
4: New Zealand's got a wonderful backdoor yard where they can learn so much more than being inside the four walls of the classroom.
1: That's news.
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5: All right, and talking of golf and the like, I'm just actually doing a calculation on my calculator. Remember talking to Bob Charles yesterday? God, I love that. God, I love that. And he said he only got 1,500 quid for winning the British Open back in 63. I think 2.5 million quid, $5 million or so for Ryan Fox on Monday morning. That's 70% less in real money, in prize money, in today's terms. And I haven't, someone did it and said, well, that's 70% less on today's money. I still haven't quite figured it out. I think it would buy him about three quarters of the average house in Britain. Bob Charles would have, with one, so 1,500 quid wasn't insignificant in 1963, but it was not comparable to 2.5 million quid in our year. But look, it is such a big sporting event. I'm still kind of buzzing over talking to Sir Bob. That was a big thing for me. It's got me thinking about golf again. I've got two sets of very nice golf clubs that haven't been out of the garage for at least 6 months. I simply haven't the time to take up golf the way I want to again for the third time. But I'm wondering if Ryan Fox's and his every man appeal is going to change golf in New Zealand. Here are some statistics for you. I think there are 142,000 registered golfers in New Zealand. It is estimated that in any year about 500,000 New Zealanders will pick up and swing a golf club somewhere. I don't think I'm talking many, but. And with around 400 golf courses, we have the highest ratio of golf courses to registered players, I think, anywhere in the world. But what does the Open win mean for golf in New Zealand? We're joined now by Greg Thorpe. He is the acting CEO of Golf New Zealand. Greg, mate, thank you for joining us on the platform. Nice to have you with us.
6: Oh, thanks for having me.
5: All right, this is huge. This is absolutely huge, Greg. Is it expected it will have an impact on the interest in golf in New Zealand?
7: Yeah, absolutely. I mean, it, like you say, it is huge. We're all coming to terms with it. I think it was your comment as well. It's just sinking in for all of us. But, you know, we've had some amazing golfers over time. And you were talking about Sir Bob Charles, that stat of 1963, 63 years ago. You know, it's a long time between drinks for the Open Championship. Obviously, Lydia Ko won the women's version, the AIG, just a couple of years ago. So, yeah, we're well-placed. Golf's well-placed. To leverage this, it's, you know, such a fantastic opportunity for us.
5: Well, where's golf there? And look, since I have been away from playing regularly, I know you've there have been a lot of changes in rules. Some of the etiquettes have been relaxed to make the game, if you like, more friendly, because it was one very, very strictly run by etiquette. Things like, I understand you can now leave the pole in if you're putting, and some follow-through rules are changed. Greg, has golf been growing as a result of those changes prior to this win or not?
7: Yeah, it has. You know, it's called the modernisation of the rules. So that's something that's been happening for a while. The R&A, which runs the Open Championship, also looks after the rules for all of the world except the US and Mexico. So they're on top of this. They know how it's important for golf to keep modernising and be fit for purpose for not just now, but for the future.
5: All right. And I see a lot of people talking about golf. People, when I used to play seriously, which was 10, 15 years ago, I didn't play seriously. I just played like two or three times a week. I got the bug. I think I would have said my profile of a golfer was primarily male, maybe a little bit older, and quite like the 19th hole. Is it still like that? Is that still the prevalent culture of golf in New Zealand, or are we seeing, and I hate to use the word, but more diversity, younger people playing, perhaps more women playing?
7: I think there's still that part of society still there and enjoying golf, but it's just open to more people now. There's, you know, the programs that are available are for everyone. Everyone can pick up golf. But I think the entry point to golf now is so much easier. There's just driving ranges everywhere.
5: Yeah.
7: But equally, the simulated golf that's coming online, people can go enjoy golf in their flip-flops and wearing a T-shirt and go with their families and hit a simulator for an hour. They don't need to take all day, and they can have a great time and not necessarily need to step on a golf course straight away to fall in love with golf.
5: Yeah. And, Greg, I think it's an incredibly social game. It does require a commitment of time. And I say that's why I'm not playing. And I guess I'm a bit of a purist. I don't like playing nine holes. I like playing 18 and putting the card in. And that is a commitment of time. Is there any more golf can do to make itself more appealing, or do you think it's got it about right at the moment?
7: The time through COVID where everyone realised the social connectivity of golf has really transformed golf over the last 6 or 7 years.
5: Yeah.
7: So I think so much has been done already. The golf clubs became aware of that and have leaned into that rather than just the competitive part of golf. That's a big part of my world at Golf New Zealand, is the competitive part and looking after the likes of Foxy when he was much younger. But golf's really open now for everyone to get into it and play. And like I say, even the purists might disagree, like you and probably I, about the golf sim world, but that's such a cool place to start and just give golf a go in a really fun, safe environment.
5: Yeah. Greg, the thing about Ryan Fox too, he is a guy you can relate to. And I'm sure he trains hard. I'm sure he works hard and he works. You do not win the Open without being a truly dedicated world-class athlete. But his impression is that he's a guy you could bump into at Interclub on any given weekend. And his style is not, is kind of real, which I think gives him in this win an extra kind of, I don't know, if you're saying you want to leverage it, that's huge leverage there, is the kind of everyman quality of Ryan Fox.
7: I think the cool thing is the world are now getting to see that. I think New Zealanders, or certainly the New Zealand golf community, kind of knew Foxy, knew the personality, knew how just a genuine Kiwi is, who loves golf, loves competing. Therefore, he puts the work in because he loves the mastery of golf and literally trying to beat the guy he's playing with. But now the world's seeing that. I'm seeing a lot of commentary, the social media side of things, they're freaking out about how natural, normal, and relatable he is. So it's great for not just golf in New Zealand, but golf everywhere.
5: Yeah. Do we know if he's going to come and play? And Sir Bob said to me yesterday, He said, guys, it'd be great to see him back here contesting the New Zealand Open.
7: I know how much New Zealand means to him, representing New Zealand means to him. So I know he'll be doing everything in his power within his schedule to come back and celebrate with us. But whether he can play the New Zealand Open, that's I know we'd love him to, but that'll be a scheduling issue that he'll have to work through. He's
5: got, right. He's gonna have so if much he on did come back, does that draw some other top-tier players to come and have a round down in New Zealand? From what I've talked to and what I know about top-tier golfers, they still think New Zealand's a pretty cool place to come and play golf, but it's just a long way away.
7: Well, even the world number one the last week or so has mentioned that his desire, driven a little bit by his wife, to come and play golf in New Zealand and Australia. So I don't think it'd take too much for Foxy to lean on some of those guys now he's at that level to come down and play with him.
5: Yeah. What a great, sorry, I'm still thinking, what a great week for the sport. Greg, if people want to get involved and if they want to take up golf, what's the best way to do it?
7: Selfishly, I'll point them at our website, the Golf New Zealand website, golf.co.nz, because all of the programs there for that we deliver and support our districts and clubs to deliver are on that website. But, you know, the PGA and the PGA members are obviously another avenue to just find out, you know, how to start, where to go, what to do.
5: Mm. Greg, there's so much sport available now. And, look, I tried watching the kind of the HBO equivalent of Drive to Survive. It just didn't do it for me. And someone observed to me yesterday, Greg, watching golf on TV is, if you're not kind of actively playing, it's not quite as appealing. When I was playing golf, I could watch golf endlessly because I could project myself onto it because I'm not thinking about whether I'm hooking and slicing now. I don't know I'm as into it. How do you feel about coverage of golf in New Zealand? And what's LIV done? What's the LIV split done to golf? Has it kind of taken the edge off it?
7: Well, first of all, the problem I had with Sky, it was on 13 hours every day, so I couldn't get any sleep. So I'm still suffering from a weekend of absolute lack of sleep. But the cool thing with where we're at nowadays is young kids are getting into golf through YouTube. So my kids are watching, sadly, Bryson DeChambeau on YouTube really enjoying it. And that's, you know, there's so many different ways to watch and enjoy golf. And equally, you don't have to. People love the rules. People love playing. Yeah. There's lots of different avenues to really enjoy. You don't have to watch it, but there's plenty of ways to do that now.
5: Though we are not, you know, at, I think, you know, the absolute apex of golf interest was the Tiger Woods year, was when he was chasing Michael Campbell. Trying to chase Michael Campbell down. That really was the high, and he came to New Zealand, of course. I saw him play up at Paraparam. That kind of was the high tide mark for golf. Do you think, in terms of New Zealand participation, we could get back there with an open win by Ryan?
7: I think we're well past that now already in terms of participation numbers. They've gone through the roof. You know, like I say, I'd love to say that was everything Golf New Zealand and everyone around golf was doing, but I think everyone realised what golf meant to them socially and what it meant to them, their friends and their family. So people have come back to golf. We've surpassed those numbers from the Tiger Woods era, which was amazing, but I think we've got our own version of that now with Foxy, but we've got Lydia Ko that, you know, won her Open not a couple of years ago and her gold medal. But the likes of seeing Dan Hillier on the 18th green watching Foxy, he's going to know that that's not too far away for him now. It's something that he can, you know, keep dreaming about himself.
5: Yeah. Greg, look, the other thing I just want to say, talking to Sir Bob yesterday, which was like a dream come true for me, someone pointed out, they played round after round after round, they were tied, and they went and played, what was it, another 36 holes to decide that championship back in 63. You still got to say they must have been tough buggers with the technology. They didn't have the technology and everything that we've got today. That was, you know, that was hard doing.
7: Yeah. I mean, I think he was lucky he was so fit because he outlasted the person he was playing against, and he continues to be so fit. But yeah, like you say, amazing to have a chat to him. Very cool to hear him talking about Foxy's win.
5: Yeah, and $1,500 he won.
7: Yeah, and ironically, you can almost see the golf club where he won, Lytham and St Anne's. You can almost see it from Birkdale. You can see the Blackpool Tower. It's only about 20 minutes up the road as the crow flies.
5: Jeez. Hey, Greg, just wonderful talking to you, and I'm sure all you guys and all the golfers in New Zealand are buzzing after just an amazing, amazing result by Ryan Fox. Thank you so much for your time, mate.
7: Thank you for having me.
5: Cheers. Greg Thorpe, the acting CEO of Golf New Zealand. It's going to take us, it's going to take me a while. And I'm, look, okay, here's what my thinking is at the moment. Miramar Golf Club, which I used to be a member of, they're going through a lot of, and they've squeezed the golf club, but smaller, and it's bloody windy out there. It's very close to home. So I'm thinking about that. But I have to say, and people say, oh, you should join Royal Wellington. Oh, yeah, well, I sell my second child, sell the Rangey, I might be able to join Royal Wellington. And I'm sure someone would blackball me from Royal Wellington. And it's a long way away from where I live. And the golf course I like is Shandon Golf Course in, Petone, Lower Hutt. And Shandon has reciprocal rights with Mirawai Golf Course, which is one of my favourite golf courses in New Zealand. So I think I might this week be wandering out to Shandon and asking if I can get not a full membership, a casual playing membership, put some cards in and get back into it. Damn it. Damn it. Shandon, not Bulcott. Shandon. Shandon is the one I go. I like Shandon. We've got a Dave the Shaper who works on golf courses who's coming down to Miramar next week. How interesting. Matt, I'll get back to you soon. We've got to take a break.
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4: Can I just say something? I always knew, or I always thought, that actually platform listeners, and we've never had a golf client. We've never had a golf business as a client, but I'm going to get to some texts later about golf, because I knew that a lot of you out there were golfers or golf adjacent. And can I say also, a lot of women are now playing golf, and it's very... I know some great golf jokes. Oh, no, I'm digressing now. Matt, good morning. Thank you for waiting.
5: No problems. Good morning, Mr. Plunkett. Just wanted to talk about this this sex bill thing that's coming in.
4: Yeah.
5: I think, Sean, it's absolute bullshit. Like, it's a Sue Bradford anti-smacking bill, if you ask me. Let me give you an example. There's a couple that are together, whether they're married or just boyfriend and girlfriend.
4: Yeah.
5: And everything's going well. Like, whoever gets to that point and says, do you mind if I just ask you a question? Have I got permission? And both of them doing this. But anyway, the act happens. And then a month later or 2 months later or whatever it is, one of them finds out that the other one's having an affair or whatever it may be. And we all know that the knives come out then. And then one of them runs off to the police and says, well, 2 months ago we had sex and I didn't give specific consent.
4: Yeah, that's exactly. Yeah, Matt.
5: You can see the problem that this is going to create over time, and who's going to police it?
4: Yeah.
5: Like it's a bullshit law. It's just crazy. You know, don't get me wrong. Rape, anyone that commits rape should be locked up. They're just mangled.
4: Matt, you do not have to justify that. That is taken as read, and I wouldn't presume you were someone who would support rape. So don't worry about having to bend over backwards, you know, to answer people who have a
5: cracky for that. But you know what I mean? In the heat of the moment, in the bedrooms, that people, you know, their own personal affairs, this idea of having to actually ask that question is just absolutely ridiculous.
4: Well, look, that's funny. The reporting says, oh, but it wouldn't have to be verbal. There'd be a set of signals. So then the idea that a parliament can codify a set of non-verbal signals that imply, you know, that you're allowed to have sexual relations. As I said, this is so ridiculous, Matt. You could have two people who have sex, and then someone else, third party, comes along. Well, neither of you actually gave consent, as defined by the new law. You're both going to get done for rape.
5: It's just ridiculous. Like I said, it's the Sue Bradford bloody anties.
4: Yeah.
5: All know that everyone out there still to this day, if their three-year-old's been naughty in the supermarket and ripping all the stuff off the shelves, you give them a whack on the bum and they learn, right?
4: And
5: it's just rubbish.
4: I'm going to sound conspiracy theory, but there might be a school of thought that says, particularly leftist ideology, seeks to depower the individual, but more importantly, because of fourth-wave feminism, seeks to disempower and desexualize men. And the transgender movement is part of this, and the drag queen movement is part of this, and it's all driven by a left political Marxist agenda. And that this is simply another...
5: Let's be honest, Sean, this is going to affect men 99% of the time.
4: Yeah.
5: Let's not pretend any other way here, but the reality is that this law is going to affect men 99%
4: of the time. Others would say it would positively affect many women who might not get raped. But I don't think that it does anything to reduce the incidence of rape. It will most likely reduce the incidence of sex, which seems to me is what the lefties are after.
5: It can't reduce mine anymore because you're
4: getting
5: less than zero.
4: Okay, Matt, you and I are talking in the hypothetical, aren't we? But isn't it... But when you take what, on the face of it, from Goldsmith, mate, look like a law and order, standing up for women thing, and we actually... And that's why I thought Marie was the perfect person to go to, and she fulfilled my faith in her. When you really think about this, it is just silly. It is absolutely silly. It's like saying men can be women. And saying that a government can define what consent is. You know, the oldest union in the world is that between a man and a woman. And apparently the New Zealand Parliament's going to come up with a fail-safe way to say, you know, what that is and how that should proceed. And I think we've already stuffed young men enough. A huge problem that is emerging is, what are they called, mate? They call them the cis males or the incels, because they've made it so horrifying for young men to engage with young women, and poor old young women have been told they have to be perfect and sexualized because of all the crap on the internet. I think the last thing we need, Matt, is another disencouragement for people to engage in good, normal conjugal relationships, or, you know, sexual relationships.
5: 100%.
4: Good on you, mate. Yep. Thanks for the call, Matt. The lines are open. We've got up to nine to have a yarn about things, and I think we've got a couple of live ones this morning, certainly by the text that I'll start going through on the golf. Do you play golf? Are you thinking of playing golf? What do you like about golf? If you were trying to sell golf to someone else, what would you do? And indeed, if you hate golf, if golf turns you off, ring up and we can get a bit of argy-bargy, a little bit of dialogue going on that. What do you make? What do you make of this issue of there must be an absolute consent and the government will define what consent is before there's sex? And look, Bella, I want to bring you in. You're a young woman. You live much more in this world contemporarily than us. Your initial reaction on what you've heard this morning and this change?
6: I kind of disagree with you and Matt. And I think that if anything, it will encourage women more to report sexual assault because they have a better chance of the person being convicted.
4: Mm. Is that going to reduce sexual assault?
6: I don't think it will have any effect on... I don't think anyone's thinking about the law when they're in the moment. I don't think it crosses anyone's mind. I don't think it'll have any effect on more or less.
4: I will say this. I have not, when I've talked personally to people I know and everything, there's hardly a woman I know that in her life has not faced some unpleasant situation.
6: Mm.
4: And I include that as direct members of my family. My mother, I've talked to about it. It happens all the time. So I can understand the need to stop that happening. I don't know. Okay, good. Good on you for disagreeing with me.
6: Well, I think a lot of women don't report it because they think there's no point.
4: Yeah, yeah.
6: And they think they'll lose, or they think there's not enough evidence, or, you know, it's a traumatizing experience to go through the courts.
4: All right, we better get that. Oh, the person who just called, because Bella was talking, we didn't answer the phone, ring back. Sean, golf is a good walk, spoiled, says Kerry. Sean, it's fiddling while Rome burns by the Nats, desperately trying to secure a few votes, says Hugh. Okay. Morning, Sean. After his consent bill passes into, I'm going to insist to my wife that we video our coitus for legal reasons. Yes, we can be. Actually, I'm going to say we can be lighthearted, not about rape, but about sex and about relationships. Sean, so have you planted the seed with journalists about changing the national leader? Luxon has to go now. Rich, that's up to other journalists what they do. I'm just starting a conversation with you guys, which is why we're a talkback, primarily a talkback channel. And as you notice, as you've just seen, we don't even agree with each other all the time here on the platform, but that is the beauty about what we do. Sean, can you please clarify what law you and Matt were talking about, Samantha? Yes, Samantha, the National Party has declared if re-elected, it will pass new laws to make actual consent necessary and a charge of rape sustainable if demonstrably consent was not given to sex. So it's not now no means no, it is yes must mean yes. And we've had an interview, Samantha, with Marie Dryberg, criminal defence lawyer, says it's madness. Sean, if I were on jury, I would never in a million years believe ghastly working class females with names like Charlene and Vanessa have ever said no. Oh, Damien, stop. I'm not going to read that out. That is even beyond my sense of humour. Kyle, good morning.
7: Yes, good morning, Sean. So it was very funny when you were saying before about how you've never had a golf business advertise with you. Well, I just so happen to have one of those myself, based in Whangarei. And just as you were saying that, I was thinking to myself, you know, maybe there is enough listeners on the platform to advertise with you.
4: Jeez, well, we don't cost a lot, mate. Well, Kyle, we do. We do. And if what sort of business do you run, mate?
7: It's called The Golf Shop.
4: And are you online?
7: Yeah, we're online, mate.
4: I've got to tell you, one thing that we are particularly good at with our advertisers is generating online sales and online inquiry. So while you are based in Whangarei, I take it you could take orders and ship anywhere in the country?
7: 100%, and we do.
4: Well, Kyle, you got to talk to Jennifer. Because sounds if good, you're mate. First in, you are going to be very well spoken to. Kyle, do you watch golf? Do you follow golf as a game?
7: Oh, 100%, mate.
4: Okay, yeah, no, so we're, here's we're, the...
7: Here's it's a lifetime.
4: Okay, Kyle, what's your nearest course in Whangarei?
7: So we're kind of almost smack dab in the middle between Northland and Whangarei Golf Club. We're in a little suburb just on the edge of town called Te Kamo now.
4: Kyle, damn it. You think great minds think alike. Kyle, can you stay on the line after you get off this call? I give your details to Bella, and a lovely woman called Jennifer will be in touch with you, and we can talk about it. Kyle, what I'm thinking is, already the mind's off here, you could do a weekly or a bi-weekly golf report.
7: I'm sure we could come up
4: with something. Like the Beard Brothers, like the sausages, man, you're in. I've got to say, I've said to Jen, and we had it early on, we had a couple of golf things maybe.
7: Mm.
4: But you're the sort of business we love having on the platform because we can change your life.
7: You just need to get off your ass and get that playing, mate. Jesus. I mean, how many years has it been?
4: Oh, yeah.
7: Get your fitness back up, mate.
4: Well, I've got to see. That's the other thing. I have got over my heart thing, and it's not a good work rune. I love when I play, I get obsessed, and that's kind of my fear. Yeah. But I think I'm thinking Shandon this week. I'll go out there this week. And I've been going
7: out. Yeah, I've been down to Shandon once.
4: Yeah. It's a nice little
7: great-looking course.
4: Unpretentious golf course.
7: Beautiful.
4: And it's good
7: fun. Lovely people.
4: But I'll tell you what, the other thing, I have been going back, kind of once a month, I've been getting back to the driving range out there in Laha and I've still got a swing. Yeah. It's different because I'm older, but,
7: Well, it's just good to keep your body moving, mate, and just going for a bit of a walk. Just start off with 9 holes and away you go.
4: Yeah. Now, Kyle, I'm going to give you a freebie seeing you rung in. And to sweeten the deal for you, just if people are... What sort of stuff do you sell, mate?
7: So we're we do club fitting, coaching, repairs. We're like a Mizuno, Ping, Cobra, Wilson.
4: Okay. And you know, how do people...
7: Callaway store?
4: How do people have a look at you? Where do they... What's the web address?
7: It's thegolfshop.co.nz. Very simple.
4: Thegolfshop.co.nz. There you go. You better get ready. You're going to have a busy day. I bloody hope or I'll look like an idiot. Mate. Kyle, stay on the line. Bella will get your details.
7: No,
4: thank you, mate.
7: No, I appreciate you, Sean. Thank
4: cheers.
7: You.
4: Isn't that fun? Avis, are you a golfer?
8: No, but I have to admit that I find it quite cathartic watching it on TV. My darling dad was very much into golf, and he would just suck up every bit that was on the TV. Loved it to bits. I couldn't sort of get into it when I was a teenager much, but probably by the time I turned 40-odd and we'd be heading through to visit mum and dad and there'd be something on and we'd just sit with a cuppa or a whatever and I'd just kind of float away on a sea of, So I think it's a skill, like just watching on YouTube the holes leading up to his one and, coming out of those bunkers and the rough and the preciseness and the precision of being able to get the ball where you really want it to go or as close to where you want it to go. I mean, their vision, their eyesight must eat a lot of carrots. Yeah,
4: but to do that, Avis, the other thing is to do that well, you have to reach a state of zen where you're not trying to do it well. It's a game.
8: And it just kind of naturally happens.
4: But it's bizarre. I'll tell you a story, Avis. I used to have problems breaking 90. And I went through a major trauma in my life. And I decided one day that I was going to have to do something which I would put down as probably the most traumatic thing I ever did in my life. And I think most people can understand what it was.
8: Yeah.
4: And I went out and I broke 90 by two strokes, by 88. And I'll tell you what, my life was in turmoil. But I went out the next day and I shot an 83. And I was sorting my life out. It was turmoil, but I was dealing with issues, personal issues I had not confronted. And I went out a third day and I shot a 79. And I stopped because I was scared and I had to get on with the trauma of what I was going through. But that taught me that golf is very much about what's inside and a whole lot of stuff you don't even know. It's very zen.
8: I think that because it's such an individual focused, silent place to be in your own head, there is nobody else to talk to. You are totally focused on what you're doing, but you are on your own.
4: Yeah.
8: And you've got no choice. So, I've just always been very much in awe of those golfers that do what they do.
4: Yeah.
8: So,
4: go on, Avis. Yep. Get out there. Swing a club.
8: No, not at my age, mate. There's too many creaky bones.
4: Use it or lose it, Avis.
8: Yeah, well...
4: While I've got you here, you're married. Yes, so do you sign a consent form before you have your monthly romp or not?
8: I'm going to put it quite plainly and quite simply and hope I don't offend anybody, but no sodding politician or government is coming into my and my husband's bedroom and telling us what we can and cannot do. Middle finger.
4: No one's going to tell you to put those handcuffs away, Avis, are they?
8: No, exactly. 39 years of marriage and 41 years together, mate.
4: Well done.
8: I can see that there's need for tightening things or modernising, as he's putting it. How about you do that with the judges and the sentencing for a start? That's where the real issue lies, the judiciary. Now, I heard what our lawyer friend said this morning, but when you have got judges also that put in leniency for whatever blooming reason and give discounts, how does that help the situation? How does that help getting a conviction?
4: Yeah.
8: So start at the baseline. Case law as much as you like, but if you don't have judges that actually put those sentences through to the law that is there currently for what they can do, then you're wasting your time. So, Mr. Goldsmith, you have a lovely night, hint, hint, but please, respectfully, you have no right to tell me and every other married or permanent couple what they can and cannot do and what they have to do. Have a lovely day, everybody, and you get out to that golf course.
4: Of course. Thank you, Avis. Lovely talking to you. Dave, be with you soon. Let's take a break.
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15: The Right Honourable Winston Peters, leader of New Zealand First, invites you and your family to his public meeting in Masterton on Sunday, the 2nd of August. 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
4: Bella just made the observation with this consent thing. Maybe we're thinking too much about husband and wives, but it's going to be in the law. How are they going to get round that? Deborah says, what a wonderful woman. Spot on. Thanks, Deborah. Good on you, Deborah. I think that's directed at you, Avis. Dave, good morning.
17: Well, just so happens, I have a pack of 100 special Dave the Bogan consent forms that I can sell for $99.99. The special having a shag consent forms that
4: Dave,
17: I have.
4: Dave, are you married?
17: Oh no, I've got lots of kids though, eh?
4: Yeah, I don't look. I don't mind new advertisers, Dave, but not hopeless causes. There you go, George. Good morning.
18: Good morning, Sean. I'm here to tell you that Michael Campbell was the greatest golfer we ever produced.
4: Oh, George, I don't know.
18: Yes.
4: Why?
18: The Maori boy from Pororua who faced
4: well,
18: down.
4: Well, he was
18: Tiger
4: actually.
18: Wood.
4: Let's be more specific. He was from Te Tahi Bay.
18: Oh, okay.
4: And I've met Michael and I've met his dad and I've played Te Tahi Bay golf course.
18: The British Open, like playing golf.
4: No, the British Open is bigger than the Masters.
18: No, it's not.
4: Yes, it is, George.
18: I'm talking about the US Open.
4: Sorry, US Open. Yeah, the US Open is bigger. Sorry, British Open is the golf tournament. It's like Wimbledon.
18: No, it's not. It's
4: yes,
18: like
4: it is, George.
18: Golf in
4: and
18: the
4: Michael was very, very
18: no
4: good,
18: tree.
4: And he was playing. Tiger Woods was in that field, and he played incredibly. And he, you know, it was a great achievement. But I'm sorry, the British Open does it for me, and I'm not being racist. I'm just saying.
18: No, you're not being racist. Of course you're not.
4: Yeah, but I'm just saying I think the British Open is bigger.
18: Yeah, but the cauldron of the US Open is just
4: cauldron.
18: Way... Well, of course it is. You've got all... Look at how many people... Oh, no, that's a digression. The US courses are fearsome.
4: Yeah.
18: And the rough in the US Open is about a foot high. It is the greatest our boys have done.
4: British Open is it, mate. The claret jug is it. Come on, it's the home, you know, it is where golf originated from Britain. It's the genesis point. You know, or Scotland, in fact, yeah. So, George, we could debate that. Let's say this both. They are all four of our major winners are hugely important sporting figures. And I will say this of Campbell, and I can remember when that happened and how huge that was. That's when I was playing golf quite obsessively. I was involved with people who bought Tiger Woods out, and it was when golf was really hot and taking off again because of Tiger. So there was something special about Michael getting there. And I've seen some lovely stuff online of him wishing Ryan well and celebrating Ryan's victory, which shows how rare and special it is. So let's not denigrate any one great sports person, perhaps in this instance, George, but I do think the British Open is the more important tournament.
18: Yeah, well, the thing, what I'm trying to get is right. Maori born in New Zealand, you've got to put that in context. Goes to wins the US Open?
4: Yeah. Well, a Maori boy, a New Zealand guy from Tokoroa, what's the difference? A guy who grew up in the Wairarapa with Bob Charles. I'm not saying that him being Maori was anything special.
18: No, but what I'm trying to put it in context, right?
4: Yeah.
18: To go to America and win the US Open, it's just impossible.
4: Well, it wasn't, and they've got three more major tournaments to win, or they've got more major tournaments to win and more golf tournaments to win. It's easier to win in America because there are more opportunities.
18: It's not easy to win the US Open a long shot.
4: It's not easy to break 90 or to break 80 for someone like me, George. But, Georgie, it's kind of neat how much interest and excitement it's generated, eh?
18: It reminds us of Michael Campbell.
4: It reminds us of that great moment. Yeah.
18: Yeah, I'm not trying to run down the US British Open.
4: Yeah.
18: But what I'm trying to get to is I still contend that Michael was the best golfer we ever produced.
4: Yeah, okay.
18: And he did go on to win a world championship after
4: that's
18: that.
4: That's right, he did too. Well said. Yeah. Well, we don't know what Ryan's capable of, and look at the longevity of Sir Bob, still swinging bloody golf courts. Wow, a golf club. What an advertisement. Are you still playing, George?
18: I've given up playing. Of course, I played many years.

0: But I when I was talking to, Bella rang up, and when I talked to her, she rang up, I said, how are you enjoying the golf? Are you sick of the golf course talk? And she goes, no, I'm a player. I played mini golf.
1: It's not really golf. That's like slot cars compared with Formula One, Bella.
2: Well, it's the best I can do.
1: Okay, all right. All right, maybe I'll have a corporate bonding golf day for the platform team. Bella just looked so, she was going to be sick. I'm short. Anyway, can I help, mate?
0: Basically, unfortunately, I haven't got time to play anymore, but interesting, yesterday on Michael's show, he brought it up that a number of the activists, Willie Jackson was denigrating Ryan Fox's win, saying it wasn't good, and basically it boiled down to he did the same thing that the other caller said. Oh, you know, it's not as good as a Maori boy winning. And literally those were his exact words.
1: I don't know. Te Tahi Bay and Tokoroa are about the same place on our socioeconomic spectrum. If anything, Tokoroa is slightly meaner. Yeah.
0: But you got to remember that Scotty Scheffler was in that field, who was a former US Masters winner.
1: Look, I think that's an irrelevant argument, Sean. I think when you play golf to that level, you are playing yourself. And that is the amazing thing about golf. It doesn't matter who else is in the field. It matters what's in you.
0: No, I agree. It is the home of golf. It is where they've actually recreated the original late medieval versions of it. Scots Highland Games actually play a version of it, very similar.
1: Yeah.
0: And you don't know where the guy can go. Maybe the next step will be he gets an invitation for the next 10 years. He gets his ranking on the PGA considerably increased. All power to him.
1: Yeah.
0: And he seems like a stable, balanced...
1: Sean, for most of us, thinking that we have the right to rank Bob Charles, Lydia Ko, Michael Campbell, or Ryan Fox... It's like someone who failed school C science saying, I'm going to pick the next Nobel laureate.
0: No, but I do like your golf day for the platform. I think in fairness out of Bella, you should have a mini golf day.
1: You dug me out of a trouble of a PG there, Sean. I thank you very much.
0: This bill that Nationals, I think that rapists and sexual assaulters should be prosecuted to the extreme extent of the law if there is evidence. But I'm concerned, and my dear wife and I happily married for coming up 28 years this year. But I, apart from watching too much sport on TV and their complaints, but I'm concerned where the rabbit hole is. Labor seems to be very keen on. Trapping people saying, oh, we want to accuse this. I'm just worried, and Reid Dyberg hinted on that, where the danger of this could be. And I'm just worried that and Camilla Belich was basically saying that yesterday, but it is a difficult subject. I take Belich's point, but I'm concerned where it can be used as a weapon in a divorce proceedings or something else.
1: Yeah.
0: But anyway, thank you very much, and good luck with the mini golf tournament, the Platform Golf Championship.
1: Yeah. Oh God, I'm committed. That wasn't a commitment. It was a maybe.
0: Platform Golf Championship.
1: Yeah. Oh God, I'm committed. That wasn't a commitment. It was a maybe. Mini golf? You mean practicing my putting? Yeah. That was one part of my. Okay. That was one part of my game that was actually pretty good. Ring in now, you'll get straight through to me on 0800 332 83. Someone else says, geez, the racism in this country is getting bad. I'm so sick of the Maori. Oh, God, come on, we can have a yarn. We're all friends. Sean, I was lucky enough to play at Royal Birkdale as a junior member and was one of only two girls. The rest were boys who constantly took the piss out of my terrible swing. I once 13 putted the fifth green in a competition and cried, says Linda. I can remember seeing Tiger on, I don't know, one of the greens at Paraparam, like four putting. Mind you, he's had a pretty good time when he was here, if you know what I mean. The claret jug has the pedigree. That's Andrew. Yes, I would agree with you there. Sean, one thing about Campbell. That's Andrew. Yes, I would agree with you there. Sean, one thing about Campbell winning the US Open was the time zone was better on that Monday morning when the word got around he was in contention and almost stopped the nation. I remember it did. And that moment with Campbell and Steve Williams embracing on the 18th is legendary.

0: legendary. God, I wonder, anyone got a number for Steve Williams they could let us have? He'd be good to talk to too. Hell of a guy, Steve Williams. And a huge sportsman. For a while, Steve Williams, Tiger Woods' caddy, was the highest earning sportsman in New Zealand. Quite remarkable. Also shaped the Parapuram realistic mini putt last year. Oh, God, stop. Tiger was blind before eye surgery. I don't know what that's about. Played golf with Michael a few times at Te Tahi Bay. His biggest dream was to win the Open, and he did. Good on you, Phil. Gosh, we got some live topics today in a big way. Charles beat Nicholas. Campbell beat Woods. As I said, no comparison. They beat themselves. That's how you truly win at golf. You beat yourself without competing. Our mate John McLean. How are you, John?
1: Yeah, good, Sean. I remember fondly Michael Campbell winning the US Open, and there was one particularly funny aspect, or at least I thought so, and it was this. The US officials could cope with a black man in Tiger Woods winning most of their tournaments, but they just couldn't cope with the brown boy from the South Pacific. And if you see the prize giving, it's hilarious. There's these frowning Americans with a slow hand clap who had expected Woods to mow down Campbell, and Campbell kept him at bay. It's a terrific piece of
0: I must go back and have a look. Yeah.
1: Yeah, have a look.
0: And look, I think there might well have been, if we look comparatively 23 years time back, more interest in that because golf was so huge. There was fewer sports to pick from. It may have had a bigger impact at the moment if we were to take ourselves back 23 years than Monday morning. But I still say, and he's not, you know, he's not in the first flush of competitive life, Ryan Fox. There's so much to love about his win. And also, I just think that winning the British Open is a bigger deal.
1: Yeah, I'm inclined to think so, actually. The notion that the US courses are tougher is nonsense as well. That course was appallingly hard where Ryan Fox won, and you only have to see the scores that were registered to realise that.
0: Yeah.
1: It was like playing on concrete with rough that was about a foot long as well. And
0: any good golf course will humble, particularly us, John. But I think this may have pushed me over the edge to really get back into it, mate.
1: Well, there are at least three courses within 20 minutes of Hatapi that are very reasonably priced.
0: Yeah, well, that's right. But, see, I love Wairaki. I used to play there kind of obsessively whenever I could, broke the bank, but and that's still good. And Tūrangi Golf Club is just a lovely little golf club.
1: Well, the dual courses at the Taupo Golf Club too, Centennial and Tauhara are fantastic.
0: I once played them both in one day. High to summer, jeez, I was at it. We were drinking.
1: That
0: was back beer a whole days. It was a pretty long day, that. Lovely hearing from you. John, are we going to see you at lunch today?
1: Am I?
0: Well, you can. Normal location, 1 o'clock.
1: Oh, splendid.
0: All right, mate. See you then. Cheers. All right. I shouldn't really do that on air, should I? This is very funny, Lawrence. Cheers, Sean. Golf lost its way when Tiger became a cheater. Wonder if Maserati Mike plays golf. Did golf not originate in Aotearoa? No, Philip. No, it did not. Charles beat Nicholas. Campbell beat Woods. Fox beat Schauffele to win the majors. Impressive. Thank you. Sean, British Open is the pinnacle. Those pot bunkers are fearful. Well, it's whatever course they play on. They don't always play on the court, same course, guys. But the fact that it is the British Open is more important. After the break, boys from Money Matters here to talk, well, you know, the cost of living crisis and all the rest. Don't forget you can ring in, you can text in during the program. No good doing it after they've gone. Get ready. Money Matters is up next. We have had an incredibly active and engaged morning, haven't we? Bella and I have disagreed on an issue, which is good. And people have disagreed with me about Ryan Fox. And really, we've reached no consensus this morning. Isn't that a wonderful thing?
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0: And could I just say there haven't been too many you're stuffing out on the app. Text way down.
3: 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Michael Laws, Uncensored.
4: The wife has been planning this for some time, and the husband has no idea. And she's been saying things like, I'm absolutely miserable.
5: Yeah, but that's just women going on. Don't expect us to take that seriously, do you? Yeah, miserable. Okay, well.
4: If you don't take it seriously, she might one day say, I'm out of here. And don't try and tell me you're great and whatever else, because I've been over you for some time.
5: That's very ungrateful of you. Look at everything I've given to you, and you're miserable. You could have sorted that out yourself. Why? Was I meant to make you less miserable is the master.
4: Yes, because you're the one who made me miserable.
5: How did I do that? I go to work, I work all hours of the day, I put in overtime, I save money, I give you a nice gifts, I bought you perfume last birthday. How can you be miserable?
4: The reason you bought me perfume was because you were misbehaving.
5: I wasn't misbehaving. I've told you about that. She came on to me. Nothing really happened.
4: It didn't mean anything.
5: Well, it didn't.
3: Michael Laws, Uncensored on the platform.

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1: In this update, the Greens say the government's asleep at the wheel on climate change. A new Climate Commission report shows we're at risk of missing all our emissions targets, and change is slow. The government's not on course to meet its 2030 methane target. The Commission is warning time is short to correct course. Greens co-leader Chloe Swarbrick is sounding the alarm.
2: New Zealanders have experienced, on average, every 8 days, a state of emergency in just this past year alone. This is climate change.
1: New Zealand First deputy leader says he needs to know more before responding to comments from new candidate Stuart Nash. Former MP Chris Finlayson read out a text from Nash on his podcast, which called National's Katie Nimmin one of the laziest MPs he'd seen and claimed she had taken 9 months' leave on full pay. Nimmin went on parliamentary leave in May last year, days before having a baby, and says she only took 10 weeks off. The Prime Minister says Nash's comments were sexist and wrong. Shane Jones says he hasn't had a full rundown of the text.
3: Well, no, I want to understand in what context the remarks were made.
1: A Northland woman who asked police for years to look into her granddaughter's death is now being interviewed by police as they scrutinise a senior officer. More than 50 cases overseen by Detective Inspector Kevin Verry are being reopened after the discovery an allegation of sexual assault was left uninvestigated for years. Ebony Bennett says she spent 3 years asking police to interview her about 10-month-old Queen's death in 2023. Police haven't responded to requests for comment. The Secondary Teachers Union isn't alarmed by a drop in students passing a key NCEA numeracy assessment. Just over half passed the compulsory NCEA maths co-requisite assessment in May. PPTA President Chris Abercrombie says the numeracy assessment tests maths in real-world context rather than straightforward calculations. That's news.
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4: You can't take it with you when you're gone, so how do you make the most of it while you are here? It's time for Your Money Matters with Sam and Dieter from Harness Financial.
5: Not Sam and Dieter this week, actually Sam and our mate Luke, who's becoming something of a regular.
6: We've got a new model.
5: Are you and Dieter having an argument, not loving each other at the moment?
6: Business is like marriage, but sometimes you invite more people into the marriage and business.
5: Okay.
7: Welcome. We just thought we'd bring some more hair to the equation.
5: Yeah. You're the only person who can do that out of the three of you. Let's not forget our disclaimer before we get into money matters.
6: Yes, today is general advice, not personalised advice with regards to your financial situation. If you want personalised advice, seek personalised advice.
5: All right. Guys, media everywhere talk about the cost of living crisis. It would be very hard not to get depressed. I imagine no matter how well are you off, apparently, you know, the property market is in free fall or completely unpredictable. The cost of living prices is terrible. President Trump is going to put diesel prices up again. They've never got, or petrol prices, they've never got down to the level that they were before the Middle East crisis. It would be quite easy to panic, to lose your stuff in that situation.
6: See? It would be easy to not make calm, collected decisions. And to treat things that are really important, like your insurances, as a subscription you can just cancel.
5: Yeah.
6: We do see that happen. Not so much with our clients, but with the industry. Sometimes you have someone who's had cover for a long time, health insurance, let's say, for a long time, and suddenly it all just gets too much. You know, they have to go down to a 4-day week, work week. We see that a bit at the moment in Wellington. Or Te Aki Wai suddenly charges them $6,000 in water rates.
5: Or says, and now that's a really, or says it's going to. Mm. And we get media, and I've got to say, that as a ratepayer in Wellington kind of panicked me. And
6: it's,
5: I thought,
6: freaky.
5: Geez.
6: That's freaky. Yeah, I mean, I was talking to a client in Auckland, and they're paying half as much in terms of rates as I am for a bigger house. I'm in Churton Park in Wellington. And I was just like, hold on a second. What is going on here?
5: Yeah.
6: Yeah.
5: Okay. Luke, you're a bit younger than us. A little bit. Luke, is this kind of panic? We're old folks. I think we've got more to lose. We're probably a little more fearful of the future. Our best days are behind me. Is this also this idea of panic or fear, financial fear, abroad amongst you and your mates?
7: Yeah, I think it's, I mean, a lot of my friends and my colleagues are people, young families, and they're, you know, you've got daycare bills, you're in a tightly squeezed space in life.
5: Mm.
7: And, yeah, you add another water rates to the bill of a couple of grand or whatever that looks like, things, you know, you question things and you look at your budgets again.
6: Shock to the system.
5: Mm-hmm. All right, so there is and it's not moral panic, it's financial panic, is really what could spread, right? Mm. We become about the bird flu, weren't we? Mm. You've mentioned insurance, what else? How do you see it? How does it manifest it with the people you help?
6: Yeah, I think it really comes down to the classic knee-jerk reaction that some people take, right? Like, oh my gosh, I can't afford this anymore. I've been made redundant, right? But the crazy thing about that, you know, is if you get made redundant, an insurance company will give you a premium holiday if you apply for it. The insurance company wants you to stay looked after, you know?
5: Mm.
6: Or if you've made redundant and you've got redundancy cover, don't forget to actually claim on your redundancy cover, because that's a thing too. 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I think of some of the folk in my life, those in the older generation, who wish they still had health insurance, but they cancelled it in their late 60s. And there was no one there like me to say, hey Pop, you know you can put your excess up to 10,000, right? That way your premium reduces by 60 to 70%. And then you've got just a $10,000 excess towards your $45,000 hip replacement or your $100,000 back surgery or whatever it is.
5: Yeah.
6: You know, let's have $10,000 give a little pages rather than $100,000, $200,000, $300,000 give a little pages.
5: I think you've just got my mind thinking. And I don't know, Luke, you might can explain. I can't afford that, so you get rid of it. You've just said, actually, and it's what you guys do, your advisors. Well, hang on. Okay, you can't afford that, but it's still good to have part of that.
6: Yeah.
5: We can rework it. Totally. And we can broke a new deal for you.
6: Well, yes, or convert what you've got to a new deal, because if you've already got it, then you've got those pre-existing health conditions covered, right? Mm. But if you cancel it and then you realise, oh, shoot, I actually want to buy this back again, well, you buy back something that excludes all your pre-existing health conditions.
5: Yeah.
6: And that's scary. That's sad. Yeah. It doesn't have to work that way.
7: Yeah, and I think one thing we talk about a lot with our clients is the difference between pure risk and ancillary risk. So ancillary risk is the things that, you know, will likely happen or could well happen to us, but we can actually afford to cover those ourselves.
5: Mm.
7: We look at insurance first and foremost about covering the things that we can't afford to cover. Those are the most important things that we have cover in place for, and anything that we can self-insure for, you know, that's optional.
5: And that's such a refreshing take, because I think a lot of people intrinsically feel if they go straight to an insurance company that somehow it's a rip-off. Mm. But it's not. It's actually a choice and a decision and an allocation of risk, right? And a covering of risk. But, boy, to think about it, you know, I know you guys are advertising months for NIB, work insurance.
6: Mm.
5: For now, three or four people in this company that, you know, has worked for them, it's an incredible benefit to offer the staff when I'm not in a position to offer them, you know, the top of the market salaries because of the nature of the business we run. I've used it, and that has been a really good product that I just had no idea existed before I met you guys.
6: Totally. Honestly, this is spreading like wildfire. There are so many small businesses that are doing this. And just to be clear, what Sean's talking about is if you arrange cover for your staff for at least five people at once, then all pre-existing conditions can be covered, and then your staff get 90 days and you get 90 days to add on partners and kids, and they'll be covered for pre-existing conditions as well.
5: And you can upgrade it yourself personally, which I've done with mine.
6: Yeah.
5: And just quite remarkable. And I, you know, I had never envisaged it before, A, as an individual, and B, as an employer. And I'll be honest, I look at that, I paid the bill for it yesterday, I thought, It's I got to say, it's a good investment, and it would be one of the last things, no matter how things tighten, how much more tight things get at the platform, that'd be one of the last things I would let go.
6: Yeah.
5: What are, if we talk about this panic of the cost of living, though, guys, what is the first thing that your clients or the people think they can afford to get rid of?
6: Well, can we shift that question around a little bit and say, what are the first things that they should be thinking about getting rid of?
5: Oh, damn it.
6: Yeah.
5: Damn it. You're going to actually make us look in the mirror and look back at ourselves.
6: So if anyone in the audience would like to text in and tell us how many subscriptions they have to various TV outlets. How many? And let's see if we've got a record. I'd like to see, because gosh, they add up. You're good at maths, Luke.
5: I hate to say, I lost my phone in London, right? I had to go back, I had to reconnect with him. So I had to go back through all those things.
6: Oh, yeah.
5: And
6: Prime, Netflix, Disney, Hulu,
5: Apple,
6: yeah,
5: Apple TV, Sky Sport Now.
6: Oh, true.
5: Some of it I get through the company because it is a legitimate expense.
6: Yeah.
5: And then I realised I doubled up on some accounts for different devices and email accounts, and it was a mess because I had to reconstruct my digital life.
7: And the four of them that you haven't used for months.
5: Yeah. But I then locked and thought, well, Netflix, I do.
6: So I mean, let's just add all those up. Say you've got all of them. Some people do have all of them. What's that, like $250 a month or something?
7: Easily.
5: Yeah.
6: And what would that mean for someone's retirement if they invested that for 20 years?
7: Oh, that's significant. I mean, $250 a month, you know, you've got nearly $3,000 a year.
5: And now they're going to take up golf again. I won't have any time to watch television. And the golf, actually, golf fees, Shandon will do me a deal, I'm sure. And I don't need to have full golf membership, and it'd be better for my health.
6: Yeah.
5: Okay, look, actually, that's just such a good one.
6: Well, here's the one that, my wife and I, we love our kids, but they're expensive, right? We have...
5: You're not meant to say that out loud.
6: Yeah. It was funny. I was my wife called me yesterday while she was in the car with the girls, and she said, do you want to say hi to the kids? And I said, hey, kids. And they're like, hey, daddy. And I said, hey, how was work today, kids? How much money did you make today? And they said, $100. $100. And I was like, wow. You know, 50 years ago, that would be a lot for a day. But today, it's not very much. Anyway, we got ballet, we got swimming, we got piano lessons, we got netball, if you can call netball drills netball for a six-year-old.
5: Yeah.
6: We've got something else. And, you know, with three kids, it's easily adding up to $10,000 a year. We feel really privileged that we can do that.
5: Yeah.
6: But also, it's meant that I've cut my gym membership. I've cut my PT because I can't afford to do both. So the question is, where are your trade-offs? You know, what are you passionate about? What are you building? What are you building in this life? You know, are you wanting to invest into your kids? Are you wanting to invest into your retirement? What's the plan, you know? Are you really investing into your family, into your household, into your kids, into your financial future if you have five subscriptions to five TV outlets and then two music subscriptions or whatever?
5: Why don't we give up? See, Netflix has the better movies. One-offs, Apple TV are very good. Apple Prime TV.
6: What you do is
5: then I think it's cheaper for me to play the monthly to Sky Sport Now and get everything on sport rather than go event by event.
6: Yes, but what you can do instead of all those things is you can play Bluey Monopoly Junior with your kids, okay? Okay, Bluey Monopoly. Yeah, it's really good. Yeah.
7: I think another point worth considering as well that we often forget about is we are enjoying our lifestyles now, and what's really important is to look at what does the future look like. If we've got all these subscriptions now and we're enjoying life to the max now, but at the cost of what things look like in retirement, where we can't necessarily earn an income anymore, or we don't want to, are we just actually setting ourselves up for a failure for the life that we actually want in 20 years'
5: time?
7: That
5: sounds horribly grown up, like what's called delayed gratification.
7: Something like that, Sean.
5: Yeah.
6: Yeah.
5: But I imagine, you know, at a time like this when things are tight, and there's just no doubt the message we've got is tight, it is a time to start thinking like this. I'm sure you do very well for your clients. They get a bit dumb when they come to see you because you would just be the fun police, wouldn't you, or not?
6: It's a really good question, and we do talk about this a lot. Fascinatingly, we often end up really just encouraging people because they seem to be a lot more depressed and worried about their financial position than they need to be sometimes.
5: Yeah.
6: You've seen that quite a bit, eh?
7: Yeah. Totally.
6: Yeah.
7: I had a review with a client last week and they were wondering about their income protection.
5: Yeah.
7: And I said, so they've got an indemnity policy which they can claim back the tax on that per year. They forgot about that. Yeah. So I sent them 4 years' worth of tax certificates and they just claimed back $3,000 earlier this week.
5: Wow.
6: Yeah.
5: Wow.
7: Yeah. That was a good review.
5: Okay. Look, I've got some texts. Guys, if we get rid of those subscriptions, what do we watch? New Zealand TV, free TV, is woke and shite.
6: YouTube. Watch YouTube.
5: Yeah. Brilliant. And of course, yeah, okay, I get you.
6: Watch the platform, YouTube. Yeah.
5: What's the line? And look, here's just a particular question from Dave the Brickie. Don't forget, Dave, this is general advice, not to be acted upon or relied upon or taken to a court of law. Dave the Brickie says, what is the longest premium holiday an insurance company is likely to give?
6: I'm pretty sure it's 6 months total over the life of the policy. Yeah. So you could do like 2 months here and then 4 months and 3 years or something. Yeah.
5: I've got another question. I've just had an issue come up with I've got one thing first. I lost my phone when I was in London. Terrible. Yeah. And I looked and I had travel insurance and I rang my travel agent and got me the travel insurance. She said, sure, give it a crack. I rang them yesterday. They said, we'll send you the form. That sounds like you could make a claim for that and not insignificant replacing a cell phone. Mm. It wasn't stolen.
6: Mm.
5: The Uber driver in London just couldn't be asked giving it back to me. So I'll provide all his details to the insurer and they can chase him. There's that issue. I also was thinking in terms of, I now appreciate insurance in a new way I wouldn't have actually if I hadn't met you, Sam, actually, if you guys hadn't come on board. No, I wouldn't. I always saw it as a rip-off. And I now am, you know, after 2 years, you know, the association with Harness, I now see the benefits of it.
6: Well, can I be just completely honest for a second? Yeah. You can be ripped off by insurance.
5: Yeah.
6: But normally that's because you've dealt with an insurer directly who isn't interested in giving your advice. I mean, I was speaking with a client just yesterday and I was saying, look, the thing is, we are the shield between the insurance companies want to sell you something and your goals, your dreams, your aspirations, and the shield is advice. You know, like for example, when someone comes to me and says, I want health insurance, we look at 8 health insurers, you know?
5: Mm.
6: Well, 7, 6, and that's shrinking. There's less health insurance in New Zealand. But same with income protection, same with life insurance. You need to make sure that you get the insurers to fight for your business, just like you need to make sure you get the banks to fight for your mortgage.
5: Yeah.
6: You know?
5: And of course, we had new inflation figure out yesterday. It's really hard figuring out what the property market is doing. And also, sometimes it overwhelms me and I think, what is my interest rate going to be? I don't know. I just know I've got to get that mortgage debt down as fast as I possibly can.
6: Any prophecies, Luke?
7: I think we're going to go up a little bit, but we'll see.
5: Okay. Yeah. All right. I think that's the pick. I want to talk about just one other thing with panic. And I think the other thing that might be panicking a few New Zealanders right now is that if there were a change of government, a lot of policies would collapse property prices. How do you ensure that your entire financial stability isn't predicated on the value of your property?
6: Wait, are you saying that property prices could go down further, Sean?
7: Yep.
5: Yep.
6: Gosh.
7: It is a very important piece in the law of diversification and not having all our eggs in one basket.
5: Yeah.
6: Move to Invercargill.
7: Yeah. I mean, New Zealanders, we've known it for a very long time, but we've locked up too much of our capital in our properties and we can't eat our houses.
5: Yeah. Look, here's someone. Someone's just come in. They said, unfortunately, I've just had to cancel my health insurance policy. As it climbed up to $460 per month, just unaffordable. I'm only 57 with a history of cancer. Is it still worth considering another policy despite the cancer being excluded?
6: Well, if you've just cancelled it, you might be able to reinstate it. That's the first thing. Yep. There's normally a grace period. Depends on the insurer. But yeah. So consider that. It also sounds like your excess was at $0 or $500. It should be at least $2,000 at that age.
5: Ah. Maybe that's that option you talked about. Just yep. rejig the cover.
6: Yep. We can give you free advice, mate, on that. If you just reach out to us, we can help with that.
5: Good on you.
6: Yeah, yeah. But I mean, if you've had a history of cancer, please don't cancel your health insurance.
5: Yeah, yeah. Look, the other thing, and I'm increasingly getting in my emails from people who are in their late 50s, early 60s, not retirement age yet, who have, for one reason or another, lost their jobs and finding it really hard to re-enter the work job market and And boy, things are tough for them. That's where income insurance, you know, you know, maybe for the last 20 years you hadn't paid for Netflix and you paid for income insurance, life would be different. No, it's not who told you so, mate. You know, we told you so moment, but.
6: Yeah, well, it's a good point. Redundancy cover is what you're talking about there. It only pays out for 6 months max and has limitations, normally only $6,000 a month. But income protection is designed to cover accident or illness and will pay to age 70. So, you know, it's the financial planning piece that's most important, making sure you've got your savings sorted and stuff like that, yeah.
5: Guys, I've got to say, after the conversation today, what I feel is, yes, there's a reason to panic because mainstream media and everyone else are telling us to, and the politicians are telling us the world's, terrible, and we should vote for them or vote for someone else. But it does strike me that panic would be dangerous, and there are ways to nuance your financial life in circumstances like we have in New Zealand at the moment.
6: Yeah.
5: How do they get hold of you to do that?
6: www.harnessfinancial.co.nz or Facebook or TikTok. No, don't use TikTok. We do have a TikTok. X or Sam is my name. You can text me or call me on 0273344812 or Luke.
7: 0273906628.
5: All right. And Luke, what are you playing off at the moment?
7: Oh, terrible. Let's not go there.
5: Oh,
7: can,
5: okay.
7: Can count past 100?
5: Hey, lovely having you in. And I hate, as I said, I go back 2.5, 3 years, I didn't like talking about money. I was embarrassed about it. I felt like I was an idiot about it. I'm still an idiot about it. But I always feel a bit better about it after I've talked with you guys.
6: Oh, thank you. Appreciate it.
5: Lovely to have you in the studio. That is, well, you know what it is. Let's play the outro.
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10: All right, you are on the platform. That was a really good session with the guys from Harness. Really good session. Don't panic. Bloody hell, we are so programmed in the course of our lives to feel bad about the economy, about our country, to feel poor. Could I just remind you all, we live in one of the best countries, safest countries in the world. We have a good standard of living. We have a good society. And you might not feel like you've got, you know, a twin garage and two cars and, you know, the American dream. And I know some people do it tough. But there is great belief in being thankful for what you have. And I'll be honest, guys, I do not have, I'm not asset rich. Most of my money's in this business. I do not have a house that's worth bugger all. And I don't have massive investments, but I live a good, engaged life. And I'm slightly more financially responsible and thinking about the future than I used to be. But look, I do recommend if you've got issues and if you're worried, if you're panicked, contact the guys from Harness. They can give you some specific advice. Tom, mate, how are you?
11: Yeah, good. Good, thank you, Sean. Interesting as always. I guess I'm grateful to be able to climb into bed and put my head on a pillow each night after a warm, hot shower. Well, warm shower anyway. So I probably should be panicking about money, but I'm just not. So I'll save the panicking till later until I really have to.
10: There is always someone who will tell you in anything in life how bad things are.
11: I don't believe in panicking, if I can help it.
10: Yeah, good on you.
11: It doesn't solve problems. Hey, just regarding the proposed new consent rules, I totally appreciate where Bella was coming from, where the possibly will encourage more women to come forward who have legitimate, genuine cases.
10: Yeah.
11: And I just want to make it clear that, you know, there's definitely no place for rape.
10: Yep.
11: Heinous crime.
10: Yeah.
11: But I'm sort of wondering where this is going to end up going. And it's kind of almost like it's kind of the start of trying to take the fun of being a human away from being a human. And it's going to take the, I don't know, the spontaneity and the excitement out of
12: it. I think you've hit the nail on the head, Tom, and we cannot legislate the multifaceted kind of miracle or miraculous behaviour that is love and attraction.
11: Yeah, yeah.
12: There's not an app for hooking up. Well, there are apps for hooking up.
11: Well, there are.
12: But there's not an app or a map of the human heart, is there?
11: No, there isn't, or the soul. And I think... oh, shit, where am I going with this? You know, if I've got to ask my partner 100 questions before we actually do the deed, so to speak, the spark's going to be gone.
12: Yeah.
11: And
12: Well, hang on a minute there. I just want to check the app that I've got all the bright signals here before we proceed. It's not like, real life's not like that.
11: Exactly. And just also regarding rape, you know, as much as I have a seriously dim view of rapists, I've also got a really dim view of false rape accusers.
12: Yeah.
11: And the damage, there's been so much damage done with that Me Too movement where...
12: Oh, Tom, Tom's on the road.
11: Men who've gone too far.
12: Yeah.
11: But it just goes too far the other way, unfortunately. Yeah.
12: Well, Rod Drury, look at the example of that. Good Lord, the poor guy. Not been convicted of any crime.
11: Yeah.
12: And the people who might have been able to took huge amounts of money, I presume, off him, and then broke the deal.
11: Yeah.
12: Yeah.
11: Yeah. And when a guy gets accused of a sexual crime, especially when they're not guilty of it,
12: Look, Tom, but let's get the figures, and I don't know what the exact figures are. There are a hell of a lot more women that get raped than make false complaints of rape.
11: Yeah, yeah. And another thing,
12: by
11: too,
12: a significant quantum.
11: And another thing, too, just before I disappear, is that in the Western world, there are cultures that are migrating into them whereby rape is acceptable. And the last thing you want is some activist judge who dismisses a rape case because, the person who raped you, you know, that's part of their culture. You should have been wearing a hijab, and they decided they had the right to rape you because you weren't wearing a hijab, even though you're not of their culture. You know, there's so many cans of worms that can be opened with this.
12: And look, I think this codification of what consent is and having to have consent will also allow a genuine rapist to construct a defence around the fact that, we did comply, I did have consent, even when they really didn't. And I think Marie Dreiberg, who deals with these cases, says this isn't a push coming from the legal profession on either side. This is a political exercise and an ideological exercise.
11: We all know what ideology leads to, but I just hate over-legislation.
12: Yeah, good on you, Tom.
11: It's an absolute curse.
12: Good on you, mate. Thank you. Yeah, we've got to just... And that's what Marie was saying. We have a justice system, a jury trial system that allows the context and facts to be presented and a jury of your peers to sit in judgment on you. Not, this makes rape like a traffic ticket. It's like a speed camera. We need more nuance than that for crimes for which people can go away for a long time and which have such an impact on the victims. Okay, we've got to take a break. We went long with Harness Financial because they were talking such sense. Jimmy, I'll be back with you soon.
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12: Boy, you guys are engaged in almost everything we've discussed this morning. And I was just saying to Bella, I've been working really hard on my sleep and trying to get it right. I've been a bit of a boring bugger. I've laid off the alcohol and I'm over the terrible bug I had when I was away. But it is so nice to have new callers, have the text machine just spinning like a top. And you guys thinking and expressing your opinions, that I come back to it. People say, I was up in Auckland, people said, oh, you do your podcast. I said, it's not a podcast. I said, we can make podcasts out of the interviews we do. But I said, what makes the platform important is we give a place for people to ring in, text in, and say what they think. We talk with people, not at them. And I don't know, I was in a good mood yesterday. I'm in a good mood today. Jimmy, good morning.
21: Morning, Sean. Morning, listeners.
12: Hey, Jimmy, are you on the speakerphone?
21: Yes, I'm in a car, Sean.
12: Oh, okay. So, all right. Just speak up a bit because, you sound a long way away.
21: Okay, mate. I'll lean further into my steering wheel. How's that?
12: That's better.
21: Good to hear that you're in a good place, and you're right. If you had a podcast, it's just, like interviewing your typewriter. You don't get that accurate feedback. You don't find out what the temperature of the country is. Second thing is this going legislating into people's bedrooms. I mean, who the bloody hell thinks that's a friggin' good idea?
12: Yeah.
21: It's just a step too far. And as my wife that's sitting in my car right next to me reminded me, it's almost like when we were going through fertility treatment, must have it this day, we must do it, and we've got a schedule and all sorts of things and whatnot. So
12: it's just, you've got no problem with the consent there, you'd made an appointment.
21: Yeah, exactly. Yeah, turn up. But it's just too much, and like other listeners have said, it just kills, where's spontaneity of something and whatnot? Well, it's gone because you didn't make that appointment. So
12: I can't understand where the press for this came from. I mean, it's Paul Goldsmith, the Minister of Justice, he's introduced it. I was really fascinated by the conversation with Marie this morning about the practical problems of it. And I think just everyday New Zealanders like you, Jimmy, and look, it's not designed for, and maybe I'm taking the Michael a little bit, it's not designed to intrude necessarily in a husband and wife's bedroom, but it could. It could.
21: It's a consequence.
12: The unintended consequences are what we have to think about, and we have a system that is contestable, contextualised, and I think largely works now. So what are we trying to fix,
21: I've got three sons. What are we trying to fix? Yeah, I've got three sons. One's married, two are single, and, you know, what's the message that I, you know, get from them? You know, get an app bloody that says yes before you have a crack?
12: Get a signed testimonial. Yeah. As I said, someone will make a bloody app for it, Jimmy. The consent app.
21: Yeah.
12: You know, and they charge you $225 a month. You know?
21: And you're dead right. What problem are we trying to solve in the precious time of legislation to be debated on to fix?
12: I think it's a pitch from National for female voters.
21: Females really want that?
12: Yeah. But you see, the thing is, no politician's going to come out against this law change because they, and you know, the number of guys who rang up today, Jimmy, and said, let me make it quite clear, I don't agree with rape. And I tell them not to. That's how you shut down debate. You make people afraid of being branded, you know, a rape supporter or a rape denier. But let's have that, and I'm saying the platform's different, let's have that bloody conversation because, you know, and Avis was interesting, and I want women to have take more part in this conversation. And, you know, I think...
0: Hey, Sean.
12: Yeah? Yep.
0: Sean, can you hear me?
12: Yeah, I can. G'day, who's this?
0: I'm Tania, Jimmy's wife.
12: You're Tania, you're Jimmy's missus. Lovely to meet you.
0: The Me Too thing, I have this thing that I have an attitude that I'm sure in America, those women would have sex with anybody to get ahead. And I have this attitude that those kind of situations, they may got a role, sex with a certain director, to get up in their career. So I don't believe all this Me Too thing attitude is completely that way inclined.
12: Now,
0: and I think some people would have done it to get ahead anyway.
12: Tania, I want to ask you, how long have you and Jimmy been knocking around together?
0: Nearly 29 years.
12: All right, you got kids?
0: Three boys.
12: Oh, good on you. Here's my question. I presume you have figured out how to tell him to bugger off if he's feeling a bit frisky.
0: Yeah.
12: I'm not going to go into the details. That's personal to you. And I imagine if you're feeling a little bit frisky and Jimmy's a bit tired, you can read his signals as well.
0: Definitely.
12: Good on you. Well, can I just say, I hope that there are a lot of mutual times where neither of you is giving the no signal, because it sounds to me like you're a wonderful couple with a great family, and it's lovely to have you ring in.
0: Yeah, because I'm talking about the fertility thing.
12: Yeah.
0: It was to the point we had a calendar. Day 10, you could do it. Day 11, no. Day 12, yes. Day 13, no. Day 14, yes. Day 15, no.
12: I have to ask, Tania. So, but there must have been days when Jimmy just felt like it and you just felt like it. But did you let the fertility clinic set your fun times for you?
0: Yeah, they had to, because of the way you ovulate. It was like, oh, my fucking God.
12: Oh, but surely you could just have a practice in between.
0: Because it was set, and it was 2 years of it. I was like, we got to
12: the
0: point where, like, fuck, do we have to do it?
18: Language.
12: Guys, sorry. I got to tell you, I've travelled that journey to probably a greater extent than you had to. And bloody well, good on you. Bloody good on you, because the payoff at the end is absolutely remarkable.
0: Oh, definitely.
18: Yeah. I was a courier at the time, Sean's up, 3:30 in the morning, home at 6 o'clock at night.
21: in fact, it's probably one of the first times I met you where you're having a durry outside Radio New Zealand House.
12: Oh, jeez.
21: 5:30 in the morning.
12: God, Jimmy, that's going back. That is just hilarious. But there was a delivery you had to make on time.
21: Oh, yeah.
12: Hey, thanks.
21: I had access to Radio New Zealand.
12: Yeah. Thank you, guys. Wonderful talking to you. And great to talk to a couple about this issue this morning. That's my call of the morning, maybe the week. Thank you. It is. That's Jimmy and Tania. Don't know where they're driving. Just a great call. Dave, can you hang on? I got behind with the ads and we really should play the last break now.
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0: too, because my wife has told me if I ever take it up,
1: I might make the observation, golf is what you do after you stop having sex.
0: And it's
1: a chicken and egg argument, Dave.
0: Do you want to hear a golf joke?
1: As long as it's quick.
0: It's quick. Mm. Okay, so you know how Tiger Woods got into all his problems? It actually all stems to his old man. His old man was on his deathbed, and Tiger said, "Oh, Dad, what should I do?" And his old man said, "Focus on golf and F everything else."
1: And what? And stuff everything else.
0: If everything else,
1: he did. Dave, that's terrible, but I kind of like it. Okay, thank you. Hey. Dave, sorry, did I miss something? Did you have something more for me?
0: Yeah, I was just saying the changes of consent, it's typical sort of well-meaning, poorly thought out garbage. You know, like
1: National thinks this is what its core supporters were waiting for it to do for 2.5 years, they have drastically miscalculated why people aren't liking them the way they did, right, Dave?
0: Yeah. I mean, we have a system where, you know, if you steal something, right, it's not theft just because you didn't explicitly say I could have it, you know?
1: Yeah.
0: We have a system where it says, okay, you know, I had a reasonable assumption that I was allowed to have that thing, and we take a common sense look at it. You know, the idea is that, you know, it's not a crime just because you don't have explicit consent. It's a crime because you didn't have the reasonable assumption that it was explicit. You know, that you had consent, all those sorts of things. And all we're doing is we're potentially creating a bunch of criminals, but it won't change the behaviour of the existing actual criminals.
1: Yeah.
0: Like, the lunatics that commit this sort of crime are not going to go, you know...
1: Well, often they're just men, and unfortunately many of them are men, you know, in families, in close relationships with people. It does happen. But I think what Marie told us this morning, Dave, was we have a justice system that sets a bar for proof of rape, and okay, it's not perfect, but it works. And no one is saying we've got a problem, but it works. And no one is saying we've got a problem, the people who are advocating this appear to be ideologues and activists.
0: Yeah, precisely. This is a solution to a problem that doesn't exist. A solution no one asked for to a problem
1: The problem of rape exists.
0: Well, we could be doing other things.
1: Yeah, I'm not sure the consent problem does. It's a really interesting debate. I thank you for taking part in it, Dave. Paul, mate, how are you?
2: Good. Beautiful sunny day up here.
1: Good on you.
2: The subject we're talking about, consent, I'm with Avis, the middle finger. I mean, are National doing their damnedest to lose the election? Because this is just absolute CRAP. I'm sorry. It just defies logic to me. They're just trying to race to the bottom as quickly as they can on the bloody election.
1: Yeah, well, no other politician's going to come up and criticise this, because then they get accused of being anti-woman and pro-rapist. But we can have the honest conversation here, Paul. Bella's got a different view, and I've had a few texts from people with different views. Let's have the debate. You know? Oh, Paul, we lost you.
2: Government interference. There's already, for God's sake, back off.
1: Yep, I hear you, Paul, and that's a good, clear message. Thank you. gosh, you're into it today. Wayne, good morning.
3: Morning, mate. I sort of have to agree with pretty much what everybody's saying is, well, what are they trying to fix? And what's going to be the new level of proof? Because it's not going to work with just consent, because... You know, I could say yes to you and you could say no to me, and who's going to be right unless it was recorded? And even the recordings can be doctored these days by AI, and video's not really proof anymore. So where's the proof? You're not helping anything. And it's like the previous call said, what the hell are they trying to achieve? There's better things they could be doing, like, you know, citizens... only voting, you know?
1: I hear you, Wayne. There are much bigger fish to fry than this, which is not, and we have to say it, don't we? Or otherwise we get accused of being misogynist. Which is not to say that rape is not a serious crime and should never happen, and the people who do it should be brought to justice. I think by...

0: Lodge, they are.
1: But are they going to improve that, or
0: Marie Dybeck, who does this for a living, doesn't think so.
1: Exactly, and you've got to ask when you next get Goldsmith. You've really got to simply ask.
0: Well, Goldie has not been on since I said he was as useful as an ashtray on a motorcycle. I've been nice to him for weeks, months, and I will go back to him today and try and get him on. I get the feeling Chris Bishop kind of blocked us yesterday too, didn't he? He was all over the other media, wouldn't give us an interview. I think maybe the National Party are going the way of opportunities and Labor and Greens. And you know the politicians that do that, that don't come on the platform, they're the ones that are in trouble. I'll give Goldie a go. I'm more than happy to talk to him. I think this is worthy of debate. Absolutely. Thanks, Wayne. Dave, all the way from Cowwow Island. How are you, mate?
2: Yeah, good, Sean. How are you, mate?
0: Excellent. Excellent morning.
2: Hey, just very quickly, something to add to your conversation. You keep referring to it as a justice system. We have a legal system. There is no justice in it.
0: Well, it's actually well said. You go to court not for justice, but for judgment, and the judgment isn't always right. Dave, look, it's not a perfect system. I'm glad we've got it, though. I'd rather live in a country with a legal system than no legal system. But it doesn't always deliver justice. That's the damn truth of it. Well said.
2: Yep. Okay, cheers, mate.
0: Yeah, cheers, mate. Yeah, well said. Rich, mate, how are you?
3: Yeah, not too bad, Sean. Just quickly, I think for me is that, yeah, we don't want to be seeing rape in this country, but what I want to see is that when you get these bloody scumbag refugees that come into this country and start raping our women, they get booted out straight away. You go back to your own country.
0: Yeah, that is, I think that's an issue that is abroad, and there are real world examples of that, though I don't think all of them can be reported at the moment due to various suppression orders and court cases.
3: I know, but this whole suppression orders and all that, it's just like, name them, shame them, put them on a plane and bugger off.
0: Yeah, I don't think consent had much to do with that case, Rich. Thank you.
3: Nah.
0: I bet this bill is written by someone in Goldie's office who is a bureaucrat with hairy armpits and wears cardigans. Ideological BS. Look, the other thing that has been doing the rounds in social media in the last 24 hours, when I talked about the RMA reform that Chris Bishop announced with Chris Luxon on Monday, it is being reported but not confirmed in social media that Luxon didn't want to do that. And there was an absolute row in cabinet. Axe said, no, you're going to do it. We're going to get rid of the iwi gravy train on this. Luxon didn't want to. And in the end, the other camp prevailed. That would explain why Chris Bishop was measured in the way he delivered what I think policy-wise is the best thing that the coalition has done for quite some time. Sean, please thank Bella for her earlier comments and disagreeing with you. Does she have an official fan club? If so, how do I join? Samantha, you listen to the platform. That's how you keep Bella in a job. You donate, you play a subscription, and you buy some advertising. Sean, I like Joan Rivers' quote, my first sexual experience was rape. Fortunately, he didn't press charges. That's from Jude, who I presume is a woman. What a great morning. We have had far fewer complaints about the app, and a couple of people said, oh, the app's not working. They said, oh, it was a problem with me. I turned off the Wi-Fi and turned it on again. We've got operability, people. And as I said, there is going to be, over the next 2 months, some pretty big changes in the way we deliver behind the scenes our service to you. It might look a little bit different, but we plan to keep it the same. All subscribers will be protected, but I'll give you more details as they come to hand. We're into it now. I made this strategic decision yesterday, and I think it will be good for us in the long run. I thank you for your patience, but more than anything, I thank you for engaging. And I really feel like we're entering a new era of even better conversations, opinions and discussions here on the platform. Michael is away.
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1: In this update, Resources Minister Shane Jones is questioning targets the Climate Commission is warning the government may not meet. The Commission's latest monitoring report shows New Zealand is at risk of missing all its emissions reductions milestones. It says the time available to correct course is now short. Jones says he won't tolerate destroying jobs to meet those goals.
2: Well, no target should stand if it results in the impoverishment of New Zealand. No target should stand if it represents the hollowing out or the degradation of our industrial resilience.
1: National says it hasn't made a call on campaigning over splitting the big grocery retailers. As Economic Growth Minister Nicola Willis says she's considering advice on it. New Zealand First has announced an election policy to break Foodstuffs into two cooperatives, one for New World and Four Square, and another for Pack and Save. Willis says National is thinking about it.
3: As I continue to consider the advice, I think it will be important that some of it is released to the public ahead of the election.
1: National's Katie Nimmin says New Zealand First candidate Stuart Nash's comments on her maternity leave are not only sexist, they are incorrect. Nash, a former Labour cabinet minister turned New Zealand First candidate, sent a text calling Nimmin the laziest MP he'd come across. He claimed she took 9 months off on full pay, went back for a week, then took another month off. Nimmin calls it classic Stuart and rejects his claims.
4: Well, I didn't take 9 months off. I took 10 weeks off, was back to work in my electorate after about 10 weeks part-time, came back to Wellington after 6 months.
1: Waikato hospitals are reverting to paperwork with a massive IT outage across the region. Health New Zealand says a network connectivity issue has cut access to a number of applications used in Waikato hospitals. They include Waikato, Thames, Te Kuiti, Tokoroa and Tomaranui. Health New Zealand says it's working with its off-site data centre provider to resolve the issue as quickly as possible. That's news.
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1: Good morning, good morning. Lovely to be here today at this time as well, a little bit early for us. But we are here, Leah Panapa, producer Kelly here as well on the platform. Welcome, welcome in. 0800 debate, 332283 to get in touch with the show. Have a call, have a speak with me, or 5050 if you wish to text in. Now, hey, we were going to kick off today. Tauranga, we're off to Tauranga. Their burial costs, what a way to start the show, right? Burying, but we're all going to end up there somewhere, aren't we? Tauranga's burial costs have put a spotlight on a growing issue around the country. Earlier this year, families were already travelling to Hamilton and Rotorua for cheaper cremations. And now the Funeral Directors Association's latest review of council burial and cremation charges shows why. While most councils increased their fees by 2 to 4% as of the 1st of July, Tauranga stands out, and boy do they. Their burial fees jumped 50%, ash burial fees soaring 200%. The average burial now costs $4,359 around the country. Tauranga, that's climbed to $5,614 from last year, up to an eye-watering $8,426. Gillian Boyes is the Chief Executive of the Funeral Directors Association. She joins us now. Gillian, good morning.
2: Good morning, Leah. How are you?
1: I'm good. Firstly, can you explain to us how it works around the country? Do most councils subsidise cemetery services through rates, or are they generally expected to pay for themselves through user charges?
2: Look, there's a bit of a mix from what we understand with councils, and obviously I'm not here to speak on behalf of councils, I'm here to speak on behalf of the funeral directors, but yeah, look, from what we understand from the consultation, the councils are largely subsidising these with rates, but in some councils, and I think this is one of the reasons Tauranga has given, they've decided to go for full user pays and not have that subsidised by rates in their particular instance.
1: So when you saw burial fees of up 50% and ash burials 200%, what was the association's reaction? What was your first reaction?
2: Oh, well, look, I mean, they're right on the upper end now of those costs. I mean, we've raised year after year that there is this huge regional disparity in burial fees. So, you know, it is a bit of a postcode lottery for death. But it's the consequence on the family that we care about. Look, councils can set their fees, you know, sure. that's their call. But what our members then face is the families saying to them, well, how can we afford this? You know, we've got to pay for your services and we've got to pay for the council's services. And they're just being forced to make different choices. So, you know, you mentioned in the intro that cremations have taken place over the hill because it's so much cheaper. You know, perhaps burials will have to start happening in different places, and that's just not ideal for a family member who wants to be able to go and visit their loved one.
1: And look, I know you can't speak for the councils and that's not your role, but the council says it's simply moving to a true user pay system because the cemetery services were losing about $500,000 a year, I do understand. And when you look at that, I mean, is that a reasonable position then for a council to take?
2: Well, I think it's a reasonable position if they can demonstrate that, but our members in the area have been working with council and the finances are a bit opaque, has to be said. So, look, I think there's definitely room to be more transparent. But also, let's not forget that councils have got a monopoly here. So they've got to just have a little bit more thought. You know, we're all part of a system. You know, council, central government, funeral directors, we all come together to help provide New Zealanders dignity in death. And if there's things that are really disproportionately out in one of those elements, it makes it really hard for families. And unfortunately, my members cop it because they are the ones arranging the funerals and having to deliver the news to the family that their burial plot is now going to be $8,500. You know, it's extraordinary.
1: I mean, it is expensive. And as you've said, that you are now seeing families not just choosing to have their loved one cremated somewhere else in another city and then brought back, but actually having to bury them in another district because it's more affordable. Is that what you're seeing more of? because of this?
2: Yeah, look, I mean, we haven't seen the full impact of this particular increase, but this is the issue that the funeral directors have locally have raised with that council to say, look, you might see some unexpected consequence here. We just are worried that they're not really thinking about the families here and the service that they're providing to their families. We didn't do this release particularly to pick on Tauranga. We wanted to raise the issue more broadly that, you know, council costs are going up. Services are not going up in proportion. So, you know, it pretty much around the country, it's really limited burial slots and cremation slots. So families can be left waiting because councils only provide a very limited number of services per year, per day, for instance. We're just asking, if you're putting your fees up, where's the service?
1: That's interesting. Are you saying, Gillian, that around the country, a lot of the councils are now facing limited burial spots? Is it they're running out of room, or are they questioning how much they charge for it?
2: Yeah, look, I think both those reasons are true. So in some parts of the country, they are really running out of room. There are cemeteries in Auckland that are no longer have any burial plots.
1: Whakatane.
2: Whakamiti, that's right. And, so sometimes it's that. Sometimes they've contracted out the service and, you know, they... very focused on cost recovery in those instances. So they're really tight with the amount of slots they have per day. There's no flexibility. I mean, a grieving family, you know, sorry, you've got 2 o'clock and you've got a half an hour and then you've got to move on. You know, it's really tough on families. Mm. You know, grief doesn't just have a timeline like that. How are they meant to grieve properly when, you know, they're forced into these little tiny slots or delayed for days and days and days because there isn't a burial slot.
1: Gillian, the maximum work and income funeral grant is just under $2,700, yet the average burial cost is now over $4,000. Tauranga, as we've just mentioned, more than almost touching $8,500. Are you concerned that this gap is just now becoming impossible for some families?
2: Oh, look, absolutely. And we've been raising this for many years. The government's response is usually, oh, well, it goes up with CPI each year, but CPI on too low of a base is still too low, isn't it? We're absolutely seeing that. So families don't understand how little that grant is worth, and also you have to be really, really poor to be able to access it. So the asset limits are really... So people come in, I think, and go, oh, look, WINS will take care of it. But the reality is they don't. That's the maximum grant. In 90% of cases, they don't get that maximum. So, it's really tough on families. And, I think funeral directors get pilloried a little bit for being expensive, but they're private businesses running... an expensive operation, they need to recover their costs just like councils do. But at least funeral directors can vary their fees, and that's the other consequence of the high council cost. You know, the family has to kind of give way on the funeral service and maybe have less people or do less things that they can afford. But, you know, you can't have half a plot, you know, but you could cut back on some other things. And perhaps it's those other things that would have made it more meaningful for the family and given them some comfort. That's really sad.
1: Gillian, I mean, I know there's, you can go from a relatively, I don't want to use the word cheap, but maybe a cheap funeral up to, you know, the sky's the limit. But what's an average cost of a funeral service? Like if you were just going to do... 50 people or 40 people and a bit of food and the service.
2: Yeah. So we surveyed our members on that this year, actually, because we get asked this question a lot. A lot of people say 10,000. Mm. But for 50 people for a cremation, the average across the country was 11,700. Mm. If it's a burial, it's 14,300. Now, that's an average. And we know that, you know, in more expensive centres, it will be... you know, significantly more than that, but in less expensive senses, you know, significantly less. But that's the sort of figures you could have in mind for something modest. And You know, we're not asking, you know, government to support really fanciful funerals. We just want people to have, you know, dignity in death and have the opportunity for that meaningful farewell. Yeah.
1: It's, Gillian, you've mentioned that now, dignity with death, in death twice now. So when you say that, does that mean, what does that mean when some families can't afford the farewell they've hoped for? Are you, when you say dignity in death, you want at least the families to have the basic, or at least be able to, you know, bury them where they want to bury them?
2: Yeah. Yeah, look, I mean, we'd all love to be able to see off our loved ones in the way that's most meaningful to us. And we know through our research that, you know, having some sort of funeral, you know, helps the grief journey. So 80% of people said it actually supports a positive grief journey. So I think, you know, a lot of people get wound up in the idea of what's a funeral, but it could be as simple as having your family together, you know, laying some flowers from your garden on the casket and then, you know, saying some special words. And funeral directors can facilitate all manner of level of funerals, but they can't facilitate, you know, these cost prices of the burial or the cremation. You know, those are set things that they just can't alter. So we just need all of the parties involved in end of life to be able to kind of come together on this and say, well, what would make, you know, at least a modest farewell accessible to most New Zealanders? Because I think we have that right.
1: What was you said? 80% of people said that a funeral supports their grief process. Was that?
2: We have always kind of intuitively known that some sort of farewell enclosure is important for humans. But we wanted to put a number on it because, you know, it's all very well. We always look like we're self-serving, I guess, if we're funeral directors saying funerals help. But actually we went out and spoke to the general population and said, you know, does having something help in the grief journey? And they said, yes, absolutely. And we saw that in COVID when they couldn't have that and the grief and anxiety. Yeah. And the other thing we're seeing, a lot of people now are not having anything at all. They're just directly cremating their loved one. Well, those people are turning up at grief centres. You know, they haven't had that closure. They haven't had that chance to say goodbye and say the special words and hug and all those things that the funeral lets you do. And they are, they, you know, I really do worry about the mental health of New Zealanders who are making that choice now.
1: If we can just pop back to the work and income grant, which I know is quite difficult to get, should it be reviewed if it's no longer anywhere near the real cost of a funeral? Did you say you've been in these conversations over the years with the government?
2: Yeah, look, we talk to the ministers at least annually, but more regularly than that. So there's two elements. One is that the amount is just too low. And, you know, the government has priorities. We understand that. This is the only grant that WINS give that doesn't have to be paid back. They obviously have to be mindful and careful of what that amount is. But the other element is it's really logistically hard to get. So, you know, you actually have to front up with paperwork in the office, and then if they need more info, they write you a letter, and every WINS branch makes their own decisions. So you get inconsistency across the country. And, you know, if you've got no relatives, then funeral directors are basically left doing a community service doing this for free because it's really hard to apply for a WINS grant when you don't have anyone to apply. So, you know, really just a whole raft of issues.
1: So, Gillian, I know you've touched on it, but so what would you like councils to do differently before they introduce increases of, say, the size that Tauranga has implemented?
2: Look, a really big thing that councils could do is look at the payment mechanism. So at the moment, in almost all cases, the funeral director arranging it gets the bill from the council and they pay it to the council on behalf of the family, and then they recover the cost from the family.
1: Right.
2: Now, the family doesn't always have, you know, that much money lying around, so there can be delays in payment, and that means the funeral home's out of pocket. So what we're saying is, could the councils, you know, let the families pay them directly? And some do, but they ask for an upfront cost all in one go. councils have already got instalment facilities for rates. Why can't they let them pay it off in instalments? You know, that's a huge bill.
1: That's interesting. Yeah.
2: So that would be one thing they could do. The other is really just engaging with the industry and also even with their own frontline staff. So our members actually said the sextons and cemetery staff are great, but they're dealing with the same, you know, policy decisions that management are making that aren't in the best interest of families.
1: Yeah.
2: So it would be really great when they're setting these things if they could engage with the industry reps and just say, actually, will that really work for families? Does having one burial slot a day really work?
1: Is that how it works? They only give one a day?
2: Oh, some places. Some have more, but it's all within a tight time frame. And there's also weird charges. Like some councils are wanting to charge for the family to backfill. That means, you know, filling in the plot hole. Why would they charge for that, you know? So there's just weird decisions that are being made. Just talk to us.
1: So they've got to be, they've got to have dirt on the top. They've got to be buried. So they're now putting a charge on it for the obviously the family doesn't have to do it, but they're charged, it's on top of the fee.
2: Well, if the family want to do it, to fill it in themselves, which is a lovely thing to do, then the council charge them for that. That's saving the council time and money. Why are they charging their family for it? That's just rude.
1: I was just thinking, Gillian, I thought it was quite a good idea when you said, you know, one of the ideas we could be, you could pay the instalments to the council like the rates do. And I wrote it down because I thought that's a good idea. The only thing I think of, it's like when the rates roll around, it could be triggering when you read, for dad's funeral, you know?
2: Yeah.
1: Part payment for mum's funeral. It's like, we've got to go through this for a year. It pops up every
2: year. But, I don't know. You know, the alternative might be having to go and get a loan from someone and you're going to get the reminders then, you know, and you're probably going to get extortionate interest on that. So wouldn't it be better to use a mechanism that's there already?
1: Mm. Do you think, Gillian, and just to play devil's advocate, part of this is the responsibility of us, you know, to just like we save for super, you know, you can save for your funeral nowadays. I mean, people listening might say, well, why is it up to the ratepayer to bury people?
2: Yep. And look, absolutely, if you've got the means to put your money aside, you know, we offer a funeral prepayment plan. We've just launched a new one. I might as well advertise since you've given me the platform. It's called Now Now For Them.
1: So you can go into
2: any member funeral home. And it's just a peace of mind service, really, to put money aside. Can't be touched by anyone, you know. Often there's a lot of family drama these days. We get a lot of elderly people putting it in there so the kids can't touch it, and there's money for the funeral. I know, funny the reasons people do it. There is funeral insurance as well. I guess we would just always be mindful to remind people about some of the pitfalls of funeral insurance, and, you know, the regulators have been quite negative around that in terms of often paying much more in premiums than it costs. And we've certainly seen some advertising that suggests, you know, funerals cost $30,000. I mean, they don't. And that's what they're selling and marketing them on. So, look, you know, I think just use a service like one of our plans, or, you know, others provide that sort of service, and that's a really great way to just put your money aside. Some councils also still allow you to buy plots in advance. So if burial is a thing you really want to do, find out from your local council if you can buy it in advance. That's one way of locking in the cost. So that's an option. Or you could just, you know, set your money aside in a bank account, mark funeral, and just. But you're right, we do have to take some personal responsibility in this space. Because death care, unfortunately, is not government run. You know, there is very, very limited government support.
1: And Gillian, what are you, you know, as times change, I can imagine so does what people's wishes are with funerals. Are you seeing more cremations? Are people still, or is it still very 50-50 that people want to be buried? I mean, there's alternatives now, you know, there's more the eco ones. You know, become a tree. I'm not sure. They're working on all sorts of ones. You know, what are you seeing? What's the trend, if I can use the word trend?
2: trend and then the cremation's far, far more popular now. So I'm just trying to find the exact number, but I think it's about 70 to 80% are now cremations.
1: Yeah.
2: We are, though, seeing, you know, a changing face of New Zealand. So as different cultures come into New Zealand, burial from a cultural perspective is very, very important.
1: Yeah, they don't want to be cremated.
2: So exactly. Yeah, so that is going to keep growing. But, yeah, a huge variety of wishes, and we accommodate wishes. You know, you don't have a stock standard funeral now. It really is down to the family and the family's wishes.
1: Yeah. Look, very interesting, Gillian. I appreciate your time today and a real eye-opener to see what is going on around the country when it comes to funerals and burials and how different councils are approaching it. So thank you very much for your time. That is Gillian Boys. She is the Chief Executive of the Funeral Directors Association. So, yeah, Tauranga, geez, they have surged well above the rest of the country. As I said at the beginning of the interview, burial fees are now up 50% and ash burial fees 200% from the first of this month. Most council increased their cemetery charges by just 2 to 4%. This was according to the Funeral Directors Association annual review that they've just released. The centre's reviewed showed the average burial cost is now just under $4,500 in Tauranga. It's now nearly $8,500. And an ash burial has gone from an ash burial in Tauranga has increased, gone from $803 to $2,425. I used to, excuse my naivete, because I have my mother's ashes here in the house. Well, my sister, we split up her ashes. And I just assumed most people take ashes home with them. But I suppose you have a burial plot so you can still go somewhere. Anyway, the work and income funeral grant is as Gillian pointed out, is just under $2,700 now, which is well below the average cost of the burial. And as Gillian pointed out, the criteria is very hard. 80%, 90%, I think she said 90% don't actually receive it. You've got to be very, very, very pretty much, you know, hardship on the bones of your backside. When our mother died, we applied for partial and got nothing. Because my sisters and I worked. So, you know, well, we asked. My sister said, you can ask. So we asked from Work and Income and they said, nope, you guys work. So, and that's, you know, that's fine. We came up with it and had to pay the full amount, which was, I think back then, she'd been dead 8 years, was about just over $3,000. No funeral. We didn't have a funeral for Mum. She just was taken from the hospice, treated amazingly. You know, they're so respectful. But they came and got her, funeral directors came and got her, and off she went. And we got the ashes back a week later or so. And it's interesting because Gillian said 80% when they did this survey said that they would rather have a funeral because it helps with the closure. And it's quite interesting because I thought about that later when my mother was gone and we just watched her drive off in the hearse. And then that was it. It was done and dusted. Excuse the pun, ashes, dust. And then we got ashes back. You know, my sister rang and said, oh, I'm going to go and pick up Mum's ashes. And part of me went, gosh, that was just kind of very quick, very not cold, but there was no funeral. Nobody came and said anything. A year later, my sister did a little home, you know, a few family members to remember Mum a year later. Now, Gillian even said that if you don't get a funeral like that, a lot of people end up, you know, seeing counsellors about it because they really struggle. We haven't gone in that way in our family, but I can kind of see it. Funerals are important, more important to some people than others because it is there. People need closure in some form or another. I've never been that kind of person that kind of buys into that. I need closure. It's like breaking up relationships. Oh, I need closure. I'm kind of like, it's gone, it's done, it's dusted, bye-bye kind of thing. But the loss of a loved one is a lot more intense than breaking up with somebody. I get that. Now, Gillian says the size of Tauranga's increase are disproportionate, is forcing families into difficult decisions. And some families are choosing cremation over burial. where they didn't want to, or burying loved ones in cheaper districts. So they're actually going over, she said, going over the hill. So some are going to Rotorua or Hamilton outside of Tauranga, where they want to, because they can't afford it. Funeral directors earlier this year reported families were taking loved ones, as I said, to Hamilton and or Rotorua for cheaper cremations. I'm not quite sure if they're burying them over there yet. The association says council should consider the impact on grieving families and whether large fee increases support dignity in death. But as I said and pointed out to Gillian, although she was hesitant to wade in and give counsel and talk to the councils, but Tauranga does not substitute cemetery services through their rates, and they've been losing about $500,000 a year. So when we go on about how councils need to tighten the belt, how councils are spending their money, I mean, part of me goes, well, they've had to go into this full user pay model because they were losing money of our taxpayers' dollar. So did they do the right thing? Because many councils subsidise cemetery services through rates. The council says it has reduced cremation fees and increased burial fees so each service more accurately reflects the actual cost. Love to hear from you guys. Leah, you've got no money with a surname like yours. Unbelievable. I didn't realise Pānapa was one of the rich iwis. Are they? I'm Ngāti Kangunu. I think Ngāti Kangunu does quite well in Hawke's Bay. But I'm not, I take nothing from my name nor my iwi, Texter. And I would also not go to my, like, and my mother, by the way, I think what you're saying is, you know, why did she not get a big funeral? She was the European side, not the Māori side. No money. Even none of my family have money. we'll be paying for my father as well. Don't you worry. Ain't no money in my name. Should cemeteries be a user pay service, or should ratepayers help cover the costs like some councils do? If every one of us is going to need this service one day, which we will, should councils treat it as an essential public service? Or, as I also pointed out to Gillian, she agreed, you know, what about self-responsibility here? We save for things. We save to buy a house. We save for our retirement. It's not a nice thing to think about. We're saving for our funeral, but we should, if we can. Would you be comfortable paying a little more on the rates if it meant families weren't hit with huge burial bills? Or do you think, as I said, it's a service that you pay for it? Have we become too reliant on councils to subsidise things that really are personal expenses? Although, as Gillian pointed out, the councils have it over us because they run the land. So we have to go through the council, don't we? And should work and income funeral grant be increased to better reflect today's cost? Or again, are you thinking, no, it's up to us to look after our loved ones once they go? Is Tauranga simply being financially responsible, or has it gone too far? Yeah, 200%. That's insane. 0800 debate 33 22 83, as we all are going to shuffle off this mortal coil. I think in the future things are changing already. People are going for different burials. My personal humble opinion. I've always found, and I understand people want to go to cemeteries to visit the headstone or visit their loved one. And this is how I see it, and it's not to offend anyone, but I've always believed once you're gone, you're gone. And what's in the ground is just is bones now. And I personally don't need to go and see a graveyard. And I think we're running out. We are running out of room. My committee is full. And we'll just end up making more cemeteries. There's a new cemetery that's about to be built, I think, out, where is it, west, not West Auckland, maybe north, it's on some farmland. So they're starting another cemetery. There's going to be other ways that we have to bury our loved ones or ourselves, right? I like the idea of going back to nature, maybe. You know, nowadays you can be put into like some kind of pod and a tree grows out of you. I'm not laughing because, I mean, just the idea of it. I mean, I think that's quite cool. I knew I was going to talk to Gillian Boys this morning. I said to my husband, I said, what's in our will again? We're getting cremated, aren't we? He said, yep, we're getting cremated. And I said, that's right. And he said, you'll probably just flush me down the loo. I said, maybe. I said, no, darling, I'll keep your ashes. Don't you worry. Depending on who goes first, of course. That's my preference. But I know people do like to go still to cemeteries, and there will probably always be a place for them. But is there a better way that we can do this? Some of you have come up with some great ideas. Lee, if we're running out of room, why can't we bury people standing up? Another one. I've had quite a few saying, Lee, to save room in a cemetery, should we bury people standing up? Well, it's 6 foot down now, isn't it? So then you turn them that way, people that way, you're going to have to go low. And you're saying kind of pack us all in. Leah, who the hell has 10 grand or more just lying around under the couch for unexpected funerals, says Jesse. The average cost of a funeral, according to the Funeral Directors Association, for 50 guests, say, you know, the service, maybe a couple of sarnies and a cup of tea afterwards, and then off to get cremated, depending on, so if you go, hang on, she gave me the prices, so it does vary. The average cost of a funeral service if you're cremated is $11,700. So not even 10 grand, you see. She said everyone thinks it's 10 grand. It's nearly 12. And then if you're going to be buried and it's an average funeral, this is just an average, it's nearly 14,500. Okay. I want to get your thoughts on it. There was a few issues in here. Firstly, do you think Tauranga City Council are just being, you know, bullheaded about this? But they're being a bit mean. You know, 500, gone up 500, 200% was it? 200%, yeah. So now an ash burial, which was 800, is now nearly 2,400. And if you want to get buried in the ground, it's gone from... The average is 4,300, and in Tauranga, 8,400. Is that cruel? Is that just being mean, or are they being, dare I say it, fiscally correct? Are they doing the right thing? And have you thought about it, the various ways now that we can approach a funeral? I'd like to know, guys. 0800 debate, 33 22 83. Back shortly on the platform.
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10: Leah Parnapa on the platform.
1: Leah, someone here said that Tauranga Council, where was it? It was a good text about Tauranga. Leah, Tauranga Council has developed a bad reputation since their last election. They no longer care about their ratepayers, according to Ken. Okay. G'day, Dave. Good morning.
11: Hey, Leah, how are you?
1: Yeah, good.
11: Hey, I'm probably as hard out on the right as it's possible to be when it comes to, you know, people should pay for their own stuff.
1: Yeah.
11: But, you know, like, if we can't get rid of dead bodies with a certain amount of dignity, we've definitely failed as a society.
1: Right.
11: And, you know, like, charging a reasonable fee is one thing, but, you know, a couple of $1,000 to dig a hole to bury a lunchbox is absolutely out the gate.
1: Sorry about that, to bury a lunchbox. Yeah, I know what you're saying. Yeah. Yeah.
11: I mean, that's what it comes down to, you know.
1: Like, I know.
11: You could do it with a post hole. You could do it with a post hole borer in about 5 minutes.
1: Yeah.
11: Less.
1: Yeah.
11: 2 minutes, you know. And we're talking about just absolutely ridiculous success to do that sort of thing. And it's because of the, you know, councils in general are just very careless of other people's money. You know, they'll be spending money on lesbian, you know, left-handed dog literature and cultural festivals.
1: More like trans than lesbian, but yeah, I hear what you're saying. Yeah.
11: Yeah, your lesbians aren't cool anymore. I forgot that.
1: Yeah, yeah.
11: But you know what I mean. They'll be pouring money into all sorts of, you know, bogus economic development schemes. And speaking of economic development, I went to a meeting this about 5 or 6 years ago, and they were trying to encourage people to get into goat milk production. And I was quite interested in it and had been for quite a long time. So I went to this meeting, and there's probably 100 people there, and I would have introduced myself to 30 of them. Every single one of them worked for a different economic development agency for a different council.
1: Wow.
11: These people just go to meetings for meetings to have meetings, you know?
1: Yeah.
11: And I mean, that's the kind of way that money's being wasted. So then we can't do the actual things like, you know, making it so that small children aren't being eaten by wandering dogs and disposing of dead bodies in a dignified manner, like a civilised bloody society.
1: Yeah.
11: And these people have got no shame, you know, to say to somebody who's, you know, on the bones of the bum, oh, we want $2,000 of your money to dig a wee hole.
1: Yeah.
11: Oh, so no, you're not allowed to dig it yourself. In fact, we charge you. You can dig it, but we'll charge you. You know.
1: Oh, $2,425 actually. That's what it's gone up to in Tauranga, but you are right. And did you hear what Gillian Boyce was saying, that some councils charge for if the family backfills, it puts the dirt back in themselves.
11: Yeah, well, actually, so my grandmother, I've had a couple of funerals in the very, very recent past, And my grandmother passed, and my brothers and cousins and, you know, uncles and dad, we all covered grandma's grave. As a, you know, it's quite, I think it's a, you know, it's a service you can do. The idea that they would charge me for the privilege of that, I would have been absolutely ropeable.
1: Yeah.
11: And I've got to say, this is one of the things I've got to say, is the guys who actually, you know, work in the cemetery, because I've done a bit of work with sextons and other guys that work in that sort of area, they are awesome. You know, they really are about providing a good service, and they really do their best. It's the it's the management above them that are doing an appallingly bad job. The guys, the hands-on guys, and I say guys because it's only guys I've ever bumped into, but
1: yeah,
11: they're phenomenal. But the management of them, they're lions led by donkeys, I think is the expression.
1: Right. Yep. So you've been to a few, Dave. Do you? And I get what you're saying, and I think, you know, you're right. Councils spend too much money and time on things that they shouldn't be, when they could be, as you said, you know, looking after those that want to die, and, you know, their ratepayers die with dignity. And
11: it shouldn't be the last thing they have to worry about too, you know?
1: No. Have you thought for yourself plans for the, you know, what you would want to do?
11: I have. I was absolutely hoping you'd ask. I want to have a funeral. I want to have a funeral pyre.
1: Oh, like a Vikings thing.
11: Yeah,
1: is that what
11: much.
1: Vikings have?
11: Well, I mean, the Sikhs do it. It's not an unusual one. It's a very unusual one in our country.
1: But, New Zealand. Hey, there's Dave. Where are you? It's on the hill. He's on fire. Oh, yeah. I get it.
11: Yeah. Hmm. But, so I've got a massive... It's pretty well against the law, but I know a few years ago, just around COVID, there was a chap in Southland who did it, and his brothers basically whisked him away and threw him on a bonfire, and that was it. And so I've said to my wife, I'm dead serious about this, actually, because I keep 2 or 3 years of firewood on hand just in case.
1: Oh, my gosh, Dave, you are serious.
11: Pop my concert. Deadly serious.
1: And you want a fire?
11: I think the actual funeral industry is a little bit of a scam, you know, because it's all sort of aimed at hiding the fact that someone's dead. And I don't think that's healthy. And I also think it's much better for people to do as much of it for themselves as they can, you know. Like in the old days, you know, somebody passed away and the wife and the daughters would, you know, they'd clean the body and dress the body and wrap it, and somebody in the family would dig the hole, and, you know,
1: yeah,
11: all
1: you
11: of those
1: are right.
11: You know,
1: yeah.
11: Like,
1: yeah, I was
11: doing
1: real.
11: Doing some work as a service to someone, I think, is a really important part of the grieving process, and it's the last chance you have it to do something like that for your family, you know.
1: Oh, that's interesting. Yeah, and Dave, nice. Or you could. Someone said build your own coffin as well. Pretty simple.
11: Yeah. lots of people do that, and I think that's a great way to be prepared, and you know, lots of. I saw a thing once, I think it might have been Home Show or something like that, ages ago, and there was like a club and all these people were making their own coffins.
1: Yes.
11: And most of the people had like terminal cancer or something like that, and it was a way of them, you know, grieving for themselves almost, and they sort of worked through it with a bit of camaraderie and, you know, hit your hand with a hammer and go, oh, actually, it's not the worst thing that could have happened, you know, I could have had cancer, oh, I should have had cancer, you know, I think... you know, we sugarcoat it, but, you know.
1: Are you building yours now, Dave?
11: No, I'm cleaning my ute's just conked out, and I'm waiting for the mechanic to come pick it up. So I'm cleaning
1: all my bloody things. Oh, has it done it before?
11: We might have a funeral pyre for the ute shortly.
1: Yeah, let's just burn it. Has it done it before, Dave? You broken down before?
11: This thing, yeah, I've had this since it was brand new, and we're at 650,000 Ks now, so it's had a few hiccups along the way.
1: Oh, yeah. My God, that's sick. How long did it take you to get to that?
11: Bought it 2010.
1: Oh, my God, well done you. I thought I was great at 250,000 on the clock.
11: Oh, 200. I've got another ute, and that's at 530. Yeah. There's no... We've got four cars in the family, and there's nothing at less than 350.
1: I love that. Someone said, I bet it's a Ranger. Is it a Ranger, Dave?
11: Oh, that hurts, but the accurate barbs always do, don't they?
1: No, it's a Ranger.
11: It is a Ranger. Oh, come on. You show me any other vehicle with 650,000.
1: No. Look, I just think that's fantastic. Just don't put it on the pyre. Save that wood for you.
11: I do love it. I've spent a lot of time inside it. So.
1: Yeah. Kelly says Hilux is better. Sorry, Dave. We've got to let you go now.
11: I've had a couple of Hiluxes, but we used to let Kelly go.
1: We should know we're not letting Kelly go. Good on you, Dave. Hey,
11: see you later.
1: Great, cool, buddy. That's a bit rough, was it, Kel? Let you go. What?
12: I'm with you. I expect nothing less of a Ranger driver, Dave.
1: Hey, over 600,000 on the clock, though. That is impressive.

0: going Amarok now for hunting. A Volkswagen, yes, I've gone European before the Germans got weird. But getting back to funerals, I agree strongly with your previous caller. I think how we treat a person when they're grieving, how we treat our dead is, a testament of society. They say how we treat prisoners. Councils in the old days used to mainly do utilities, power, water rates, and maintain parks and gardens and cemeteries. And you are right, up in Auckland, as you probably know, when they release the figures, there's tens of millions spent on peripheral stuff, which, and the city falls apart. I think I'm about as right as you can go, like your previous caller, but I think that should be manage the cemeteries. You can buy land, say 100 acres, $5-6 million out in the country, on the edge of the cities, buy that and you develop it slowly. My father passed in 2021, my mother 2024, and it was during the COVID. It was quite a mission to get down there, and he had funeral insurance. And they paid for everything. There was a couple of things they didn't pay for, but I saw the itemized bill, and literally there was no change at a 12K. Wow. And he had set that up. And the weird thing was, I work in engineering construction. You can hire a digger and a digger driver for under $500. And it was $2,700. That was Waikato County Council's Cambridge. That's the greater thing there. And it was COVID, so he was a popular guy. Everyone knew my old man, but only six people go to the funeral, my immediate family. It was just weird. And they actually came around to the priest and they threatened, like, if you did it, it's a whole another show in itself. But it was just weird. But if you're an Eevee or whatever, you got latitude to have tangy whatever. But anyway, he was ex service myself. He was on the RSA section, and they had a headstone. The least expensive thing I bought a headstone on the side, because they just have the numbers on the graves, but you can put them on the sides.
1: Yeah,
0: and it was marble with gold lettering, and that was the cheapest thing I got.
1: Oh,
0: now, the funeral, I take your point. Funerals it was a spiritual thing. It's an important thing, but they treat it like it's a 21st party. You look at the literature of the funeral insurance and how a lot of the funeral directors do it. They treat it like it's a convention. It's bizarre how the syntax of the wording and how it's all in the literature. Yeah, it's kind of, it is a money-making scheme. But council, I think Tower Council, that's just morally wrong what they're doing.
1: Yeah,
0: there are people who are pensioners who are poor, can't afford that. Tauranga is an example. They've gone very woke, and they're spending literally. They're one of the ones that are heavy into drag queen wet dream studies or whatever it is under Mahi Drysdale or etc. But this is the bizarre thing. Auckland Council has 11,000 staff members. They are literally bigger than some smaller government departments.
1: Yeah,
0: they have operational expenditure for close to $900 million. That's nearly $1 billion. And they've got about, $4 billion in net assets plus capital on top of that. But they don't maintain their services. Going to the example, I think they should buy more blank plots on the edge of the city, Henderson, Albany, that sort of area. Same with Waikato. And develop it slowly. That's what they do in the US. They have a mausoleum. But overseas, maybe people are getting into the alternate methods burning, the Buddhists have those towers where they put the dead body ashes in. You may have seen that. There's one in East Auckland where they got the Buddhist temple there.
1: Yeah.
0: Do you want to do? Do you want to be cremated or?
1: Cremated. Both hubby and I, it's in our will. Cremated and then, look, to be honest, Sean, I don't care what you do with my ashes after that. But, well, actually, by the time I go, Sean, I'll have a big state funeral, obviously, won't I? I mean...
0: Exactly. You'll have had a damehood, and Kelly Fox will be Kelly Fox will have a damehood as well, and Ryan Fox's adopted sister.
1: And we will have holidays in our names. So, Sean, you know exactly what's going to happen. I'll shuffle off quietly. You won't know.
0: But just wrapping up, like, it was nearly 12K. I think it's morally wrong what Tauranga City Council is doing. Our other councils are. They're extracting money out of people at a point where they are the most vulnerable, where grief takes over, and you find grieving relatives will spend that money. Funeral insurance is now a necessity as much as car insurance and life insurance because of the costs that they're incorporated. And I said today, to make it a little bit lighthearted, that we're talking about golf on Sean's show today. And I said text, but I think that you guys in Bella were saying how she plays mini golf, and Sean goes, that's not really golf. But I think you guys should have the platform mini golf masters.
1: That's not really golf.

0: I am really good at mini golf. Really good. So I think it's a great idea.
1: I think the platform mini golf masters, and that actually is a revenue generator, because people will find that it'll be kind of like an event, like the comedy fest. People will come to it. You may actually get sponsors. You have team captains. You have Bella the Barracuda and Sean Low Hanging and Leah the Sultry Queen of the Stroke or something like that or whatever. And you have the Thunderdonk Trophy.
0: Yeah.
1: And the loser.
0: Put this all together in a prop and just put it to us.
1: Yeah, and the loser has got to say to the say if the producer wins or Bella wins and Sean's team loses, Sean has to say on air, Bella, you are the master in all things.
0: Good on you, Sean. I've got to grab my break. Sorry, my friend. Well, Ryan Fox, of course, is Kelly's brother. She's kept this very quiet. So maybe Ryan can come, Kelly, as we play mini golf.
2: Yeah, don't tell too many people that Grant Fox is my dad and Ryan's my brother. But, when something like that happens. Yeah.
0: We kept it on the DL, of course.
2: That's right.
0: So bring on that mini golf tournament.
2: Runs in my blood, absolutely.
0: I'm pretty good at it, just quietly.
2: Oh, it's on.
0: It's on. And by the way, Jan says Leah Maiprato has done 675,000 Ks. Boom. Mic drop. All right, back shortly on the platform.

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11: Bryce calling from Brizzy.
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11: For what?
12: For Bella.
11: Oh, okay. Bryce, can I also just say, it is really heartwarming. You're a Kiwi, right?
12: Yeah, I'm from Southland.
11: Okay, you're from Southland. Did you learn about the platform over there? Have you moved to Brisbane since the platform started?
12: No, I've been in Brisbane for a long time. I've been listening for probably about five or six months after you started.
11: Yeah, good on you. It always warms my heart to think that there's a Kiwi on a train in Brisbane somewhere listening to what we're doing and getting an idea of what's happening back home. You know, it's one of the reasons we do it.
12: It's good, because what I like about it is that I'm sick of the woke crap from the Radio New Zealand and all that sort of stuff. And you listen to that other show with Maserati Mike, but there's far too many ads to listen to, and you guys get time to go further into issues.
11: Good on you. Lovely to have you with us, Bryce. And yes, Bella's just fine, thank you.
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1: In this update, the Climate Change Commission says investment in renewable energy makes financial and environmental sense. A report from the Crown entity has found the country needs to more than double the amount of emissions reduction to reach climate goals, and work needs to start within the next 2 years. Commission Chief Executive Joe Hendy says we can see examples of success in Australia.
2: What we're seeing in Australia is electricity prices reducing by 10%, helped by the rollout of solar.
1: National is considering taking action to break the supermarket duopoly. The Post says Economic Growth Minister Nicola Willis is examining the idea of forcing Foodstuffs to split Pak and Save and New World into separate businesses, similar to a New Zealand First campaign promise. Grocery Action Group Chair Sue Chetwin says it would be great if the coalition could reach cross-party agreement.
3: They've got a problem with ACT, which thinks that these things can be fixed by reducing red tape, when clearly that isn't the case, because there's pretty much no red tape now and no new players are coming.
1: Green MP Kahurangi Kato wants a law change to protect artists and comedians who make satirical content. Her members' bill, which is before Select Committee, aims to allow parody and satire to be protected under copyright law. Kato says currently those who use material for the purpose of comedy can face a risk of copyright infringement.
4: This can make for costly legal fees, or the threat of costly legal fees impedes expression and can make our artists afraid of creating meaningful work.
1: The latest QS Best Student Cities rankings place Auckland 26th in the world and 15th for diversity, driving its appeal as the country's leading student city. But the city ranks just 91st for affordability. Auckland University Students Association President Nimish Milan Singh says the cost of living is a challenge facing students across the world.
5: It might be affecting some people's decisions to study, and it's really awful if it means that they aren't able to study here in Auckland. I think we still have a lot of good pull factors that are keeping people here.
1: That's news.
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1: Good morning, good morning. Good to have you here on the platform. Yes, indeed. You are with me, Leah Parnapper, producer Kelly as well. Still got some really good texts I promise I will get to regarding our previous conversation with the cost of funerals and my interview that I had with Gillian Boyce from the Funeral Directors Association. 0800 33 22 83 is the number. But where we are going now is the government is taking another step towards a more digital New Zealand, with public consultation now underway on plans for optional digital driver's licences and digital WAFs and regos. Legislation enabling the change passed in May. Associate Transport Minister James Meagher says it's about making everyday transport services faster, easier and more secure. Under the proposal, motorists would be able to store their driver's licence on their phone, while police and other authorities could identify licences, warrants of fitness, registrations electronically. Physical licences and windscreen labels will still be available for those who prefer them. Supporters say it's more convenient, secure, gives people greater control over their personal information, but not everyone is convinced, with some questioning the privacy, security and whether this is just another step down the path towards an increasingly digital society. Joining us now is Paul Spain, founder and CEO of Gorilla Technology. Paul, good to see you. Good morning.
2: Good morning, Leah.
1: Look, good to have you on. From a technology perspective, does this look like a sensible way to modernise the humble driver's licence?
2: Look, I think from a technology perspective, you know, this makes a lot of sense. And, you know, when I guess as technologists, we look at things that are done in old and archaic ways, we're always interested in how can technology make things easier, address maybe some of the concerns of how we do things today. And the digitization of many things, brings benefits. But of course, there's always a flip side. And I think that's really been the big, the big challenge when we get anywhere near digital identity. There are significant concerns that come through as well as the convenience and the simplification. Those kind of benefits that the technology opens up. So, that's where the discussion, I guess, gets a little bit interesting for folks.
1: Well, that's what I wanted to talk to you about, and we'll go through that, because the government says this is just an optional digital driver's licence, but over time it could also become a form of identification for banks, businesses, government agencies. So is it fair for people to worry that something that's voluntary today could gradually become expected tomorrow and, you know, or down the line? And have you seen countries that put safeguards in place to stop that happening? Or will it happen?
2: You know, I think as we move into a digital world, things that you know, start out optional, even if it's legislated as being optional, you can expect over time that optionality will diminish. Not necessarily through, you know, legislation insisting on something, but because it actually just becomes too hard to do it the old way. So, you know, if we look at, for instance, electronic payment transactions, doing online payments, using FPOS and so on versus cash. I mean, we now have we're now in a world where there are certainly stores you can go into who will not accept cash. And there's a whole range of transactions that, cannot be done in cash any longer. It was never mandated that we had to do digital transactions, but we don't have checks anymore. Yes, we still have cash, but the usefulness of cash is diminished. And look, in many ways, that's great, because when your money's always in an account, you can potentially earn interest and so on, and you've got less chance of it falling out of your pocket and so on. But there's always a flip side. But that move from something that's a new option to really being the only way to do things is very common when it comes to technology. So we need to go in with our eyes wide open.
1: That is a good analogy. Well, that's a good, actually, talking about cash now, because I've spoken quite a bit on the show over the years about a cashless society, and the Reserve Bank itself doesn't want that. And there are, you know, now there are now motions that they want to see that banks stop pulling out ATM machines and still provide cash, because, you know, you look, charities are the first that will say, well, we just miss out now because we can't stand on the corner anymore, you know, with a bucket. People just don't have cash. But a lot of people still want cash, Paul. You know, a lot of people still like, you know, cash is king, rolling with the folding and all that. So that was that's an interesting point, because, yeah, like you said, this is starting out as optional. You know, you can still have your plastic and you can still have, you know, your little bits of paper on the window of your car. But as you've just said, with cash, I would say if I was a betting person in the distant future, they will become obsolete. Supporters say one of the biggest advantages is that you only share the information needed. For example, most of us have had to hand over our driver's license to prove our age, even though it shows our name, address and date of birth. Does this tech give people actually more control over our personal information? Because I believe the digital one just shows that you're over 18. It doesn't have to give all that information.
2: Yeah, and look, that's one of the you know, ongoing challenges that we have, is that you have to, you know, share your ID in a whole range of contexts in ways that are not safe and secure from a data privacy perspective. And that opens us up to identity theft. I remember renting a car on the west coast of the South Island, going back probably, you know, two or three years ago. Well, it wasn't very long ago, and I turned up and they said, "We need your driver's license." And I handed them handed it over. And next moment, this lady was pulling out her phone that didn't even look to be a company phone, and was taking a photo of it. And now somebody's got a copy of my driver's license and could use that to, you know, there's all sorts of things you can do when you've got a digital copy of somebody's ID. So that has been a challenge, and this is one of the real positives.
1: So she worked for the car company, obviously, Paul.
2: Well, she did, but
1: you don't know.
2: You know, this was a very small airport. You know, she had turned up to drop the car off. I don't know. Was this?
1: Oh, yeah. No.
2: Was it a full-time job? You know, I don't know, but it didn't, you know, there was no kind of clear indication that my data was going to be well kept, right?
1: And did you say anything, or did you think about it later?
2: I can't quite remember what the discussion is. Usually I will just flat out say no. To taking copies, and I've had those discussions many times before in the past, but there's also a point where it gets just too difficult. It gets too difficult to push back. You know, I've been some countries when I'm traveling and they say, look, for you to stay in the accommodation, we have to have a photocopy of your passport. And this is not good from a data privacy perspective, right? So so this is one of the positives when we look at digital ID.
1: Okay.
2: It lets you share just what you want to share. Now, interestingly, one of the bits of feedback that I just heard around the move that New Zealand is making, though, is we're used to handing over our ID, and if you get pulled up while you're driving and asked for your ID, this then raises a challenge. Do you hand over your phone to you know, the police officer? Because in doing that, they then have access to an unlocked phone and to all of your data. And this particular point was raised with me by former Judge David Harvey as one of the concerns around this approach.
1: Yeah, actually. But then, because my next question was actually, the license is going to sit in the digital wallet either the Apple or the Google wallet. So two questions on that. If they pull you up, can't you just... No, because your whole phone will be open, eh? Can you open that up without opening up the rest of your phone so that all they can see is that? Or do they get all access? Does the wallet just, you know, open and you can't access anything else? Do you know?
2: What I've looked at so far is the GovNZ application. You can basically lock this behind on an Apple device, for instance, your face ID, your facial recognition, which is stored on the device. They're not taking your face and taking the biometrics and putting them up into you know, central government storage or anything like that. It uses what's built in to the phone. My impression is that the credentials initially would be stored inside that app, you know, rather than directly in, say, the Google wallet or the Apple wallet, but haven't actually seen it yet. So because that functionality hasn't been turned on at the moment, they're saying late August when this will be available from a driver license perspective.
1: There's a section of the public that is nervous about anything resembling a digital ID. You touched on that. From what you've seen, even if we look around the world, Paul, are those concerns justified, or are people confusing a digital driver's license with a much broader digital identity system? Or are they? Could they be one and the same?
2: Yeah, we have to put it in context that, you know, what is coming in the short term is something, you know, that will be very convenient. The concerns are more around feature creep and what could change over time. And yes. I guess if you want to look at parts of the world, China, Russia, where the governments have they're a lot more authoritarian in terms of how they operate. Yeah. Then these things ultimately can extend to social scoring systems, and lots and lots of dots kind of joining up to control individuals within society through digital mechanisms. And so, this idea of being locked in some sort of digital jail or being controlled, it sounds very much like some crazy dystopian future, but there are aspects of that that do exist in the world today. The more digital mechanisms like digital ID come into play, if they're not kept within the right framework, then there is that potential for them to get misused by governments and law enforcement at some point in the future. So I do think we need to have more of a conversation to address these concerns. And New Zealand's done some good work around their digital trust framework. So there's some great foundations here in New Zealand, but we haven't necessarily solved all of the concerns that people have. And it'll be great to see New Zealand, really lead the way on that front, because there are significant concerns out there.
1: Because it's interesting, the future creep concern is. And you used the story about cash and how some places now, they weren't told to, but they've decided they're not going to accept cash. That's not a directive from the government. That is just what they decided to do. How do we know when we look at, remember the QR codes that we had to have on our phone through COVID to get in to areas? I know people are concerned that, this starts off as a digital license and it's on your wallet and it's in your phone. What happens if there becomes places that, even though I've got my little plastic one, they don't want that. They want the phone app for whatever reason. See what I'm saying? It's like the cash story. You can't buy anything here with cash. That, I think, is a bit of a concern if that was to happen.
2: And look, I think those things can often be quite understandable why an organisation would say, look, we want the digital one because it's much harder to steal. You've got someone that you look similar to, vice versa. There's a whole lot of scenarios there where if someone's got a stolen or a fake driver license and so on, those things will be much harder to do with a digital, based driver license or other forms of digital identity. So, yeah, I don't think that is out of the question that we would get to a point once we move into these digital forms of credentials where an entity would say, look, we only take the digital one here.
1: Yes.
2: We want to avoid fraud and other issues.
1: Yeah. But that can leave out a whole heap of part of society. So that's something to be cognizant of, as we move through this. So no technology is ever completely risk-free. In your view, Paul, what's the biggest privacy or cybersecurity risks we need to get right before we roll this out?
2: There are concerns around having all the data sitting in a government, context. But
1: yeah,
2: I guess the flip side to that is that, hey, the driver's licenses we own today are really just a physical reflection of what is already stored in a government database. Mm. I think the concerns are probably around how data gets linked together. And if we start seeing an increased level of governments sharing data, and there's a huge amount of data out there about every individual today. There are, there are organisations who are tracking things like your license plate, and you get into that database and you can really find out exactly where somebody's been. So if we were to link together all of the bits and pieces of data that Google and Microsoft and Apple and governments and banks and so on had, then you would really have the framework for a scary dystopian future. So the key here is ensuring that we increase privacy. We start looking further at how to embed probably in legislation longer term commitments to privacy at a government level. And also one thing that's really, stood out in New Zealand, we've got an organisation called Digital Identity New Zealand who are really pushing the idea of decentralised self-held credentials. This idea where you won't be reliant, say, on government to hold your identification. This could be, you could pick and choose the organisation you're comfortable with storing that as well. So it's not just all back down to government and governmental control.
1: It is fascinating, Paul, I must say. So we'll see how it all unfolds. Thank you for your time. That is Paul Spain. He is the founder and CEO of Gorilla Technology. Of course, I want to get your thoughts on this one. Leah says, a few years ago, Leah, it is one step closer to us being chipped. Little chip in our arm. Swoop, swoop. So public consultation is now open on a range of these new digital options. NZTA has been tasked with carrying this out. They are carrying out the privacy impact assessment and they are working with the Privacy Commissioner. The proposal includes, as I said, I love they're saying optional. Well, it is to start with. The optional digital driver's licences, as well as digital WAFs, the Rego and the RUX, road user charges. How long will it be optional? Legislation enabling the changes passed earlier this year with consultation now focusing on how the new services will operate. So as I've just said, and you heard me talking with Paul Spain there, we will store our digital driver's licence in our digital wallet, as in our Apple or our Google wallet. To obtain one, users would scan their physical license and complete a facial recognition likeness check. I wonder too if they're going to see my driver's license is in a different name than my passport. Why? Because I'm a spy. No, why? Because I'm Parnipur is my name here for my job, and then I have my married name. So I wonder if I'm going to throw a spanner in the works here. Am I going to have to link everything? I don't know. Everything in my car, everything to do with my license, my WAF, everything is under Leah Parnipur. But then when I leave the country or get to the airport, I'm a different person with a wig on. Digital licenses will use Face ID, fingerprint authentication, pins. You put in your pin and encryption to protect personal information. Users will be able to selectively share information, for example, proving they're over 18 without revealing their full date of birth. Paul told that story of hiring a car down the west coast in South Island, and someone there just took a photo of his driver's license, and then that was that. He got the car, but he thought, someone has just got my identification, which has happened to me. Police officers taken a picture of mine. Do they take pictures of your license when they stop you, or do they just run it through their system? This guy took a photo of mine. NZTA says digital licenses would be more secure than physical cards and reduce the risk of fraud and identity theft. Physical licenses and vehicle documents would remain available. The digital versions would be optional. I keep saying that. I don't know why I'm being a bit cynical about these digital versions being optional. I just don't know how long that would roll for. You know, a couple of years, a couple of months, 10 years from now, you know, I've still got my card. Or is it when you got to renew your license, they'll be like, oh, no, we don't give them out now. You've got to be on your digital. I can't see them giving you a new printed out card one 10 years from now or 5 years from now when everyone's gone digital, right? Because it's costing. And all the government of the day will say it costs too much money to do that. So we're saving hundreds of millions of dollars. Anyway, over time, digital licenses could become a form of identification. Here's the other thing for banks, businesses, government agencies. So I thought it was just for your WAF and your UCS, but no, it could be to get a bank loan. But this isn't, what isn't it, but it, is it that this isn't really about the driver's license itself. They're about what it could eventually lead to, which I was talking to Paul about. And the number one, well, you guys tell me what you are concerned, if you are or not, is privacy. Could the government or others collect more information about when and where you use your ID? Oh, there's Leah in the bottle store again. There's Leah in the bar again. There's Leah getting her nails done. I do other things as well. Who gets access to that data? Will people really have control over what they share? Cybersecurity, that's a big one. Could hackers steal or clone a digital license? What happens if there's a data breach? Could identity thieves gain access to your digital identity? And I talked about this with Paul, mission creep or future creep. This is probably the biggest concern I've heard from people. Today it's a driver's license, what's next? Could it eventually become a national digital ID used everywhere? Will it become effectively compulsory even if it's officially optional? Could the license eventually be linked to health records, banking, voting, tax? And then there's the little reliance on technology. Not everyone owns a smartphone, believe it or not. I think you guys know that. Not everyone has internet access, is comfortable using digital apps. Not everyone wants everything on their phone. And this concerns some people, particularly older New Zealanders, could be left behind. What if your phone doesn't work? You know, flat battery, lost, phone stolen, broken screen, no signal. Phone software crashes, you know, although many digital wallets can work offline. And people want to know there's always a backup, right? And then there's big tech. Big tech involvement. Some people are uneasy that the licenses are sitting or will sit with Apple or Google. Are Apple and Google collecting information? Who owns the data? What happens if they change their systems? And closer to home, can we trust any government to keep this secure? Will future governments expand how it's used? And could legislation be changed on us later? With all sounding conspiracy theorist or putting on my tinfoil hat, I think these are all very valid questions that we would like to clear up or have a clearer picture before we put all of our identification into this little thing here. You know? Your thoughts on it, team? It's a bit sneaky, Leah. Backdoor without something. Time to throw the phone away soon. Yeah. Good morning, Leah. For me, it's not. I'm not scared of the digital license or the vehicle labels. I had my wallet stolen last year and I lost all my credit cards. I have digital bank cards on my phone, so that was bloody handy for me, still having access to my money quickly. If it's mandatory in the future, oh, well, that happens with everything in our lives as technology evolves. I choose to embrace tech rather than reject it. This is just my opinion. Respectfully, governments will need to do a lot of work, though, to ease the concerns of the public. Great text, Jesse. Great text. Yep. You're very valid points. We live our lives online, most of us. Our phones hold everything. I think we'd admit that if we lose our phone, there goes my life, there goes my world. But you are right, and that's the number one thing. Governments will need to really work to ease our concerns. And I don't know how good they are doing that, to be honest. G'day, Mike.
3: Hey, mate, how's things?
1: Good, good. Might need you to turn the background down there, Mike, if you can, or move away.
3: Yeah, let's have a look at this. How's that?
1: Yeah, perfect. Lovely.
3: Right. Hey, you're just talking about the government with the licences and that. Well, they've got track record, haven't they? Because when I got my licence, I got a licence for a lifetime.
1: Yeah.
3: And then they backtracked on that and gave us a temporary one. So if they're telling us one thing now, they're planning on doing something else later, if you know what I mean.
1: No, fair call. That's what I'm saying. How long will it be optional? You know, you're right.
3: Yeah.
1: When will they go, well, actually, now it's been a year. We want everyone on our phones, not on cards.
3: Yeah, they're just untrustworthy, or the people that... So it's not a conspiracy theory. It's like, oh, hang on a minute, you said this, but you've done that, and you've got history on doing that over and over and over again. So why would we trust you? And let's not forget that the hospital system got hacked into, and that was a secure network. So if it does get stored somewhere, they can't actually guarantee it won't get hacked into. You know what I mean? Like,
1: yeah,
3: you can see why people are hesitant.
1: Yeah. What would it take, Mike? Do you think, like Jesse had a great text, he said the government's going to have to work really hard for us to trust, or do you think that is something that they just will never achieve?
3: I don't think they'll achieve that, Leah, because people are, by nature, a lot of people are devious and they'll do what's best for them, not for all.
1: Yeah.
3: So if those people are in power, then we're in all sorts of problems, aren't we? And to be fair, those people are in power.
1: It's
3: human nature. You can't actually fix that problem unless you all have I don't know how to fix that. Like, you know, the worst thing for me, if I rip someone off, which I don't, but if I did, I'd feel as guilty as hell, so I just don't do it.
1: Yeah.
3: You know what I mean? But for other people, that's them getting up the food chain or getting a better job or a position in society. I don't know. I struggle that the morality of some people nowadays is out the door.
1: So all that sort of stuff
3: that you're talking about there.
1: Yeah, yep. No, I'm with you on that, Mike. As I brought up, there's a couple of issues I'm concerned about as well. Big tech being involved, you know, we're always talking about how big tech, firstly, never pays their way. No one can tell big tech what to do, and now we're moving everything on to big tech. So, I don't understand that as well. You know, we're going with Google or Apple, and then everyone bemoans how Apple never pays their way in taxes, and yet here we are putting all our stuff up on an Apple wallet. I know it's only their wallet, but it's Apple. We're on their system. So it's a bit strange, I've got to say. Good on you.
3: Definition of stupid, Leah, is doing the same thing over and over again, expecting a different result.
1: Yes. Yep.
3: Yeah,
1: amen, brother. Good on you, Mike. Good on you, man. Thank you. That's Mike the Brickie. And then Dave the Brickie is texting saying, society constantly bemoans that everyone spends their lives on their phone, especially teenagers. And then society slowly moves people's entire existence onto their phones. At nearly 60, I might be considered a Luddite and maybe even a curmudgeon. But no thanks, says Dave. Again, what a great text. The irony, Dave. Yep, get off your phones. Stop living in your phone. Chuck the bloody thing away. Oh, by the way, we're just about to move this onto the phone and that onto the phone, and kids are going to have it to prove that they're over 18, under 18. And I also give you extra points for using Luddite and curmudgeon, because those are very, curmudgeon's one of my favourite words. You curmudgeon. All right, got a couple of people waiting, team. I will be with you. I'm just going to get my first break away. I'll be back shortly on the platform.
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0: Leah Parnapper on the platform.
1: G'day, Pete.
8: Oh, morning. It is good. Morning, isn't it? How are you going?
1: It is
8: morning.
1: You okay? Yeah, you're yes. Oh, good. Thanks.
8: I was like, what time is it? Like, I'm confused. The sun's out. It's a nice day. I was like, well, I've got no idea. I had to look at the sun. I'm like, what direction is that?
1: I love that. You know, that's a cool. That's cool if you don't care about what the time is, my friend. You're living life.
8: No, it means nothing to me. But yeah, I totally agree with you. Like, and for people to say, well, yeah, you'll store your fingerprints on there, and it'll store your facial, your facial
1: recognition by your face. Yeah.
8: But it's not digital ID. What Orwellian double speak nonsense is that? Okay, so if that's not digital ID, what is? it's such nonsense. And if that data is stolen, if your cards get stolen, then yeah, you get a new card. If your driver's license gets stolen, you get a new driver's license. If your fingerprints and your facial scan gets stolen, how do you get new fingerprints and new face? I was working overseas, and actually even we had certain passes that let you on certain rides, and you could buy a seasonal ticket for that, and they were selling them downtown with people's fingerprints. So even though fingerprinted people, people had come in and had their fingerprints scanned and were getting silicon copies of their fingerprints and then selling the card. Yes. So when people are like, you're conspiracy theorists, like that on that. Well, no, I've seen it. It's quite crazy. So they actually had to go to retina scans at this place to stop people accessing it. And then I was looking at India. You know, they had a billion people breach of their ID system, and those were retina scans, and they were being sold for $6 each online. So, I think it, yeah, and like you said, Google, Apple, how much tax do they pay in the country?
1: Well, that's right. I mean, don't we always hear, you know, at least one party or two of the parties banging on about, you know, if we get back into power, or if we're in power, we're going to come down on Apple and we're going to come down on Google and, first we're going to move all of your identities onto them and then, and then we're going to demand that they pay tax.
8: yeah. And look, I don't know where it's going to be stored and what server but she's all good. I've got you know, like,
1: yeah. I mean, like you said, Pete, it's not conspiracy theory putting on the old tinfoil hat. It's genuine questions and concerns about where this ends up. And like you said, where is it stored? Will it be used now for your health records for your other government agencies? Someone said, yes. Leah, it will expand. No, Leah, you can't buy wine tonight. You need to pay your water rates, etc.
8: Yes.
1: You know?
8: And we can see it, right? Like when we've got councillors standing up going, well, if people don't pay their rates, we'll take their house.
1: Then
8: it's not much of a stretch to kind of go, well, if they don't pay their rates, we'll just take it from their digital account or not allow them to buy this or not allowed to buy them that. And you know, I wish there was efficiencies, but it doesn't seem like we get efficiencies with anything, whether it's Real ID or things like that. So I don't know, this whole public-private, where governments, you know, spend money on letting private companies kind of milk us through arbitrage, a little bit of incremental costs to us. I just don't know how that's helpful. You know, like it just siphons money away from Kiwis to, I don't know, shareholders of Apple and Google. And I guess,
1: well, there we are.
8: Maybe
1: yeah.
8: That's what you do. You buy shares in Apple and Google, I guess. But I am with you. I do totally agree with you with the incrementalism no, it won't be for that. And then one day it'll be exactly what you said, I agree. Yes.
1: Look what happened over COVID when you had to have that barcode and you couldn't go in certain places. I query the optional side of this. How long will optional be optional for? The next time I go to get my card license, I go, oh, well, actually, Larry, everyone's on digital now. We're not going to give you a card, you know. And some places might go, no, your card, we don't like your card. We need to see it on your Apple Wallet or something, you know. It could be up to whoever I'm going to make that decision outside of what the government's telling us. Again, that's like they're doing with cash. How some places have decided we're not going to accept cash. Yeah. You know, they didn't ask us about that. And they've just decided to go and do it. And anyway, you know, that's in the future. This is where it could go.
8: Yeah, and politicians, we've got some politicians that are saying you can't use social media. You know, we're not gonna, you should, maybe you shouldn't have a phone until you're 16 or stuff like that. And then on the other hand, exactly what the caller was saying, but now you're going to have a phone for ID, because it always makes me laugh when the schools post things on Facebook for the school. And I'm like, I'm confused. You're posting kids' photos on Facebook about the school, but you all didn't want them to have digital ID.
1: I know. Like, as Dave pointed out, he said we're slowly moving people's entire existence onto phones when we're trying to get people off, you know, get people to spend their lives off their phones. So it's just, hey, look, Pete, I've got to get some other calls, mate, but thanks so much. G'day, Dave.
9: Hi, Leah. you use the word curmudgeonly, and immediately sprang to my mind was recalcitrant, and I'm wondering whether I'm a I love recalcitrant.
1: Oh,
9: but
1: nice.
9: Listen, I've got a curious, it's not entirely on topic, but it's a curious phenomenon thing that happened to me, which is I've been digitally disabled. I was thrown off Facebook on July the 6th, 11:28 a.m. I got an email, I think it was an email or a message saying that, you know, someone had tried to hack my site, and so urged me to change my password, which I did.
1: Yeah. Yep.
9: And immediately I was disabled, so I breached their terms of service and, you know, everything. And I've been there 10 years, Facebook and Instagram, and sort of ambivalent, I must say, but I have a business, which I'm the sole administrator of, and that's the old Eltham Post Office. We run as sort of luxury accommodation, and it sits there like the Marie Celeste. It's still there. I've disappeared, but the business is there, and I've got no control of it.
1: Oh, Dave. And let me guess, when you've tried to contact Facebook and Instagram, well, it's the...
9: almost impossible. It's no email. There's a couple of little slots you can put messages into for Meta, because I did advertise with them at one stage, so I'd done some business with them. And there's two little slots. And then I wrote a letter to Ireland. I sent a registered letter to Ireland almost the next day. I've heard nothing. So... you've got to be, you know, it applies to everything. You've got to be fairly relaxed about this stuff these days, because, you know, and also, you know, being a one-man operation, you get sick of posting and blogging and the whole palaver.
1: What about your accommodation, though? What about your business?
9: Well, luckily we still get people from agencies. Mainly it's Europeans floating through where we are. It's because we're, you know, Taranaki's off the beaten track, mate. That's not like Queenstown.
1: No. Nothing's like Queenstown.
9: Come visit. Come visit.
1: Where are you, Dave? What's the name of your...
9: It's Eltham. The cheese capital of New Zealand.
1: Oh,
9: it's the old Eltham Post Office.
1: Oh, okay.
9: It's pretty... My wife's European, so we've, you know, it's kind of, we might get have to have fantastic
1: a,
9: reviews.
1: Might have to have a little squiz. Dave, the same thing happened to my husband last year. It might have been he was notified that someone had tried to hack into his Facebook account, and they said the same thing. So he went in and he changed his password, and then he, exactly like you, he was bounced out. And he spent, I think, months trying to contact Meta and somebody, because he doesn't run a business through it. Well, he kind of did a little bit, but he lost all his photos, you know, like, and his mum has passed. He's got older photos of her and us. We've been together a long time. And he was furious. He's like, I didn't do anything wrong, yet I now do not. And that's it. It's done. He's never been able to regain any of his old stuff.
9: Well, they said download your information. I think I got the stuff off Instagram, but I couldn't get the Facebook. It wouldn't download.
1: Yeah.
9: And exactly the same. And it's like, now you're going, I don't know whether I can be bothered doing it all again, because...
1: Yeah.
9: Really, the big thing with Facebook is their advertising. Their standards in terms of their advertisers is appalling.
1: Mm.
9: You know.
1: Yeah.
9: Their stuff, they just let anybody advertise on there. And it's, you know, it's it really is. It's not like, you know, in any ordinary media that we know of.
1: No. Do you know what, Dave? Yeah. Your the old Eltham Post Office luxury bed and breakfast in the Naki looks bloody nice.
9: Oh, it's really grand.
1: I'm just on your website. People.
9: Yeah, we get beautiful people.
1: Well, you might
9: get
1: me.
9: Lovely reviews. Well, you're more than welcome.
1: I like the Helena suite. That looks nice. Oh, no, you don't need to do that, Dave. You're a business. Come on.
9: We named that after a local lady who made biscuits in the First and Second World War, and she was shipping them overseas. And we did the same for an organisation called Relief Aid. We were making the same biscuits. And we were sending the money to relief aid for Ukraine and stuff in the early parts of the war. Yeah, so,
1: She looks pretty sweet, I've got to say. All right. Dave, nice chat. Thank you.
9: Off the beaten track, Taranaki.

0: me to trust a government ever again, because I don't and I won't. As an example, I saw recently, and it is factual, a map of New Zealand that came up, and there are proposed up to 5 data centres throughout the country to be looked into. Yeah. Now, the one in Makariwa apparently has already been consented. There is a public meeting because there has not really been any consultation. Now, whether they use the fast track...
1: I think they did.
0: I think they probably did. But I do believe within that there is still meant to be reasonable consultation, etc. And, yeah, there are definitely some big question marks around that. And
1: the amount of water they will use.
0: Now, believe it or not, Southland does get droughts.
1: Oh, yeah.
0: We can easily have a drought. So I want to... And to say that that particular data centre will produce its own water catchment is an absolute load of bollocks. It can't, from the roof capacity, and I don't see how it's going to cover its own electricity output. We've already seen in the last 6 to 10 years the increase in cyber attacks and data breaches. So, you know, like it or lump it, people will question. And if governments don't like that, tough, because you're there to serve us, not the other way around. And if bureaucrats don't like it, suck it up, because we're just going to keep pushing back. I think COVID has really opened a massive can of worms in the regard to how people trust, full stop. And people aren't as easy to be swayed on stuff. You've only got to look at what's happening with bird flu and a whole heap of other things. I mean, what's coming up, yes, I use Facebook as an example, but the laughing emojis way outweigh the thumbs up.
1: are you saying people aren't believing that the bird flu is
0: getting sucked into the hype. They're not getting sucked into the mainstream media drama queen stuff. And Chris Lynch did an interview with definitely an expert, and he was saying, calm the farm, basically.
1: I started to watch that.
0: So, you know, he named MSM, you know, and good on him for calling them out. Because you see it on the TV One News every sodding night. And it's just like, enough. So I think common sense will prevail somewhere along the line, because we've already seen this government backtrack on some things when the general public have said oi and called them out. Oi. And oi. National, if you're not listening national, then you will rue the day, because... voters will speak. So, but I mean, I'm still waiting. Oh, hang on. Yeah, there we are. Signed up for my card for this new world thingy. Club card thingy, right?
1: Oh, yes.
0: 6 weeks down the track, no card. So I rang the 0800 number.
1: Yeah.
0: Apparently, there was a glitch, because the system got overloaded with people putting in wanting cards. So I'm still waiting another 2 to 3 weeks before mine arrives, because everything I'd filled out online, and I did fill it out and it confirmed it all, it never made it to where it was meant to make it to. So much for technology. So what, you know, and lifetime license. Yeah, I paid $60, which was a hell of a lot of money back then, for my so-called lifetime license, for them to 5 or 6 years down the track change it.
1: That's right. Someone else said that too. Yeah.
0: Let's just see where we go to from here.
1: All right. All right, love.
0: Have a nice week.
1: You too, Avis. Thank you for the call. Thank you. Very quickly, a couple of texts just before we head to the break. Leah, digital ID will work well until it doesn't. The infrastructure behind keeping it safe is way behind, says Joe. Leah, why can't they just take a photo of my license and I store it on my phone, says Dave.

0: Leah, I'm not scared of, oh no, did I do that one? Yes, I did. What happens if your phone is lost, no battery left, or you don't have it with you? This is the start of the decline. Stay with paper and plastic cards. Leah, you've said some hurty words on your show with digital ID. No Chardonnay for you this week. Thanks, Jono. And Leah, in regard to tech progress, I'm pretty sure the horse and buggy manufacturers were telling everyone at the time when cars came out how bad they were and what would happen if people switched to them. However, tech moves on and you can't do much about it. To Simon. Well, you and I probably can't, Simon. I do agree with you, but as a country and a society, though, we do have a right, and we can obviously tell our politicians and government what we do want and don't want and make that very clear. But good text, mate. All right, we're going to grab the break. Leah Parnipa with you, producer Kelly here on The Platform.
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14: 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It's just bad decisions atop of bad decisions atop of bad decisions.
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1: In this update, National Finance spokeswoman Nicola Willis says a call hasn't been made on whether National will campaign on a policy to split the grocery retailers. As Minister for Economic Growth, Willis says she's received advice on separation in the sector, which she continues to consider. New Zealand First has announced an election policy to break foodstuffs up into two cooperatives, one for New World and Four Square, and another for Pack and Save. Willis says National will make its decision in due course.
2: As I continue to consider the advice, I think it will be important that some of it is released to the public ahead of the election.
1: The Climate Change Commission says work on reducing emissions must accelerate. Its latest report says efforts needed to more than double to meet our climate goals. Chief Executive Joe Hendy says the energy and transport sectors have massive opportunities to go green. She says there needs to be a bipartisan effort across Parliament.
3: The more that the different parties agree and can keep the climate policy stable, the better it is.
1: NCEA numeracy results have fallen, with just 50% of students passing a compulsory assessment this year. Pass rates for the numeracy co-requisite fell to 51.7%, down more than 5% on last year. NZQA says almost 83,000 students attempted at least one of the three literacy and numeracy assessments in May. Reading remained unchanged at 61%, while writing improved to 55%. The assessments are the main way for students to meet NCEA's literacy and numeracy requirements. ACT MP Laura McClure believes cyberbullying law from 2015 hasn't kept pace with new technologies. She's spoken in Select Committee as her members' bill to ban deep fake pornographic images being made without consent progresses in the House. It would make non-consensual pornographic images created by AI illegal. She believes the harmful Digital Communications Act needs a full review.
4: It wasn't foreseeing the age in which we would be living in now, or the realities of what we're living in now.
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0: Leah Parnapper on the platform.
1: Good afternoon, team. Lovely to have your company here today on the platform. You are with me, Leah Parnapper, producer Kelly here as well. And look, I'm really enjoying it. We've had lots and lots of feedback to our topics, our conversations, which I really appreciate. We still have one more fantastic guest and more to talk about. And you can get involved 0800 3322 83. So what happens when the best just won't retire? Lionel Messi is still doing dazzling football, and fans love him. The world loves him. He's 39. And new research suggests that when sporting legends stay at the top for longer than expected, it can unintentionally block the careers of the next generation. A study of tennis's famous big four, we're talking Roger Federer, Rafael Nadal, Novak Djokovic and Andy Murray, found talented young players were forced to spend more time on the lower tier circuit because the stars above them just simply kept winning. The research also suggests the same thing could be happening in business. How does elite sport and the workplace intersect? Well, joining me now is Dr. Kenny Ching. He's the researcher behind Sporting Greats Reshape Careers and is a senior lecturer at the University of Auckland Business School. Kenny, good afternoon.
2: Good afternoon. Thank you very much.
1: No, look, I appreciate your time. And I have to start this interview by saying I did my best, Kenny, to open your research, all of it, and I struggled a bit. So I don't I don't know if I got every chart, everything that you talked about, but I think I've got the basics and you can obviously talk me through it. So Kenny, what was the question you were trying to answer when you started this research?
2: So the first thing is I'm a huge tennis fan and I just want to incorporate, you know, I play a ton of tennis. I've watched a ton of tennis and I'm just trying to find a way to incorporate what I love to do into actual professional work. So that's the first thing I'm trying to do.
1: That is honest. I love it.
2: I'm just being honest here. But the other thing is, I think one of the things that I've been trying to study as an organization economist is that obviously everyone's doing some stuff on AI right now. Everyone's doing research on AI. But I think one of the key things that people are trying to understand is, let's put it this way, AI is definitely a very useful tool. And I think it's possibly able to extend the careers of, you know, possibly people far beyond what they would normally the normal length would be, because you're able to do things that maybe, you know, in the past you need to hire juniors to try to do. And now AI is able to allow you to do those things. And possibly you don't need to move out of your normal workspace in the sense that you don't have to retire, right?
1: Yes.
2: So what does that actually mean for the juniors that's actually coming on? Now, we all love to study it, but it's very difficult because one is that we only are just scratching the surface of what AI is actually going to expose for the workplace. And then secondly, it's very difficult. You don't have a controlled laboratory to say, okay, you know, I would be retiring at 55, but now because of AI, I'm going to retire at 65. It's very difficult to get that kind of data. So I've been trying to find this natural laboratory to do that. And I think that tennis actually affords us this because we have this very unusual three or four players. You know, people are going to debate with me exactly, is it big three or big four? It's fine. Our results are robust with that. But we actually have this really unique situation where Roger Federer, Rafael Nadal, Novak Djokovic, and you could argue maybe Andy Murray or not, they dominated tennis to such a huge extent. It's not only that they won so much, but that they did not retire. Right, they basically have been contested for way longer than what history would suggest, and so that sort of like approximates the kind of thing that we're trying to study here. You have this unusual dominance that's unusually long, and what actually happens to the junior players that's coming on, and how do they actually react to this? And so what
1: they had nothing to do with AI. AI hasn't helped them to get to where they are.
2: Absolutely. Absolutely. Yeah. So we're using this as a natural laboratory to study what may be happening as well in, you know, other settings. And especially if, you know, AI is actually extending the longevity of senior workers, you know, what they would normally, will probably retire, right? So, okay. So we're trying to use this as sort of like a natural laboratory to tell us what might be the effect. Yes.
1: Okay, look, we're seeing people work well into their late 60s and their 70s, sometimes by choice because they need to financially. And I would say the majority, if I look at a CEO, might be like, you know, 65, could be a bit older, heading towards 70. I mean, I don't know how much of AI has kept them there thus far because they've just had a very long career. But does that create a bottleneck for younger workers trying to move up the ladder?
2: So that's what we're trying to study here. So I would draw a distinction between like, okay, you know, I just continue to work because I have to, or that I feel I have the capability to. That's not the. I don't think that there's any particular problem with that. I think what we're trying to understand is if there is extended tenure, and you're blocking sort of like the natural progression of the juniors that's coming up. Is there a problem that we could be experiencing, right? Now, nobody would be is making a statement to say that, oh, you should retire, you need to make space. No. But I think we as economists are more interested to study, like, at a macro level, can we see effects and that might be potentially detrimental to the juniors that's trying to come up? Right.
1: There's
2: nobody's making a statement at the personal level. It's more of a macro level. Are we seeing certain effects that, you know, we could try to improve overall for society?
1: You use the term downward substitution. In plain English, what does that mean for someone? What does that mean?
2: Yeah. So, no worries. So specifically in this case, basically we see that for the juniors that were coming up just behind the big four, what they basically started competing less on the elite main tour and started competing down on the second tier circuit. Now, for us mortals, that's already extraordinary, right? Yeah. Like, I mean, but I think for these players, that's a distinct moving down in terms of like the standard of play that they're actually experiencing or doing. Yeah. And what we also found is that they started exiting earlier from the complete elite rankings way earlier than we expect for, given their the normal career.
1: I do find it fascinating how, you know, the sports analogy and then into business or the boardroom and then tying it into AI as well. When you've finished, when you've done your study, I think I said at the very beginning, what are you hoping to get out of this?
2: So I think one is that I think at the on the tennis level, it's quite established, so to speak, that we know that there's this lost generation. And I think my first aim was to try to actually document it because I do think that on a sort of humanistic side of things. Well, things change a little bit because Zverev won the French Open, so that's good news. Because they are great players. They are fantastic players. It's just that we were sort of blessed, but also cursed with the fact that, you know, you have just these four players were just extraordinary and they had been blocking them. And people, or maybe history is not judging some of these players fairly because, you know, it's just they were born the wrong time. So I was hoping to document it in a sense, to give them some justice, so to speak, as a tennis fan. But I think on a more serious note as well is that as organization economists, we're very interested to see what the effects of in the workplace or industry once you have something peculiar that happens. And my general worry is that if certain things, it's not just AI, but just technology in general, or you have any certain sort of institutional settings and so on, and that sort of I wouldn't say it's deliberate, but it could be accidentally blocking the progression of juniors. And they feel despondent, and then they started withdrawing from society, they started withdrawing from the workplace, they started feeling that, oh, you know, nothing's ever going to work out. I think that's going to be a long-term worry for society in general. And that's sort of like, I was hoping to draw some attention to this so that maybe at, on the policy level, maybe at, you know, on certain levels, I wouldn't be able to say exactly what we could do, but maybe we need to watch out a little bit for such phenomenon. And that's what I'm trying to achieve here.
1: Really interesting. Thank you. And by the way, I know you love tennis. So do you play it? Are you good at it?
2: I would definitely not dare to say I'm good at it, but I do play.
1: Yeah. Oh, I bet you're not too bad. Dr. Kenny Ching there, thank you so much. The researcher behind Sporting Greats Reshape Careers, senior lecturer at the University of Auckland Business School, who started it by saying he made it about tennis to start with because he's an absolute tennis fan. Interesting. And I see because I got his study and it was quite intense, I must say, and quite long. So I took in as much as I could do. But what I found interesting, and I know he's put AI in, and AI was in there as well, is I thought the way I read it, it's a bit about reading studies, you take it how you read it. I thought this was really a story about changing expectations. And I think I'm kind of semi-right on what Dr. Kenny Ching was saying. Like, so previous generations expect, if we can look at, take it away from tennis, I think before we move on from sports, your Lionel Messi's, your top three or top four tennis players, you know, you have exceptional sports people who will be able to play into their late 30s, early 40s, depending on their sport. And what Kenny is saying that, you know, there's younger talent, they will just don't get a shot. But that's how the cookie crumbles. They're like under 1% of the population on the planet. You know, they are, dare I even use the words, they're freaks of nature. You know, these professional sports people are pretty much done and dusted in their late 20s or early 30s, depending again on what they do. Rugby players, you know, real high combat, you know, if they really, really smash their bodies around, they will be leaving their sport a lot earlier. But tennis players can go a lot longer. Although, man, there's a documentary on at the moment. Started watching it. I think it's Rafa Nadal. It's just called Rafa. Yeah. Is it on Netflix? And I kind of watched a couple, but he speaks, they do subtitles and I just kind of lose my way a bit. You know, I read for a living. No. So but it's really interesting. He is the physicality of that man. And when he was young, 19, 20, 21, like in his absolute peak, he was all over the court. The clay, he was the king of clay. And the big movements he did, I mean, he's falling a little bit to bits. But anyway, so what I took out of that study from Dr. Kenny Ching was I thought about changing expectations. So as I said, previous generations expect senior people to retire at a certain age, creating opportunities for those behind them. And those expectations have changed, or perhaps the career ladders haven't. The old model was the CEO retires around 60. Everyone knows, everyone below knows roughly when an opportunity will arise. The new model, CEO may stay into their early 70s. The coup, the same. General managers in their 60s. Suddenly everyone underneath waits another decade. That's the bottleneck this paper, I thought, also talks about. Now, I'm taking this a little bit different to what Dr. Kenny was talking about. Politicians fascinate me if we're going to talk about ages, because there is no retirement age. Think about it. Winston Peters, 81. Jerry Brownlee, 66. Our very own beloved Michael Laws, 69. Paul Henry, about to turn 66. Donald Trump, 80. So the same question could be asked about Parliament. Does the experience of long-serving politicians outweigh the opportunities lost by those waiting to move into senior roles? could we have younger people taking their roles, bringing new, fresh perspectives? Of course, there's another side to this debate. Sometimes people stay there because they are still the best person for the job. I get that. If I go back to the tennis, Djokovic wasn't keeping younger players out because of his age. He was keeping them out because he was still winning. Likewise, a CEO or a politician who continues to perform well may genuinely be the right person to stay. But what are the unintended consequences for the generation coming behind when exceptional people remain exceptional for much longer than previous generations did? Should experience always trump renewal? Or does healthy democracy need regular turnover to bring in new talent and ideas? Your thoughts on it, guys? Hello, Simon. Welcome in.
3: Hey, Leah. I think Kenny was sort of talking about, like, you know, using AI to help you with your work and or maybe improve your training and all that sort of stuff. But what happens when, like, the, you know, it goes into the cellular level? Because there's, like, several big labs at the moment that are, you know, working on anti-aging and all that, and they claim to be pretty close, you know, within the next 10 years. Oh. What happens when you know, Djokovic can just take a pill and he's, like, 25 again and he just starts playing? And it sounds far-fetched, but if you look into this, they're, like, fully serious about this, you know. I think Jeff Bezos has got a $3 billion funded lab or whatever that's, you know, that's doing this stuff. And they use
1: Are they looking at longevity, meaning less health complications like, you know, cancers get, you know, you don't get cancer or dementia? I don't think they can turn back time that, you know, an athlete's body at 60 is going to be like they were when they were 25 or something like that.
3: Well, yeah, if you look into David Sinclair's work, who's he's at Harvard Medical School, he believes that they can.
1: Really?
3: His theory is that every cell in your body has a backup copy of your youthful state, and he thinks that they've found a way to turn it back on again.
1: Really? Just
3: with three genes, he reckons, that you... And they're in trials at the moment with... they're starting in the eye, and in mice and in monkeys, they've been able to cure blindness, like glaucoma, all that stuff. And it should be in humans now, and they've just got to wait for the results. But he said he can't see why there's any reason why it wouldn't work.
1: I don't know where you sit with this. It is exciting, but I don't know where you sit with this, Simon, because, you know, if we're talking about, you know, please move aside so the younger generation can come up, I've always questioned this. Why do we want to live forever? You know, why do we want to get... I don't. What would it mean? What that could mean is only the super rich, for fear of sounding like a greenie, only the super rich could access these pills or this kind of technology that keeps them younger, which keeps them in control for a lot longer. You know what I mean? Imagine Zuckerberg living for another 200 years or God forbid Trump gets it. No. He goes for another...
3: No, that's right.
1: You know what I mean?
3: Well, he actually says that they're working on a... Like, so the current version costs a lot of money to produce, but he wants to get it down to hundreds of dollars. And he wants everyone to be able to... He said they're actually working on that at the moment. So it's pretty... Sign me up, Leah. I'm about 50,
1: and you're a young thing.
3: Back to 25 for me.
1: You're a young thing. I tell you what, though, Simon, I don't doubt that what you're talking about is happening or in the process. But like anything, it's probably 20, 30, you know, years away from being being used by the public. Don't doubt that in the future that will happen.
3: It's 20. Live long enough, Leah.
1: Do you want to live? And that's the question, eh? Do you want? I've just never been that person that wants to still grab a pill so I'm still here at 100 or something. I don't know. It's.
3: But you imagine like the implications for society in that if, you know, like he's talking about just people staying in jobs and sporting a little bit longer, but imagine if you, that'd be like a game changer sort of thing, you know? Yeah, it's interesting to think about anyway.
1: What do you make of, before I let you go, so I found it quite fascinating when I was talking to Kenny, but then I thought about politicians, you know, because there's really no retirement, there's no retirement age, you know? So when I looked at Winnie, you know, Winston's 81, and then when I looked at his candidates over the weekend that he announced, the big ones are all well into their late 50s, early 60s. I mean, is that a good thing? I suppose, it's lots of experience and I'm all for experience. But, you know, what about the younger ones that might have fresher ideas? Yeah. You know, when you've got wheeling out the same old people.
3: Yeah, I mean...
1: With all due respect.
3: Hey, David talked about that too, because he said, like, you know how in the past, like, if you haven't agreed with some old politician, you just wait for them to die? And he was like, well, if people don't die like they used to, then it might force people to talk a bit more and have to come to compromises and just, you know, and things like that. So, I don't know. Be interesting anyway.
1: So 25 is where you want to be back at, Simon. That's your...
3: I want to go surfing and, you know.
1: Yeah.
3: Yeah.
1: My knees aren't like they used to be, awesome. That's for sure. Good on you, Simon. Thanks for the call. That's quite apt. Actually, we're talking about this. I got a photo sent to me today, Kelly, from the old mate Dean Lonergan.
4: Do we need to know these things?
1: No.
4: Oh, okay. All right. Okay.
1: No. He sent me this picture and he said, look at us. We look like children." And it's me, of course. And Dino, Team Lonergan, when we used to work together on Radio Hierarchy.
4: Oh, wow, it's going back a bit.
1: It is going back. It would be 90, somewhere in the mid-90s, could be like 93, 94.
4: My God, I was barely alive.
1: Yeah. And were you? Mm. Yeah, I know you were.
4: I was 4 years old in 1993.
1: Oh, bless, yeah.
4: Oh, so you were children too.
1: Wee Kelly. And it's so old, it's in black and white. I'm not sure what's in black and white. I'm sure that we had colour photos back then. But I tell you what, he said, Leah, look, it's an old mate sent this to me. And we're at Mount Smart. We're wearing like rugby league jerseys, the things that we used to do. And there's me and Dino and another great broadcaster. No, we're putting us in his, Mark Perry. People might remember Mark Perry.
4: He's got a lovely voice.
1: And there was Gavin Comber. Gavin Comber was a big name on Hierarchy for years. He had the great voice. He used to go, he'd come out of a break and he'd go, Hierarchy.
4: Oh, stop it.
1: And then he'd go, Comber, Led Zepp. And then he'd just go into Led Zepp. It was like, like literally that was the old rock jock, right? That is just
4: it's
1: so
4: simplicity,
1: Gavin Comber.
4: Right there.
1: Yeah, he'd come out of it, Hierarchy Comber. But anyway, where was I going with this? We look so young because I was like 24 or 3. And Dino must have been about 27. And what gets me, I'm very, very skinny, which is really lovely to see. And I've got big thick hair. Voluminous curls. Dino's got lots of hair, less tummy. Oh my gosh, we just.
4: Ah, the good old days, the prime of your life.
1: So maybe maybe I am a Simon now. Maybe I do want to go back to those days. That would be quite cool. No, I think my ultimate age, if I could go back to, is a little bit older, probably around late 20s. You know, if you could turn back time.
4: Yeah,
1: that was I think that was Leah Prime Parnipa.
4: Sort of seems to be the mid to late 20s, right?
1: Yeah, I think the age people kind of we wistfully look back at and go, geez, that's when I looked the best, when I could, you know, go out and have big nights and 3 hours sleep and still bounce into work and didn't have any worries, which not that I remember. Although your age was good too, mid-30s, that's a good age bracket to stop at.
4: Yeah, I mean, I think I've always had that mindset that I'm always young because I was always the youngest of three girls, and then I also got put up a year, so I was born in March, and that awkward kind of month where I wasn't exactly a dumb bum, but I wasn't like, you know, a bloody Einstein or anything. But I got put up a year level. So all my friends and all my people, and they were always older than me. So they were always turning 10 before me, turning 12 before me, turning 18 before me, you know, that sort of thing. So, and then of course I hung out a lot at the local RSA because my mum worked there, and I just sort of grew up around older people. So for me, it was, they were like, oh, you're a spring chicken. Oh, you're only 12. Oh God, you know, oh, you're only 18, this sort of thing. So I've always been like, oh yeah, I'm young as. Well, I've started getting grey hair in the last couple of years around my temples and all that sort of thing. And I mean, I'm 37 now, and I know that I am, you know, I'm, I still see myself as like a 22-year-old.
1: Good.
4: And when I look, I'm like, oh my God, I've got grey hair. Oh, well, it's all part of aging. Some people don't get to, you know, this sort of thing. But it's
1: and
4: like,
1: that is why, Kelly, you're attracted to older men as well.
4: Well, yeah, probably. That's probably more a daddy issue thing. No. No, oh, you're right. You're right.
1: Joe's a good looking man. He's a little bit older than you.
4: He is. I think he's got like 11 years on me. So
1: he holds his age well. I didn't think he was that much older. So, you know, we know what's going on.
4: Well, you know, he's the adult of the situation. I always need an adult. So
1: I need an adult in the room. I need an adult. All right. I want to freeze frame at 55. Wow. For me and my kids too, so I can see my grandies and live forever. I'll add teleport travel to that. No more long-haul plane flights for me, says B. Freeze frame 55? Okay, yep. Oh, I love this. Aaron says, Logan's Run, Leah, remember that? Kill everyone at 30. That was such a good program. That's right. Leah, I wish I could go back to the age of 11. Maybe then I could have changed my behaviour. That made my mum leave my dad, take my sisters and brother and leave me behind. Was downhill from there. Oh, Dave, no. Dave the Lawny. Oh, wasn't your behaviour, my friend. Trust me in that one. Oh, no, I don't want to go back to 11, 10, 11. Actually, that's the age my parents broke up too. No, that's not your fault, Dave. Okay, I'm going to grab the break team. 0800 debate. What's the age? Look, got a bit of fun in the last half hour. Still got a few other things I'm going to put at you, but you can text them 5050, the ultimate age of where you are now. Or look, you could say, I'm happy where I am, Leah. I don't want to go back to nothing. I've got it. I'm happy. I'm not unhappy at my age, I must be honest. I don't want to get much older. But I'm also not hanging out for these, you know, these elixirs of life or these pills that will make us live longer. I'm not really interested in that. I want to live a healthy life until I'm older. But it seems society is and has been for a long time obsessed with how long we can live for. But yeah, no, I still think late 20s is a perfect, and if I could go back to a time. Late 20s, early 30s, what would be yours? Got 55 from B, 25 from Simon. Was it Simon? 0800 debate or 5050, back shortly.
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2: Great session, ladies. My other personality tells me I always need another adult in the room as well, says Joe. Nice. Brenda says, if I freeze frame in my 20s, I wouldn't have had my kids, you see. I was pretty hot and fit at 55, so I'll take that. Honesty, babes, good on you. Leah, I would choose to go back to 38 to 40, says Viv. Okay, nice. Leah, I'm 29. I've never been happier. What do you need? What do I need to do to make sure I stay happy? Oh, if I knew that, my love, I'd be a billionaire. I don't know. If you're happy now, you're on a good course. Let's just put it that way. What you're doing now, emulate it through your life because you've never been happier, I suppose. Surround yourself with good people. Don't put up with crap. Find someone that absolutely loves you unconditionally. Enjoy good food, good wine, get sleep. Spoil yourself. I don't know, I've got a few answers now, haven't I? That makes you happy. Just good friends. Surround yourself with people you love and trust and love you. I've just seen a good post actually from our boss. I love it. He's put, well done, RNZ, in the Herald. You've outdone yourself in the health, stupid and wokery category. Then Sean's posted this. Can anyone use a Māori name? And why have they got a picture of Jacinda Ardern? Oh, because her girl has a Māori middle name, hasn't she? Now, I thought that was very funny because I actually had a little look at that story and I thought it was, oh my God, what is this about? And look, I know it is wokery and they've outdone themselves. I do just want to do a little bit on this because DIA, the Department of Internal Affairs, their data says that Māori names, this is parents naming their kids with Māori names regardless of their own ethnicity. They registered newborns. DIA's data shows Māori names have been registered to newborns between 2021 and 2026 at about 18,300. That is up from about 15,300 in 2025-2016. But here's the thing. First and middle names are both counted, so some children may appear more than once. So I have a Māori middle name. My sisters have Māori middle names, but we have English first names. Mine's actually Gaelic. Which means weary. Leah means weary as in tired. Or I think in Gaelic it means, so it's English Gaelic. Gaelic, I think it means heifer. So I'm a tired old cow. Aptly named. But my middle name is a Māori name, a very long Māori name. And my sisters have lovely Marama and Moana. I got a very, very, very long one. Now, I've got to tell you a little bit about this. I know it is wokery, but Māori academic Karatiana Tauru says that the Kohangareo movement has helped reclaim Māori personal names and boosted the popularity of Māori baby names. Te Aroha, this is variations such as Aroha, which is love, has been among the top five Māori names for kids since 2022. I have to say, Aroha is a beautiful name. I like Aroha. There's different versions, Te Aroha, Aroha. Now, Tauru says choosing a name in Te Reo isn't always as simple as picking a word you like. Apparently, there's do's and don'ts. Let's go through them. While thousands of English words have been translated into Te Reo Māori and could be used as names, he says parents should research the word's meaning. For that, I actually think is because, you know, you do, it's any, if you're going to choose a name for your baby that's not English or you don't understand it, could be Asian, it could be any name, you go, oh, I like that name. you want to know what it means because it could mean something horrible. Not horrible, but it might sound lovely. It could mean feces. Who knows? So you've got to look it up. Now, I didn't know this, though. He said about 10 years ago he asked Huggies, I get Huggies, the nappies, you know, to remove a list of Māori baby names from its website because some were culturally offensive. Since then, he's been building a list himself and says a lot of Māori words have multiple meanings. He goes on to say names like Papatua Nuku and Ranganui and Tane Mahuta. Yes, they're names, but he says people should be aware because they are names of Māori deities. Okay. So they're religious names, and he says it's highly offensive if you use these names. Most Māori people, he reckons, wouldn't use them either. I have never met a Tane Mahuta, I must say. A Ranganui, yes. But what is interesting about this is why I'm mentioning it is, again, to me, it's like stop being so precious about your language, about, you know, Māori language. In Hinduism, it's extremely common to name children from gods and goddesses. Krishna, Rama, Shiva. I've got a friend who's Ganesh. Ganesh is something that you cook and it's very lovely. So they have no issue with it. Christianity, oh my gosh. Children are routinely named after, well, Jesus. But in Spain, they say Jesus. Mary, Joseph, Peter, Paul, other biblical names. Yes, they are not gods or deities, but these names are associated with faith. If we look at Islam, Muhammad is one of the world's most common names, but Muhammad is a prophet, not a god. Muslims generally do not name children Allah because Allah is the name of God. Instead, they'll use names like Abdullah, who is the servant of Allah. So what I'm saying is, yet this guy is saying Māori are different because Papatua Nuku and Ranganui and Tane Mahuta are deities. And some Māori believe these names are too sacred. No, come on. If you wanted to name your child that name, you can, I suppose, you can. Now, the top five names apparently are Aroha, which I do think is very pretty. Moana, it's my sister's middle name. Anahira and Atarangi. Very pretty. Tama, for the boys, is Wiramu. Well, it's William. Kahurangi and Koa, K-O-A. I found it interesting that this guy is saying, yes, by all means, if you want to call your children by a Māori name, be careful that it's not a deity or a god. Yet, as I've just pointed out, Hinduism, Christianity and Islam do name their children after, their gods, if they, you know, if you want to believe in that. Leah, look up what the car name Pajero means in English. Do I want to? So checking the meaning could be a good idea. Okay, I'll do that. Could you, is it Kelly? Is that what Pajero means?
3: Mm. Mm-hmm.
2: It means rhymes with banker. Is that right? You're driving around in a banker car.
3: Mm-hmm.
2: If it's a Pajero.
3: It might be quite apt. I don't know. It's like Ford Ranger. Surely that can, you know, translate in some language to the same meaning. I'm just pulling your leg. But yeah, no, Pajero, that's you look that up. It's a Spanish word for...
2: Winker.
3: Banker.
2: Mm. There used to be a really great restaurant in Auckland CBD that was called Chin Chin's, and people kept telling me it actually meant penis. Now, I said I don't think it does. It's no longer there.
3: We got a Chin Chin here in Wellington. I don't.
2: Oh, you have too?
3: Yeah, you and I have been there. We go there quite often at the platform. No, but also we laughed about this in Kapiti, where I'm from. We have a little township in a place called Peka Peka, which is obviously Māori, and it means, I think it's a bat. And that sort of thing. But we laughed as children, being, Pekka, penis, you know, that sort of thing. but I mean, gosh, if you wanted to name your child Pekka, sure, go for it.
2: Yeah, why not? Yeah, I just have this story about, parents naming their children by Māori names. Again, we're in New Zealand. We're going to have a lot of Māori names out there. And it was quite an unusual wokery story because this guy, I don't know him. I'm not really bagging him. I'm just saying that I agree that, you know, if you're going to name a child that is not that you don't understand, don't call it Pajero. Look it up. But I don't personally think you need to worry that it's a deity or a god, whereas I've pointed out other religions don't seem to have that same issue. And I've got my nephew. He's got a beautiful Māori name. Some of these names are gorgeous. I have no issue with that. Leah, how does this guy feel about Prince Tui Tika then? Or was that okay? FYI, Prince Tui was a wonderfully talented man. Yes, he was, Mon. My dad, Leah, my daughter has the middle name Te Atarangi. I was told it meant morning princess, says Sam. Oh, that's lovely. Mine is Rangi Marire. Now, when I was growing up, I got my own middle name wrong. I thought it was Rangi Maria or Rangi Marie. But Rangi, as my husband goes, Rangi Marie. I said, well, it's not quite Rangi Marie, but it's Marire, which is so long. Like when I'm filling out forms, Rangi Marire. And whereas my sister's got that's beautiful, Sam, I think, Te Atarangi. They got Moana and Marama, which is, I think, very, very pretty. Leah, if I could go back, if I could go back to an age and start again, 25, when I first started with my current job, I had no family and the money was rolling in. I would be more responsible with the cash, less drugs, alcohol and partying. But if I could freeze frame on an age, I would stop right now, 35. My kids are still young. I'm fit and healthy and healthy shape. My hair is only just starting to go grey. So imagine from now onwards, it's all downhill. Let me off here, please, says Jesse. You're a young man, 35. Yeah. So you go back to 25 in your, so you'd start again, right? And you'd be responsible. Oh, well, I hadn't thrown that question out. I see you've gone back further. I was talking about, your best you physically. But you would go back and, you know, save some cash, less drugs. Yeah. Oh, Jesse, wouldn't we all? I think about the money I made in my 20s from a great little product called Glad Wrap. And what did I do with it for 5 or 6 or 7 years when I was pushing Glad Wrap on people? My equivalent of pissing it up against the wall.
4: Better living, everyone.
2: Yes. Oh, my gosh, you are right, Kelly.
3: Better living,
2: but you
3: everyone.
2: Know what? Yep. But as Jesse said, he'd go back in time so that he'd be more responsible with cash. He'd have less drugs, alcohol, partying. But I don't know if we would. That was when we...
3: No, you had to live.
2: That was fun times, Jesse.
3: You've got to go through that stuff to realise you shouldn't have done that stuff, you know?
2: Well, you know, I think about it and I made... People tease me about my Glad Wrap days, but I look back and I think I made, I think I've said this before, $500,000 over 8 or 9 years.
3: You need to bring that back.
2: And I don't know.
3: I think the Green Party will be against you wrapping everything in plastic. But
2: yeah, we'll call you. Yeah, no, I don't know. I'll do it. I could do an eco-friendly one. I think
3: like beeswax wraps for the kids' lunches.
2: Beeswax wraps. I mean, and they self, like if someone chucks them out, they just biodegrade into the ground.
3: That's right.
2: But I bought new cars. I travelled. I had fun. I could have been a mogul. Kelly, I could have owned all these houses.
3: You could have bought, that's right, been like a landlord, worked your way up the chain.
2: Oh, I couldn't have gone, I wouldn't have taken a year off and gone overseas and had such a wild time and met some amazing, no, it was a great time.
3: No regrets.
2: No regrets, Kelly Fox. This is what you got to do, but Jesse's right. I do sit back sometimes and think I could have been a little bit wiser maybe, but you can't by experience and memories and great fun that you did, because it all shapes who you are today. If I hadn't travelled by myself through Europe, part of Europe by myself, I wouldn't be me, because it was a real test of doing this all by myself. Shaka, Ooh, shaka shaka like in Shaka Khan. Shaka, may not be a deity, but a really popular name in South Africa. Our golden retriever's name that here in New Zealand. That's a beautiful name, actually, but I want to go Shaka Khan. But any African names, we do double check their meanings before naming anything. Can I say that, B? Oh, sorry to hear that. She's not feeling well today. She's her beautiful cat, Max, is at the vet for bye-bye. I'm so sorry to hear that, B. Very hard. Sending the platform's love to you as you were saying goodbye to Max. It's so hard, you know. But I'm sure he had the best life. By the way, we're watching a New Zealand YouTube yachting channel, bunch of really funny guys.

0: I could put two songs on at once, I'm levitating. A mate of mine, it said to me that, you know, in his younger days, he could jump into his underpants. He said, grab your undies and then like put them down as close to your feet as you can, and then you jump in. You know, you take one jump and you put on your underwear. He said he used to be able to do that. He said he's like us, Nigel. You can't even put one sock on. He's got one sock at a time. So if you can jump into your underpants with 2 feet off the ground and get them through the hole, you're young. You're young. I even get my toes caught on my undies. I mean, it's ridiculous. Is that too much information, Kelly?
1: I'm just sitting here giggling. I'm like, where is this show gone? We've done so well today.
0: I know. We did so well. We had such really good interviews. And then
1: now we're talking about jumping into undies.
0: No, but think about it, right? So you hold the band for the men and they lower it down and then they jump in. And that used to be able... It was Mark Richardson. It was a regular time.
1: Oh, my God. Why am I not surprised?
0: Yeah. I said I can get them off easier than I can put them on.
1: Hey.
0: Ridiculous. Hey. Yes, it was. It was my old cricket mate. Mark Richardson.
1: You started telling a story and then I'll just finish it. Go back to that story. Go on. Did I ever tell you started?
0: Oh, yes. So apparently if my Better Living Everybody is being used on some YouTube by some yachting channel, which is very strange, I met somebody a while ago, a few years ago, who said, I've got to tell you this story. I used to work in a call centre, and I might have told you this, Kelly, but I used to work in a call centre, and I used to hear the person behind me always end their conversation with Better Living Everyone at the end of their call centre thing. And this person finally turned around and said, Better Living Everyone. And she turned around and she said, why are you ending all your conversations with that? And this person was from overseas. She was a migrant to New Zealand. She'd seen the ads. For some strange reason, she thought that was like kind of our greeting, farewell, instead of saying goodbye.
1: That is fantastic.
0: We would say Better Living Everyone, because it's actually a nice way to say goodbye to someone when you think about it, isn't it?
1: Well, it is. You have a look, like goodbye is, you know.
0: Have a good day, Better Living Everyone. I mean, it's a...
1: Have a nice life.
0: Have a nice life. And apparently she was saying this to people at the call centre when she... So they'd go... And it had nothing to do with Glad Rap. It was just him asking whatever she worked at. And she's going, okay, well, I hope that helped. Better Living Everyone.
1: It's so funny because my generation, obviously, I was one of the consumers. I was a child. When you're on the TV saying that, I do remember this in between watching Pokemon and Dragon Ball Z and that sort of thing.
0: Oh, my God.
1: You'd come on and tell us how to wrap our sandwiches and I'd be like, Mum, get some Ziploc bags. But, no, that's funny because people my generation, my friends, there's one in particular I can think of on Facebook. He'll put up a post and rant about whatever. And at the end, a lot of the times, he'll end with, Better Living, everyone. And I'm just like, you have no idea. That I actually work with that lady every day. But I don't want to be a wanker and type of the, hey, have you listened? You know, that sort of thing. So
0: I work with that lady.
1: He's quite lefty, I think. He wouldn't want to bar off the platform. But it's still out there, man. You need to revive this.
0: I know.
1: We need to pitch this to someone.
0: To someone.
1: Mainstream television.
0: This is as far as we'll get. We're going to pitch it to someone.
1: Yeah, it's
0: a good idea. Jesse's come back. Kelly, I didn't mean no sex, drugs or rock and roll. I just meant that I would have curbed it a bit better and saved more. At the time, I didn't realise how much disposable income I had and I scattered it away like an ATM machine. It just makes me a bit sick thinking about how much money I could have saved even if I'd put a modest amount away. Yeah.
1: Oh, mate.
0: I'm with you on it. And finally, Tom says, Leah, regarding all of that digital licensing and ID, etc. you were talking about, if Labor, Greens and TPM get back in, they'll have us all microchipped in a heartbeat. No thank you, Tom. Yeah. All right, my friends, thank you so much for today. We are back again tomorrow at the same time. So we look forward to joining you then. Until then, look after yourselves and we'll catch you soon on the platform.
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11: 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And I was very pleased to note that I got 10 cents off, Josh, that I'd arrived at the Caltech station on the day that they were giving 10 cents off. And that I got an extra 2 cents off, Josh, because I've got my Super Gold card. 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I saved an entire dollar on my petrol fee. 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But my wife's really looking forward to getting hers. 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I don't know why. It's almost like a badge of honour. And I'm always expecting I present the Super Gold card and people say, I'm waiting for them to say, oh, you don't look 65, or did you steal that from your father? They never do, Josh. They never do, can I just say.
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1: In this update, National has joined New Zealand First in considering breaking up the supermarket duopoly. The Post reports Economic Growth Minister Nicola Willis is examining whether forcing Foodstuffs to split Pak n Save and New World into separate businesses would increase competition and lower prices. She says they'll release a cost-benefit analysis this term. Grocery Action Group Chair Sue Chetwynd says there's reason for optimism.
2: The fact that she's talking about it makes me think they realise the significance and seriousness there is for consumers.
1: The gloves are coming off as a rival to dairy giant Fonterra warns against weakening rules on competition. Open Country says the Dairy Industry Restructuring Act should not be watered down, arguing Fonterra still controls nearly 80% of the market. It doesn't like the wording red tape, saying it attacks protections necessary to promoting competition. Herald Now's Garth Bray says there's a real fight on.
3: I guess it comes at a time when you've got a new CEO at Fonterra who said one of his top three priorities is fighting for milk, getting out there, getting up every driveway, trying to take supply off the competition.
1: There's serious concern over a rise in sexually explicit images generated without consent. ACT MP Laura McClure has spoken to a select committee about her members' bill to criminalise deep fake pornographic images. She says there are fears the rise of AI makes it easier to create and share unwanted sexual content.
4: NetSafe have reported that they receive daily calls about deepfaking, which I think is quite alarming in itself.
1: An ex-Trump advisor says China's military tests in the South Pacific should not become normal. Earlier this month, the Chinese submarine launched a dummy nuclear-capable missile into the region's nuclear-free zone. Former National Security Advisor to Donald Trump, John Bolton, says China is trying to become the dominant influence in the Indo-Pacific.
5: What this missile test represents is an element of their strategy to become an equivalent nuclear weapons power to the United States and Russia.
1: That's news.
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0: Good morning, New Zealand. It is Tuesday, the 21st of July, and as you can probably hear from my voice, if I'm very honest with you, if I'm here tomorrow, I will be stunned. You know, and just so you know, I don't think I caught it in Auckland, so I can't blame the conference or Auckland or anything like that. My children, there you go, this is why you have children. I have to say, when I had, as you know, I looked after my kids from a very early age, and when they were in childcare, I go and pick them up after done radio, and gosh, those were simple days. Anyhow, they would give me everything they had, and I was very sick as a parent, because the kids would go to school and get all these viruses that I had no contact with before, but obviously were sort of ravaging around relatively healthy children. So, I mean, they obviously weren't going to affect them too greatly, but boy, they affected their father. Well, I've just had the girls home from university. I've had Theo home from school. He brought it back from boarding school, which is sort of a hotbed for, well, any kind of infection, except STDs, thank God. And then the girls came back as well. So Theo gave it to the girls. The girls have clearly given it to me. I managed to make it at conference. God knows how many people I affected. I would have been at maximum infection capacity, I think. How many people did I hug? Oh, not many. Who would hug an old man, for God's sake? But now, so if I'm not here tomorrow, my apologies, you know that, and my voice, if it gets through the next 3 hours, of itself, that will be a miracle, just quietly. So if I appear slightly, but I do like having this voice. Oh, I do. Oh, I like this voice. I can sound like Paul Henry with this voice. What do you think? No, Josh?
1: I think that's pushing it slightly, but you know.
0: Oh, I need the glasses, though. I quite like the round glasses. I'm 69 now, so I'm waiting for my eyesight to go. It's not. I need it a little bit sometimes for fine print.
1: You're doing quite well in that regard, actually.
0: But here I am. Yeah, that's right. I don't wear glasses for reading or for general life. Paul Henry's had them ever since I've known him. But he's a bit like Paul Holmes, in the sense that so did Paul Holmes. He was always changing their glasses, you know, for whatever the fashion of the moment was. But those round ones that he's got, you know, they're sort of like sort of the Mr. Magoo ones. But there you go. They're sort of round and thick. Oh, I didn't mean to make an analogy there, just quietly. So, all right. Listen, I've got some good news for you. I don't usually have good news for you. Usually I like to wind you up with the latest piece of bad news or something that has gone completely wrong, that we need to fix and that no one's fixing it, all right? But in a funny sort of way, the news that I'm about to give you is illustrative of the fact that MMP works. And I know a lot of you get irritated sometimes by MMP, because you like the idea that decisions can happen much quicker, as long, I have to say, as those decisions agree with your view. And the frustration of MMP sometimes, and David Seymour has openly opined on this issue on the platform, is that you can't necessarily get everything you want, and you can't do it really quickly, and you've got to negotiate. I was having this discussion over the weekend and saying that every party can come up with its policies, and there are, what, 7 valid choices, I guess, you'll have at this coming election. And you can all have your policies and you put them out there and you ask people to vote for them. But then there is, it's just, that's almost like it's the start of the process. It's not even the middle. It's really right at the start of the process, our vote for that particular party and their particular policies, all right? Because once the dust settles and the final counts are confirmed, the parties of either the centre-right or the centre-left, as it will be in this particular case, will sit down with their negotiating teams, with the negotiating teams of the other parties they intend to form a government with, as you know, and it will take them a long time, and some fairly intense negotiations, I have to say, to finally come up with, well, what we came up with 3 years ago, two separate coalition agreements, one between National and New Zealand First and another between National and ACT. And they were, I thought, remarkably well detailed. But in essence, those coalition agreements were concessions that the National Party was giving to ACT and National, ACT and New Zealand First, respectively. All right. But again, you'd think, oh, well, that's the end of the process. That's fine then. No. Then you've got to go through, if you're going to change policies, usually changing the law. And at that stage, or alternatively, changing regulations that the government imposes from time to time. And at that point, it gets even more complicated because that's when all the public sector and service get involved. Now, you know what I think of the public sector. They are an absolute blight upon democracy in this country. I regard big government as an enemy of democracy in this country and as a bunch basically of poo-bar bureaucrats who like to think that the world revolves around their arsehole. As seriously, if they had one. No, I'm not quite sure. I'm never quite sure of bureaucrats and members of the human race, to be perfectly honest with you. Or they are created, certainly not by any god, out of some machine somewhere. So I'm not sure if they've got orifices like that, actually. Anyhow, there we go. And they then, collectively and individually by department, have a particular view about what's going to do. They then, if they've got a relatively weak or new minister in front of them, usually both, manage to persuade that minister to carry their particular arguments to the cabinet table or to the various cabinet committees, and then we start the negotiation process all over again. It's a particularly bad way to make policy in this country. And then, so you can see the frustration, can't you, and why so many people don't want to go into Parliament, because they think, oh, I'm going to change things, and God, getting elected is just, you know, the start of it. Well, as you'll be aware, the National Party didn't campaign on a lot of what you might call culture issues in 2023. ACT did, New Zealand First, almost its entire manifesto composed of them. And so it was more interested, and fair enough too, I'm not going to criticise them for that at all. They were more interested in making economic management work in this country. So their idea, the primary argument of the National Party at the last election was, we're going to take over from these people who don't know how to manage the economy. We are much better managers than they are, and we're going to make the economy grow. Now, it's not entirely the fault of the National Party that almost none of those things have happened. They haven't proved themselves necessarily better managers of the economy, although they're not spraying money out of a hose garden hose on a daily basis. But then neither would the other side have been either. They'd probably got to the end of that. Jacinda Ardern and Grant Robertson just shuffled off. Not sadly, this mortal coil. No, did I say that loud? I didn't really mean to. And then, you know, they shuffled off stage. That's the best way to put it. And as a consequence, left it to the Barbara Edmonds and the Chris Hipkins and all those of this world as well, who also have got no money either. And if you've noticed Labour in opposition, Barbara Edmonds, their finance spokesman, the reason that they're not promising much at this government, this coming election, is because they know there's not much money in the kitty because they've spent it all and a lot more besides. The country's been running on a credit card for a very, very long time, and that bill is horrific. Here's the problem, though. There is no money. The economy is not working so well. There have been a series of geopolitical shocks that have hurt things. And then New Zealand's had a number of natural disasters over the last 3 years as well, which of themselves haven't been as big as Christchurch, but or COVID, obviously, but cumulatively do all add up, and money goes into repairing roads and things like that that you never thought you'd have to do and haven't planned on doing so. Well, in the midst of all that, there has been this particular issue, and this is why I am a little bit happy this morning. And it relates also to a conversation that we had yesterday with Jordan Williams from the Taxpayers Union. And it relates to something called, and I have to say, most of you would have just learned these words for the first time and you've just as quickly forgotten them. Mana whakahone arohe. Oh, well done, Michael. Mana whakahone arohe. Four words. And they are essentially agreements between councils and iwi that we were explained about yesterday with Jordan Williams, which allow, if you like, iwi in particular to have a prominent role in decision making, and this is all decisions to do with resources in a particular area or rohe, that's why that word's there in that, you know, in a particular district or region. Now, we've got one in Otago. It's more of a value statement, really. And there are only eight when the National Party entered power, only eight, all right, throughout New Zealand. Some of them were very detailed and gave iwi a great deal of say in how decisions were made. They weren't just, you know, sitting around the table in some cases with their iwi representatives, but they were also, and this is the key point, every time the staff was preparing information for councillors to make a decision, those iwi were there manufacturing those council papers as well. Now, I don't think it's I can't describe how insidious that is. It's not just you think, oh, we're sitting at the table, there's iwi representatives there, we give them a say, they say something along the lines, and then we make a decision. No, no, no. If it was that simple, I probably wouldn't be as upset as I am, and neither would everybody else. No. The iwi get in as the council staff are preparing the information and the paper and the evidence, so-called, to present to their governance team. And then as a general rule, the governance team make a decision based upon, yeah, the information that's been put in front of them, which has already been doctored by the iwi and iwi involvement. Now, that the nature of that influence depends upon the council. I mean, you've only got to strike one sort of liberal lefty council offer policy officer somewhere and they just simply say, "Sir, I surrender, why don't you write it for us?" And I look at a number of papers that come across my desk over the last 3 years and I go, "I wonder who wrote that." But that would certainly be the case as well. And in my area, for example, the Green Party had managed to install a cadre into my council. Can you imagine that? So you've got a Green Party cadre, and then you've also got Māori or iwi influence in the papers that come before council. Merge those two together, yes. And so if you are going to resist any decision around the council table, you have to get your own evidence and your own paper and your own documents to do so, because the staff are making damn sure you don't have availability to it and they've already got a view collectively as to what it is. Well, that's what these, to extent, mana whakahone arohe are. All right. Now, there weren't a lot of them in New Zealand, but they were just starting to grow. And then the government announced that it was going to do resource management reform in this country. Nationals hung its hat for its re-election to a good part in rural and provincial New Zealand on resource management reform and on the restructure or the rewriting, if you like, of the Resource Management Act. The but is that these existing iwi agreements, and this is what we were talking with Jordan Williams to the Taxpayers Union about, were to be grandfathered. So in other words, as the new legislation was going to be created, if those agreements existed between iwi and council, they were going to be put into the new legislation as well, which is what grandfathered means. All right. Now, then some very enterprising iwi throughout the country, which is just about all of them, to be fair, And I would suggest you aided and abetted, if not encouraged and amplified by existing council staff, many of whom have significant liberal left sentiments. That's why they work in the public sector, for God's sake. Can't get a job in the private sector. Aided and abetted, decided to, how can we sabotage or at least make sure that the new resource management legislation has these agreements in place, and that because we know that a precedent's now been set, Chris Bishop, the Minister of Resource Management Reform, has said he's going to grandfather them. Doof. Doof, doof, doof, doof, doof. Let a thousand flowers bloom. Off these councils went, council staff, rather than, I suspect, mayors, regional council chairs and councillors, off the staff went, work sat down with the iwi, and they started to proliferate like topsy throughout the country. New agreements. New mana whakahone agreements, for the point and purpose of making sure that they existed before the Resource Management Act was changed and new legislation was introduced. So you see that you can see the ruse, can't you? If you're going to grandfather more, make sure you've got them in place now so that when they are grandfathered, you've got your new one there too, and then the government can't touch the relationship between council and iwi, which we all know is problematic, unfair and anti-democratic. Well, yesterday afternoon, and after our conversation with Jordan Williams, Chris Bishop announced, lo and behold, and the Select Committee reported back, with obviously its National Act and New Zealand First majority, that they would not be grandfathered. That all this attempt at sabotage had been sabotaged itself, and that there would be no grandfathering of either the 8 agreements that had happened or the 20 that had been set in train very, very quickly for the point and purpose of making sure that iwi always had the most prominent voice in resource management reform in this country. Now, that's extraordinary. It's a good thing. We should all celebrate it. We talked about it yesterday with Jordan Williams. Their campaign was also very effective. Federated Farmers have been involved in this. I know the National Act and New Zealand First have been prominent on this issue as well. So you might argue democracy's worked. It was the Nats that were holding out. But yesterday they conceded. And Christopher Bishop, to all our relief, has decided they will not be grandfathered. They will not be put into the new resource management legislation, and at least that door will be shut to iwi. And because Russ never sleeps, iwi will go and find another door to open, some back door somewhere open for them, probably, all right, as we talk now, by some suppliant and compliant council officer somewhere. But until that happens, this is good. Now, the great thing about this is the elements of the National Party have gone mad. Absolutely mad that this should happen and should have occurred. And the most prominent of those, I have to say, is a person who is, in actual fact, he's labelled Chris Bishop and his former National Party colleagues overnight as traitors. Traitors. That's a big word to use. I don't think I'd ever use that word. I think you could be mistaken. But I'm not sure I'd use the word in politics of my comment of my my colleagues as traitors in whatever circumstance. But Chris Finlayson, in a savage burst overnight, and an outrage burst, and I know that when you upset Chris Finlayson, dear Lord, you know, be careful of the handbags and the stiletto heels coming your way, can I just say? Because he has realised that all the work that he did, well, not all of the work, sadly, but some of the work that he did, and the Liberal ministers of the key government, Nick Smith would be another one, who was the Minister for the Environment at the time, is being undone. It was the intent, if you now listen to Chris Finlayson, of the key ministers and ministry to actually introduce and institutionalise co-governance in this country. I'll say it again. It was the intent of the key National Party administration and of the ministers that sat round his table to install and institutionalize co-governance in this country. If you want to know why they signed the United Nations Declaration on the Rights of the Indigenous People, look no further than that philosophy. It just automatically flows. It didn't just happen as a burp somewhere. It was a direct policy. And the Chris Finlaysons of this world, and he was the Attorney General, and he was also the Minister in charge of treaty negotiations, are spewing and spitting at the moment because they have watched some of their work undone and the co-governance agenda rolled back, not by National, can I say, but by those pesky coalition partners that they absolutely loathe and detest and would like to get rid of. They just can't. And that's New Zealand First in Act. Which sort of proves, as I said at the start of this program, why MMP isn't a bad thing. You see, if it was just back to National and Labour again, and there were only two parties and it was in first past the post system, can I just say, we all know how this would be turning out this morning, wouldn't we? We all know that whatever councils or new local government organisation would be, it might even well have got under, well, 50-50 under a National Party administration, or certainly under Labour. And the only ones that have kept them honest, well, and maybe Chris Bishop's also seen the writing on the wall as well, is, well, the two minor parties, those pesky parties that the big parties would not like to have, but have created this degree of influence on behalf of us all. So today, I doff my hat to those two centre-right minor coalition parties and their influence upon a reluctant and now party who certainly didn't want any more, doesn't want any more of their voting base eaten away by these two. But I also say to Chris Bishop, it must have been quite an argument as well, because there were others within the National Party who share still the sentiments of Chris Finlayson's, the Nick Smiths, the John Keys, the Bill Englishes of this world, who saw and still see co-governance as a good thing. And that is why I would suggest to you that if the National Party was ever to return to power, by itself or in a particularly dominant position, you just see it all coming back again. So, and also, can I just tip my hat to Jordan Williams and the Taxpayers Union, Federated Farmers as well, because they have gone public and provided another source of heat and light on this particular issue. So if you think democracy's not working and New Zealand's going to hell in a handbasket, and you're probably right, but there are little victories that you need to celebrate. And this morning, let's celebrate this one. The restoration, even just partially, of common sense that all New Zealanders should have an equal say in the decisions that affect your life. And no one group, no one small, tiny minority of leadership should have the dominant or predominant say. Those are my thoughts this morning. What are yours? 0800 33 22 83. Text 5050. It's 29 minutes past 10.
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3: 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I'm going
4: to give it to you. You hold your breath just for a moment. I can smell the uranium as you lean towards.
2: What you have to say counts on the Platform. Michael Laws, Uncensored on the Platform.
0: Okay, National only did it, says Tony from Tasman, because they lied to the public at the last election of finding their polling in the toilet. I would imagine that's the case. I mean, the last thing you need is somebody else to have a real go on this issue. Let's also suggest. Greg says Michael Finlayson's terribly upset by radical National members ruining Maori relations. Yes, he's really had a go at them. He said overnight that the National Party are traitors, quote unquote, and he puts Chris Bishop at the head of the traitor party. So, again, Chris Bishop, you know, I like Chris. I like Chris Bishop, can I just say. I've always liked Chris, liked his mum and dad. To get that through his particular cabinet colleagues and through his caucus, That took something. So that's very good. Somebody else says, I haven't seen Nicola Willis in the news for a while. Well, she would have been on the Liberal side of this one, can I say? And Dina says, oh, good God, another party political broadcast for New Zealand First. Dina, you're just not listening, but then you don't, do you, really? Eh? Listen, please. I am, and also Faye says, you might also thank Muriel Newman. Her interview with Leighton Smith podcast alarmed me, and even I sent an urgent email to Minister Bishop. Oh, there were many points of light, believe me, in the last 24, 48 hours on this one. Why would we trust National if it takes almost 3 years to buckle under pressure to do what they promised to do? I don't know to the answer to that question. I'm assuming that the National Party, you know that I went to a party meeting of National, listened to, the Minister of Ducey. He's only got one portfolio. Minister of, I've got no understanding why he's in Cabinet. It's beyond me. He's not a particularly charismatic individual, and I don't know that he's got any particular intellectual insights in the scheme of things. He's only got one small portfolio. I don't know why. Anyhow, he was giving a speech, and he said, we're not a centre-right party. And I went, I thought, maybe that's the answer to that question that you've just given, that the National Party's got a lot of Liberals in it, particularly resident in Auckland and Wellington and Christchurch. I don't know. What do you think? 0800, and this is your chance to have a thought on these and all of your thoughts on these things. 0800 33 22 83, text 5050. It's 28 minutes to 11.
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11: The Right Honourable Winston Peters, leader of New Zealand First, invites you and your family to his public meeting in Masterton on Sunday, the 2nd of August. 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
0: Okay, Oh, by the way, I am going to talk about Television New Zealand because my prediction was true last night and I'm just appalled about it, but we will talk about it. And thank you for reminding me, Heather. Well, our next guest, though, well, everybody says, and the polls suggest, that this is going to be a close election. We'll see. I suspect it might be a little more decisive than we think, one way or t'other. But anyhow, there's still a long way to go. And if a week is a long time in Parliament, then 4 months is an eternity. And there's lots to happen before, between now and the start of November. But one of the, and there are a number of scenarios that are out there because things are getting fraught and political operators are starting to think about how can I manipulate the MMP system to my party's best advantage. And we've seen that happen in the past in previous elections. And we are certainly observing it now. Te Pāti Māori running a campaign, as they confessed to on this program last week, of making sure that they double their vote effectively, get local voters or voters to put their electorate vote to Te Pāti Māori and then put their list vote to the Greens or Labour for the point and purpose of ensuring that there is an overhang in Parliament and an advantage that can be then accrued to the centre-left coalition. A deliberate strategy and policy, which was confessed to by Te Pāti Māori last week on our show. And I'm still waiting, I have to say, for the mainstream media to pick it up. Just extraordinary. But there you go. But another one that has been suggested is what is the role of TOP, the Opportunities Party, and their telegenic leader, Kwile Wong, who is standing and has been announced in the Mount Albert seat. And of itself, you go, well, there's nothing particularly extraordinary about that. You've got to stand somewhere. And so at this time, we'll be joined because it may, in actual fact, lead to another arrangement or another screwing of the scrum to ensure that, in this particular case, the centre-left have a serious advantage heading into this election campaign. To talk about that and related matters, we're joined by the principal of the Democracy Project, Dr. Bryce Edwards, and he joins us now. Bryce, great to have you on the show again. Thanks for joining us, mate.
12: Thanks, Michael.
0: You would have heard my introduction and how political parties are seeking to manipulate, which is a good word in actual fact, and have done as for as long as politics has been politics, electoral systems to their advantage. You might argue that, you know, cutting off voter registrations was part of that as well, and putting time limits on them. This idea of Labour striking a deal with the Opportunity Party, can you take us through how it works, please?
12: Sure. So Mount Albert is an Auckland seat that held by Labour for many, many decades. Obviously, it's got a pedigree there because it's been held by people like Jacinda Ardern, Helen Clark, David Shearer. And so it's kind of a tribal seat in a funny old way that isn't actually represented in the numbers because it's turned into something of a marginal seat. Helen White, the Labour candidate since Ardern stepped down, is has only held on to the seat with a handful of votes. And so it can't really be assumed to be a Labour seat anymore, probably, but not definitely. So what's going on here is obviously we've got this Opportunity Party, which positions itself as a centrist party, able to work with both sides of the House, and potentially be able to go into coalition with a Labour-led or a National-led government. But then a lot of its manifesto, as a lot of commentators are pointing out, seems more heavily aligned with the parties of the left, and the number of the personnel involved seem more Labour-friendly than National-friendly. So there's a lot of speculation, which I think is largely right, that they are more inclined to, at the moment, have a coalition and put the left into power. So their official position is that they will wait until the election, decide which way to go, and that they have a principle in which they would talk first to the largest political party in Parliament, which at this stage looks like it will be Labour, even if the parties of the right may even have a bigger block. They'll talk to Labour. And so therefore the argument goes from people like Matthew Hooton, Janet Wilson, a number of others, well, why doesn't Labour let Opportunity win that Mount Albert seat? Because this is a party that would help Labour form a government, and because as a minor party outside of Parliament, it has to hit that 5% threshold, that crucial 5% threshold. And no, it's very hard for parties to do that. Obviously, the party's been on the way up in recent opinion polls, and recently 4.7. But people do need to have a bit more than just a 4.7% poll rate to have sort of faith that they're not going to waste their vote. And so if Labour stood aside, essentially, one way or another in Mount Albert and said, hey, vote Kulai Wong, vote for Opportunity, even if it's just a nudge and a wink, as have been done in the past in other seats, it could well increase the chances of a Labour-led majority in the House. And so Labour now have to kind of weigh that up, and I don't think it's an easy issue for them. And my own guess is they won't do a deal, but let's wait and see.
0: Okay. Can you take me to... I'm aware of National having done deals to keep the ACT Party alive. In fact, they were resuscitating almost a dead corpse there because in Epsom, when ACT got down to half of 1%, I think, in terms of its electoral support. And God, that was only, 2017. So amazing the job that David Seymour's done since. But I'm interested in, has the left ever done a deal? I'm not aware of that happening.
12: I can't immediately think of one. I mean, there's been all sorts of cases in which by-elections have been run where Labour hasn't stood. So Tariana Turia, when she left Labour Party and stood for re-election, indeed when Winston Peters left National in Parliament and had the Tauranga by-election, they didn't stand. So there's probably some grey areas maybe, but no, I can't think of any nudge, nudge, wink, wink. There's certainly been ones that have been discussed over the years with other parties like the Greens and the Alliance, but I don't think it's really ever got to something that's been a substantial deal that's been done, no.
0: Okay. So it would be new territory for Labour to enter into this kind of relationship. Yeah. Okay.
12: And that's certainly criticised the parties of the right for doing it in the past, yes.
0: Mm, that's right. But, I mean, at the end of the day, your political principles go out the window if it's the difference between winning and losing. And that's the next issue. The Hooton-Wilson line is that, and the sort of the Wellington literati or sort of politerati set, they have a view that Labour, given the choice of staying in opposition or doing a deal like this, it's a no-brainer. I think that's exactly the word they used, actually. It's a no-brainer.
12: Pretty much, yeah.
0: How does... that's the logic also sitting within, you'd presume, the advisors to Chris Hipkins, that this, shifts the dial markedly in the favour of the centre-left. Would they be that blind? Would they be that regimented, that tribal, to deny that on the basis that, we don't do that sort of stuff?
12: Yeah, that's the perfect question, because I guess the subtext from Hooton and Janet Wilson and yourself now is kind of almost a bit of a trolling of Labour, because it's a challenge for them, because they say how terrible this current government is and how evil it is and how we must do anything at all to stop the re-election of this radical extreme government. And yet here's a small thing they could do that might increase the chances of changing that government. And they suddenly are like, oh no, we have principles and this is you know, an electorate won by one of our members. We won't want to throw her under the bus, you know, blah, blah, blah. And so, yeah, maybe it's empty words from Labor about how much they care about changing this government. And I think there's a sense also of challenging the likes of Hipkins and the other leadership's lack of boldness, because they really don't like taking risks on anything. They're not people to roll the dice. They take a completely safe conservative strategy when it comes to electioneering. And I think people are increasingly, I don't know, in the commentariat perhaps, repulsed by that and thinking, well, geez, show some backbone, do something interesting.
0: Yes, that's right.
12: Yeah, indeed.
0: Well, there's something else, though, here too. It seems that there are two sort of wrinkles in this as well. So, yeah. The moment, though, that Top did a deal for such, or Labor and Top did a deal in Mount Albert, for example, that's the end of Top appealing to national disenchanted national voters, isn't it? Because it's clearly bloody obvious where they're going. They can't join National in any future government.
12: Yes. Look, that's the whole pitch of opportunity, and often it's where New Zealand First are at, saying, vote for us and we'll keep the bastards honest. We're not aligned with one side or the other. We will do the best deal for New Zealand and, you know, who we choose. But so it will fall apart a bit and they'll lose some of that. But then there's others that say, well, actually, let's just get real here, opportunity. Your voters are more from the left anyhow. You are picking up the votes of a lot of discontented people from Labor and the Greens, who think the Greens are too wacky, think Labor are too boring, too mild, and, you know, won't do anything. So let's just be real here. And, you know, arguably over the future, you could shift to the right when you think the right got the best sort of deal for New Zealand. But at the moment, it seems obvious that Kulei Wong, you think the parties of the left are more aligned with you, so why not just admit it? I think that's a case. And certainly, I'd put also the case for why Labor shouldn't do this deal. And that's because at the moment, opportunity won't give that signal of alignment with the parties of the left. And so you might well, you know, give them Mount Albert, or help them get Mount Albert, and then they do support your opposition.
0: National.
12: They do support a national-led government.
0: Yeah.
12: And
0: yeah, that's right.
12: You know, that would be. I think that's unconscionable for Labor to do that. I mean, I guess they could take a wink and a nod from the Opportunity Party, you know, because they've said, "Oh, we will deal with the biggest party after the election, that's you. So hey, it's as good as it's as good as giving you a commitment," and that might be enough. But I guess, yeah, I think that's quite unsatisfactory. And in my own view, just very briefly, Michael, I actually think with under MMP, we haven't really been well served by parties, including especially minor parties, and not declaring before the election who they're going to go with. It happened in 1999, I think, the ideal scenario, when you had Labor and the Alliance come together and say, we will form a government after the election, and these are the ways we will work together. We are clearly signalling how that will work, etc. Maybe you're getting it now with New Zealand First and National, because there's some very strong signs, at least from your leader, that the party won't work with Labor. And I think these signs serve the electorate well if they know in advance, rather than just saying, oh, we'll decide after the voters have voted.
0: Okay. The other thing, though, that strikes me is that the left commentariat, particularly in social media, see the Opportunity Party as a risk for two reasons. One, because, as you say, they could potentially still go with National. And National's very good at offering blandishments, because it could give up an awful lot to stay in power. And
12: yeah.
0: if I the difference between staying in power and not staying in power, I would give up an awful lot, and National will. The second is that the other great risk is this, as you also pointed out, that the top party doesn't get to 5%. So a lot of left voters waste their votes with the Opportunity Party, which might have been used for by Labour and the Greens for the point and purpose of overturning the government, and ipso facto, you've just increased the chance of the centre-right much better as well. Up until now, it seems to me, and this is just my view, I'll be interested in your take, Bryce, that the Opportunity Party's had a charm run from the New Zealand media in terms of its treatment and of the analysis of its policy and its personalities and its choices, just such as we're talking now. Do you expect it to come under much greater consideration, investigation, examination and probing in the next 4 months, or will they just keep on getting this charm run until election day?
12: I think it's true that the media have been kind to the Opportunity Party and that they've given them much more coverage than other minor parties, or given them more coverage than they have given top in past elections, undoubtedly. But I think it's mostly kind of organic. It's mostly authentic in the sense that they are one of the, in my view, Opportunity and New Zealand First are the most interesting things about this election, and therefore people are interested in that. And so the media are catering to the, you know, providing news about a rising star that could have a big impact on the outcome. But yes, I've been a bit soft on the Opportunity Party. That hopefully, and I think it is changing now, and we're starting to see a bit more scrutiny of their policies in particular, especially their land tax, which would be, you know, incredibly radical and have huge impact on the economy and households, frankly. And there's lots of other policies that, deserve scrutiny. And, yeah, that's starting to happen. So, yeah, I think that's a good thing. And that might drive away a lot of soft support.
0: And the other thing that strikes me as well is that they've only got one spokesperson. You go to any other party and there are a myriad of spokespeople on a myriad of issues. But top party, they only put Kulei Wong up. They never put anybody else up.

0: you have to remember that Kuala Wong has been recruited not through any sort of grassroots movement of, you know, joining the party, being involved in electorate branches. She was recruited through an advertisement on Seek and through a professional, you know, mechanism. Is that plausible? Is that going to last? I think it probably is. I mean, it's a good thing that the media should scrutinise them on and draw more attention to that. Where's your depth? You know, if you are going to make it to the 5% threshold, you know, who are these 7-8 MPs that are going to come in and Absolutely. Be voting on legislation?
1: Yeah, that's right.
0: And so I don't believe they've put out their party list yet, but when that comes, I do think there should be, and there probably will be, quite a lot of scrutiny of those people. And there should be an onus on those people to give interviews and to, come on the platform.
1: There should be, we're reliant upon the mainstream media to play that role at the end of the day, and I don't know that they necessarily have that particular proclivity within them. Listen, and finally, very quickly, in your view, I mean, it's 4 months to go with the election, so, I mean, it's almost senseless making predictions now because things can change so quickly. But I'm interested in your view as to whether or not prior to the election, we will get a media that is going to be balanced, or whether or not the media, like the platform, have got much more partisan in their politicking across the board and will tend to favour some parties and some groupings over others.
0: Yeah, look, this is a global issue at the moment, isn't it? With a disconnect, I think, between a lot of publics around the world and what they're being told to think or how to understand politics. And part of that is the big reason for the reduction of public trust in the media that has dropped throughout the world and severely dropped in New Zealand. I think we all know there's some media outlets going to give a certain kind of lens on the world over the next 4 months. I'm not sure that's going to change. I mean, I think though most outlets do suddenly, when the campaign officially starts, so to speak, they do start to put more emphasis on balance and bring in diversity of, I don't know, analysis and views. But certainly, yeah, it's not a growment at the moment, no.
1: Okay. All right. Well, it's a great pleasure to talk to you again. Thank you so much for your time this morning, Bryson. We'll catch up with you, I'm sure, a lot more in the future. Thank you for your time.
0: Thanks, Michael.
1: Okay. Dr. Bryce Edmonds, Edwards from the Democracy Project. Watch that space. That space is just going to be fascinating. It is 3 minutes to 11. Thunder.

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0: News on the platform.
1: In this update, there's speculation Stuart Nash has resigned as a New Zealand First candidate after a new sexist scandal engulfs him. The Prime Minister says Nash will not serve as a minister in his government following his attack on a National MP over her maternity leave. Nash has claimed National's Katie Neiman had 9 months off and is the laziest MP he's ever come across. Neiman says she took 6 months away from Parliament but continued working in her electorate. Chris Luxon says after several instances of poor behaviour, some politicians will claim Nash has changed, but he says his lack of contrition after making the maternity comments shows he hasn't. A report from the Climate Change Commission has found the country needs to more than double the amount of emissions reduction to reach climate goals. It says work needs to start within the next 2 years. Commission Chief Executive Joe Hendy says there are examples of success across the Tasman.
2: What we're seeing in Australia is electricity prices reducing by 10%, helped by the rollout of solar.
1: National is considering coming to the party to tackle the supermarket duopoly. The Post reports Economic Growth Minister Nicola Willis is examining the idea of forcing Foodstuffs to split Pack and Save and New World into separate businesses, similar to a New Zealand First campaign promise. Grocery Action Group Chair Sue Chetwin says it would be great if the coalition could reach cross-party agreement.
3: They've got a problem with ACT, which thinks that these things can be fixed by reducing red tape, when clearly that isn't the case because there's pretty much no red tape now and no new players are coming.
1: IT services at Waikato hospitals have been restored after outages today. Health NZ says a network connectivity issue had cut access to a number of applications used in Waikato hospitals before 11 a.m. It included Waikato, Thames, Te Kuiti, Tokorua and Tomaranui hospitals. It says the outage means some planned appointments needed to be deferred and affected patients will be contacted directly. That's news.
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4: Alrighty then. If you want to make a call this morning on any of the issues you've heard this morning, 0800 33 22 83. And for those of you, when Chris Finlayson goes mad and starts calling the National Party traitors, can I just say, something's right in the world, after all. And it sort of restores your faith in National, doesn't it, really? Listen, Chris Finlayson has called us traitors. I think I could wear that as my almost... they should have a T-shirt, you know? Chris Finlayson says I'm a traitor. Well, he'll immediately be embraced by just about everybody else. Kevin, welcome to the show. Good morning to you.
5: Kia ora, Michael, from Gisborne. Michael... we've had a situation here in my neighbourhood that, which is really, just putting it all on the line, a Pākehā-dominated suburb, being wrecked by one of these Māori housing projects.
4: Oh, is it a kāinga, is it, or is it something else?
5: Well, no, it's really a transitional housing project, as I understand it. What happened was that... quite some time ago, without any of our neighbours knowing what the hell was going on, a bloody big excavator pulls into this back section and starts ripping out fences, anything it saw, a bloody big palm tree which housed about 1,000 pigeons at night, that got ripped to pieces. And I thought, well, hang on, with my local body experience, there's got to be some sort of a resource consent issue here. But I went onto the site, and these two sheepish guys, looks on their faces, guilty looks on their faces. I said, where's your resource consent for this? They said, oh, no, we haven't got one yet. But I said, look, you just tore this place to pieces. Oh, well, you know, we can do what we like. You know, there's cowboys like, you know who.
4: Are you talking about eight new social homes in central Gisborne? Is it what we're talking about here?
5: Well, this is actual nine in Muir Street and Bulwer Road.
4: So what suburb of Gisborne is that?
5: That's Elgin, mate. Yeah, Elgin.
4: Yeah. Is that an upmarket place, is it?
5: Well, no, it's really full of people who've been living there for 20, 30, 40 years.
4: So it's an established family sort of place, family community.
5: Yeah, and I mean, the, yeah, and the property values increase every 12 months. But I'll tell you what, they're not going to be, they'll be decreasing if anybody came to buy a house in those streets now, because it's just a mud hole with these nine houses.
4: Well, the houses are built though, are they?
5: Yeah, they bought most of the houses from Cyclone Gabrielle situations, where these houses were originally red stickers. The Trotec organisation picked up these houses for cheap, took them down to their depot and got them up to living standards, and then they included them in this transitional housing project.
4: So I'm just going to make sure I've got the right project. Is this something that has 6 2-bedroom and 2 3-bedroom homes, and you're all within walking distance of schools, supermarkets, and health services? They're built in built in just 10 months by the TW Group, using mostly local labour and subcontractors. Is that them?
5: Yeah, I think that's right. They're next door to a kindy. Across the road where I live in, there's a big school, Elgin School.
4: So it's a Kaol. What was known as the Kainga Ora, or the Minister Department of Housing.
5: Yeah, well, Te Aru Nango Taronga Nui Akiwa Trotec, they're in amongst it too.
4: Yeah. Okay. And so
5: they're in amongst it too.
4: Yeah. Okay. And so it's mostly for people who are poor and or living rough, as I understand it. Is it right?
5: Yeah, the old Henny Mataroa home was transported from its original site to part of this area as well.
4: Okay, so can I just ask though, the land is owned by presumably a combination of the government and locals. They've put, as I said, eight or nine new social houses there. Can I ask, if it's not going to go there, where would they go? Because you are going to need to build new state houses for folk.
5: Well, there's a much bigger transitional housing project next door to the Gisborne Hospital, which would Soweto look like a kindergarten.
4: Well, that's not the question I asked you. The question I asked you is, where do you put state houses in Gisborne? I mean, with all due respect to you, it is not a high socioeconomic area. There are a lot of poor people living in really bad circumstances along the East Coast.
5: Yep.
4: Where do I put state houses? Are you just saying not next to me?
5: Well, they can put them next to me and the neighbours if there were with some consultation, which I understand is part of the Resource Management Act, that the neighbours be made aware of what was going on in their backyards. But they had no choice.
4: They must have had resource consent, with all due respect.
5: No, they started clearing the section and ripping out all the stuff.
4: Oh, they're allowed to do that without a resource consent. But, I mean, if you are going to develop any... Absolutely common, as you will find throughout the country. If people own the land and they want to manage or massage the land prior to putting in infrastructure, you're allowed to do that, unless you are environmentally degrading, you know, nearby streams or bays or something like that. There's a runoff. Even then, it's unlikely to be prosecuted.
5: But what about the people living next to them? Are they just as important?
4: Well, so what? You're zoned for residential. So building houses in a residential area, zoned residential, there's nothing particularly phenomenal about that. You don't let the neighbours know because it's zoned residential. What do you expect to be in that place other than houses?
5: They also only had one entrance to the area, which was from Bull Road, but they bought a house in the neighbouring Mirror Street and use that as the principal entrance to the whole project.
4: Yeah. I'm struggling with this one, Kevin. With all due respect, you're living in a lower socioeconomic area. The East Cape is one of the most deprived social areas in New Zealand. You've got a lot of poor people. The government's building, as I understand, in partnership with an iwi, like your local iwi. State housing's in your area. I don't know what kind of partnership it is, but apparently they are. It's got to go somewhere. It's clearly going to go in an area marked residential, isn't it, by the Gisborne District Council?
5: But wouldn't that development have a detrimental effect to the value of the properties if any of the established other houses were put up for market?
4: Again, what you're saying to me is I don't want state houses near me. And I don't know that that's an argument, just quietly.
5: No, if they had come along and said, look, we're going to be doing this development, here's the plans, et

0: etc. I'm sure that all the neighbours would have said, yeah, that's okay, because we at least didn't know what was going to happen. We had no say in what happened.
1: Okay.
0: When they started.
1: All right. So your argument, basic argument, is no, I don't mind them going there as long as they tell me what they're doing.
0: Correct.
1: Okay.
0: Fully correct on that one, Michael.
1: All right. No, good on you. Thanks, okay, mate. Thanks, Fib. Nice to talk to you. Michael, you asked what Matt Ducey's doing in Parliament. The answer is he's closely related to the Carter family. You'll have to explain that to me. Sorry. And Michael, 5 years now of high inflation result, increased cost of living. I've not heard a single solution to it. That's a fair question. That's a very fair question you're asking. And let's go. This morning, the CPI. Where are we? What's the CPI come out as? Highest level in 2 years, it's over 4%, 4.1% in the 12 months to June 2026. If you want to know why the food's going up, God, it's gone up a lot more than 4%, I can tell you, my local supermarket, can I just say. So that will mean, and the biggest contributor is petrol, unsurprisingly. I think we all know this. Is it going to be a blip? Probably. But does it kill us? But wait, there are other contributors too. What is the second biggest contributor after petrol, which you might argue is a blip, nothing to do with New Zealand, although if we had Marsden Point, I'm just saying. Electricity, up 12%. Local authority rates, up 9% in a year. Those are two of the three biggest drivers. Electricity prices, you've got to remember, three quarters of the gentailers owned by, yeah, you said it. And local authority rates owned by, yeah, you said it. So the public sector and its ownership either of gentailers or its running of local government are two of the three largest contributors to inflation being 4% today. Worthy of noting. It is 17 minutes past 11.
2: The Right Honourable Winston Peters, leader of New Zealand First, invites you and your family to his public meeting in Masterton on Sunday, the 2nd of August. 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
1: We will talk more about the inflation result because it is a big deal today, and it is, I have to say, a serious inhibitor of economic growth in this country, certainly over the next 6 months, but we'll talk more. All right, this morning's news, well, it was yesterday afternoon's news, actually, that Mana Whakahono Arohe, iwi participation agreements, will actually be terminated by resource management legislation, not grandfathered, as was the great fear. We've talked about it this morning. And I have to say, it is a good thing in general. But, and here's the there are a number of councils who will be interesting to see if we'll try and avoid, or just hope and campaign for a change in government, can I say, which might be the easiest way to do it, to reverse that decision. And one of those that has been prominent in co-governance, if you like, in New Zealand, in fact, to the point that the law was changed in Parliament to invite iwi to have representatives around the council table, is ECAM, or the Canterbury Regional Council. Canterbury, was it Canterbury? Yes, it's all Canterbury, isn't it? Regional Council, called ECAM. I think it's a sort of trading and political name. And we are joined by one of those councillors to discuss this particular issue and why it's so important in a region and how it affects you. And Ian McKenzie, Canterbury Regional Councillor, joins us now. Ian, thank you so much for joining us this morning. Appreciate your time. Well, Ian would be joining us.
7: Good morning, Michael.
1: Oh, there you go. Good day. Ian, where are you, if you're the councillor for ECAN, I get that. Which ward do you represent?
7: Mid Canterbury, which is the Selwyn and Ashburton district, so south of Christchurch, but north of the Rangitata River.
1: Right, so it's mostly a rural constituency then, is it?
7: Yes, but there's quite a big urban fringe in the top of the Selwyn district, which includes Rolleston, Taitat, Lincoln.
1: Oh, okay, that's
7: West Melton. That sort of urban sprawl that's happening at the moment, or as a result of the earthquakes, really.
1: Okay. The other aspect of this is that you, you've been prominent, or at least your council has been, in co-governance arrangements with Ngāi Tahu in the main. News, I don't know if you've caught up with, I'm sure you have, that these iwi participation agreements, Mana Whakahono Arohe, will not be put into the new resource management legislation. In other words, they can't be grandfathered. When did you discover that? Yesterday afternoon, this morning? And what was your reaction to it?
7: Had confirmation from Nicola Gregg, Minister for the Environment, yesterday afternoon, and then it was confirmed in the news yesterday afternoon. Yeah.
1: And what was your reaction to it personally? Because I think you've been concerned about it for some time. You were also. Yeah, can I ask?
7: Yeah, no. What, no.
1: Sorry, we are having a problem. Okay, we'll try and get Ian McKenzie back. God, I hate these video things that don't work, Josh. Can I just say? Isn't it? Anyhow, we'll get Ian back on the phone rather than trying to persevere with that video link. But there's a whole series of things that can go wrong, and they're not necessarily all at this end. So just so you know, I'm not getting upset about our techniques necessarily. lots of things can go on. So the news came out yesterday afternoon that iwi participation agreements will not be grandfathered. In other words, they won't be put in the new legislation that is going through News Talk. And Ian joins us now. Can I hear you better now, Ian?
8: Yeah, sorry, Michael. The telecommunications down in this part of the world seems to be more primitive than almost anywhere else in the rest of the world.
1: Well, I'm sorry to hear that. Okay, well, at least we've got you now, so that's cool. Listen, can I ask, I would imagine that your council's a bit like ours. You've got a very left-leaning urban electorates and sort of more conservative surrounding rural provincial areas. Is that true of ECAN as well?
8: Yes. Yeah, Christchurch councillors on the regional council tend to be Green or Left or Labour Party placements, yes.
1: So is this your first term or your second or third?
8: No, it's actually unfortunately my third, yeah.
1: It's your third. Okay, so you know how the system works then, and you would have seen councillors come and go. The decision yesterday to knock the head on these iwi participation agreements, do you anticipate acceptance by ECAN or resistance?
8: Both, I think. In my opinion, the Canterbury Regional Council is in a bit of a unique position, which made these mana whakahau no rahi agreements potentially more dangerous for, or more of a liability for the people of Canterbury than perhaps other

0: council, but also to whatever unitary councils take over from us in a few years' time. The government closed that loophole yesterday, which is a great thing. But in the meantime, we still have to be very careful that we don't, you know, if we're going to have a formal agreement with Ngāi Tahu, we do that at the appropriate level. And I don't think we've had that proper discussion yet. So I had real reservations, because of this consenting thing, that we couldn't agree to that, in my view. B, that we hadn't been through a proper process where we'd had proper council discussions around the implications of what was being proposed. And Section 58, I think it's either 580 or 580 or whatever it is, of the RMA, gives clear direction as to how to go about these manawhakahauna agreement, and in my interpretation of that is that we should have been talking to all the TAs in Canterbury to make sure that they understood the implications of what was being proposed within the regional council, and that didn't happen. So we didn't follow a proper process. And then my third reservations really were that our deputy chair at the regional council is one of our Ngāi Tahu appointments as a councillor. He was handling the discussions with a team who were all Ngāi Tahu from within the council with Ngāi Tahu. So we had Ngāi Tahu negotiating with Ngāi Tahu to discuss what the agreement might look like. That seemed to me to be something that you might need to ask the Auditor General for a reflection on from a conflict of interest perspective.
1: Well, who appointed him to that role, though? Who was it? Was it the council that appointed your deputy chair to play that role?
0: Not formally. I think it was probably more an informal appointment. The answer is, Michael, I don't know. It didn't come before. As far as I can recall, it hasn't come in front of council for that decision.
1: Can you just take me through that, though? The Ngāi Tahu councillors that sit on your council, that's an extraordinary piece of legislation put in by the last government, I think, yes it was, they are simply appointed, they're not elected. So they're not like a Māori ward where there is a vote. You're just told by Ngāi Tahu, we're sending these two dudes and they're going to take this role.
0: Yeah.
1: And they're paid the same amounts of money, obviously, and have the same role of decision making as you do, who's gone through the electoral process.
0: Yes.
1: Right. All right. I can suppose. Yeah, I know. It's just madness. All right. Next bit. Where this rubber hits the road is not just at that sort of wider or higher level, though. It's on every consent. So I'm interested in what the role of these iwi agreements is, and Ngāi Tahu in particular. You've got 20-odd thousand, I think might be just under 30,000 consents that are out there. You're either granted them and you presumably monitor them as well.
0: On issue, yeah.
1: Yeah, and they will need to be renewed and all those sorts of things too. Does Ngāi Tahu have a role in renewing those consents or overseeing them?
0: Yeah, there's a bit of a sort of grey, murky area around this, but the Te Rupa Tuia Agreement, which I referred to before, gives them an informal right to be involved in every consent application to whatever degree that an individual Runanga feels like it wants to be involved. And I voted against that. I thought that was an open-ended agreement, which wasn't...
1: Well, of course it is. Madness.
0: I think under the Ngāi Tahu Settlement Act, Ngāi Tahu have got a role in planning and those sorts of processes, but it shouldn't be involved in the operations and consenting and other operational matters involved with the regional council. And so we've been trying to talk to central government about that and within our council about that, but there's no, I'd say those councillors who are inclined to the left, I think that the more they offer Ngāi Tahu, the more likely Ngāi Tahu are to support the left and therefore distort the democratic process, if you like.

0: Yes, as I understand, you're absolutely right. As I understand, if they deem it to be of a cultural or a heritage issue or a, for themselves, that affects them, they can determine if they want to have some sort of input into each individual consent, as I understand it. And you're, what you're saying is, yeah, well, you could just about define anything. I mean, if it's anything to do with water, it could almost be an automatic that Ngāi Tahu would have to approve it or at least have some input before the resource consent was granted or monitored, yes?
1: As I understand it, they get paid by the regional council for every consent application that comes through.
0: So there's a financial incentive to get involved as well, I see.
1: Yeah.
0: Do you know, can I ask the question, you sitting around the council table, do you know how much money goes from the council and presumably through its charges to Ngāi Tahu or its corporate endeavours?
1: Through the consenting process, I tend to only find that information out from people who've gone through a consenting process and asked for a breakdown of
0: when they ask for a breakdown of their bill. Yeah.
1: Yeah.
0: And and this is my, you know, I mean, you and I probably have a similar cause here. This is my point. That information should be instantly and openly available to you as an elected councillor, but also should be public as well. And yet there is no mechanism that displays these figures, is there?
1: One of the issues we face around the regional council is our regional council was since the when the commissioners were in charge, the government-appointed commissioners, when they took away elected members, they set up a regime where no one and it was to keep it clean. I think there was no interference in any of the consenting process. One of the frustrations I've had since I've been elected is that there are some functions within the consenting processes that need some governance oversight, and we haven't got that at this stage, and I've been fighting to get that governance oversight. It's not on the pros and cons of an individual consent application, but it is about some of the processes of how the decisions are made.
0: I elect you for what purpose?
1: And also EWI involvement in that.
0: Yeah, but the whole point, Ian, isn't I elect you surely for the purpose of oversighting how your staff make decisions and making sure that you are satisfied yourself as a councillor that the decisions are being made in an appropriate fashion and reach the appropriate outcome. If you're frozen out of that process, your job is what?
1: It's inappropriate. I agree.
0: Yeah, it is.
1: And we're working behind the scenes to try to get that.
0: Well, when you talk about behind the scenes, one of your members of parliament, good God, they're a cabinet minister, is Matt Ducey. I think he's the MP for Waimakariri, isn't he? Can I ask the obvious question? Do you have these sorts of discussions or interchanges with government MPs resident within your area?
1: I've had those conversations with my local two MPs, which are the two MPs who cover the areas that I represent, which is Nicola Greve and James Meagher, both are ministers, both outside cabinet. Yeah.
0: Okay. And do they understand the issues and campaign or lobby on behalf of sort of open democracy and a little less of this sort of, you know, co-governance regime?
1: Well, I think part of this discussion is hopefully has gone into helping the government get the settings in the new RMA changes appropriately. And I think certainly my discussions with Nicola Greig helped push the government into closing this loophole over these Manawhakaha and Ōrahi agreements.
0: No, well, good on you. Yes, because there have been many points of light, and you're absolutely right to point out that there were being very upset and concerned councillors throughout New Zealand as well, pointing out to their local members of parliament and national members of parliament, I might add, that there's something wrong with this. All right. Next step, can I ask? You've got 28,000 consents in Canterbury, which is extraordinary. We don't even touch that down here. But I would imagine it's more than anywhere else in New Zealand.
1: I think it's more than the rest of New Zealand combined, yeah.
0: Well, yes, it's amazing, incredible. Can I ask the obvious question, and that is, are those, once those consents are granted, are they monitored? And then if they're so you must have a huge compliance and monitoring team too, do you?
1: Yeah, they it's a combination of they monitor and seek compliance on those consents. So they have a system, we have a system where they try to rank the risk involved with a lot of the consents in terms of compliance, and they put more emphasis into those that are riskier or may have bigger effects. Some of the very large consents are self-monitored and reported back to council staff, and it's a mix and match approach. But it's a significant part of our operations is compliance.
0: I'm interested in your views on the coming election. Then, in 4 months' time. I mean, we now know the government's signalled which direction it's heading in. This was an amendment that's made in the last 24 hours. I can tell you it's bent out of shape. A lot of former Liberal National MPs and ministers, including Chris Finlayson. Are there any other issues that you think need to be addressed in the resource management reform that the I isn't there and the T has not been crossed?
1: The thing that I'm personally hoping for is that the government will bring in a more liberal regime within the RMA, which requires less consents, more permitted activities, so that we don't have this huge consent numbers. Because the trouble with consents is that they lock you in a position in time. They take away flexibility depending on the consent. Consents from when I first started farming, or my father first went into irrigation back in the late 60s, is you had two consent conditions on your water take consent, and now you have about three pages of them. And the three pages always presents complexity and complications in terms of compliance. And it's tough for the regulator, and it's almost impossible for the consent holder. So, you know, it's become a whole industry in itself, this consent applications and compliance, and that is a huge drag on the economy, and we need to review that, and that's what I'm really hoping for out of these RMA changes. In terms of the manufaka no agreements, I think as long as the agreements are done with the appropriate authorities, and that's, we've got changes, as you well know, you know, moving into unitaries, as long as the unitaries are involved in this discussion, so that, and that the agreement is setting the iwi, runanga involvement at the right level within the planning regime, then I don't see that is a major hurdle or impediment to New Zealand. It's allowing iwi, runanga to get too involved in the gearbox, but where the problems become, because that gives them the opportunity to rule the system, and that's inappropriate.
0: Indeed. All right. Well, thank you, Ian, for contributing to this discussion this morning, because there's a lot of water still to flow under the bridge. I thank you for your time. Look forward to catching up in the future. Have a great rest of the year.
1: Okay. Thanks, Michael. Good on you.
0: Okay. Good on you. Canterbury Regional Councillor Ian McKenzie on Fighting the Good Fight. Yeah, okay. Nicola Grigg, by the way, impressive National Party MP. Seen her in the House, good debater, punchy, clever. So if you're looking at future leadership options, I'd have to say I would think that she would be in one of them. And will the National Party change its leadership? Who would they change it to anyhow? It won't be Nicola Grigg, obviously, this time, but she's another one of those quite bright women coming through the National Party at the moment. 17 minutes to 12.
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0: Yesterday at about this time, earlier obviously, before I'd got up actually, I woke up with my wife beside me, which is quite nice. You know. No, I'm not doing breakfast. When I do breakfast, I've got to go and sleep in another room because I have to get up at 5 o'clock in the morning, and I'm quite considerate really. You know, so now that Sean's back, I'm back to doing mid-mornings. I can actually sleep with my wife again. So I say that's the platform. It's not good for family life, can I say, Josh? You're a single man, Josh. You don't have to worry about this. But, you know, when the wife says, don't you want to sleep with me? And you say, well, you know.
12: Don't say that then, to Sean. I'll end up sleeping under the producer's desk.
0: Well, there you go. But anyhow. So I woke up with my wife yesterday morning, which, as I said, was a relatively unique occasion now that I'm not doing platform breakfast. And I said to her, and I immediately got my phone, which I leave beside. I have to remember to turn it down, Josh, because you get those irritating pings at 3 o'clock in the morning. You know what I mean? As you get your variety of things that invade your email box and or messages. Because I've joined, obviously, the election campaign. There's a WhatsApp group for New Zealand First candidates, and there's a lot of New Zealand First candidates. So they ping Josh every time there's one of those. You see, so you know, and I'm amazed the number of people that are awake at 1 o'clock or 2 o'clock in the morning. Can I just say? But there you go. I managed to get through the night. I'd had a sleep. I could feel the rudiments of this flu start to come. And then I got my phone, opened it, and as I said, it was joyous news. And I know I'm a bit of a sport tragic. I'm not just a cricket tragic. I'm a sport tragic in general. And the news yesterday morning that Ryan Fox, this extraordinary man, had, waddled onto the 18th green, sunk 11-foot putt and won the British Open. It's just, listen, I don't think there'll be anything that happens this year that will eclipse that in terms of New Zealand sporting achievement. In fact, no, there won't be. No, nothing. Nothing at all. It is just the sporting achievement of the year. For God's sake, give him the Helberg Award now. All right? So don't even bother to nominate anybody else for that award. There he is. He's Sportsman of the Year, and he'll be overall Helberg Award winner, and so he bloody well should be. And I said to you yesterday at this time, roughly, watch TVNZ and how they treat this particular issue. Did I not say that yesterday, Josh? And sure enough, did TVNZ lead with this news last night, Josh? A New Zealander taking on the world in one of the great sports and one of the greatest sporting arenas of all and triumphing. And you'd think there would be nothing else that would lead the news that night. It's not, there was nothing particularly important that was out there. There were no great announcements. There was no natural disaster. There was no particularly insightful policy released by any political party. It was, you know, a fairly boring Monday. So, ta-da. Sure enough, what led TV New Zealand? What was the big story? Eh? Hmm? It was the World Cup, played by two teams that aren't New Zealand, and probably one of the worst games of football you could ever watch. And it was the final of that, not involving any New Zealanders at all. Okay, so we won't lead with the New Zealander triumphing and beating the world. We'll lead with this crap. And then whether or not Donald Trump was in any way, and how he was treated by an audience in his own country at this particular issue. Like, how the F is that relevant to us, or even interesting to us? And then, of course, it was the Tongan woman. Wait on. Tongan woman being rescued from China after an arranged marriage scheme. Right. And I just want to say, when people say, Michael, you're really tough on the state broadcasters, can I say there's a reason for that? Because not normal people run them. People who are proud of this country and the endeavour of its citizens and their achievements, unless they fit some tiny woke gay, probably, given the number of their sports, not sports, but their number of, well, on this particular issue, I think they were both gay, the World Cup reporters from TVNZ. Unless it fits that tiny fraction of their tiny little world and rainbow connection, they're not particularly interested. I guess Grant Fox had Ryan Fox, and that was that he's white, that he's clearly heterosexual, that he is, you know, clearly a portly, middle-aged man. I mean, there was nothing particularly woke about him at all, so he should be ignored and his achievement with it. And there I was, watching television New Zealand say, wait, what? And there was a little, and we'll do this a little bit later on, you know. It was an acknowledgement at the start, but then we'll do this later on, because there's other things that are much more important, including an effing socket game in the United States of America with no New Zealand involvement at all. Just extraordinary. And then, again, Tongan women. Oh, do they come from New Zealand? No, they're from Tonga, for God's sake. And some arranged marriage in China, portrayed as if it's some sort of breaking news scandal. That it's exposing some evil deed. Oh, bugger off. And then there's, oh, by the way, this white heterosexual dude over here, he won something. I will move on. It's just pathetic. Listen, can I just say, and I just put bringing something in it, if I was Minister of Broadcasting, you've already seen my views on Radio New Zealand, but it would be nice to get them to join the real world and introduce them to it. And also the rest of New Zealand, which apparently doesn't stop at inner city Auckland or Wellington in particular, but there is another vast place out here called New Zealand, not Aotearoa, called New Zealand, which Radio New Zealand tends to ignore on a relatively routine basis, but Television New Zealand as well, I'd like to introduce them to normality. I just want them to be normal. I just want them to understand New Zealand. And although they are working, I'm sure, on their Māori pronunciations, and they're trying to get as many Māori words as they can into a sentence, can you just acknowledge that when Kiwis achieve, like Ryan Fox, we just take a collective pride in that and share it with everybody because it makes us feel better. But, oh, no, for God's sake. And there's shuffles and scraps at the World Cup, and there are Tongan women needed to be rescued from China. Oh, for Pete's sake. Save me, please. It is 12:06.
3: Anyone with any sense knows that there's hate speech. Who's going to regulate it? Who's going to define it? I know the answer to that. The last people in the world you would want to.
11: What you have to say counts on the platform. Plunkett Unchained.
13: There's a new rideshare firm in New Zealand called Didi, and it's owned in China. And New Zealand parliamentarians are not allowed to use Didi or have the Didi app on their phone, and staff at Parliament are not allowed
14: really?
13: To have the Didi app because it is believed the Didi app could be used to spy on them. Have you seen Didi?
14: Yeah, I've used it.
13: Have you used it? Is it better than...
14: It's significantly cheaper than an Uber.
13: Wow.
14: It's like half the price of an Uber.
13: But you're being spied on by the Chinese.
14: Oh, well. Do they need to know that I'm...
13: Yeah, they don't.
11: Plunkett Unchained on the platform. Michael Laws Uncensored on the platform.
0: Yes, a number of you saying, will you approve TVNZ being named TV Aotearoa? Just the thought, says Mark. Yeah, it'll be my first priority. Imagine if Ryan was of Maori ethnicity. Oh, absolutely right.

0: media, film and shows these days, my life has been much better for it. If you become Minister of Broadcasting, could you ensure none of my taxes go towards it? That would be absolutely amazing and make me personally very happy, says Brett. Brett, I'm on your side. One of the first things I'd like to do with Radio New Zealand, can I just say, is introduce it to competition. I mean real competition, as in you've got to stand on your own two feet. And then you'd have to ask the next question. I would introduce it to the rest of New Zealand, as I said. Oh, at conference, I was interviewed by TVNZ, can I say. A very nice young lady. And she was. But, you know, so typical. And I'm not being nasty here, but I'm struggling on the early 20-year-olds. And she told me a little bit about her history. She came from Australia, I think, originally. Listen, very pleasant young lady. I've got no difficulty with that. I didn't see the news, so who knows what she did with our interview. But she seemed very pleasant on a one-to-one basis. And I said to her, where did you go? Where did you get it? You know, what was your training? How did you get here? And I thought, you've just sent somebody along to a conference who really doesn't understand New Zealand politics at all, you know? And I asked her where she was based, and she told me. And I went, do you ever get out? And no, she said, I don't. I said, well, would you like to go and cover, you know, what's happening out there in rural provincial New Zealand? And she said, well, you could give us more money. I thought, okay. So it's up to the taxpayer to give you guys more money to actually do your job. And I'm not having an argument with that young lady at all. She seemed a very pleasant person. But what I am saying is that was the thought process. TV3 led with them, though, says Graham. I didn't watch TV3, but I'm watching Television New Zealand, the television state broadcaster owned by the New Zealand taxpayer. You know, that one. The one that is meant to be talking about New Zealand to New Zealanders. You know, that one. The one you pay for. To be fair to TV3, they are owned by Stuff, aren't they? Now, or News Hub, or whatever it is.
1: Sky bought them out.
0: Oh, Sky bought them out, yep. Did they? Okay. And it's Stuff that produces the stuff.
1: Stuff produces
0: them,
1: the news for
0: yeah,
1: them,
0: that's
1: yeah.
0: That's right, yeah. But, I mean, private sector interests, good on them. They can put... listen, I could have a gay convention leading every night for as much as I care. It's their decision. They're spending their own money and running their own show, so... No, good on them for leading with it. That would be a sane choice that they made last night from a private sector broadcaster having to actually make its way in the real world, all right, as distinct from Television New Zealand. Who didn't? And what a joke. Now... Even Willie Jackson had to comment that Michael Campbell's win was better. Did he say that? Because he had to compete against Tiger Woods. Typical Willie, says Matt. Oh, for Pete's sake. How could you even... See, I despair of common sense entering the equation, but I know that I won't certainly be getting it from Television New Zealand or Radio New Zealand any time soon.
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1: In this update, Stuart Nash has become a casualty of a sexism scandal which has engulfed him over the past 24 hours, resigning as a New Zealand First election candidate. His resignation was accepted by the party's leader, Winston Peters, after Christopher Luxon announced Nash would not be a minister in any government he controlled. Nash had attacked National's Napier candidate, Katie Neiman, for taking too much maternity leave, calling her the laziest MP he had ever come across. It ignited a storm, with politicians of all stripes attacking him, and Neiman denying she had had 9 months off. The gloves are coming off as a rival to dairy giant Fonterra warns against weakening rules on competition. Open Country says the Dairy Industry Restructuring Act should not be watered down, arguing Fonterra still controls nearly 80% of the market. It doesn't like the wording red tape, saying it attacks protections necessary to promoting competition. Herald Now's Garth Bray says there's a real fight on.
2: I guess it comes at a time when you've got a new CEO at Fonterra who said one of his top three priorities is fighting for milk, getting out there, getting up every driveway, trying to take supply off the competition.
1: There's increasing concern over a rise in sexually explicit images generated without consent. ACT MP Laura McClure has spoken to a select committee about her members' bill to criminalise deep fake pornographic images. She says there are fears the rise of AI makes it easier to create and share unwanted sexual images.
3: NetSafe have reported that they receive daily calls about deepfaking, which I think is quite alarming in itself.
1: An ex-Trump advisor says China's military tests in the South Pacific should not become normal. Earlier this month, the Chinese submarine launched a dummy nuclear-capable missile into the region's nuclear-free zone. Former National Secretary advisor to Donald Trump, John Bolton, says China is trying to become the dominant influence in the Indo-Pacific.
4: What this missile test represents is an element of their strategy to become an equivalent nuclear weapons power to the United States and Russia.
1: That's news.
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0: Right, it is 9 minutes past 12. You are most welcome to comment on any of the issues that we've just discussed this morning, from the co-governance rollback that Chris Bishop announced yesterday afternoon. As you can see, a myriad of pressure from a myriad of areas. There are a whole series of people claiming the credit. I think it's a combination all of many points of light, it has to be said. There'll be a reaction to it, though. My experience of councils is that Rust never sleeps, that there will be already ways in which iwi leaders, iwi representatives, the Māori cultural officers that are so many council employ these days, and sympathetic senior policy staff and local government bureaucracy will be trying to look for a new way. And one door closes with these creeps, can I say, you can know that there'll be a tapping at some other unattended appendage somewhere else. So, just, you know, vigilance. Is that the price of democracy, is eternal vigilance? I think it's something along those lines. No? And also, Television New Zealand, Radio New Zealand, and for those of you who watched Television New Zealand last night, and your thoughts when you saw a whole series of, well, foreigners prancing around on a sporting contest, nothing to do with you or yourself or your country. What were your thoughts, can I say, in terms of leading the news last night? Oh, and then a whole series of Tongan ladies, or a Tongan lady or two. And that was some sort of revelatory scheme or a piece of journalism, apparently. And that needed to be priority too, for bizarre reasons. John, welcome to the show. Good afternoon to you. John.
1: Oh, me, Michael?
0: You, John, unless you've changed your name, Monet.
1: I'm whatever you want me to be.
0: Good on you.
1: I didn't catch my own name. This fellow, speaking of, you know, being whatever you want to be, this fellow, Chris Finlayson, is a much stranger fish, in my view, than most people kind of realise. And I speak from some personal experience of the guy. I worked at a major law firm with him back in the early 90s when the whole Ngāi Tahu thing was being constructed, and we were all going along with that. I didn't really realise at the time what was happening, but it was the creation of an enduring myth that endures today. But Chris Finlayson is a much more lonely and unfortunate person than you might think. He appears to have friendships, but he more has alliances with people whose views suit his own at any given time, but he lives very much a solipsistic little world, really. He plays at the golf club where I play. I run into him a bit. He doesn't seem to play with adults of his own age. He mainly plays with sort of teenage lads. He makes, whenever I speak to him, he makes, in that slightly waspish, homosexual way, he always makes disparaging remarks about how women smell and things. He's very odd. It's that kind of misogynistic aspect that some homosexual men have. He's strange and unfortunate, but also he's found his so-called tribe in the tribal elites who, you know, it's a kind of a very symbiotic kind of thing where he earns lots of money out of them for taking all sorts of spurious court cases for them and beavering away on stuff that has to do with those sorts of court processes or the Waitangi.
0: Yeah, no, I certainly accept he's found his home as much emotionally as politically within iwi and iwi relationships. Yeah. And he was that role when he was, I think they saw him coming just quietly when he was appointed as the Minister of Treaty Negotiations and went,
1: yeah,
0: and probably made an observation very similar to yours, which was, he looks a bit lonely. Let's give him a hug. And I think it emotionally worked for them. What do you think?
1: Yeah, I think so. They've kind of brought him into the fold in their loving arms, and he feels that
0: as Māori can do, and they're beautiful at it.
1: Yeah, Yes, indeed, in the right circumstances, it can be a wonderful experience. But the relationship with him is slightly, it's a different thing. And that's, I think, why he invests so much emotion in the whole thing. It really is quite a lot of his identity is kind of wrapped up in this stuff in a very strange way. I mean, he wouldn't have grown up with any...
0: No.
1: Well, he still has very little to do with average, you know, down the line.
0: He wouldn't be living in neighbourhoods in which there are, you know, downtrodden Maori communities, for example.
1: No. He actually lives in the same suburb as I do, and I can assure you that I'm blessed with lots of Maori mates, but you don't find too many of the sort of characters that I like kicking around with holed up in Kendalla, that's for sure. It's a very rare
0: No, no, you make a very interesting psychological observation. Thank you for it, John, and I know that you know him, so thank you for that. All right, let's go. Having said what I've said about the World Cup last night, it is over. Thank God, can I tell you, because my 17-year-old son has been obsessed, and I know he hasn't been doing, he's a bit lucky at school holidays, but he's got work, he's got UE this year. He's got a speech that he's got to do in the Bishop's Shield when he gets back, but he's been obsessed with the soccer, as so many people are. So he's getting me up every morning, which is very unusual for my son to get up. I mean, any time that he arrives before 12 o'clock at the dinner table or the lunch table is, you know, a day to celebrate. But he's been up at 5, 6 o'clock in the morning to be following the sport. But it is the most significant sporting event in the world. That's true in terms of numbers, I guess, more in terms of viewers, I would think. Although the two largest countries in the world, was it 8 of the largest 10 didn't participate? And 2 of them, China and India, you can't really say they've got a football culture. But nonetheless, for the rest of the world, it was a big deal. New Zealand went, stayed for a little while, and then came back home again. That's why our next guest comes into this, Chris Milicic, who was an All White himself, steeped in the game in New Zealand. Been an outstanding coach and commentator, and we're just going to do a bit of a review, in particular of what this means, if anything, to New Zealand. I'm delighted to say Sir Bob Charles was Sean this morning. It was a fantastic interview all of its own. But Chris Milicic will be a great interview too, and he joins us now. Chris, fantastic to have you on again. Thank you so much for joining us.
2: Hi, Michael. Good to be here.
0: I have to say I was disappointed last night with TVNZ's coverage of the... putting all that to one side, if you had to look at this World Cup in context with all the others that have gone before, and of course you weren't around in 1930, but you know what I mean, in the modern era, where would you put this one?
2: In regards to... overall, or elements within it, or things that excited
0: the public?
2: Well,
0: just as a sporting spectacle, I guess, would be the best word to describe it.
2: Well, I think it's up there with one of the better ones, except I think the Americanization of large elements of it really didn't go down that well with most people in the world. The hydration breaks, even when it was cold, the fact that we had a halftime entertainment show for the first time ever, the cutting away at times, the commentators that don't use what would be called commonly used football terms. But overall, I think the crowds were big. Clearly, the spectators were big. But what I found most interesting, I think this is really one of the very first World Cup where the cult of an individual's personality at times overtook the simple fact that it's two countries playing each other. And maybe that's a modern thing, but I think it detracts from some of the really great stories of the World Cup.
0: I agree with you. The concentrations on the Messis and the Mbappes and all that sort of stuff, it was just ridiculous. It was almost as if they were playing the team all by themselves and we'll forget about the ridiculous. It was almost as if they were playing the team all by themselves and we'll forget about the rest of the people playing with you.
2: Well, it's one of the stupidest comments I've ever heard of who's the greatest player of all time. And yet every person they put forward happens to be someone who just kicks the ball in the back of the net, ignoring the goalkeepers, the defenders, the workers, the wingers, all of a sudden you're the greatest. Yeah. And yet I think that if you took Pelé out of his era and put him in the modern era, he would still be one of the greatest. And I had a bit of an argument the other day, someone raving on that Messi was the greatest of all time. And I said, well, I disagree. I don't even think he's the best Argentinian of all time. And it depends on where you sit. But never before, I mean, Maradona and Pelé were the first of the cult, you know, of the personality. But I wonder where Johan Cruyff sits in that, the Platinis, the Maldinis, all of those lads who, all of those lads who, for all the time they played,

0: were elite of the elite, and anything beyond that is pointless.
1: Yeah, it was sort of accessible social media stuff, really, this personification of sport. And it's no commentary upon the players themselves, but the way that it was presented and promoted as such was over the top for me too, because at the end of the day, as you rightly point out, it's a team game, and unless you play as a team, you're not going to win, as France found out.
0: 100%. France had decided to play a game with four elite attackers and forgot to hold the middle of the midfield. Spain were probably the most balanced team there, and they kind of snuck under the radar. I've no idea how they managed that, because they haven't lost in 37 games now. And so this is a team that probably was the most complete team at the World Cup with the most talent. I think there were some other complete teams who worked, like Cape Verde, for example, were a very, very good football team, albeit that a lot of their players play at a lower level. But as a team, they were very, very good. Egypt was very, very good. And so I think we should celebrate the fact that it's a sport that requires everybody on the pitch. And as we saw in the final, Messi just didn't do anything, because it's very difficult to do anything if you're denied the ball and you're isolated. When you get the ball, it's too easy to get double teamed, you know, stealing the ball and all the rest. So I hope that this sort of indicates people have to get back to understand that everybody on the pitch is there for a particular reason, and it's got to all work together.
1: I'll come to New Zealand's role in a second, but I just carrying on a theme there. You talked about the United States, the sort of Americanization of that particular thing, and you've identified a couple of things. The intervention of Trump, pardon me, when an American player was red carded and was due to be suspended and treated well, frankly, just like anybody else. And then what appeared to be the slavish adherence of FIFA and Infantino, I think, I've got no problem with Trump intervening. You can do what you like, you know, if you're going to ring up somebody and say, hi, can you do this? I'm just amazed that they listened. What was your reaction?
0: I was absolutely amazed. Amazed is a very easy word for the way I was feeling. For no other reason, we were faced with the principle that now across the 140-odd professional leagues around the world, clubs and people of power believe they're now going to mitigate decisions that are based on the game. The game works on the principle, if you get sent off, right or wrong, the only way you can get off it is if it was a mistaken identity. And I know everybody's going, oh, you know, it wasn't a red card. That was so a red card. Everybody's taught from a young age, you know where the bottom of your feet are, and you don't hit people on the shin. On another day, he breaks that ankle or he breaks that leg and destroys someone's playing career. But the fact that the FIFA disciplinary committee, but let's put things, it was one person on the FIFA disciplinary committee, and it's one of the politically appointed ones from one of the country. It's not somebody who works in the disciplinary committee, made a decision based upon a political interference. So let's not kid ourselves, FIFA's always involved in all sorts of political shenanigans. But that is such an appalling decision, because it'll now fluctuate down through all the grades. Everybody will now believe they have a right to complain about the severity of a red card. Well, the game goes on the principle, well, don't be a dickhead. Don't stick your foot in where you shouldn't, and don't run it down the inside of someone's shin with ankle and leg injuries possible for someone that makes their living from their ability to run. And so I just thought it was one of the they did that alone. There isn't anybody in the world that thinks it should have happened on a football sense.
1: Talking about dickheads, listen, one thing that really irritates me as a non-football player, my son plays, I'm passionate about it, and that is the treatment of referees on the pitch by players and by coaching staff. It's almost unique, I think, of any sport in the world, the appalling treatment of referees by players. Why is that allowed to continue?
0: Well, I go the other way. The referees have the tools to stop it instantly, and they choose not to.
1: Oh, so if they gave a yellow card or two straight away, that would be the end of it.
0: We've got to think in football now, every corner is basically a wrestling match, and the referee plays. It just goes play on. You've got players now with arms wrapped around other players and hands clenched, and each of them a penalty.

0: If the referees decided instantly that they're penalties, it would take 2 weeks and you would never see it again. If you ran up to a referee and yelled at him and he flashed a yellow card, it would stop instantly. If they stopped, you know, the so-called thuggery, and we all know, you know, referees are human, but they have the tools to deal with it. So I blame, if you're a referee that doesn't want that, well, you sort it out. That yellow card, red card can deal with anything on the field, Michael, and if they don't elect to do it, then I have no sympathy for them.
1: No, well, absolutely. Fair enough. No, fair enough. So it's the referee's fault and they should be doing the job. Yeah, okay, I got that. Listen, the next question, though, New Zealand. We went, we came, we saw, we lost, we left. Are we any better off as a country for having competed? Now, I know it's a funny question to ask you, Chris, but is there anything that we learned from that that we'll be able to employ in the future? Are there any skills or individuals that are going to be the better for the experience? Are we going to get any better as a country when it comes to playing this international game?
0: Yes, because every time you perform like some of them did, you end up going up the tiers. And the tiers mean you're suddenly surrounded by better training protocols, better training intensity, and you play much harder and more challenging games. Therefore, you become a better player. The countries that do the best at the World Cup, their players are all playing one of the top five leagues of the world. New Zealand, as a rule, we've got Chris and that's about it, playing in the top five leagues. I mean, people talk about it. But Elijah Just, it sounds like he's going to end up at Swansea, which is the championship. Marco Stamenich is in Swansea in the championship. He could get picked up in the Premier League. If we were to get four or five players playing in the top five leagues, then significantly your spine of a team becomes solidified. And once you do that, you've got the opportunity to build around that. At the moment, we build around and A-League players and players that play in Norway and Denmark, they're of a good quality. But to take on the best in the world, you need to be playing against them consistently. So the tournaments are very useful for smaller countries or countries that are less powerful, enabling their players to move up the club tiers. And that's the key. Will we learn anything as a group and a team? Well, that comes down to the individuals. And my question still remains from New Zealand football, why is there not a technical director with the skills and the ability, with the role of a technical director that would absolutely cement any learnings through the game? That's got to be the question that's got to be asked. I can't hear you, Michael.
1: Sorry.
0: Oh, there.
1: My apologies. We're currently rated 86th in the world. Pardon me, the latest FIFA rankings. Is that a fair reflection of how good we are in the international game?
0: Probably no, because as we talked about it last time, it is based on performances and who you play. So we very rarely get the chance to play anybody in the top 10 and very rarely anybody in the top 25. So there's more points for your rankings, etc. I believe that if we were in Asia, we'd be able to beat probably 50% of the sides in Asia, but we're still nowhere near the Japan, the Koreans, the Irans, etc. Whereas a team in Europe ranked much higher than us, they are constantly playing in Euro Champions games, etc. And as a rule, their ranking goes up. So ranking's always a bit of a, I think it's a bit of a misdemeanor. And of course, we went, if I remember right, when we went to the World Cup, we were the lowest rank and we came out fourth lowest ranked.
1: I think we were 117 or something at some stage. Yeah, there. That's right. Yeah. Listen, just on that, really important. Australia decided a long time ago we'll go into Asia to improve our game. Otherwise, they could get automatic entry out of Oceania all the time to go to the World Cup, which was fine, and they were the dominant, they would still be the dominant power here. But they took themselves off to Asia and qualified through that mechanism. Should New Zealand do the same if it wants to improve?
0: Yeah, it was very different when Australia went to Asia. There was no direct qualification for any levels for Oceania into world tournaments. So no matter what the Australians did in winning age groups or anything in Oceania, they would then have to play off against somebody. to qualify. Yeah.

0: the World Cup. Yep. Going into Asia, there were guaranteed spots available, and they saw that as a more meaningful approach. But the one thing that everyone kind of forgets is for quite a few years, Australia, FFA Australia was struggling. It cost you a lot to play in the World Cup qualifiers for age groups because you pay everything. And so at one stage, if I remember right, before Lowy come in, they were nearly bankrupt, and all because of the decision. I don't believe New Zealand, one, could afford it. Two, we would never qualify for anything for a long time. Our age groups wouldn't get into World Cups. That's just non-negotiable. And we leave, and then all of a sudden Fiji and probably Vanuatu and countries like that are constantly going to the World Cup. So in a vacuum, which would happen if New Zealand left, somebody else would step up and we would see a significant change. And even moving to Asia wouldn't mean that you'd get better friendlies. All it means is we're flying all around Asia playing qualifying matches, you know, 5 days in, 5 days out, or whatever it had to be. So I think the landscape's changed significantly since Australia left.
1: Okay. And I guess finally, if I am a young football player in New Zealand, looking at New Zealand's performance at the World Cup and at all those players, what's the lesson that I learn? Get offshore as quick as possible?
0: Yes, except there's a proviso with that. The first thing is you've got to make sure you're technically as good as you can be. You've got to be a student of the game, and you've got to have the right mentality. If you don't have that, you can go off and you could try and get offshore, and you're always going to find it exceedingly difficult. Many of the kids that leave here, they end up coming home fairly quickly because they get homesick, and people laugh about the homesick, but you go from a place where, you know, it is, we are a very lucky country in the world, and we go offshore and we take on a kid that's come out of somewhere, and of course he's going to be harder, stronger, faster, he's going to be everything, and most of all he's going to be more determined. There's this story, and I'll go through really quick, but we were in Colombia for one of the World Cups, and we were invited to in Calais had just come out of the drug wars, and it was a weird feeling. Anyway, we ended up going to this academy, and we were expecting, I don't know, a normal academy. No, it was just this great big house in the middle of the slums of Calais, and there were football fields around the back, and the football fields were paddocks. And I watched some of the most incredible athletes I've ever seen in my life playing football, 14, 15, 16-year-old kids. So I said to the guy, this is just one academy, and it's the one that sends most of the Colombian players into Belgium. I said, how does it work? And there were cinder block shacks around the field, and he says, well, the families move here and they go live in those shacks. And I'm never sure whether he pulled my leg or not. And I said, well, how does it work? And he said, when they win, we give them money for so they can buy food for the family. And when they lose, we don't. Now, imagine a Kiwi kid standing on a trial with that kid next to you. Who's going to win?
1: That's a good point. No, thank you. And thank you for your involvement with us and your insights over the last wee while. I really appreciate it, Chris. Look forward to catching up soon. Thanks for your time.
0: Thank you, Mike.
1: Okay, Chris Milicic. It is 27 minutes to one.
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3: I'm just having a look here. There's a story that the New Zealand Herald's printed this morning about the fact that more than 30 police staff are being investigated over allegations of sexual misconduct. Okay. Which sounds an awful lot. You think, oh, God, police are just sex deviants. They're out there, you know. Particularly in the wake of, you know, a couple of high-profile... It's only a couple, really, isn't it? Three, four high-profile cases. Mind you, one of them is your deputy police commissioner, to be fair. But I then had a look at... And I thought, I wonder what that is as a percentage of. And we have over 10,000 full-time equivalent sworn police officers in this country. Over 10,000. 30... So if I was to take 10,000 of any, what, teachers, doctors, lawyers, oh, gosh, talking about that, any sort of electricians, plumbers, bricklayers, and then ask the politicians, and then ask the same question, it doesn't seem so much, does it? No. So what with 30 of 10,000. And then when they say they were being investigated over allegations of sexual misconduct, you can pat somebody on the bottom these days and, oh, God, there's a complaint. So just saying, you know, sometimes the media do like to concentrate and highlight stuff when they're saying. You know, sometimes the media do like to concentrate and highlight stuff when there really isn't an issue at all, is there? No. Sean, welcome to the show. Good afternoon to you.
4: Good afternoon, Michael. That works out to about 0.3%. It's not even, it's 10% is obviously 1,000, 1% is 100. So serious as it is, but you look at some
3: of
4: the wrong way.
3: Well, it'd be about the same equivalent of New Zealand's contribution to greenhouse gas emissions, would it? Around, roughly around there, or even less than that?
4: Exactly. Regarding Willie Jackson and a few other things, but ironically, one of the biggest abusers of the sexual impropriety is actually is the most self-righteous group, teachers. If you look on the appropriate record, was 146 yes. cases. And they're the ones you carp on about. They go for that teaching council where everything's closed in. And we're talking serious power imbalances. But, yeah, regarding Ryan Fox, fantastic. Someone should remind Willie Jackson that Scotty Scheffler was playing in that tournament, which he was the guy wearing... I'll explain things simply for Willie. He wore the green jacket last year, and green means you really are a champion of the world when you win the US Open.
3: So, I
4: think... I think it's kind of bizarre. As much as I enjoy seeing Tongans jump around on TV, I didn't watch the news, but I'm sure it was fascinating. And maybe maybe if he should emulate Michael Campbell and have his marriage break up and go into substance abuse. I don't know. But yeah, here's a guy who lives in Florida. By the way, Ron DeSantis, the governor of Florida, was

0: speaking at the English version of CPAC, the Conservative Conference, who's a golf fanatic like Donald Trump, close friend of his, was at that. And Ryan Fox plays not far from where DeSantis, where the state capital is. So, yeah, he's in the wrong state, which is a Conservative state. He's the wrong colour for Willie Jackson. And, yeah, it isn't 2006, Willie. Tiger Woods, isn't there anymore. We do have the current Masters champion playing, so I'm not sure why they denigrate that achievement. For the obvious, we can work out why, but yeah, is that where we've got to now? At least you've got to be the right colour athlete or the right political strain of athlete to actually get a mention.
1: Absolutely, and if he'd been gay as well, Sean, that would have just been so fantastic. There you go.
0: Rainbow. But, yeah, good.
1: That would have just been so fantastic. There you go.
0: Rainbow. But, yeah, good luck with everything. I think you're, if you ever come to the North Shore for an NZ First, can you please bring those Sky Dancers with you? I just want to say that.
1: They're quite something. They're very pretty. Very pretty.
0: Yeah, they are
1: girls.
0: Pretty.
1: Yeah, with lovely figures. They're obviously chosen for that. And obviously it's not a full-time job for them. I don't think they're full-time dancers. But dancers have always been, beautiful, haven't they? I mean, it's the whole point of having dancers. But, yeah, I will, Sean. Thank you very much. Nice to talk to you. I'd like to see them in their original outfits. Thank you very much. Nice to talk to you. I'd like to see them in their original outfits. Thank you very much. Before they were asked to cover up. All right, and there you go, there was this, here's Pete going, there was that TV show we were talking about, which is the more likely to offend, be up for sexual proclivities or weird behaviour. And Pete reminds me, there was that TV show with hidden cameras and tradies. It was always the plumbers living the undies. That's funny. Yes, that's right. What's your son doing? He's going to become a plumber. that just tickled my fancy. I'm sorry. That's the wrong thing to be tickled, but there you go. I'm sorry if there are plumbers listening to this or previous plumbers. It's not mandatory. Sorry. It could have been anybody, but Pete, you just set me off, mate. I'm sorry. I won't be here tomorrow, I suspect. I've got shivers running up and down my back, which means that I've got obviously some sort of lurg, but that's just set me off.
2: It's a delirium setting in, is it?
1: It is. It's just, but that's me.
2: So by tomorrow you'll be stark raving mad then, is what you're saying?
1: The image of just, I'm an apprentice plumber. I've got a panty sniffing module. The Polytech today.
2: Do I need to arrange the men in white coats to pop round in the morning or something?
1: It just makes me laugh. Oh, God. I'm sorry I've offended all the plumbers in this country. My apology, but it just tickled me, that one. Yeah, all right. It's 17 minutes to one.
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5: Yeah, I'm a bit hazy in my thinking this morning as well too. I hope it hasn't been noticeable. Well, maybe it has, I don't know. But it's funny, isn't it, when you get the cold or the flu that your thought process doesn't work quite the same way. That's probably why I had this hysterical reaction to plumbers and panty sniffing. But there you go. So I apologise if I haven't been quite as coherent as normal today. Could be the bird flu. Josh, there you go. And I have to say, thank God we haven't overreacted to that. Would you think we would have overreacted if there'd been the last lot still in charge and we left it to the public health officials of New Zealand to mandate some sort of response? I wonder. But there you go. I see somebody has put all of their... Oh, that's a good excuse, isn't it? Somebody's put all of their news story this morning of their free-range chickens into confinement. Josh, did you catch up on that, mate?
6: Oh, yeah, I did see that.
5: So all their free-range chickens...
6: Yeah, they haven't brought them all away.
5: Bloody expensive to run. And now back in the cage and inside. Now, can I say what a magnificent excuse to get control of your costs quietly? And also, but I suppose there are practical ways. I mean, but how long are you going to do that for, can I ask, Josh? And just think about this for a second, Mum.
6: Well, a lot of them wouldn't have the facilities for them to be inside all the time if they're a free-range thing, surely.
5: I don't know.
6: Maybe
5: they must go inside at night, do they?
6: Yeah, I suppose so, yeah.
5: But I'm assuming they do, or when the weather's wet, or, you know, there's a gale outside. The last thing you need is to lose half your chooks in some sort of strong breeze. See what I mean? They're going inside. So, but how long, I mean, that's, if you're making that decision now, to transfer your organic eggs into, you know, battery ones, can I just say, you certainly will get control of your costs. So, boy, I would imagine there's an economic incentive to do so. But the second thing about that would be, yeah, but if bird flu's going around, it's not going to disappear tomorrow, is it? It's like, I mean, if there's likely to be more of it, not less, yes? So... It's sweeping the world, yes, and it's been sweeping the world presumably for generations. This is just the latest version of it. When do you say, oh, there's no danger anymore? I'm just asking on behalf of a friend. I think Brenda from Gisborne says, if you cough and lay an egg, you'll know. yeah, stop. And Jesse says, the show was called Target. Back before my current job, I was an insulation installer. One time at a job, we were greeted by a beautiful young woman who immediately told us she had to go out and left us alone in her house. I told the boys we were probably on target and we better not touch a bloody thing in the house. We must have done a good job because we never made it to television, says Jesse. I'm a bit concerned that I've got to tell a tradie that it could be target before you guys won't be looking through my drawers, can I just say, Jesse? Yes, the show was target and I'm an electrician, says Mike, and my mares used to hassle me saying I like sniffing undies. Thank you from the electrical trade. And Brenda says about being dancers with not many clothes on, that she did a short stint as a dancer at Sun City in South Africa. Ooh, you wouldn't have

0: various people back, so to speak. And Sean says, yes, let's bring back quality TV with the show Target. With various tradespeople, both sniffing panties and a few classics of the trade. Oh, there was a heat pump installer who was masturbating furiously on a homeowner's bed. Oh, good God. The most entertaining part, though, was the voiceover of the presenter, who was Jeanette Thomas, asking the question, what's he doing, Ian? With the reply voiceover from the technical expert, well, he seems to be gratifying himself quite furiously, Jeanette. Plumbers only get the silver creepy metal, says Sean. Heat pump guys are gold. Oh, God. Oh, gosh, I bet you he didn't work again. That's very funny. That is very funny. They don't do. We haven't had a Target for a long time. I remember there was a white guy in a coat. That's right. He'd say, well, what should he be doing? Well, he should not be rifling through that bottom drawer. Oh, he's taken that $10 note and put it in his pocket. That doesn't seem to be technically proficient. All that sort of stuff. Yes, that was very, very funny. I have to say, can you tell me what medication you're on for the flu, says David? Is it some? Yes, that's what I'm going to do this afternoon. And I haven't done it, but, and that's the one, the pseudo-ephedrine. Yes. I voted for David Seymour, I'm pretty sure, in 2017, I think it was, on that basis alone, just on that promise. It was ridiculous. Remember they took all that, you won't remember this, Josh, but they were doing a pee panic all throughout New Zealand, you know, pee, you know, and they're getting it from the thing, which is fair enough, because some people were, in actual fact, buying, you know, 10 packets of pseudoephedrine cold and flu tablets, but if you just said, no, sorry, we're not selling 10, well, that would have been fine. But, oh, no, you know. So the whole of New Zealand's got to suffer because of some prat somewhere.
1: Yeah, I do remember when they got
0: typical
1: rid of that.
0: Typical bureaucratic overreaction. Yeah. I actually went to Australia. Oh, God, this would be about 10 or 12 years ago. And they were still selling them. I brought back about 6 packets, you know, in my luggage.
1: Oh, so you're a smuggler, are you?
0: Well, it was. I don't think... Were they? I don't know if they were illegal, so that it wasn't illegal to have them, Josh. It's just that the chemist wouldn't sell them to you because they were banned, if you know what I mean. So it's not like cannabis where there's a particular rule or a crime. It's a Class C drug or something like that. So it wasn't that they got onto the drug.
1: No, so it wasn't a possession thing. It was just that you couldn't buy them.
0: Couldn't sell them, so that the chemist took them out of their things, but David Seymour put them back. Now, if you remember rightly, there was a moral panic about that, okay? David Seymour put them back. I think it was one of the first things that he did when the coalition government got into power. We're going to make flu tablets, and they were. And there was this moral panic. Radio New Zealand went out there with the microphone, asked a whole series of chemists, are you going to be stocking? Oh, no, we're going to get ram-raided, you know. They'll be in here with their shotguns shooting us and all that sort of stuff. We'll be surrounded by bad people. Oh, I'm not going to put my staff at all that. Can I just ask the obvious question here? And what happened? That's right. Nobody goes to the chemist shop to buy bloody pseudoephedrine loaded cold and flu tablets now, because millions of tablets flood into this country from customs breaches. So why would I need to? It's just ridiculous. Jason says, the Reserve Bank of New Zealand could have increased the OCR any time they wanted over the last 24 months, but this will be a hard landing, according to them. So they're dragging this out as long as they can to orchestrate a soft landing to avoid the word recession. But I hope we're not in for a stagflation like Japan was for 15 years.

0: entered their World Cup trophy. Definitely the most hilarious moment of the World Cup is, I think, poor old Donald had both his ego and dementia working in overdrive. I'm sorry, I didn't catch up with it. I did not catch up with it at all.
1: Yeah, I saw that. Infantino was chasing him around the stage trying to get him off.
0: Oh, what was he doing?
1: Oh, he's just walking. He was walking across the stage, clapping and trying to stand it, trying to get into the winner's photo and this, that, and the other.
0: So when they all sort of stand together. And,
1: yeah, when they do their final photo and hoist a trophy and all that sort of thing.
0: And he wanted to be in that.
1: Yeah, he was trying to get into that. And Infantino's trying to guide him off. It was just a bit ridiculous, actually. You know?
0: Yeah, well, I mean, has Donald ever had anything to do with football in his life before this?
1: Doubt it.
0: I wouldn't think so. I'm surprised he wasn't at... Oh, well. He could. He should be hold a presidential reception for Ryan Fox, shouldn't he? Just quietly. Invite him to the next, presidential game. And a number of you, thank you very much, have given your own personal experiences of target-like experiences and tradespeople to me. I'd like to be able to read them out, except some of them are so icky that I don't know that I'd make it to the end of the program, let alone anybody listening to it. Thank you very much. And Nicola Willis has just given a press statement or a press conference on the CPI, as she would. She's a Minister of Finance, after all. She's saying basically, well, this was expected and blah, blah, blah. Listen, I've got nothing against Nicola Willis saying all that, and I wouldn't if it was Barbara Edmonds saying it either. Of course, it was expected. I don't think it was expected to be over 4%, though, 4.1%. But can I just say, and I will say this now, to do with the CPI release today, and that is, do not blame fuel alone. In fact, don't blame it at all. It's, yes, I know petrol prices have gone mad as a result of a conflict that we have no control over, and that's accepted. But there are other things there that we could be doing something about that also significantly contributed to the fact that we're experiencing over 4% inflation, and they are food, electricity, and rates. All right? Food, electricity, and rates. And all three of those issues we could be doing something about, but we as a country are not. Food, fuel, and rates were the other significant contributors to 4%. Now, most of us are not going to be getting a pay rise this year. The economy is flat. Times are tough, as we know. The cost of living is our primary problem, but nobody wants to lose their job either, just in this environment. So there's not really any upward pressure except wait for the public sector on wages in this country. So we're all getting proportionately poorer as families and as individuals, all right? But of those four factors, pardon me, that have led to the CPI rise today, three of them are under our control. Three of them government policy could get involved in. Three of them, two of them are directly controlled by big government in this country. Electricity prices, and also rates. The third, food, is because we've let a cartel monopoly come over here and farm us for how long now? Years and years and years. And nobody's doing anything about it. Just saying. We are the architect of our own misfortune. It's been a pleasure being in your company today. Thank you. I probably won't be here tomorrow. I feel dreadful. I'm going to go off and die somewhere, so hopefully I'll resurrect myself for Thursday. Look after yourselves. Bye-bye.
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0: In the United States, it's Wednesday. It is the 2nd April 2025, and it is Liberation Day. Donald Trump has just finished speaking in the White House, and he has announced the liberation of

0: the United States from the oppressive trading practices, tariffs, and currency speculations and mismanagement of other countries that have seen his country become, he says, the whipping boy and the easy mark of trading practices of other countries all throughout the globe.
1: Michael Laws, Uncensored, on the platform.

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1: In this update, Stuart Nash has become a casualty of a sexism scandal which has engulfed him over the past 24 hours, resigning as a New Zealand First election candidate. His resignation was accepted by the party's leader, Winston Peters, after Christopher Luxon announced Nash would not be a minister in any government he controlled. Nash had attacked Nationals Napier candidate Katie Neiman for taking too much maternity leave, calling her the laziest MP he had ever come across. It ignited a storm, with politicians of all stripes attacking him and Neiman denying she had had 9 months off. The gloves are coming off as a rival to dairy giant Fonterra warns against weakening rules on competition. Open Country says the Dairy Industry Restructuring Act should not be watered down, arguing Fonterra still controls nearly 80% of the market. It doesn't like the wording red tape, saying it attacks protections necessary to promoting competition. Herald Now's Garth Bray says there's a real fight on.
2: I guess it comes at a time when you've got a new CEO at Fonterra who said one of his top three priorities is fighting for milk, getting out there, getting up every driveway, trying to take supply off the competition.
1: There's increasing concern over a rise in sexually explicit images generated without consent. ACT MP Laura McClure has spoken to a select committee about her members' bill to criminalise deep fake pornographic images. She says there are fears the rise of AI makes it easier to create and share unwanted sexual images.
3: NetSafe have reported that they receive daily calls about deep faking, which I think is quite alarming itself.
1: An ex-Trump advisor says China's military tests in the South Pacific should not become normal. Earlier this month, the Chinese submarine launched a dummy nuclear-capable missile into the region's nuclear-free zone. Former National Secretary Advisor to Donald Trump, John Bolton, says China is trying to become the dominant influence in the Indo-Pacific.
4: What this missile test represents is an element of their strategy to become an equivalent nuclear weapons power to the United States and Russia.
1: That's news.
0: Facts. 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Honest conversation. 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

0: Good morning. Welcome to, what is it, Wednesday already on the platform. I'm Sean Plunkett. We've got a great show lined up for you. Making sure that yes means yes. Marie Dreiberg, Casey, joins us about these proposed changes to consent laws, which could have, I think, some very strange consequences for us. Is there going to be a massive boom in golf? Greg Thorpe, the acting CEO of Golf New Zealand, discusses that after the fantastic win by Ryan Fox. I'm still on a high over that. And also the boys from Harness, Your Money Matters. After 9 this morning, don't forget you can ring in and talk to them only while they're here. I can't give you financial advice at all. They're going to talk about the cost of living. All that and the wokest story I have seen for months from Radio New Zealand. All right, you are on the platform, and firstly, an important update. You know we've been having issues, they're getting better. But we've still got the odd glitch, and I would ask you to reload the app or go to the website, which needs updating, we suddenly realise, because we've kind of left it be for maybe over a year. You can listen via the website, and also if you play the video link on the apps, that is streaming much more reliably than the slightly glitchy audio-only feed. Of course, to play the video app, you have to be a subscriber to the platform. You have to be Platform Plus. Can I also tell you, I want to thank everyone. We sent out to everyone, thousands of people on our mailing list Monday, just an update on where we're at with all this. And I want to give you another update. If you haven't got the update and you're a Platform Plus member, check your spam folder. Make sure you haven't kind of blocked us. We made some strategic decisions over the last week or two about where we're going with delivery of all of our services to you, all of our media services to you. And we're going to make some very big changes to back behind, if you like, the scenes, simplify what we do using technologies and programs that were not available when we set up 5 years, 5 years ago. I am hoping to have that transition largely finished by the end of September. It's a major bit of work for the team here at the platform. And we will still have the apps. They will be much simplified, we are hoping. And they will deliver you to a site that does everything that the website does now and the apps do now. But it will be inside a slightly different provider. And we believe that is the way of the future for the platform. It simplifies a lot of our backroom techniques. We are going to get the current apps and everything else going best we can while we work on building this parallel system, and then we will have a period of transition for you. You shouldn't see too much difference. It might look a little bit different, but we're still going to do for you what we've been doing for you for 4 years now, 4 years or more. Gosh, here is a blast from the past. Remember Weta? Weta, give us a ring. Weta here, thanks for giving Tokoroa the weather hotspot. There's a reason, Weta, that I've given Tokoroa the weather hotspot this week. A lot of people have asked after you, Weta, and asked what happened to you, because I think last time we spoke, I got the indication you were smoking quite a lot of marijuana, which was probably not good for your overall well-being. I'd love to hear from you, Weta, and it is... I'll be honest, Peter, I was somewhat concerned that you may have departed this mortal coil. I'm bloody glad to hear that you haven't. And give us a ring if you're so inclined, if you've got time this morning. So, as I say, if you've got the dropout, watch on the video stream if you're a subscriber. Go to the website and listen via the website. We have also got, we understand we are being carried, and I might get Weta, I might get Bella to check this with Josh. We're being carried on some third-party streaming providers, and we will point you towards those for a more reliable live stream. What's coming out of here is going okay. The problem is that other things are messing things up. I'll tell you about that. I will tell you about where we might... where you might be able to listen to us through a third-party app. Sean, I thought Weta maybe was abducted by the government for knowing too much about the COVID vax. Very good. Um, No, I didn't see the USA conference on far-left political terrorism. Apparently there's no far-left political terrorism. Oh, nothing in the New Zealand media. I thought you meant there was no far-left political terrorism in New Zealand. Sean, whatever happened to Keller? I think Keller, I don't know. I don't know what happened to Keller. Keller, are you still listening? Are you still out there? This is like a reunion edition of the show, isn't it? For goodness sake. Tokoroa, I visited Tokoroa twice recently in the late afternoon. On both occasions, there was a beautiful twilight sky with multiple rainbows. Yes, real ones, says Neil. Neil, it sounds like you've been having some of what Weta used to partake in, to be honest. All right, where do we go here? I've got this great story I want to share with you, this amazing story from Radio New Zealand that's been republished in the Herald. Why don't we take the break now and then we can have a good crack at that?
1: Is India on your bucket list? 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
3: All right, we do seem to be having some slightly odd inconsistencies with the stream today. It seems to be somewhat delayed, but I will we'll click on. If you've got a problem, Graham, try unloading the app and reloading it, mate. What sort of phone you are on? I cannot believe this. I thought we had sorted this for the meantime yesterday, but as I say, we have a major. By the end of September, we hope to have basically rejigged our technology. All right, the story I want to talk about, I saw yesterday in the Herald, actually, because it seems strange to me. The Herald has some sort of cosy arrangement with Radio New Zealand that it can take its stories, often its most woke stories. And just, I want you to be sitting down, don't have any hot drinks near you, because you might, I don't know, you might have a reaction to this story. The headline of the story, and I've gone to the source, to Radio New Zealand's website. The headline of the story is, can anyone use a Māori name? It is by Izra'a Ibmail. She is a Muslim journalist who I think her first assignment at Radio New Zealand was going to cover the mosque shootings, and she's the lifestyle reporter, Izra'a Ibmail. And this story has a picture of a baby.
4: Cool.
3: And it has a picture of Jacinda Ardern and Clark Gayford and Neve Te Araha. I don't know if it's got his name or her name, Ardern Gayford. Here is the opening sentence of this story. The Kohanga Reo movement has helped reclaim Māori personal names and boosted the popularity of Te Reo baby names, says interdisciplinary Māori academic Karatiana Tauru, Naitahu Ngāti Kahanui Ngāti Taua. Whoa, does that grab you? Some interdisciplinary Māori academic, or maybe she's just an academic. Why do you have to define her by her race? The Kohanga Reo movement has helped reclaim Māori personal names? Why? How can you prove that? Department of Internal Affairs data shows Māori names registered to newborns remained relatively stable between 2021 and 2026 and at about 18,300. Reclaim the popularity of Māori baby names, and the next sentence actually contradicts the first sentence. It says, actually, the number of people registering Māori baby names has stayed about the same. Interesting way to sell your story to me. Apparently, Te Araha and variations such as Araha or Te Araha have been among the top five Māori names for pipi. I'm presuming that pipi means baby. So why don't you pick a language, pick your second language and stick with it, Izra'a Ibmail. But it's the old pidgin English that Radio New Zealand and the woke are so keen on. And then they just throw in, it seems to me for no particular reason, former Prime Minister Jacinda Ardern gave her daughter the middle name Te Araha in 2018 to reflect the love and support she received during her pregnancy, particularly from iwi who gifted her names. Do iwi gift names? You can just put the name on the birth certificate. And I don't think you're allowed to call your kid Adolf Hitler, I'm pretty sure. There are other names you're not allowed to use. I don't think you're allowed to use... Are you allowed to use King?
5: No, I don't think you can even use Prince in New Zealand either.
3: Yeah, okay.
5: You can't use, like, Jesus.
3: Prince or Lord or... Well, Earl is okay. You're not allowed... Well, but you are allowed. Isn't it amazing? You're allowed to use Ruthless Empire on a baby's name? Or was that never, ever actually registered? So this story is already three paragraphs in a big steaming pile of horse manure. And it's just a chance to have a picture of Jacinda Ardern and Clark Gayford and Niamh, which is an Irish name, I'm pretty damn sure. And now, apparently, such care matters more because Maori naming practices are often tied to family history, tipuna, whenua, significant events such as World War II, and may change across a lifetime to mark achievements. Why is that any different than anyone else's friggin' name? So, Maori names are just like anyone else's names. They're often tied to family history. Gosh, of course they are, your surname is. So choosing a name in Te Reo isn't always as simple as picking a word you like. And nor is it that simple in any other culture, you moron. Everyone has problems with picking babies' names. And it sounds to me like Maori have exactly the same concerns and practices as everyone else. Unless Ezra Airmail from Radio New Zealand, you are a woke, stupid idiot. What are the do's and don'ts of naming? Says this woman from another culture. Not that there's anything wrong with that. While thousands of English words have been translated into Te Reo Māori and could be used as names, parents should research a word's meanings. Tairua says, about 10 years ago, he asked Huggies to remove a list of baby names from its website because some were culturally offensive. He's since been building a list himself. You are frickin' kidding me. A lot of Māori words have multiple meanings. A lot of words in all languages have multiple meanings, you moron. We've seen that through the media in recent years, where people have used the brand's name in Te Reo meaning one thing, but it's also meant something quite derogatory as well. Get over it. Get a frickin' job. So look, this article just jerks on and on and on with all this bullshit. Do I need to worry about mispronunciation? But I'm not Maori. Is it okay? And this is what, sorry, I just want to read this bit. So the headline for the story, is it okay to call your kid a Maori name? Of course it is. While there's no overall consensus, Kai Uru's view is that nobody owns culture. Couldn't agree more, mate. And as long as people are respectful, considerate, not appropriate, appropriating, using a Maori name is fine. This is the only sensible bit of the whole article. He likens it to the many people he finds met from various walks of life who want to show their appreciation by getting a kiritūhi, oh, Maori tattoo design. Okay, and then he blows it. The Maori language is an official language of New Zealand. A lot of us fought to have it normalised, and we're still fighting to normalise it. And it's spoken by about 2% of the frickin' population, for goodness sake. So, look, just woke rubbish. $60 million a year we give to Radio New Zealand for a crappy piece like of propagandising mumbo-jumbo like that. And the Herald republishes it word for word. Yes, anyone can use a Maori name. Anyone can use an English name. And as long as Internal Affairs or the Registry of Birth, Deaths and Marriages says it's fine, that's fine. I would just say, be careful with your child's name. My child's name is Joseph, and I don't know, there is actually a lot of Plunketts with Joseph Mary Plunkett, famous Plunkett. We just like the name, his mother and I. We like the name Joseph. We hadn't come up with a name, and one morning we both woke up and said, I said Joseph, or she said Joseph, it didn't matter who. Yeah, that'll do. Anyone can use the name Joseph, I guess, but no one, and I'm not asking anyone to write an article that the taxpayers offence. Look, it may well do. I don't know. We'd have to ask the cultural commissars of Radio New Zealand and the interdisciplinary Maori academics, wouldn't we? You're an interdisciplinary academic, surely. Surely. Sean, how can you normalise something that you then put abnormal and special rules around the Maori language names? Well, the article kind of blows itself out of the water. It was saying anyone can use a Maori name, so why? I mean, why even ask the question, Radio New Zealand? It's just dumb. It's just a waste of our resources and the journalist's time. I'm sure Ezra Email is a very good journalist, so stop writing rubbish. Please. Sean, I would have only trust the article if they'd... rubbish. Please. Sean, I would have only trust the article if they'd had comment from the government cultural advisor. Same guy, re-Antarctic travel... Oh, he was the same Antarctic travel guy, says Tony. Oh, that's great. Sean, Sam is only a Maori name if boy is used after it, says Scott. That is mean. So Maori names are forced on us for everything from renaming our countries...

towns, departments and train stations while I'm called a racist. I'm so over this. No one will ever force me to adopt this nonsense. It's okay to use a Maori name. Winston Peters knew that when he named that ferry coupe. Can I just say on that, that broke on a Friday and I didn't get time to address it, but I'll tell you this. I do think Cook's a dumb name and coupe. I think they should have found a name of one of the Maori canoes and they should have called one of the ferries Endeavour or Discovery or something after one of Cook's ships. I think that would have been better. I also understand that the Cook or the James Cook is already registered as a ship's name. Oh, Steve, this is a very good point. Has anyone asked Helen Clark what she thinks about Maori names yet? Not sure. Sure, my name's Stephen. Does that make me Tiffany? You are all being terribly wicked about the story that I've highlighted. I think for good reason, because I think it engenders the sort of reaction we're getting now. It is just so stupid. And I hope that Brent Impey, the new chair of Radio New Zealand, asks questions of his managers as to how a stupid story and taxpayers' money was wasted on a stupid story like this. Look, I also just want to give you a quick update. Boy, I enjoyed the reaction. And I also want to thank you to the many people who contacted me yesterday and said they really enjoyed the discussion with Chris Trotter and with Shane Jones. And this discussion about the possibility of a deal, and I'm not going to call it a dirty deal, in the Mount Albert election to get the Opportunities Party over the line without getting to 5% so they can join the centre-left coalition, which is obviously where they're going. I had communicated to me by these parties that won't talk to me formally, the Labour Party and the Opportunities Party, oh no, we're not going to do that. No, no, no, no chance whatsoever. We will do a deal in Mount Albert. And the Opportunity Party said, oh, no, no, no. We are truly a party in the middle. We could go either way, to which I call bullshit. But Labor, I have to say, there were some convincing arguments as to Labor, why Labor might not do this. And a lot of people saying what they think will happen in Mount Albert is that Labor and Opportunity will split the vote and Melissa Lee will come and we might get Melissa Lee in tomorrow. Let's give Melissa Lee a bit of a bump, seeing the others will not front for us. I'd like to invite Labor and Opportunity Party candidates from Mount Albert to join us tomorrow morning. There you go, the invitation's there. If you want to come on, do. If not, and Melissa Lee can come on. She gets all the time. Can't be fairer than that, can I? Sean, re-Maori name story. My name is Kerry. Does that mean I can use Kerry Kerry? Kerry. Stop it. Stop it. You can call your kid what you want as long as it's not a band name, and there are some band names. Can you Google search band names? Well, we'll get into that later in the program. But anyone can use a Maori name. It's an official language of New Zealand, so it's therefore available and can be used by all New Zealanders. There is no set of cultural rules about appropriation other than those that are made up by radical activists, journalists and interdisciplinary Maori academics. That is my take on that issue. If you want to read this story, Google, can anyone use a Maori name? Look under RNZ and, like me, do this when you're calm. I'm going to say do this when calm. Please don't do this if you've got high blood pressure or a coronary condition. Sean, the notion of an immigrant Muslim instructing us on our naming practices, it's not her. Please don't get on at her because of her religion. She is stupid enough to do a story where we let a Maori into the disciplinary academic voices, strange views. Look, I imagine Isra Imhail has graduated from AUT. Well, maybe that says something. I'm sure she's a New Zealand citizen. Don't get down on her for that. Jim's hacker's opinion is never believe a political rumour unless it has been officially denied. Oh, that's quite a good point about the deal in Mount Albert. But it did spark a lot of debate, and I'm glad of it. I'm glad of that debate. Sean, my dog is called Hemi Coupe. What should I do? I don't know, Sam. Sean, the BS article was a perfect example of race-baiting rage bait. It appears to have worked, unfortunately.
RGC, I'm interested.

0: interested in that. Should I just ignore it as my taxpayers' dollar is spent on rubbish like that? And as I said, it's, you know, it's not over race, it's over the stupidity of the article as a work of journalism. It contradicts itself, it has no reason. The claims it makes about reclaiming is just all mumbo-jumbo bullshit. Are people allowed to call their child Bruce? I don't know. We'd have to ask... all these questions are now live after Radio New Zealand raised this issue. Sean, I wish I had a couple more kids so I could have called them to Kenworth and to Mac Superliner. That's Tom to truck driver. Sean, the female leader of the Maori Party adopted a Maori name. That's right, she did too. Debbie Nare Wapaka. She's Scottish, I think, or Irish. It's all part of a neo-Marxist and Islamophile effort to undermine our society, says Neil. Settle, Neil. Settle. Cup of tea. All right, it is 7:30, is it? Oh, sorry. I was just raving on. After the break, this really interesting issue about when yes means yes with Marie Dryburgh, KC. I'm Sean Plunkett. You're with The Platform, the first of our interviews this morning. And it's not an issue that I looked at when it popped up a week or so ago. I kind of scratched my head and thought I should do some reading on this. I'll be honest, I'm still confused. National is promising to modernise laws on sexual consent, saying there must be consent before sex every time, rather than assuming that consent has been given. Now, I don't know, the flippant part of me said, oh God, does this mean every wife or husband who wants to have sex during, you know, once a month or twice a month has to get a written contract and there has to be a verbal, yes, it's on for tonight, you know. But of course I imagined reading this that it has to do with what is a major problem in this country, that's sexual violence and the crime of rape and defences for rape. And I think we are all thoroughly sick and tired of seeing stories where often most likely men, they're the vast majority of rapes are committed by men. So, oh, well, you know, she didn't say no. She didn't say no, or maybe she was asleep. I didn't realise she was asleep when I had my way with her. So I thought, let's get into it deeper. I initially thought, why bother with this? Is our law adequate? I think someone who can answer that and give us some context is Marie Dryburgh, KC. She practices criminal law and sees a lot of the world that we don't, and certainly I don't, sitting behind my desk here in the studio. Marie joins us now. How are you?
1: I'm good, thank you, Sean. I'm still reeling from this proposed legislation and thinking how many people are out there in the public going, oh my gosh.
0: Well, that was my reaction, and I'm trying to wrap my head around it. What is the current status of what consent is, particularly under the law?
1: I've practiced law, trial law, for 40 years. I have done an enormous amount of trials, including obviously sex trials, and I am a defence lawyer. I think we have to say from the beginning, well, this law proposes to change the onus, right to silence, beyond reasonable doubt, all of those, but we'll put that to one side and stay more practical. The myth really is that in the examples like yourself, when you thought of, somebody coming to court saying, I thought she was asleep, didn't realise she wasn't able, she wasn't, you know, etc., all of those things. But the myth is that in trials like this, the verdicts, the cases are not decided on some single part or some single incident at a certain part and whether there was some sort of positive consent given, such as saying, yes, please proceed. It doesn't go like that. What cases do is they look at the totality of the evidence. And I can assure you that I give very strong advice from the evidence that I get, you know, from a police trial. And I will say to clients and have said, she was out to it. She was drunk. She was you know, sound asleep. You could tell she was sound asleep. Let's go down, see what the best we can do. So we are practical, and it's very obvious when somebody is so incapacitated that they cannot give consent. And the law recognises that. They're the easy cases. But, of course, human nature is very complex. How does somebody say, this is how I give consent? We're all very different. We all engage in sexual activity, sometimes sober, sometimes drunk, sometimes with long-term partners who understand how we operate, past our practices and so forth. All of this is taken into account, and the court looks at the evidence before. How did these two people get together? How do they get together? How do they end up in this situation first? So you look at all that evidence as well, and that can be very, very varied. Then you look at the incident itself, you know, engagement in that, and then you look at what happens after, how people react after. Then you get a full picture to say, beyond reasonable doubt, I don't accept that there was a lack of consent here. Or you turn to the second limb where the consent is said to not have been given, but then you look at, did the person who is the accused, it could be a male or a female, by the way, you know, it has to go, you know, for both. And then did they in the circumstances think it consent was given? You can look at outside evidence, you can look at text messages. Social media is absolute haven to get evidence about how these people relate and get together. So it's not just simply saying, oh, I must say now, yes, proceed, and then you go further down the, oh, yes, proceed. Who's going to do that? We all know how we engage together with someone and how we respond and how the messages are, yeah, I'm into this.
0: Okay,
1: I'm
0: so I guess overall you're saying, Marie, that not perfect, our justice system, no system is perfect, but you believe the current way such cases are conducted allows for a true assessment of consent or otherwise, that there isn't a problem that this move could solve because we've got a system that works.
1: I believe that we actually do have the system. We already have, looking at what do they verbally say, what do they, you know, what actions. And a lot of lawyers, we don't want to get into that nitty-gritty. We don't need to do that. And that's exactly what we go about doing. Unfortunately, and this is for another day, I believe that anyone accused of a sexual offence faces a presumption of guilt. So all a complainant does is say, this is what happened, and that's it. They don't even.
0: And false complaints of sexual assault are not uncommon. They are not the rule, most certainly, and I would not want to diminish the trauma of people, men or women, have been subject to sexual assault. Marie, we set these, the other issue might be if we set these rules, people will be found or assumed guilty not on whether they actually did rape someone, but on whether or not they broke the rules that we've set to decide what consent is.
1: And what if they don't say, can I do this? Or can I do that?
0: Yeah.
1: Does that then allow someone to come forward and say, I didn't consent, I didn't say yes? And the law says, then you must be guilty. You should have asked for that. So we have the risk of people getting convicted in situations where the standard is so unreasonable and so unworkable.
0: Though the reportage I've read suggests that consent does not have to be verbal, But, and I don't see how a law can possibly achieve this, you would have a number of factors that would create, I don't know, the, though that was consent because she didn't push him off, or she, or he opened his legs, or he stayed in bed, or he didn't say anything. At hell, there's just a million different ways you can slice and dice that, isn't there?
1: And that's the problem, Sean. That is the problem. A million ways of two people together, and you can have the complainant behaving in a way that common sense says, she was saying no, mate, you know, she wasn't into you. And that's already available in the court. But if you try and hamstring and try and legislate for every incident that could arise, common sense prevails in this. Obviously, if somebody is trying, turning over, for example, this simple one. So somebody tries to maybe unzip your jeans or whatever, and they turn over. That's a red flag to someone. It's as simple as that. And somebody's going to have to be very hard pressed to say, she turned over, she tried to, you know, a simple act like that. You would be starting to say, look, we've got to look closely at this. So we apply common sense to whatever the myriad of situations that arise. We have the law already to protect. We have the juries who are not stupid. We have judges who are summing up. They're not stupid. And surprisingly, we have defence lawyers who aren't stupid either.
0: Well, that's a matter of debate. look, the other instance I thought of, and I know this may sound weird, I thought a divorce case or a wife leaving or a husband leaving, they have, I don't know, huge amounts of sex once a month or once a week or whatever, and suddenly the wife says, he raped me. He never got the consent, or I indicated by, you know, not making, having his dinner ready when he got home that I wasn't into sex that night. This could also be abused in some circumstances, couldn't it?
1: We do. I go with trials that either they go the spectrum where the evidence is really debatable and the Crown can't prove beyond reasonable doubt, or I have cases whereby you actually can strongly say this is a false complaint and here's the reason why. Unfortunately, in today's day and age, as I say, it's for another day. A lot of good police officers I talk to, they say to me, our hands are strung. We're not allowed to challenge somebody if they come forward and make a sexual complaint. So at the point where complaints should be vetted and examined by good police officers, they slip through the system, and that's why we get cases, high rate of acquittals, because cases come before the court where the evidence is really shoddy.
0: Yeah. I'm getting so many interesting texts here. Could we take a break and come back? Because people are really engaged in this. Would you mind?
1: No, not at all. You've got my time, Sean.
0: All right, very good. Let's go to the break.
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0: All right, you are on the platform, and well, look, we're in the middle of a very interesting discussion with Marie Dyberg KC, criminal lawyer, defence lawyer, about National's announcement, and it actually could have just done this with the support of Labor and the Greens, interestingly, that it says if re-elected, it will promise to modernise laws on sexual consent so that there must be consent before sex every time rather than assuming it has been given, which is obviously going to impact on rape trials, sexual assault trials in New Zealand. Marie, some wag in the audience has said, so if two people had sex with each other and neither gave consent as codified by this new law, they could be guilty of mutually raping each other.
1: Yes, and that is, as you say, is a wag, but that's how ludicrous this proposed law is in reality. And it just, all we have to do, the law has to protect, obviously, but it's got to reflect how ordinary people behave. And that point is not so silly because, strictly speaking, you could say exactly that.
0: Yeah, all right. It also might cross cultural boundaries. There are some cultures and practices where it is a woman's obligation to have sex with her husband, whether she consents or not.
1: Mm. Or culturally, a woman does not express that she is engaging and really enjoying the situation. For example, many, many years ago in my very early days as an early Catholic at school, we were taught that you only have sex for the purpose of having babies. So that puts pressure on someone, you know, to say, well, how am I supposed to behave in that situation? Culturally, it brings in all these other outside influences of people when they're engaging. What is the expectation as to how they're supposed to behave during the act of sex? It doesn't make sense.
0: Who's been pushing this? Where has this come from, this issue, Marie?
1: Well, a lot of the changes in the areas of sexual offending and sexual cases, it does not come from people who have had the terrible experience of being falsely accused. in this situation, or been before the court in an environment whereby the whole perception is, as I say, this presumption of guilt. It comes from, some of it came from the Greens when the Labor was in party, the Sexual Violence Amendment Act, which I oppose strongly. And we did have some national MPs and New Zealand First who supported us. We believed we are reasonable. We're not asking for anything that's ludicrous or not protection. We all believe that obviously in sexual relations, consent is essential and true consent is essential. That is our starting point. But then the law has gone along over the past few years where a lot of defence lawyers are saying, I don't do these cases anymore. My hands are tied. So I don't know who sits around the table with 40 years trial experience as a defence lawyer. Did they invite somebody like myself to say, what do you think? Where do you think on your basic experience, long-term experience, where are the flaws? Is the current law adequate from a practical point of view? Not highfalutin, not rhetoric, not what the books might say. Talk to people like myself. We'll talk to anybody to say, we do support, consent must be essential, but when you are looking at a fair trial, and you're looking for this for both people, what is going to protect, what is the law going to protect genuine rape complainants? We all want the law to protect them, but we cannot make it so that it allows too easily false complaints to prevail.
0: All right. Marie, someone's pointed out that in California you cannot legally give consent if you are drunk. That makes a whole other thing. Do you give your date an alcohol, a breathalyzer test? Sorry, not tonight. You're drunk. There would never be, sex. The rates of sex would drop dramatically, I imagine, if people didn't hook up after a few babies. What is the comparison with similar jurisdictions of our laws?
1: That's a silly law because in New Zealand, we recognise you can give drunken consent so that you can be under the influence. You can even be quite intoxicated. What do they bring in? Do they bring in breath tests at the time? How do you determine somebody is intoxicated? All of those things. So we can do that. We do that on a practical level. We look at the evidence and the facts. So somebody can be drunk and still give consent, but when you cross that line and there is someone who is incapable of giving truly informed consent due to a level of intoxication, then that becomes a matter of evidence as well. And that often, it's not that hard in reality to know when somebody is genuinely non-compos, is not giving truly informed consent due to intoxication. But they can still be drunk and consent. There'd be a lot of, I'm not here to talk about myself, but there'd be a lot of people in New Zealand saying, boy, we were pissed,
0: I'll put my hand up on that one, Marie. Absolutely.
1: I think many of us would.
0: Yeah,
1: so does that make us incapable of rolling around in quite an adequate sexual encounter? No.
0: Yeah. Marie, when I also said comparable jurisdictions, what's the rule in Australia? What's the rule in Canada? What's the rule in the UK? Do they have laws similar to those being proposed by National?
1: Apparently, there are some laws along these lines. But my response to that is we cannot just blindly follow laws in other countries that have been passed for political reasons or because certain advocacy groups, lobby groups, have strong powers and they get unworkable laws passed. Just because this is something in Australia or Canada, if it is unworkable,

0: But if you put me around a table, I would be very honest and give you good advice and say, when you get to this stage, then a defendant cannot responsibly argue a defence. I would be honest in all that.
1: Yeah.
0: So, but there's no push. I would think most lawyers who are, and I would include even prosecutors, would look at this and say, Lord, I hope I don't have to be reduced.
2: Try and argue against. Look, I hear what a fascinating discussion, Marie. I knew yesterday when I wanted to get into this that you would be the person to talk to, and I thank you so much for your time this morning.
0: Thank you, Sean. Thanks for that.
2: Marie Dyerberg, KC, criminal defence lawyer. Wow, what an interesting response to this much vaunted by national. Yes has got to mean yes, and this is what yes means. I'm really interested in your thoughts on that.
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1: In this update, Stuart Nash has become a casualty of a sexism scandal which has engulfed him over the past 24 hours, resigning as a New Zealand First election candidate. His resignation was accepted by the party's leader, Winston Peters, after Christopher Luxon announced Nash would not be a minister in any government he controlled. Nash had attacked National's Napier candidate, Katie Neiman, for taking too much maternity leave, calling her the laziest MP he had ever come across. It ignited a storm, with politicians of all stripes attacking him and Neiman denying she had had 9 months off. The gloves are coming off as a rival to dairy giant Fonterra warns against weakening rules on competition. Open Country says the Dairy Industry Restructuring Act should not be watered down, arguing Fonterra still controls nearly 80% of the market. It doesn't like the wording red tape, saying it attacks protections necessary to promoting competition. Herald Now's Garth Bray says there's a real fight on.
2: I guess it comes at a time when you've got a new CEO at Fonterra who said one of his top three priorities is fighting for milk, getting out there, getting up every driveway, trying to take supply off the competition.
1: There's increasing concern over a rise in sexually explicit images generated without consent. ACT MP Laura McClure has spoken to a select committee about her members' bill to criminalise deep fake pornographic images. She says there are fears the rise of AI makes it easier to create and share unwanted sexual images.
3: NetSafe have reported that they receive daily calls about deepfaking, which I think is quite alarming in itself.
1: An ex-Trump advisor says China's military tests in the South Pacific should not become normal. Earlier this month, the Chinese submarine launched a dummy nuclear-capable missile into the region's nuclear-free zone. Former National Secretary advisor to Donald Trump, John Bolton, says China is trying to become the dominant influence in the Indo-Pacific.
4: What this missile test represents is an element of their strategy to become an equivalent nuclear weapons power to the United States and Russia.
1: That's news.
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5: All right, and talking of golf and the like, I'm just actually doing a calculation on my calculator. Remember talking to Bob Charles yesterday? God, I love that. God, I love that. And he said he only got 1,500 quid for winning the British Open back in 63. I think 2.5 million quid, $5 million or so for Ryan Fox on Monday morning. That's 70% less in real money, in prize money in today's terms. And I haven't, someone did it and said, well, that's 70% less on today's money. I still haven't quite figured it out. I think it would buy him about three quarters of the average house in Britain. Bob Charles would have, with one, so 1,500 quid wasn't insignificant in 1963, but it was not comparable to 2.5 million quid in our year. But look, it is such a big sporting event. I'm still kind of buzzing over talking to Sir Bob. That was a big thing for me. But it's got me thinking about golf again. I've got two sets of very nice golf clubs that haven't been out of the garage for at least 6 months. I simply haven't the time to take up golf the way I want to again for the third time. But I'm wondering if Ryan Fox's and his every man appeal is going to change golf in New Zealand. Here are some statistics for you. I think there are 142,000 registered golfers in New Zealand. It is estimated that in any year about 500,000 New Zealanders will pick up and swing a golf club somewhere. I don't think I'm talking many, but. And with around 400 golf courses, we have the highest ratio of golf courses to registered players, I think, anywhere in the world. But what does the Open win mean for golf in New Zealand? We're joined now by Greg Thorpe. He is the acting CEO of Golf New Zealand. Greg, mate, thank you for joining us on the platform. Nice to have you with us.
6: Oh, thanks for having me.
5: All right, this is huge. This is absolutely huge, Greg. Is it expected it will have an impact on the interest in golf in New Zealand?
6: Yeah, absolutely. I mean, it, like you say, it is huge. We're all coming to terms with it. I think it was your comment as well. It's just sinking in for all of us. But, you know, we've had some amazing golfers over time. And you were talking about Sir Bob Charles, that stat of 1963, 63 years ago. You know, it's a long time between drinks for the Open Championship. Obviously, Lydia Ko won the women's version, the AIG, just a couple of years ago. So, yeah, we're well-placed. Golf's well-placed to leverage this. It's, you know, such a fantastic opportunity for us.
5: Well, where's golf there? And, look, since I have been away from playing regularly, I know you've... There have been a lot of changes in rules. Some of the etiquettes have been relaxed to make the game, if you like, more friendly, because it was one very, very strictly run by etiquette. Things like, I understand you can now leave the pole in if you're putting, and some follow-through rules are changed. Greg, has golf been growing as a result of those changes prior to this win or not?
6: Yeah, it has. You know, it's called the modernisation of the rules. So that's something that's been happening for a while. The R&A, which runs the Open Championship, also looks after the rules for all of the world except the US and Mexico. So they're on top of this. They know how it's important for golf to keep modernising and be fit for purpose for not just now, but for the future.
5: All right. And I see a lot of people talking about golf. People, when I used to play seriously, which was 10, 15 years ago, I didn't play seriously. I just played like two or three times a week. I got the bug. I think I would have said my profile of a golfer was primarily male, maybe a little bit older, and quite like the 19th hole. Is it still like that? Is that still the prevalent culture of golf in New Zealand, or are we seeing, and I hate to use the word, but more diversity, younger people playing, perhaps more women playing?
6: I think there's still that part of society still there and enjoying golf, but it's just open to more people now. There's, you know, the programs that are available are for everyone. Everyone can pick up golf. But I think the entry point to golf now is so much easier. There's just driving ranges everywhere.
5: Yeah.
6: But equally the simulated golf that's coming online, people can go enjoy golf in their flip-flops and wearing a t-shirt. And go with their families and hit a simulator for an hour. They don't need to take all day, and they can have a great time and not necessarily need to step on a golf course straight away to fall in love with golf.
5: Yeah. And, Greg, I think it's an incredibly social game. It does require a commitment of time. And I say that's why I'm not playing. And I guess I'm a bit of a purist. I don't like playing nine holes. I like playing 18 and putting the card in. And that is a commitment of time. Do you... Is there any more golf can do to make itself more appealing, or do you think it's got it about right at the moment?
6: I think, the time through COVID where everyone realised the social connectivity of golf has really transformed golf over the last 6 or 7 years.
5: Yeah.
6: So I think so much has been done already. The golf clubs became aware of that and have leaned into that rather than just the competitive part of golf. That's a big part of my world at Golf New Zealand, is the competitive part and looking after the likes of Foxy when he was much younger. But golf's really open now for everyone to get into it and play. And like I say, even the purists might disagree, like you and probably I, about the golf sim world, but that's such a cool place to start and just give golf a go in a really fun, safe environment.
5: Yeah. Greg, the thing about Ryan Fox too, he is a guy you can relate to. And I'm sure he trains hard. I'm sure he works hard and he works. You do not win the Open without being a truly dedicated world-class athlete. But his impression is that he's a guy you could bump into at Interclub on any given weekend. And his style is not, is kind of real, which I think gives him in this win an extra kind of, I don't know, if you're saying you want to leverage it, that's huge leverage there, is the kind of everyman quality of Ryan Fox.
6: I think the cool thing is the world are now getting to see that. I think New Zealanders, or certainly the New Zealand golf community, kind of knew Foxy, knew the personality, knew how just a genuine Kiwi he is, who loves golf, loves competing, therefore he puts the work in, because he loves the mastery of golf and literally trying to beat the guy he's playing with. But now the world's seeing that. I'm seeing a lot of commentary, the social media side of things, just are just freaking out about how natural, normal and relatable he is. So it's great for not just golf in New Zealand, but golf everywhere.
5: Yeah. Do we know if he's going to come and play? And Sir Bob said to me yesterday, he said, gosh, it'd be great to see him back here contesting the New Zealand Open.
6: I know how much New Zealand means to him, representing New Zealand means to him. So I know he'll be doing everything in his power within his schedule to come back and celebrate with us. But whether he can play the New Zealand Open, that's I know we'd love him to, but that'll be a scheduling issue that he'll have to work through.
5: He's got, all right. He's so if much he on did come back, does that draw some other top-tier players to come and have a round down in New Zealand? From what I've talked to and what I know about top-tier golfers, they still think New Zealand's a pretty cool place to come and play golf, but it's just a long way away.
6: Well, even the world number one the last week or so has mentioned that his desire, driven a little bit by his wife, to come and play golf in New Zealand and Australia. So I don't think it'd take too much for Foxy to lean on some of those guys now he's at that level to come down and play with him.
5: Yeah. What a great, sorry, I'm still thinking, what a great week for the sport. Greg, if people want to get involved and if they want to take up golf, what's the best way to do it?
6: Selfishly, I'll point them at our website, the Golf New Zealand website, golf.co.nz, because all of the programs there for that we deliver and support our districts and clubs to deliver are on that website. But, you know, the PGA and the PGA members are obviously another avenue to just find out, you know, how to start, where to go, what to do.
5: Mm. Greg, there's so much sport available now. And, look, I tried watching the kind of the HBO equivalent of Drive to Survive. It just didn't do it for me. And someone observed to me yesterday, Greg, watching golf on TV is, if you're not kind of actively playing, it's not quite as appealing. When I was playing golf, I could watch golf endlessly because I could project myself onto it because I'm not thinking about whether I'm hooking and slicing now. I don't know I'm as into it. How do you feel about coverage of golf in New Zealand? And what's LIV done? What's the LIV split done to golf? Has it kind of taken the edge off it?
6: Well, first of all, the problem I had with Sky, it was on 13 hours every day, so I couldn't get any sleep. So I'm still suffering from a weekend of absolute lack of sleep. But the cool thing with where we're at nowadays is young kids are getting into golf through YouTube. So my kids are watching, sadly, Bryson DeChambeau on YouTube really enjoying it. And that's, you know, there's so many different ways to watch and enjoy golf. And equally, you don't have to. People love the rules. People love playing. Yeah. There's lots of different avenues to really enjoy. You don't have to watch it, but there's plenty of ways to do that now.
5: Though we are not, you know, at, I think, you know, the absolute apex of golf interest was the Tiger Woods year, was when he was chasing Michael Campbell, trying to chase Michael Campbell down. That really was the high, and he came to New Zealand, of course. I saw him play up at Paraparam. That kind of was the high tide mark for golf. Do you think, in terms of New Zealand participation, we could get back there with an open win by Ryan?
6: I think we're well past that now already in terms of participation numbers. They've gone through the roof. You know, like I say, I'd love to say that was everything Golf New Zealand and everyone around golf was doing, but I think everyone realised what golf meant to them socially and what it meant to them, their friends and their family. So people have come back to golf. We've surpassed those numbers from the Tiger Woods era, which was amazing, but I think we've got our own version of that now with Foxy, but we've got Lydia Ko that, you know, won her Open not a couple of years ago and her gold medal. But the likes of seeing Dan Hillier on the 18th green watching Foxy, he's going to know that that's not too far away for him now. It's something that he can, you know, keep dreaming about himself.
5: Yeah. Greg, look, the other thing I just want to say, talking to Sir Bob yesterday, which was like a dream come true for me, someone pointed out they played round after round after round, they were tired, and they went and played, what was it, another 36 holes to decide that championship back in 63, you still got to say they must have been tough buggers with the technology. They didn't have the technology and everything that we've got today. That was, you know, that was hard doing.
6: Yeah, I mean, I think he was lucky he was so fit because he outlasted the person he was playing against, and he continues to be so fit. But yeah, like you say, amazing to have a chat to him. Very cool to hear him talking about Foxy's win.
5: Yeah, and $1,500 he won.
6: Yeah, and ironically, you can almost see the golf club where he won, Royal Lytham St Anne's. You can almost see it from Birkdale. You can see the Blackpool Tower. It's only about 20 minutes up the road as the crow flies.
5: Jeez. Hey, Greg, just wonderful talking to you, and I'm sure all you guys and all the golfers in New Zealand are buzzing after just an amazing, amazing result. by Ryan Fox. Thank you so much for your time, mate.
6: Thank you for having me.
5: Cheers. Greg Thorpe, the acting CEO of Golf New Zealand. It's going to take us, it's going to take me a while. And I'm, look, okay, here's what my thinking is at the moment. Miramar Golf Club, which I used to be a member of, they're going through a lot of, and they've squeezed the golf club, but smaller, and it's bloody windy out there. It's very close to home. So I'm thinking about that. But I have to say, and people say, oh, you should join Royal Wellington. Oh, yeah, well, I sell my second child, sell the Rangey, I might be able to join Royal Wellington. And I'm sure someone would blackball me from Royal Wellington. And it's a long way away from where I live. And the golf course I like is Shandon Golf Course in, Petone, Lower Hutt. And Shandon has reciprocal rights with Murawai Golf Course, which is one of my favourite golf courses in New Zealand. So I think I might this week be wandering out to Shandon and asking if I can get not a full membership, a casual playing membership, put some cards in and get back into it. Damn it. Damn it. Shandon, not Bilcott. Shandon. Shandon is the one I go. I like Shandon. We've got a Dave the Shaper who works on golf courses who's coming down to Miramar next week. How interesting. Matt, I'll get back to you soon. We've got to take a break.
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4: Plunkett, Unchained on the Platform.
5: Can I just say something? I always knew, or I always thought that actually platform listeners, and we've never had a golf client, we've never had a golf business as a client, but I'm going to get to some text later about golf, because I knew that a lot of you out there were golfers or golf adjacent. And can I say also, a lot of women are now playing golf, and it's very... I know some great golf jokes. Oh, no, I'm digressing now. Matt, good morning. Thank you for waiting.
6: No problems. Good morning, Mr. Plunkett. Just wanted to talk about this this sex bill thing that's coming in.
5: Yeah.
6: I think, Sean, it's absolute bullshit. Like, it's a Sue Bradford anti-smacking bill, if you ask me. Let me give you an example. There's a couple that are together, whether they're married or just boyfriend and girlfriend.
5: Yeah.
6: And everything's going well. Like, whoever gets to that point and says, do you mind if I just ask you a question? Have I got permission? And both of them doing this. But anyway, the act happens, and then a month later or 2 months later or whatever it is, one of them finds out that the other one's having an affair or whatever it may be, and we all know that the knives come out then. And then one of them runs off to the police and says, well, 2 months ago we had sex, and he
5: and
6: never
5: I didn't
6: asked,
5: give you know, specific and consent. I never said yes. Yeah, that's exactly it. Yeah, Matt, I...
6: You can see the problem that this is going to create over time, and who's going to police it?
5: Yeah.
6: Like it's a bullshit law. It's just crazy. You know, don't get me wrong. Rape, anyone that commits rape should be locked up. They're just mangled.
5: Matt, you do not have to justify that. That is taken as read, and I wouldn't presume you were someone who would support rape. So don't worry about having to bend over backwards, you know, to answer people who have a
6: cracky
5: for
6: that. But you know what I mean? Like, in the heat of the moment, in the bedrooms that people, you know, their own personal affairs, this idea of having to actually ask that question is just absolutely ridiculous.
5: Well, look, that's funny. The reporting says, oh, but it wouldn't have to be verbal. There'd be a set of signals. So then the idea that a parliament can codify a set of non-verbal signals that imply, you know, that you're allowed to have sexual relations. As I said, this is so ridiculous, Matt. You could have two people who have sex, and then someone else, third party, comes along. Well, neither of you actually gave consent as defined by the new law. You're both going to get done for rape.
6: It's just ridiculous. Like I said, it's a Sue Bradford bloody anti...
5: Yeah.
6: All know that everyone out there still to this day, if their 3-year-old's been naughty in the supermarket and ripping all the stuff off the shelves, you give them a whack on the bum and they learn, right?
5: And
6: it's just rubbish.
5: I'm going to sound conspiracy theory, but there might be a school of thought that says, particularly leftist ideology, seeks to depower the individual, but more importantly, because of fourth wave feminism, seeks to disempower and desexualize men. And,
6: totally the
5: transgender movement is part of this, and the drag queen movement is part of this, and it's all driven by a left political Marxist agenda. And that this is simply another...
6: Let's be honest, Sean, this is going to affect men 99% of the time.
5: Yeah.
6: Let's not pretend any other way here, but the reality is that this law... is going to affect men 99%
5: negatively of the time. Affect, you might say it positively, others would say it would positively affect many women who might not get raped. But I don't think that it does anything to reduce the incidence of rape.
6: It will most likely reduce
5: the incidence of sex, which seems to me is what the lefties are after.
6: It can't reduce mine anymore because you're
5: getting
6: less than zero.
5: Okay, Matt, you and I are talking in the hypothetical, aren't we? But isn't it... But when you take what, on the face of it, from Goldsmith, mate, look like a law and order, standing up for women, thing, and we actually, and that's why I thought Marie was the perfect person to go to, and she fulfilled my faith in her. When you really think about this, it is just silly. It is absolutely silly. It's like saying men can be women. And typical saying that a government can define what consent is. You know, the oldest union in the world is that between a man and a woman. And apparently the New Zealand Parliament's going to come up with a fail-safe way to say, you know, what that is and how that should proceed. And I think we've already stuffed young men enough. A huge problem that is emerging is, what are they called, mate? They call them the cis males or the incels, because they've made it so horrifying for young men to engage with young women, and poor old young women have been told they have to be perfect and sexualized because of all the crap on the internet. I think the last thing we need, Matt, is another disencouragement for people to engage in good, normal conjugal relationships, or, you know, sexual relationships.
6: 100%.
5: Good on you, mate. Yep. Thanks for the call, Matt. The lines are open. We've got up to nine to have a yarn about things, and I think we've got a couple of live ones this morning, certainly by the text that I'll start going through on the golf. Do you play golf? Are you thinking of playing golf? What do you like about golf? If you were trying to sell golf to someone else, what would you do? And indeed, if you hate golf. If golf turns you off, ring up and we can get a bit of argy-bargy, a little bit of dialogue going on that. What do you make? What do you make of this issue of there must be an absolute consent and the government will define what consent is before there's sex? And look, Bella, I want to bring you in. You're a young woman. You live much more in this world contemporarily than us. Your initial reaction on what you've heard this morning and this change?
7: I kind of disagree with you and Matt. Okay. And yeah. I think that if anything, it will encourage women more to report sexual assault because they have a better chance of the person being convicted.
5: Mm. Is that going to reduce sexual assault
7: I don't think it will have any effect on. I don't think anyone's thinking about the law when they're in the moment. I don't think it crosses anyone's mind. I don't think it'll have any effect on more or less.
5: I will say this. I have not, when I've talked personally to people I know and everything, there's hardly a woman I know that in her life has not faced some unpleasant situation.
7: Mm.
5: And I include that as direct members of my family. My mother, I've talked to about it. It happens all the time. So I can understand the need to stop that happening. I don't know. Okay, good. Good on you for disagreeing with me.
7: Well, because I think a lot of women don't report it because they think there's no point.
5: Yeah, yeah.
7: And they think they'll lose, or they think there's not enough evidence, or, you know, it's a traumatizing experience to go through the courts.
5: All right, we better get that. Oh, the person who just called, because Bella was talking, we didn't answer the phone, ring back. Sean, golf is a good walk, spoiled, says Kerry. Sean, it's fiddling while Rome burns by the Nats, desperately trying to secure a few votes, says Hugh. Okay. Morning, Sean. After his consent bill passes into, I'm going to insist to my wife that we video our coitus for legal reasons. Yes, we can be. Actually, I'm going to say we can be lighthearted, not about rape, but about sex and about relationships. Sean, so have you planted the seed with journalists about changing the national leader? Luxon has to go now. Rich, that's up to other journalists what they do. I'm just starting a conversation with you guys, which is why we're a talkback, primarily a talkback channel. And as you notice, as you just seen, we don't even agree with each other all the time here on the platform, but that is the beauty about what we do. Sean, can you please clarify what law you and Matt were talking about, Samantha? Yes, Samantha, the National Party has declared if re-elected, it will pass new laws to make actual consent necessary and a charge of rape sustainable if demonstrably consent was not given to sex. So it's not now no means no, it is yes must mean yes. And we've had an interview, Samantha, with Marie Dryberg, criminal defence lawyer, says it's madness. Sean, if I were on jury, I would never in a million years believe ghastly working class females with names like Charlene and Vanessa have ever said no. Oh, Damien, stop. I'm not going to read that out. That is even beyond my sense of humour. Kyle, good morning.
8: Yes, good morning, Sean. So it was very funny when you were saying before about how you've never had a golf business advertised with you. Well, I just so happen to have one of those myself, based in Whangarei. And just as you were saying that, I was thinking to myself, you know, maybe there is enough listeners on the platform to advertise with you.
5: Jeez, well, we don't cost a lot, mate. Well, Kyle, we do. We do. And if what sort of business do you run, mate?
8: It's called The Golf Shop.
5: And are you online?
8: Yeah, we're online, mate.
5: I got to tell you, one thing that we are particularly good at with our advertisers is generating online sales and online inquiry. So while you are based in Whangarei, I take it you could take orders and ship anywhere in the country?
8: 100%, and we do.
5: Well, Kyle, you got to talk to Jennifer. Because sounds if good, you're mate. First in, you are going to be very well spoken to. Kyle, do you watch golf? Do you follow golf as a game?
8: Oh, 100%, mate.
5: Okay, yeah, no, so here's the...
8: It's a lifetime.
5: Okay, Kyle, what's your nearest course in Whangarei?
8: So we're kind of almost smack dam in the middle between Northland and Whangarei Golf Club. We're in a little suburb just on the edge of town called Te Kamo now.
5: Kyle, damn it. You think great minds think alike. Kyle, can you stay on the line after you get off this call? I give your details to Bella, and a lovely woman called Jennifer will be in touch with you, and we can talk about it. Kyle, what I'm thinking is, already the mind's off here, you could do a weekly or a bi-weekly golf report.
8: Yeah, well, whatever, I'm sure we could come up with
5: like the Beard Brothers, like the Sausages, man, you're in. I've got to say, I've said to Jen, and we had it early on, we had a couple of golf things maybe.
8: Mm.
5: But you're the sort of business we love having on the platform because we can change your life.
8: You just need to get off your ass and get that claim, mate. Jesus. I mean, how many years back?
5: Well, I've got to see, that's the other thing. I have got over my heart thing, and it's not a good work, Ruin. I love, when I play, I get obsessed, and that's kind of my fear. Yeah. But I think, I'm thinking Shandon this week. I'll go out there this week. And I've been going out.
8: I've been down to Shandon once.
5: Yeah. It's a nice little
8: unpretentious
5: golf course.
8: It's beautiful.
5: And it's good
8: fun. Lovely people.
5: But I'll tell you what, the other thing, I have been going back, kind of once a month, I've been getting back to the driving range out there in Laha and see. And I've still got a swing. Yeah. It's different because I'm older, but,
8: Well, it's just good to keep your body moving, mate, and just going for a bit of a walk. Just start off with 9 holes and away you go.
5: Yeah. Now, Kyle, I'm going to give you a freebie seeing you rung in. And to sweeten the deal for you, just if people are, what sort of stuff do you sell, mate?
8: So we do club fitting, coaching, repairs. we do

0: whatever, and I just kind of float away on a sea of, yeah. So I think it's a skill, like just watching on YouTube, the holes leading up to has won, and you know, coming out of those bunkers and the rough and the preciseness and the precision of being able to get the ball where you really want it to go or as close to where you want it to go. I mean, their vision, their eyesight must eat a lot of carrots. Yeah,
1: but to do that, Avis, the other thing is to do that well, you have to reach a state of zen where you're not trying to do it well. It's a game.
0: And it just kind of naturally happens.
1: But it's bizarre. I'll tell you a story, Avis. I used to have problems breaking 90. And I went through a major trauma in my life. And I decided one day that I was going to have to do something which I would put down as probably the most traumatic thing I ever did in my life. And I think most people can understand what it was.
0: Yeah.
1: And I went out and I broke 90 by two strokes, by 88. And I'll tell you what, my life was in turmoil. But I went out the next day and I shot an 83. And I was sorting my life out. It was turmoil, but I was dealing with issues, personal issues I had not confronted. And I went out a third day and I shot a 79. And I stopped because I was scared and I had to get on with the trauma of what I was going through. But that taught me that golf is very much about what's inside and a whole lot of stuff you don't even know. It's very zen.
0: I think that because it's such an individual, focused, silent place to be in your own head, there is nobody else to talk to. You are totally focused on what you're doing, but you are on your own.
1: Yeah.
0: And you've got no choice. So, yeah, no, I've just always been very much in awe of those golfers that do what they do.
1: Yeah.
0: So,
1: go on, Avis. Yep. Get out there. Swing a club.
0: No, not at my age, mate. There's too many creaky bones.
1: Use it or lose it, Avis.
0: Yeah, well...
1: While I've got you here, you're married. Yes, so do you sign a consent form before you have your monthly romp or not?
0: I'm going to put it quite plainly and quite simply and hope I don't offend anybody, but no sodding politician or government is coming into my and my husband's bedroom and telling us what we can and cannot do. Middle finger.
1: No one's going to tell you to put those handcuffs away, Avis, are they?
0: No, exactly. 39 years of marriage and 41 years together, mate.
1: Well done.
0: I can see that there's need for tightening things or modernising, as he's putting it. How about you do that with the judges and the sentencing for a start? That's where the real issue lies, the judiciary. Now, I heard what our lawyer friend said this morning, but when you have got judges also that put in leniency for whatever blimmin' reason and give discounts, how does that help the situation? How does that help getting a conviction?
1: Yeah.
0: So start at the baseline. Change the law as much as you like, but if you don't have judges that actually put those sentences through to the law that is there currently for what they can do, then you're wasting your time. So, Mr. Goldsmith, you have a lovely night, hint, hint, but please, respectfully, you have no right to tell me and every other married or permanent couple what they can and cannot do and what they have to do. Have a lovely day, everybody, and you get out to that golf course.
1: Of course. Thank you, Avis. Lovely talking to you. Dave, be with you soon. Let's take a break.
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6: The Right Honourable Winston Peters, leader of New Zealand First, invites you and your family to his public meeting in Masterton on Sunday, the 2nd of August. 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
8: Bella just made the observation with this consent thing. Maybe we're thinking too much about husband and wives, but it's going to be in the law. How are they going to get round that? Deborah says, what a wonderful woman. Spot on. Thanks, Deborah. Good on you, Deborah. I think that's directed at you, Avis. Dave, good morning.
9: Hey, Ian, go on, Shawnee. Yeah, well, just so happens, I have a pack of 100 special Dave the Bogan consent forms that I can sell for $99.99. The special having a shag consent forms that
8: Dave,
9: I have.
8: Dave, are you married?
9: Oh no, I've got lots of kids though, eh?
8: Yeah, I don't look. I don't mind new advertisers, Dave, but not hopeless causes. There you go, George. Good morning.
10: Good morning, Sean. I'm here to tell you that Michael Campbell was the greatest golfer we ever produced.
8: Oh, George, I don't know.
10: Yes.
8: Why?
10: The Maori boy from Pororua who faced
8: well,
10: down.
8: Well, he was
10: Tiger
8: actually.
10: Wood.
8: Let's be more specific. He was from Titahi Bay.
10: Oh, okay.
8: And I've met Michael and I've met his dad and I've played Titahi Bay Golf Course.
10: The British Open,
8: The British Open is bigger than the Masters.
10: No, it's not.
8: Yes, it is, George.
10: I'm talking about the US Open.
8: Sorry, US Open. Yeah, the US Open is bigger. Sorry, British Open is the golf tournament. It's like Wimbledon.
10: No, it's not. It's
8: yes, like it is, George.
10: Golf in
8: and
10: the
8: Michael was very, very
10: no,
8: good,
10: please.
8: And he was playing. Tiger Woods was in that field, and he played incredibly. And he, you know, it was a great achievement. But I'm sorry, the British Open does it for me, and I'm not being racist. I'm just saying.
10: No, you're not being racist. Of course you're not.
8: Yeah, but I'm just saying I think the British Open is bigger.
10: Yeah, but the cauldron of the US Open is just
8: cauldron.
10: Way... Well, of course it is. You've got all... Look at how many people... Oh, no, that's a digression. the court, the US courses are fearsome.
0: Yeah.
10: And the rough in the US Open is about a foot high.
0: Yeah, yeah.
10: It is the greatest golfing achievement our boys have done.
0: British Open is it, mate. The Claret Jug is it. Come on, it's the home, you know, it is where golf originated from Britain. It's the genesis point. You know, or Scotland, in fact, yeah. So, George, we could debate that. Let's say this both. They are all four of our major winners are hugely important sporting figures. And I will say this of Campbell, and I can remember when that happened and how huge that was. That's when I was playing golf quite obsessively. I was involved with people who bought Tiger Woods out, and it was when golf was really hot and taking off again because of Tiger. So there was something special about Michael getting there. And I seen some lovely stuff online of him wishing Ryan well and celebrating Ryan's victory, which shows how rare and special it is. So let's not denigrate any one great sports person, perhaps in this instance, George, but I do think the British Open is the more important tournament.
10: Yeah, well, the thing, what I'm trying to get is right. Larry Board in New Zealand, you've got to put that in context. Goes to wins the US Open?
0: Yeah. Well, a Maori boy, a New Zealand guy from Tokoroa, what's the difference? A guy who grew up in the Wairarapa with Bob Charles. I'm not saying that him being Maori was anything special.
10: No, but I'm trying to put it in context, right?
0: Yeah.
10: To go to America and win the US Open, it's just impossible.
0: Well, it wasn't. And they've got three more major tournaments to win, or they've got more major tournaments to win and more golf tournaments to win. It's easier to win in America because there are more opportunities.
10: It's not easy to win the US Open by a long shot.
0: It's not easy to break 90 or to break 80 for someone like me, George. But, yeah, Georgie, it's kind of neat how much interest and excitement it's generated, eh?
10: Yeah,
0: too, and we can, too. And it reminds us of Michael Campbell. It reminds us of that great moment. Yeah.
10: Yeah, I'm not trying to run down the US British Open.
0: Yeah.
10: But what I'm trying to get to is I still contend that Michael was the best golfer we ever produced.
0: Yeah, okay.
10: And he did go on to win the world championship after
0: that's
10: that.
0: That's right, he did too. Well said. Yeah. Well, we don't know what Ryan's capable of, and look at the longevity of Sir Bob, still swinging bloody golf courts. Wow, a golf club. What an advert. Are you still playing, George?
10: I've given up playing. Of course, I played many years at Narrahia Golf Club. Won a few tournaments, but it got too long, Sean. I couldn't hit the ball far enough.
0: Ah, jeez.
10: I'm 86.
0: Yeah, 86. When did you give up, George?
10: About 2 years ago.
0: That's a pretty good run, mate. I will be very pleased if I'm still swinging a club if I take it up again at 84. Hey, lovely hearing from you, mate. Yeah. Have a great day.
10: Good run, Sean. Keep up the good work, mate.
0: Cheers. Isn't that nice? I think George has quite a few new callers coming in, which is just beautiful. Beautiful. I'll tell you, this guy, our next guy, he's not a new caller. He's like a daily regular. Sean, how are you, mate?
11: Good morning, Sean. Pleased to speak with you. Reminds me of the old golf joke. Old golfers don't die. They just lose their balls. When I was talking to Bella, I rang up and I said, how are you enjoying the golf? Are you sick of the golf course talk? And she goes, no, I'm a player. I played mini golf.
0: It's not really golf. That's like slot cars compared with Formula One, Bella.
12: Well, it's the best I can do.
0: Okay, all right. All right, maybe I'll have a corporate bonding golf day for the platform team. Bella just looked so she was going to be sick. I'm sure. Anyway, can I help, mate?
11: Basically, I'm not sure I haven't got time to play anymore. But interesting, yesterday on Michael's show, he brought it up that a number of the activists, Willie Jackson, was denigrating Ryan Fox's win. Saying it wasn't good, and basically it boiled down to he did the same thing that the other caller said. Oh, you know, it's not as good as a Maori boy winning. And literally those were his exact words.
0: I don't know. Te Tahi Bay and Tokoroa are about the same place on our socioeconomic spectrum. if anything, Tokyo.
11: He mentioned Tiger Woods

0: Yeah.
1: But you got to remember that Scottie Scheffler was in that field, who was a former US Masters winner.
2: Look, I think that's an irrelevant argument, Sean. I think when you play golf to that level, you are playing yourself. And that is the amazing thing about golf. It doesn't matter who else is in the field. It matters what's in you.
1: No, I agree. It is the home of golf. It is where and they've actually recreated the original late medieval versions of it. The Scots Highland Games actually play a version of it, very similar.
0: Yeah.
1: And you don't know where the guy can go. Maybe the next step will be he gets an invitation for the next 10 years. He gets his ranking on the PGA considerably increased. All power to him.
0: Yeah.
1: And he seems like a stable, to be honest, balance.
2: Sean, for most of us, thinking that we have the right to rank Bob Charles, Lydia Ko, Michael Campbell, or Ryan Fox is like someone who failed School C Science saying, I'm going to pick the next Nobel laureate.
1: No, but I do like your golf day for the platform. I think in fairness at a ballet, you should have a mini golf day.
2: Oh,
1: and a golf day.
2: You dug me out of a trouble. You dug me out of a trouble of a PG there, Sean. I thank you very much.
1: This bill that Nationals, I think that rapists and sexual assaulters should be prosecuted to the extreme extent of the law if there is evidence. But I'm concerned, and my dear wife and I happily married for coming up 28 years this year. But I, apart from watching too much sport on TV and her complaints, but I'm concerned where the rabbit hole is. Labor seems to be very keen on trapping people, saying, "Oh, we want to accuse this." I'm just worried, and Marie Dyberg hinted on that, where the danger of this could be. And I'm just worried that and Camilla Balich was basically saying that yesterday. But it is a tropical subject. I take Balich's point, but I'm concerned where it can be used as a weapon in a divorce proceedings or something else.
0: Yeah.
1: Thank you very much, and good luck with the golf, the mini golf tournament, the Platform Golf Championship.
2: Yeah. Oh God, I'm committed. That wasn't a commitment. It was a maybe. Mini golf? You mean practicing my putting? Yeah. That was one part of my. Okay. That was one part of my game that was actually pretty good. Ring in now. You'll get straight through to me on 0800 332 83. Someone else says, geez, the racism in this country is getting bad. I'm so sick of the Maori. Oh, come on, we can have a yarn. We're all friends. Sean, I was lucky enough to play at Royal Birkdale as a junior member and was one of only two girls. The rest were boys who constantly took the piss out of my terrible swing. I once 13 putted the fifth green in a competition and cried, says Linda. I can remember seeing Tiger on, I don't know, one of the greens at Paraparam, like four putting. Mind you, he's had a pretty good time when he was here, if you know what I mean. The claret jug has the pedigree. That's Andrew. Yes, I would agree with you that. Sean, one thing about Campbell winning the US Open was the time zone was better on that Monday morning when the word got around he was in contention and almost stopped the nation. I remember it did. And that moment with Campbell and Steve Williams embracing on the 18th is legendary. God, I wonder, anyone got a number for Steve Williams they could let us have? He'd be good to talk to too. Hell of a guy, Steve Williams. And a huge sportsman. For a while, Steve Williams, Tiger Woods' caddy, was the highest earning sportsman in New Zealand. Quite remarkable. Also shaped the Paraparam realistic mini putt last year. Oh God, stop. Tiger was blind before eye surgery. I don't know what that's about. Played golf with Michael a few times at Tetahi Bay. His biggest dream was to win the Open, and he did. Good on you, Phil. Gosh, we got some live topics today in a big way. Charles beat Nicholas. Campbell beat Woods. As I said, no comparison. They beat themselves. That's how you truly win at golf. You beat yourself without competing. Our mate John McLean. How are you, John?
3: Yeah, good, Sean. I remember fondly Michael Campbell winning the US Open, and there was one particularly funny aspect, or at least I thought so, and it was this. The US officials could cope with a black man in time.

0: 23 years than Monday morning. But I still say, and he's not, you know, he's not in the first flush of competitive life, Ryan Fox. There's so much to love about his win. And also, I just think that winning the British Open is a bigger deal.
1: Yeah, I'm inclined to think so, actually. It's the notion that the US courses are tougher is nonsense as well. That course was appallingly hard where Ryan Fox won, and you only have to see the scores that were registered to realise that.
0: Yeah.
1: It was like playing on concrete with rough that was about a foot long as well. And
0: any good golf course will humble, particularly us, John. But I think this may have pushed me over the edge to really get back into it, mate.
1: Well, there are at least three courses within 20 minutes of Hatapi that are very reasonably priced.
0: Yeah, well, that's right. But see, I love Wairaki. I used to play there kind of obsessively whenever I could. Broke the bank, but and that's still good. And Turangi Golf Club is just a lovely little golf club.
1: Well, the dual courses at the Taupo Golf Club too.
0: Yeah,
1: Centennial and Tauhara are fantastic.
0: I once played them both in one day. High to summer, jeez, I was had it. We were drinking.
1: That
0: was back beer a whole days. It was a pretty long day. That, lovely hearing from you, John. We're going to see you at lunch today.
1: Well,
0: you can normal location 1 o'clock.
1: Oh, splendid!
0: All right, mate. See you then. Cheers. All right. I shouldn't really do that on air, should I? This is very funny, Lawrence. Cheers, Sean. Golf lost its way when Tiger became a cheater. Wonder if Maserati Mike plays golf. Did golf not originate in Aotearoa? No, Philip. No, it did not. Charles beat Nicholas. Campbell beat Woods. Fox beat Schauffele to win the majors. Impressive. Thank you. Drunk. Sean, British Open is the pinnacle. Those pot bunkers are fearful. Well, it's whatever course they play on. They don't always play on the court, same course, guys. But the fact that it is the British Open is more important. After the break, money, boys from Money Matters here to talk, well, you know, cost of living crisis and all the rest. Don't forget you can ring in, you can text in during the program. No good doing it after they've gone. Get ready. Money Matters is up next. We have had an incredibly active and engaged morning, haven't we? Bella and I have disagreed on an issue, which is good. And people have disagreed with me about Ryan Fox. And really, we've reached no consensus this morning. Isn't that a wonderful thing here on the platform? And could I just say there haven't been too many you're stuffing out on the app texts way down.
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3: 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I know I'm meant to be inhibiting free speech, but the reason I won't read out your email, apart from being stupid, no, primarily because it's stupid, is that I don't suffer fools gladly, okay? I just need you to know that. I can't suffer fools gladly. It's just something in me, you know, and you're a fool. And I know you're meant to be tolerant of them, and I know you're meant to be kind and sensitive and smile and say, oh, that's nice, dear. But I just can't do that, so I can't do that to you. It's just immoral.
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1: In this update, Stuart Nash has become a casualty of a sexism scandal which has engulfed him over the past 24 hours, resigning as a New Zealand First election candidate. His resignation was accepted by the party's leader, Winston Peters, after Christopher Luxon announced Nash would not be a minister in any government he controlled. Nash had attacked National's Napier candidate, Katie Neiman, for taking too much maternity leave, calling her the laziest MP he had ever come across. It ignited a storm, with politicians of all stripes attacking him, and Neiman denying she had had 9 months off. The gloves are coming off as a rival to dairy giant Fonterra warns against weakening rules on competition. Open Country says the Dairy Industry Restructuring Act should not be watered down, arguing Fonterra still controls nearly 80% of the market. It doesn't like the wording red tape, saying it attacks protections necessary to promoting competition. Herald Now's Garth Bray says there's a real fight on.
2: I guess it comes at a time when you've got a new CEO at Fonterra who said one of his top three priorities is fighting for milk, getting out there, getting up every driveway, trying to take supply off the competition.
1: There's increasing concern over a rise in sexually explicit images generated without consent. ACT MP Laura McClure has spoken to a select committee about her members' bill to criminalise deep fake pornographic images. She says there are fears the rise of AI makes it easier to create and share unwanted sexual images.
3: NetSafe have reported that they receive daily calls about deepfaking, which I think is quite alarming in itself.
1: An ex-Trump advisor says China's military tests in the South Pacific should not become normal. Earlier this month, the Chinese submarine launched a dummy nuclear-capable missile into the region's nuclear-free zone. Former National Secretary advisor to Donald Trump, John Bolton, says China is trying to become the dominant influence in the Indo-Pacific.
4: What this missile test represents is an element of their strategy to become an equivalent nuclear weapons power to the United States and Russia.
1: That's news.
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6: Not Sam and Dieter this week. Actually, Sam and our mate Luke is becoming something of a regular.
7: We've got a new model.
6: Are you and Dieter having an argument, not loving each other at the moment?
7: Business is like marriage, but sometimes you invite more people into the marriage and business.
6: Okay.
8: Welcome. We just thought we'd bring some more hair to the equation.
6: Yeah. You're the only person who can do that out of the three of you. Let's not forget our disclaimer before we get into money matters.
7: Yes, today is general advice, not personalised advice with regards to your financial situation. If you want personalised advice, seek personalised advice.
6: All right. Guys, media everywhere talk about the cost of living crisis. It would be very hard not to get depressed. I imagine no matter how well are you off, apparently, you know, the property market is in free fall or completely unpredictable. The cost of living prices is terrible. President Trump is going to put diesel prices up again. They've never got, or petrol prices, they've never got down to the level that they were before the Middle East crisis. It would be quite easy to panic, to lose your stuff in that situation.
7: See? It would be easy to not make calm, collected decisions. And to treat things that are really important, like your insurances, as a subscription you can just cancel.
6: Yeah.
7: We do see that happen. Not so much with our clients, but with the industry. Sometimes you have someone who's had cover for a long time, health insurance, let's say, for a long time, and suddenly it all just gets too much. You know, they have to go down to a 4-day week, work week. We see that a bit at the moment in Wellington. Or Te Aki Wai suddenly charges them $6,000 in water rates.
6: Or says, now that's a really, or says it's going to. Mm. And we get media, and I've got to say, that as a ratepayer in Wellington kind of panicked me.
7: It's freaky.
6: Jeez.
7: It's freaky. Yeah, I mean, I was talking to a client in Auckland, and they're paying half as much in terms of rates as I am for a bigger house. I'm in Churton Park in Wellington. And I was just like, hold on a second. What is going on here?
6: Yeah.
7: Yeah.
6: Okay. Luke, you're a bit younger than us. A little bit. Luke, is this kind of panic? We're old folks. I think we've got more to lose. We're probably a little more fearful of the future. My best days are behind me. Is this also this idea of panic or fear financial fear abroad amongst you and your mates?
8: Yeah, I think it's, I mean, a lot of my friends and my colleagues are people, young families, and they're, you know, you've got daycare bills, you're in a tightly squeezed space in life.
6: Mm.
8: And, yeah, you add another water rates to the bill of a couple of grand or whatever that looks like, things, you know, you question things and you look at your budgets again.
7: Shock to the system.
6: Mm-hmm. All right. So there is and it's not moral panic, it's financial panic is really what could spread, right? We were calm about the bird flu, weren't we?
8: Mm.
6: You've mentioned insurance. What else? How do you see it? How does it manifest it with the people you help?
7: Yeah, I think it really comes down to the classic knee-jerk reaction that some people take, right? Like, oh my gosh, I can't afford this anymore. I've been made redundant, right? But the crazy thing about that, you know, is if you get made redundant, an insurance company will give you a premium holiday if you apply for it. The insurance company wants you to stay looked after, you know?
6: Mm.
7: Or if you've made redundant and you've got redundancy cover, don't forget to actually claim on your redundancy cover, because that's a thing too. But also, you know, every single high-end premium insurance policy has lever upon lever upon lever you can pull to make it suit your needs. I think of some of the folk in my life, those in the older generation, who wish they still had health insurance, but they cancelled it in their late 60s. And there was no one there like me to say, hey Pop, you know you can put your excess up to 10,000, right? That way your premium reduces by 60 to 70%. And then you've got just a $10,000 excess towards your $45,000 hip replacement or your $100,000 back surgery or whatever it is.
6: Yeah.
7: You know, let's have $10,000 give a little pages rather than $100,000, $200,000, $300,000 give a little pages.
6: I think you've just got my mind thinking. And I don't know, Luke, you might can explain. I can't afford that, so you get rid of it. You've just said, actually, and it's what you guys do, your advisors. Well, hang on. Okay, you can't afford that, but it's still good to have part of that.
7: Yeah.
6: We can rework it. And totally. We can broke a new deal for you.
7: Well, yes, or convert what you've got to a new deal, because if you've already got it, then you've got those pre-existing health conditions covered, right? Mm. But if you cancel it and then you realise, oh, shoot, I actually want to buy this back again, well, you buy back something that excludes all your pre-existing health conditions.
6: Yeah.
7: And that's scary. That's sad. It doesn't have to work that way.
8: Yeah, and I think one thing we talk about a lot with our clients is the difference between pure risk and ancillary risk. So ancillary risk is the things that, you know, will likely happen or could well happen to us, but we can actually afford to cover those ourselves.
6: Mm.
8: We look at insurance first and foremost about covering the things that we can't afford to cover. Those are the most important things that we have cover in place for, and anything that we can self-insure for, you know, that's optional.
6: And that's such a refreshing take, because I think a lot of people intrinsically feel if they go straight to an insurance company that somehow it's a rip-off.
8: Mm.
6: But it's not. It's actually a choice and a decision and an allocation of risk, right? And a covering of risk. But, boy, to think about it, you know, I know you guys are advertising months for NIB, work insurance.
7: Mm.
6: For now three or four people in this company that, you know, has worked for them, it's an incredible benefit to offer the staff when I'm not in a position to offer them, you know, the top of the market salaries because of the nature of the business we run.
7: Mm.
6: I've used it, and that has been a really good product that I just had no idea existed before I met you guys.
7: Totally. Honestly, this is spreading like wildfire. There are so many small businesses that are doing this. And just to be clear, what Sean's talking about is if you arrange cover for your staff for at least five people at once, then all pre-existing conditions can be covered, and then your staff get 90 days and you get 90 days to add on partners and kids, and they'll be covered for pre-existing conditions as well.
6: And you can upgrade it yourself personally, which I've done with mine.
7: Yeah.
6: And just quite remarkable. And I, you know, I had never envisaged it before, A, as an individual, and B, as an employer. And I'll be honest, I look at that, I paid the bill for it yesterday, I thought, it's I got to say, it's a good investment, and it would be one of the last things, no matter how things tighten, how much more tight things get at the platform, that'd be one of the last things I would let go.
7: Yeah.
6: What are, if we talk about this panic of the cost of living, though, guys, what is the first thing that your clients or the people think they can afford to get rid of?
7: Well, can we shift that question around a little bit and say, what are the first things that they should be thinking about getting rid of?
6: Oh, damn it.
7: Yeah.
6: Damn it. You're going to actually make us look in the mirror and look back at ourselves.
7: So if anyone in the audience would like to text in and tell us how many subscriptions they have to various TV outlets. How many? And let's see if we've got a record. I'd like to see, because gosh, they add up. You're good at maths, Luke.
6: I hate to say, I lost my phone in London, right? I had to go back, I had to reconnect with him. So I had to go back through all those things.
7: Oh, yeah.
6: And
7: Prime, Netflix, Disney, Hulu,
6: Apple,
7: yeah,
6: Apple TV, Sky Sport Now.
7: Oh, true.
6: Some of it I get through the company because it is a legitimate expense.
7: Yeah.
6: And then I realised I doubled up on some accounts for different devices and email accounts, and it was a mess because I had to reconstruct my digital life.
8: And the four of them that you haven't used for months?
6: Yeah. But I then locked in for all Netflix I do.
7: So I mean, let's just add all those up. Say you've got all of them. Some people do have all of them. What's that, like $250 a month or something?
8: Easily.
6: Yeah.
7: And what would that mean for someone's retirement if they invested that for 20 years?
8: Oh, it's significant. I mean, $250 a month, you know, you've got nearly $3,000 a year.
6: And now we're going to take up golf again. I won't have any time to watch television. And the golf, actually, golf fees, Shandon will do me a deal, I'm sure. And I don't need to have full golf membership, and it'll be better for my health.
7: Yeah.
6: Okay, look, actually, that's just such a good one.
7: Well, here's the one that, so my wife and I, we love our kids, but they're expensive, right? We have...
6: You're not meant to say that out loud.
7: Yeah. It was funny. I was my wife called me yesterday while she was in the car with the girls, and she said, "Do you want to say hi to the kids?" And I said, "Hey, kids." And they're like, "Hey, Daddy." And I said, "Hey, how was work today, kids? How much money did you make today?" And they said, $100. $100. And I was like, wow. You know, 50 years ago, that would be a lot for a day. But today, it's not very much. Anyway, we've got ballet, we got swimming, we got piano lessons, we got netball, if you can call netball drills netball for a six-year-old.
6: Yeah.
7: We've got something else. And, you know, with three kids, it's easily adding up to $10,000 a year. And we feel really privileged that we can do that.
6: Yeah.
7: But also, it's meant that I've cut my gym membership. I've cut my PT because I can't afford to do both. So the question is, where are your trade-offs? You know, what are you passionate about? What are you building? What are you building in this life? You know, are you wanting to invest into your kids? Are you wanting to invest into your retirement? What's the plan, you know? Are you really investing into your family, into your household, into your kids, into your financial future if you have five subscriptions to five TV outlets and then two music subscriptions or whatever?
6: Why don't we give up? See, Netflix has the better movies. One-offs, Apple TV are very good. Apple Prime TV.
7: What you do is
6: I think it's cheaper for me to play the monthly to Sky Sport Now and get everything on sport rather than go event by event.
7: Yes, but what you can do instead of all those things is you can play Bluey Monopoly Junior with your kids, okay? Okay, Bluey Monopoly. Yeah, it's really good.
8: I think another point worth considering as well that we often forget about is we are enjoying our lifestyles now, and what's really important is to look at what does the future look like. If we've got all these subscriptions now and we're enjoying life to the max now, but at the cost of what things look like in retirement, where we to, are we just actually setting ourselves up for a failure for the life that we actually want? In 20 years'
6: time,
8: or whatever.
6: That horribly like. Grown up, like what's called delayed gratification.
8: Something like that, Sean.
6: Yeah. But I imagine, you know, at a time like this when things are tight, and there's just no doubt the message we've got is tight, it is a time to start thinking like this. I'm sure you do very well for your clients. They get a bit down when they come to see you because you would just be the fun police, wouldn't you, or not?
7: It's a really good question, and we do talk about this a lot. Fascinatingly, we often end up really just encouraging people because they...
8: Totally.
7: Yeah.
8: I had a review with a client last week, and they were wondering about their income protection.
6: Yeah.
8: And I said, so they've got an indemnity policy which they can claim back the tax on that per year. They forgot about that. So I sent them 4 years' worth of tax certificates, and they just claimed back $3,000 earlier this week.
6: Wow.
7: Yeah.
6: Wow.
8: Yeah. That was a good review.
6: Okay. Look, I've got some text. Guys, if we get rid of those subscriptions, what do we watch? New Zealand TV, free TV, is woke and shite.
7: YouTube. Watch YouTube.
6: Yeah. Brilliant. And, of course, okay, I get you.
7: Watch the platform, YouTube. Yeah.
6: What's the line? And look, here's just a particular question from Dave the Brickie. Don't forget, Dave, this is general advice, not to be acted upon or relied upon or taken to a court of law. Dave the Brickie says, what is the longest premium holiday an insurance company is likely to give?
7: I'm pretty sure it's 6 months total over the life of the policy. Yeah. So you could do like 2 months here and then 4 months and 3 years or something. Yeah.
6: I've got another question. Oh, no, I'll ask this off of you. I just had an issue come up with I've got one thing first. I lost my phone when I was in London. Terrible. Yeah. And I looked and I had travel insurance and I rang my travel agent, got me the travel insurance. She said, sure, give it a crack. I rang them yesterday. They said, we'll send you the form. That sounds like you could make a claim for that and not insignificant replacing a cell phone.
7: Mm.
6: It wasn't stolen.
7: Mm.
6: The Uber driver in London just couldn't be asked giving it back to me. So I'll provide all his details to the insurer and they can chase him. There's that issue. I also was thinking in terms of, I now appreciate insurance in a new way I wouldn't have actually if I hadn't met you, Sam, actually, if you guys hadn't come on board. No, I wouldn't. I always saw it as a rip-off. And I now am, you know, after 2 years, you know, the association with Harness, I now see the benefits of it.
7: Well, can I be just completely honest for a second? You can be ripped off by insurance.
6: Yeah.
7: But normally that's because you've dealt with an insurer directly who isn't interested in giving you advice. I mean, I was speaking with a client just yesterday and I was saying, look, the thing is, we are the shield between the insurance companies want to sell you something and your goals, your dreams, your aspirations, and the shield is advice. You know, like for example, when someone comes to me and says, I want health insurance, we look at 8 health insurers, you know?
6: Mm.
7: Well, 7, 6, and that's shrinking. There's less health insurance in New Zealand. But same with income protection, same with life insurance. You need to make sure that you get the insurers to fight for your business, just like you need to make sure you get the banks to fight for your mortgage.
6: Yeah.
7: You know?
6: And of course, we had new inflation.

0: figure out yesterday. It's really hard figuring out what the property market is doing, and also sometimes it overwhelms me, and I think, what is my interest rate going to be? I don't know. I just know I've got to get that mortgage debt down as fast as I possibly can.
1: Any prophecies, Luke?
2: I think we're going to go up a little bit, but we'll see.
0: Okay, yeah. All right. Andy, I think that's the pick. I want to talk about just one other thing with panic, and I think the other thing that might be panicking a few New Zealanders right now is that if there were a change of government, a lot of policies would collapse property prices. How do you ensure that your entire financial stability isn't predicated on the value of your property?
1: Wait, are you saying that property prices could go down further, Sean?
2: Yep.
1: Gosh.
2: It is a very important piece in the law of diversification and not having all our eggs in one basket.
0: Yeah.
1: Move to Invercargill.
2: Yeah. I mean, New Zealanders, we've known it for a very long time, but we've locked up too much of our capital in our properties, and we can't eat our houses.
0: Yeah. Look, here's someone. Someone's just come in. They said, unfortunately, I've just had to cancel my health insurance policy as it climbed up to $460 per month, just unaffordable. I'm only 57 with a history of cancer. Is it still worth considering another policy despite the cancer being excluded?
1: Well, if you've just cancelled...
0: Still worth considering another policy despite the cancer being excluded?
1: Well, if you've just cancelled it, you might be able to reinstate it. That's the first thing.
0: Yep.
1: There's normally a grace period. Depends on the insurer. But so consider that. It also sounds like your excess was at $0 or $500. It should be at least $2,000 at that age.
0: That's that option you talked about. Rejig the cover.
1: Yep. We can give you free advice, mate, on that. If you just reach out to us, we can help with that.
0: Good on you.
1: If you've had a history of cancer, please don't cancel your health insurance. Please don't cancel your health insurance.
0: Look, the other thing, and I'm increasingly getting in my emails from people who are in their late 50s, early 60s. Not retirement age yet, who have, for one reason or another, lost their jobs and finding it really hard to re-enter the work job market and and boy, things are tough for them. That's where income insurance, maybe for the last 20 years you hadn't paid for Netflix and you paid for income insurance, life would be different. Who told you so, mate? You know, we told you so moment, but.
1: Yeah, well, it's a good point. Redundancy cover is what you're talking about there. It only pays out for 6 months max and has limitations, normally only $6,000 a month. But income protection is designed to cover accident or illness and will pay to age 70. So, it's the financial planning piece that's most important, making sure you've got your savings sorted and stuff like that. Yeah.
0: Guys, I've got to say, after the conversation today, what I feel is, yes, there's a reason to panic because mainstream media and everyone else are telling us to, and the politicians are telling us the world's, terrible, and we should vote for them or vote for someone else. But it does strike me that panic would be dangerous, and there are ways to nuance your financial life in circumstances like we have in New Zealand at the moment.
1: Yeah.
0: How do they get hold of you to do that?
1: www.harnessfinancial.co.nz or Facebook or TikTok. No, don't use TikTok. We do have a TikTok. X or Sam is my name. You can text me or call me on 0273344812 or Luke.
2: 0273906628.
0: All right. And Luke, what are you playing off at the moment?
2: Oh, terrible. Let's not go there. Can count past 100?
0: Hey, lovely having you in. And I go back 2.5-3 years, I didn't like talking about money. I was embarrassed about it. I felt like I was an idiot about it. I'm still an idiot about it. But I always feel a bit better about it after I talk with you guys.
1: Oh, thank you. Appreciate it.
0: Lovely to have you in the studio. That is, you know what it is. Let's play the outro.
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1: 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But when do we stop actually talking to each other? 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
10: All right, you are on the platform. That was a really good session with the guys from Harness. Really good session. Don't panic. Bloody hell, we are so programmed in the course of our lives to feel bad about the economy, about our country, to feel poor. Could I just remind you all, we live in one of the best countries, safest countries in the world. We have a good standard of living. We have a good society. And you might not feel like you've got, you know, a twin garage and two cars and, you know, the American dream. And I know some people do it tough. But there is great belief in being thankful for what you have. And I'll be honest, guys, I do not have, I'm not asset rich. Most of my money's in this business. I do not have a house that's worth bugger all. And I don't have massive investments, but I live a good, engaged life. And I'm slightly more financially responsible and thinking about the future than I used to be. But look, I do recommend if you've got issues and if you're worried, if you're panicked, contact the guys from Harness. They can give you some specific advice. Tom, mate, how are you?
11: Yeah, good. Good, thank you, Sean. Interesting as always. I guess I'm grateful to be able to climb into bed and put my head on the pillow each night after a warm, hot shower. Well, warm shower anyway. So you know, I probably should be panicking about money, but I'm just not. So I'll save the panicking till later until I really have to.
10: There is always someone who will tell you in anything in life how bad things are.
11: I don't believe in panicking, if I can help it.
10: Yeah, good on you.
11: It doesn't solve problems. Hey, just regarding the proposed new consent rules, I totally appreciate where Bella was coming from, where possibly will encourage more women to come forward who have legitimate, genuine cases.
10: Yeah.
11: And I just want to make it clear that, you know, there's definitely no place for rape, heinous crime.
10: Yeah.
11: But I'm sort of wondering where this is going to end up going. And it's kind of almost like it's kind of the start of trying to take the fun of being a human away from being a human. And it's going to take the, I don't know, the spontaneity and the excitement out of it.
12: I think you've hit the nail on the head, Tom. And we cannot legislate the multifaceted kind of miracle or miraculous behaviour that is love and attraction.
11: Yeah. Yeah,
12: and there's not an app. There's not an app for hooking up. Well, there is. There are apps for hooking up.
11: Well, there are.
12: But there's not an app or a map of the human heart, is there?
11: No, there isn't. Or the soul. And I think. Oh shit! Where am I going with this? You know, if I've got to ask my partner 100 questions before we actually do the deed, so to speak, the spark's going to be gone.
12: Yeah.
11: And it's.
12: Well, hang on a minute there. I just want to check the app that I've got all the bright signals here before we proceed. It's not like, real life's not like that.
11: Exactly. And just also regarding rape, you know, as much as I have a seriously dim view of rapists, I've also got a really dim view of false rape accusers.
12: Yeah.
11: And the damage, there's been so much damage done with that Me Too movement where...
12: Oh, Tom, Tom's on the road.
11: Men who've gone too far.
12: Yeah.
11: But it just goes too far the other way, unfortunately. Yeah.
12: Well, Rod Drury, look at the example of that. Good Lord, the poor guy. Not been convicted of any crime.
11: Yeah.
12: And the people who might have been able to took huge amounts of money, I presume, off him, and then broke the deal.
11: Yeah.
12: Yeah.
11: Yeah. And when a guy gets accused of a sexual crime, especially when they're not guilty of it, that is a, you know, that's a stain that doesn't go away.
12: Look, Tom, but let's get the figures, and I don't know what the exact figures are. There are a hell of a lot more women that get raped than make false complaints of rape.
11: Yeah, yeah. And another thing,
12: by a significant quantum.
11: Yeah. And another thing too, just before I disappear, is that in the Western world, there are cultures that are migrating into them whereby rape is acceptable. And the last thing you want is some activist judge who dismisses a rape case because, the person who raped you, you know, that's part of their culture. You should have been wearing a hijab and they decided they had the right to rape you because you weren't wearing a hijab. Even though you're not of their culture. You know, there's so many cans of worms that can be opened with this.
12: And look, I think it also, I think this codification of what consent is and having to have consent will also allow a genuine rapist to construct a defence around the fact that, we did comply, I did have consent, even when they really didn't. And I think Marie Dreiberg, who deals with these cases, says... this isn't a push coming from the legal profession on either side. This is a political exercise and an ideological exercise. Yeah.
11: We all know what ideology needs to, but I just hate over-legislation.
12: Yeah, good on you, Tom.
11: It's an absolute curse.
12: Good on you, mate. Thank you. Yeah, we've got to just... and that's what Marie was saying. We have a justice system, a jury trial system... that allows the context and facts to be presented and a jury of your peers to sit in judgment on you. Not, this makes rape like a traffic ticket. It's like a speed camera. We need more nuance than that for crimes for which people can go away for a long time and which have such an impact on the victims. Okay, we've got to take a break. We went long with Harness Financial because they were talking such sense. Jimmy, I'll be back with you soon.
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12: Boy, you guys are engaged in almost everything we've discussed this morning. And I was just saying to Bella, I've been working really hard on my sleep and trying to get it right. I've been a bit of a boring bugger. I've laid off the alcohol and I'm over the terrible bug I had when I was away. But it's so nice to have new callers, have the text machine just spinning like a top. And you guys thinking and expressing your opinions, that I come back to it. People say, I was up in Auckland, people said, oh, you do your podcast. I said, it's not a podcast. I said, we can make podcasts out of the interviews we do. But I said, what makes the platform important is we give a place for people to ring in, text in, and say what they think. We talk with people, not at them. And I don't know, I was in a good mood yesterday. I'm in a good mood today. Jimmy, good morning.
21: Morning, Sean. Morning, listeners.
12: Hey, Jimmy, are you on the speakerphone?
21: Yes, I'm in a car, Sean.
12: Oh, okay. So, all right. Just speak up a bit because you sound a long way away.
21: Okay, mate. I'll lean further into my steering wheel. How's that?
12: That's better.
21: Good to hear that you're in a good place. And you're right. If you had a podcast, it's just, you know, like interviewing your typewriter. You don't get that accurate feedback. You don't find out what the temperature of the country is. Second thing is this going legislating into people's bedrooms. I mean, who the bloody hell thinks that's a friggin' good idea? It's just a step too far. And as my wife that's sitting in my car right next to me reminded me, it's almost like when we were going through fertility treatment, you know, must have it this day. We must do it, and we've got a schedule and all sorts of things and whatnot. So,
12: it's just, you've got no problem with the consent there. You'd made an appointment.
21: Yeah, exactly. Yeah, turn up. But it's just too much, and like other listeners have said, it just kills, you know, where's spontaneity of something and whatnot? Well, it's gone because you didn't make that appointment. So
12: I can't understand where the press for this came from. I mean, it's Paul Goldsmith, the Minister of Justice. He's introduced it. I was really fascinated by the conversation with Marie this morning about the practical problems of it. And I think just everyday New Zealanders like you, Jimmy. And look, it's not designed for, and maybe I'm taking the Michael a little bit, it's not designed to intrude necessarily in a husband and wife's bedroom, but it could. It could.
21: It's a consequence.
12: The unintended consequences are what we have to think about, and we have a system that is contestable, contextualised, and I think largely works now. So what are we trying to fix,
21: I got three sons. What are we trying to fix? I got three sons. One's married, two are single, and, you know, what's the message that I, you know, get from them? You know, get an app that says yes before you have a crack?
12: Get a signed testimonial. Yeah. As I said, someone will make a bloody app for it, Jimmy. The consent app.
21: Yeah.
12: You know, and they charge you $225 a month. You know,
21: and you're dead right. What problem are we trying to solve in the precious time of legislation to be debated on to fix?
12: I think it's a pitch from National for female voters.
21: Females really want that?
12: Yeah. But you see, the thing is, no politician's going to come out against this law change. Because they, and you know, the number of guys who rang up today, Jimmy, and said, let me make it quite clear, I don't agree with rape. And I tell them not to. That's how you shut down debate. You make people afraid of being branded, you know, a rape supporter or a rape denier. But let's have that, and I'm saying the platform's different, let's have that bloody conversation. Because, you know, and Ava's was interesting, and I want women to take more part in this conversation. And, you know, I think...
0: Hey, Sean.
12: Yeah. Yep.
0: Sean, can you hear me?
12: Yeah, I can. G'day. Who's this?
0: I'm Tania, Jimmy's wife.
12: You're Jimmy's missus. Lovely to meet you.
0: The Me Too thing. I have this thing that I have an attitude that I'm sure in America, those women would have sex with anybody to get ahead. And I have this attitude that those kind of situations, they may got a role, sex with a certain director, to get up in their career. So I don't believe all this Me Too thing attitude is completely that way inclined.
12: Now,
0: and I think some people would have done it to get ahead anyway.
12: Tania, I want to ask you, how long have you and Jimmy been knocking around together?
0: Nearly 29 years.
12: All right, you got kids?
0: Three boys.
12: Oh, good on you. Here's my question. I presume you have figured out how to tell him to bugger off if he's feeling a bit frisky.
0: Yeah.
21: In no certain terms.
12: I'm not going to go into the details. That's personal to you. And I imagine if you're feeling a little bit frisky and Jimmy's a bit tired, you can read his signals as well.
0: Definitely.
12: Good on you. Well, can I just say, I hope that there are a lot of mutual times where neither of you is giving the no signal, because it sounds to me like you're a wonderful couple with a great family, and it's lovely to have you ring in.
0: Yeah, because I'm talking about the fertility thing.
12: Yeah.
0: It was to the point we had a calendar. Day 10, you could do it. Day 11, no. Day 12, yes. Day 13, no. Day 14, yes,
12: Tania. But there must have been days when Jimmy just felt like it and you just felt like it. But did you let the fertility clinic set your fun times for you?
0: Yeah, they had to, because of the way you ovulate. It was like, oh my fucking God.
12: Oh, but surely you could just have a practice in between.
0: Because it was like set, and it was 2 years of it. I was like, we got your point. We're like, fuck, do we have to do it?
21: Language.
12: Guys, I got to tell you, I've travelled that journey to probably a greater extent than you had to. And bloody well, good on you. Bloody good on you, because the payoff at the end is absolutely remarkable.
0: Oh, definitely.
21: I was a courier at the time, Sean, so up 3:30 in the morning, home at 6 o'clock at night. And in fact, it's probably one of the first times I met you where you're having a durry outside Radio New Zealand House.
12: Oh, jeez.
21: 5:30 in the morning.
12: God, Jimmy, that's going back. That is just hilarious. But there was a delivery you had to make on time.
21: Oh, yeah.
12: Hey, thanks.
21: I had access to Radio New Zealand.
12: Yeah. Thank you, guys. Wonderful talking to you. And great to talk to a couple about this issue this morning. That's my call of the morning, maybe the week. Thank you. It is. That's Jimmy and Tania. Don't know where they're driving. Just a great call. Dave, can you hang on? I got behind with the ads and we really should play the last break now.
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1: That may be the first couples call ever on the platform. I think it is. We're going to chop that up and put that out on socials. I think we'd put no... We'll just play that. Well, from the bit where Tanya came on. Awesome. Awesome stuff. I love that. I said I'd get back to you. Dave, thanks for waiting, mate. How are you?
2: No problem. I'm all good. I'm all good. I hope you're well too.
1: Yeah.
2: Hey, I think this there's a crossover between your sort of two main themes, the golf and the changes to the consent stuff.
1: Whoa, okay. I'm all ears, mate, because I couldn't see that.
2: This is lateral thinking. I actually think golf is a conspiracy to stop us from having sex too, because my wife has told me if I ever take it up,
1: I might make the observation, golf is what you do after you stop having sex.
2: It's
1: a chicken and egg argument, Dave.
2: Do you want to hear a golf joke?
1: As long as it's quick.
2: It's quick. Mm. Okay, so you know how Tiger Woods got into all his problems. Actually all stems to his old man. His old man was on his deathbed, and Tiger said, "Oh, Dad, what should I do?" And his old man said, "Focus on golf and F everything else."
1: And what? And stuff everything else.
2: If everything else, he did.
1: Dave, that's terrible, but I kind of like it. Okay, thank you.
2: Hey.
1: Dave, sorry, did I miss something? Did you have something more for me?
2: Yeah, I was just saying the changes of consent, it's typical sort of well-meaning, poorly thought-out garbage. You know, like
1: National thinks this is what its core supporters were waiting for it to do for 2.5 years, they have drastically miscalculated why people aren't liking them the way they did, right, Dave?
2: Yeah. I mean, we have a system where, you know, if you steal something, right, it's not theft just because you didn't explicitly say I could have it, you know?
1: Yeah.
2: We have a system where it says, okay, you know, I had a reasonable assumption that I was allowed to have that thing, and we take a common sense look at it. You know, the idea is that, you know, it's not a crime just because you don't have explicit consent. It's a crime because you didn't have the reasonable assumption that it was explicit, you know, that you had consent, all those sorts of things. And all we're doing is we're potentially creating a bunch of criminals, but it won't change the behaviour of the existing actual criminals.
1: Yeah.
2: Like, the lunatics that commit this sort of crime are not going to go, you know...
1: Well, often they're just men, and unfortunately many of them are men, you know, in families, in close relationships with people. It does happen. But I think what Marie told us this morning, Dave, was we have a justice system that sets a bar for proof of rape, and okay, it's not perfect, but it works. And no one is saying we've got a problem. The people who are advocating this appear to be ideologues and activists.
2: Yeah, precisely. This is a solution to a problem that doesn't exist. A solution no one asked for to a problem.
1: Yeah, the problem of rape exists.
2: Well, we could be doing other things.
1: Yeah, I'm not sure the consent problem does. It's a really interesting debate. I thank you for taking part in it, Dave. Paul, mate, how are you?
3: Good, good. Beautiful sunny day up here.
1: Good on you.
3: The subject we're talking about, consent, I'm with Avis, the middle finger. I mean, National doing their damnedest to lose the election, because this is just absolute CRAP. I'm sorry. It just defies logic to me. They're just trying to get race to the bottom as quickly as they can on the bloody election.
1: Yeah, well, no other politician's going to come up and criticise this, because then they get accused of being anti-woman and pro-rapist. But we can have the honest conversation here, Paul. Bella's got a different view, and I've had a few texts from people with different views. So let's have the debate. Let's have the debate. You know? Oh, Paul, we lost you.
3: Government interference. Yep. There's already, for God's sake, back off.
1: Yep, I hear you, Paul, and that's a good, clear message. Thank you. gosh, you're into it today. Wayne, good morning.
4: Morning, mate. I sort of have to agree with pretty much what everybody's saying is, well, what are they trying to fix? And what's going to be the new level of proof? Because it's not going to work with just consent, because you know, I could say yes to you and you could say no to me, and who's going to be right unless it was recorded? And even the recordings can be doctored these days by AI, and video's not really proof anymore. So where's the proof? You're not helping anything. And it's like the previous call said, what the hell are they trying to achieve? There's better things they could be doing, like, you know, citizens only voting, you know?
1: I hear you, Wayne. There are much bigger fish to fry than this. Which is not, and we have to say it, don't we? Or otherwise we get accused of being misogynist. Which is not to say that rape is not a serious crime and should never happen, and the people who do it should be brought to justice. I think by and large they are.
4: But are they going to improve? Are they going to improve that, or then
1: Marie Dybeck, who does this for a living, doesn't think so.
4: Exactly, and you've got to ask, when you next get Goldsmith, you've really got to simply ask
1: him. Well, Goldie has not been on since I said he was as useful as an ashtray on a motorcycle. I've been nice to him for weeks, months, and I will go back to him today and try and get him on. I get the feeling Chris Bishop kind of blocked us yesterday too, didn't he? He was all over the other media, wouldn't give us an interview. I think maybe the National Party are going the way of opportunities and Labor and Greens. And you know the politicians that do that, that don't come on the platform, they're the ones that are in trouble. I'll give Goldie a go. I'm more than happy to talk to him. I think this is worthy of debate. Absolutely. Thanks, Wayne. Dave, all the way from Cowwow Island. How are you, mate?
5: Yeah, good, Sean. How are you, mate?
1: Excellent. Excellent morning.
5: Hey, just very quickly, something to add to your conversation. You keep referring to it as a justice system. We have a legal system. There is no justice in it.

0: Auckland, they get booted out straight away. You go back to your own country.
1: Yeah, that is. I think that's an issue that is abroad, and there are real-world examples of that, though I don't think all of them can be reported at the moment due to various suppression orders and
0: court
1: cases.
0: I know, but this whole suppression orders and all that, it's just like, name them, shame them, put them on a plane and bugger off.
1: Yeah, I don't think consent had much to do with that case, Rich. Thank you. I think this bill, I bet this bill is written by someone in Goldie's office who is a bureaucrat with hairy armpits and wears cardigans. Ideological BS. Look, the other thing that has been doing the rounds in social media in the last 24 hours, when I talked about the RMA reform that Chris Bishop announced with Chris Luxon on Monday, it is being reported but not confirmed in social media that Luxon didn't want to do that. And there was an absolute row in cabinet. ACT said, no, you're going to do it. We're going to get rid of the iwi gravy train on this. Luxon didn't want to. And in the end, the other camp prevailed. That would explain why Chris Bishop was measured in the way he delivered what I think policy-wise is the best thing that the coalition has done for quite some time. Sean, please thank Bella for her earlier comments and disagreeing with you. Does she have an official fan club? If so, how do I join? Samantha, you listen to the platform. That's how you keep Bella in a job. You donate, you play a subscription and you buy some advertising. Sean, I like Joan Rivers' quote, my first sexual experience was rape. Fortunately, he didn't press charges. That's from Jude, who I presume is a woman. What a great morning. We have had far fewer complaints about the app, and a couple of people said, oh, the app's not working. And they said, oh, it was a problem with me. I turned off the Wi-Fi and turned it on again. We've got operability, people. And as I said, there is going to be over the next 2 months some pretty big changes in the way we deliver behind the scenes our service to you. It might look a little bit different, but we plan to keep it the same. All subscribers will be protected, but I'll give you more details as they come to hand. We're into it now. I made this strategic decision yesterday, and I think it will be good for us in the long run. I thank you for your patience, but more than anything, I thank you for engaging, and I really feel like we're entering a new era of even better conversations, opinions and discussions here on the platform. Michael is away sick. He was sick as a dog after the show yesterday. We have Leah in right now through to 1 o'clock. Have a great day, everyone.
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4: When I was a new mum, I was breastfeeding and I went to the family room at a mall. 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
5: Yes.
4: But I was horrified that that space was invaded by people that were pretending to feed a doll, to come in and sit down and then stare as well while they were doing this. I was just mortified. 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It's their sanctuary to go to quite often.
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1: In this update, Stuart Nash has become a casualty of a sexism scandal which has engulfed him over the past 24 hours, resigning as a New Zealand First election candidate. His resignation was accepted by the party's leader, Winston Peters, after Christopher Luxon announced Nash would not be a minister in any government he controlled. Nash had attacked Nationals Napier candidate Katie Neiman for taking too much maternity leave, calling her the laziest MP he had ever come across. It ignited a storm, with politicians of all stripes attacking him and Neiman denying she had had 9 months off. The gloves are coming off as a rival to dairy giant Fonterra warns against weakening rules on competition. Open Country says the Dairy Industry Restructuring Act should not be watered down, arguing Fonterra still controls nearly 80% of the market. It doesn't like the wording red tape, saying it attacks protections necessary to promoting competition. Herald Now's Garth Bray says there's a real fight on.
2: I guess it comes at a time when you've got a new CEO at Fonterra who said one of his top three priorities is fighting for milk, getting out there, getting up every driveway, trying to take supply off the competition.
1: There's increasing concern over a rise in sexually explicit images generated without consent. ACT MP Laura McClure has spoken to a select committee about her members' bill to criminalise deep fake pornographic images. She says there are fears the rise of AI makes it easier to create and share unwanted sexual images.
3: NetSafe have reported that they receive daily calls about deepfaking, which I think is quite alarming itself.
1: An ex-Trump advisor says China's military tests in the South Pacific should not become normal. Earlier this month, the Chinese submarine launched a dummy nuclear-capable missile into the region's nuclear-free zone. Former National Secretary advisor to Donald Trump, John Bolton, says China is trying to become the dominant influence in the Indo-Pacific.
4: What this missile test represents is an element of their strategy to become an equivalent nuclear weapons power to the United States and Russia.
1: That's news.
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1: Good morning, good morning. Lovely to be here today at this time as well, a little bit early for us. But we are here, Leah Parnapper, producer Kelly here as well on the platform. Welcome, welcome in. 0800 debate, 332283 to get in touch with the show. Have a call, have a speak with me, or 5050 if you wish to text in. Now, hey, we were going to kick off today. Tauranga, we're off to Tauranga. Their burial costs, what a way to start the show, right? Burying, but we're all going to end up there somewhere, aren't we? Tauranga's burial costs have put a spotlight on a growing issue around the country. Earlier this year, families were already travelling to Hamilton and Rotorua for cheaper cremations. And now the Funeral Directors Association's latest review of council burial and cremation charges shows why. While most councils increased their fees by 2 to 4% as of the 1st of July, Tauranga stands out, and boy do they. Their burial fees jumped 50%, ash burial fees soaring 200%. The average burial now costs $4,359 around the country. Tauranga, that's climbed to $5,614 from last year, up to an eye-watering $8,426. Gillian Boyes is the Chief Executive of the Funeral Directors Association. She joins us now. Gillian, good morning.
2: Good morning, Leah. How are you?
1: I'm good. Firstly, can you explain to us how it works around the country? Do most councils subsidise cemetery services through rates, or are they generally expected to pay for themselves through user charges?
2: Look, there's a bit of a mix from what we understand with councils, and obviously I'm not here to speak on behalf of councils, I'm here to speak on behalf of the funeral directors, but yeah, look, from what we understand from the consultation, the councils are largely subsidising these with rates, but in some councils, and I think this is one of the reasons Tauranga has given, they've decided to go for full user pays and not have that, subsidised by rates in their particular instance.
1: So when you saw burial fees of up 50% and ash burials 200%, what was the association's reaction? What was your first reaction?
2: Oh, well, look, I mean, they're right on the upper end now of those costs. I mean, we've raised year after year that there is this huge regional disparity in burial fees. So, you know, it is a bit of a postcode lottery for death. But it's the consequence on the family that we care about. Look, councils can set their fees, you know, sure. that's their call. But what our members then face is the families saying to them, well, how can we afford this? You know, we've got to pay for your services and we've got to pay for the council's services. And they're just being forced to make different choices. So, you know, you mentioned in the intro that cremations have taken place over the hill because it's so much cheaper. You know, perhaps burials will have to start happening in different places, and that's just not ideal for a family member who wants to be able to go and visit their loved one.
1: And look, I know you can't speak for the councils and that's not your role, but the council says it's simply moving to a true user pay system because the cemetery services were losing about $500,000 a year, I do understand. And when you look at that, I mean, is that a reasonable position then for a council to take?
2: Well, I think it's a reasonable position if they can demonstrate that, but our members in the area have been working with council and the finances are a bit opaque, has to be said. So, look, I think there's definitely room to be more transparent. But also, let's not forget that councils have got a monopoly here. So they've got to just have a little bit more thought. You know, we're all part of a system. You know, council, central government, funeral directors, we all come together to help provide New Zealanders dignity in death. And if there's things that are really disproportionately out in one of those elements, it makes it really hard for families. And unfortunately, my members cop it because they are the ones arranging the funerals and having to deliver the news to the family that their burial plot is now going to be $8,500. You know, that's extraordinary.
1: I mean, it is expensive. And as you've said, that you are now seeing families not just choosing to have their loved one cremated somewhere else in another city and then brought back, but actually having to bury them in another district because it's more affordable. Is that what you're seeing more of because of this?
2: Yeah, look, I mean, we haven't seen the full impact of this particular increase, but this is the issue that the funeral directors have locally have raised with their council to say, look, you might see some unexpected consequence here. We just are worried that they're not really thinking about the families here and the service that they're providing to their families. We didn't do this release particularly to pick on Tauranga. We wanted to raise the issue more broadly that, you know, council costs are going up. Services are not going up in proportion. So, you know, it pretty much around the country, it's really limited burial slots and cremation slots. So families can be left waiting because councils only provide a very limited number of services per year, per day, for instance. We're just asking, if you're putting your fees up, where's the service?
1: That's interesting. Are you saying, Gillian, that around the country, a lot of the councils are now facing limited burial spots? Is it they're running out of room, or are they questioning how much they charge for it?
2: Yeah, look, I think both those reasons are true. So in some parts of the country, they are really running out of room. There are cemeteries in Auckland that are no longer have any burial plots.
1: Whakatane.
2: Whakamiti, that's right. And, so sometimes it's that. Sometimes they've contracted out the service and, you know, they... very focused on cost recovery in those instances. So they're really tight with the amount of slots they have per day. There's no flexibility.

0: I mean, a grieving family, you know, sorry, you've got 2 o'clock and you've got a half an hour and then you've got to move on. You know, it's really tough on families. Mm. You know, grief doesn't just have a timeline like that. How are they meant to grieve properly when, you know, they're forced into these little tiny slots or delayed for days and days and days because there isn't a burial slot? You know,
1: Gillian, the maximum work and income funeral grant is just under $2,700, yet the average burial cost is now over $4,000. Tauranga, as we've just mentioned, more than almost touching $8,500. Are you concerned that this gap is just now becoming impossible for some families?
0: Oh, look, absolutely. And we've been raising this for many years. The government's response is usually, oh, well, it goes up with CPI each year, but CPI on too low of a base is still too low, isn't it? So, and look, we're absolutely seeing that. So families don't understand how little that grant is worth, and also you have to be really, really poor to be able to access it. So the asset limits are really... Yeah, so people come in, I think, and go, oh, look, WINS will take care of it. But the reality is they don't. That's the maximum grant. In 90% of cases, they don't get that maximum. So, you know, it's really tough on families. And, you know, I think funeral directors get pilloried a little bit for being expensive, but they're private businesses running... you know, an expensive operation, they need to recover their costs just like councils do. But at least funeral directors can vary their fees. And that's the other consequence of the high council cost. You know, the family has to kind of give way on the funeral service and maybe have less people or do less things that they, you know, that they can afford. But, you know, you can't have half a plot, you know, but you could cut back on some other things. And perhaps it's those other things that would have made it more meaningful for the family and given them some comfort. That's really sad.
1: Gillian, I mean, I know there's, you can go from the, you know, a relatively, I don't want to use the word cheap, but maybe a cheap funeral up to, you know, the sky's the limit. But what's an average cost of a funeral service? Like if you were just going to do... you know, 50 people or 40 people and a bit of food and the service.
0: Yeah. So we surveyed our members on that this year, actually, because we get asked this question a lot. A lot of people say 10,000. But for 50 people for a cremation, the average across the country was 11,700. If it's a burial, it's 14,300. Now, that's an average. And we know that, you know, in more expensive centres, it will be... you know, significantly more than that. But in less expensive senses, you know, asking, you know, government to support really fanciful funerals, we just want people to have, you know, dignity in death and have the opportunity for that meaningful farewell. Yeah. But,
1: Gillian, you've mentioned that now, dignity with death, in death twice now. So when you say that, what does that mean when some families can't afford the farewell they've hoped for? Are you, when you say dignity and death, you want at least the families to have the basic or at least be able to, you know, bury them where they want to bury them?
0: Yeah. Yeah, look, I mean, we'd all love to be able to see off our loved ones in the way that's most meaningful to us. And we know through our research that, you know, having some sort of funeral, you know, helps the grief journey. So 80% of people said it actually supports a positive grief journey. So I think, you know, a lot of people get wound up in the idea of what's a funeral, but it could be as simple as having your family together, you know, laying some flowers from your garden on the casket and then, you know, saying some special words. And funeral directors can facilitate all manner of level of funerals, but they can't facilitate, you know, these cost prices of the burial or the cremation. You know, those are set things that they just can't alter. So we just need all of the parties involved in inner life to be able to kind of come together on this and say, well, what would make, you know, at least a modest farewell accessible to most New Zealanders? Because I think we have that right.
1: What was you said? 80% of people said that a funeral supports their grief process. Was that...
0: We have always kind of intuitively known that some sort of farewell and closure is important for humans, but we wanted to put a number on it because, you know, it's all very well, we always look like we're self-serving, I guess, if we're funeral directors saying funerals help, but actually we went out and spoke to the general population and

0: said, you know, does having something help in the grief journey? And they said, yes, absolutely. And we saw that in COVID when they couldn't have that and the grief and anxiety. Yeah. And the other thing we're seeing, a lot of people now are not having anything at all. They're just directly cremating their loved one. Well, those people are turning up at grief centres. You know, they haven't had that closure. They haven't had that chance to say goodbye and say the special words and hug and all those things that the funeral lets you do. I really do worry about the mental health of New Zealanders who are making that choice now.
1: Mm. If we can just pop back to the work and income grant, which I know is quite difficult to get, should it be reviewed if it's no longer anywhere near the real cost of a funeral? Did you say you've been in these conversations over the years with the government?
0: Yeah, look, we talk to the ministers at least annually, but more regularly than that. So there's two elements. One is that the amount is just too low, and you know the government has priorities. We understand that. This is the only grant that WINS give that doesn't have to be paid back. They obviously have to be mindful and careful of what that amount is. But the other element is it's really logistically hard to get. So, you know, you actually have to front up with paperwork in the office, and then if they need more info, they write you a letter, and every WINS branch makes their own decisions. So you get inconsistency across the country. And, you know, if you've got no relatives, then funeral directors are basically left doing a community service doing this for free because it's really hard to apply for a WINS grant when you don't have anyone to apply. So, you know, really just a whole raft of issues.
1: So, Gillian, I know you've touched on it, but so what would you like councils to do differently before they introduce increases of, say, the size that Tauranga has implemented?
0: Look, a really big thing that councils could do is look at the payment mechanism. So at the moment, in almost all cases, the funeral director arranging it gets the bill from the council and they pay it to the council on behalf of the family, and then they recover the cost from the family.
1: Right.
0: Now, the family doesn't always have, you know, that much money lying around, so there can be delays in payment, and that means the funeral home's out of pocket. So what we're saying is, could the councils, you know, let the families pay them directly? And some do, but they ask for an upfront cost all in one go. Councils have already got instalment facilities for rates. Why can't they let them pay it off in instalments? You know, that's a huge bill.
1: That's interesting.
0: So that would be one thing they could do. The other is really just engaging with the industry and also even with their own frontline staff. So our members actually said the sextons and cemetery staff are great, but they're dealing with the same, you know, policy decisions that management are making that aren't in the best interest of families.
1: Yeah.
0: So it would be really great when they're setting these things if they could engage with the industry reps and just say, actually, will that really work for families? Does having one burial slot a day really work?
1: Is that how it works? They only give one a day?
0: Some places. Some have more, but it's all within a tight time frame. And there's also weird charges. Like some councils are wanting to charge for the family to backfill. That means, you know, filling in the plot hole. Why would they charge for that, you know? So there's just weird decisions that are being made.
1: They've got to have dirt on the top. They've got to be buried. So they're now putting a charge on it for the obviously the family doesn't have to do it, but they're charged. It's on top of the fee.
0: Well, if the family want to do it to fill it in themselves, which is a lovely thing to do, then the council charge them for that. That's saving the council time and money. Why are they charging their family for it? That's just rude.
1: I was just thinking, Gillian, I thought it was quite a good idea when you said, you know, one of the ideas you could pay the instalments to the council like the rates do. I thought that's a good idea. The only thing I think of, it's like when the rates roll around, it could be triggering when you read, when it, you know, for dad's funeral, you know?
0: Yeah.
1: Or part payment for mum's funeral. It's like, oh, we've got to go through this for a year. It pops up every
0: year. But, I don't know. You know, the alternative might be having to go and get a loan from someone, yeah. and you're going to get the reminder.

0: changes then, you know, and you're probably going to get extortionate interest on that. So wouldn't it be better to use a mechanism that's there already?
1: Do you think, Gillian, and just to play devil's advocate, part of this is the responsibility of us, you know, to just like we save for super, you know, you can save for your funeral nowadays. I mean, remember people listening, what we save for super, you know, you can save for your funeral nowadays. I mean, remember people listening might say, well, why is it up to the ratepayer to bury people?
0: Yep. And look, absolutely, if you've got the means to put your money aside, you know, we offer a funeral prepayment plan. We've just launched a new one. I might as well advertise since you've given me the platform. It's called Now For Them.
1: Now For Them.
0: So you can go into any member funeral home. And it's just a peace of mind sum. So you can go into any member funeral home. And it's just a peace of mind service, really, to put money aside. Can't be touched by anyone. You know, often there's a lot of family drama these days. We get a lot of elderly people putting it in there so the kids can't touch it, and there's money for the days. We get a lot of elderly people putting it in there so the kids can't touch it, and there's money for the funeral. Yeah, I know, funny the reasons, but there's money for the funeral. People do it. You know, there is funeral insurance as well. I guess we would just always be mindful to remind people about some of the pitfalls of funeral insurance, and, you know, the regulators have been quite negative around that in terms of often paying much more in premiums than it costs. And we've certainly seen some advertising that suggests, you know, funerals cost 30 grand. I mean, they don't.
1: Wow.
0: So, and that's what they're selling and marketing them on. So, look, you know, I think just use a service like one of our plans, or, you know, others provide that sort of service, and that's a really great way to just put your money aside. Some councils also still allow you to buy plots in advance. So if burial is the thing you really want to do, find out from your local council if you can buy it in advance. That's one way of locking in the cost. So that's an option. Or you could just, you know, set your money aside in a bank account, my funeral, and just, but you're right, we do have to take some personal responsibility in this space, because death care, unfortunately, is not government run. You know, there is very, very limited government support.
1: And Gillian, what are you, you know, as times change, I can imagine so does what people's wishes are with funerals. Are you seeing more cremations? Are people still, or is it still very 50-50 that people want to be buried? I mean, there's alternatives now, you know, there's more the eco ones. You know, become a tree. I'm not sure. They're working on all sorts of ones. You know what? Because what are you seeing? What's the trend? If I can use the word trend.
0: Trend, indeed. The cremation's far more popular now. So I'm just trying to find the exact number, but I think it's about 70-80% are now cremations. We are, though, seeing, you know, a changing face of New Zealand. So as different cultures come into New Zealand, burial from a cultural perspective is very, very important.
1: Yeah, they don't want to be cremated.
0: So that is going to keep growing. A huge variety of wishes, and we accommodate wishes. You know, you don't have a stock standard funeral now. It really is down to the family and the family's wishes.
1: Yeah. Look, very interesting, Gillian. I appreciate your time today. And a real eye-opener to see what is going on around the country when it comes to funerals and burials and how different councils are approaching it. So thank you very much for your time. That is Gillian Boyes. She is the Chief Executive of the Funeral Directors Association. Tauranga, right? Jeez, they have surged well above the rest of the country. As I said at the beginning of the interview, burial fees are now up 50% and ash burial fees 200% from the 1st of this month. Most council increased their cemetery charges by just 2-4%. This was according to the Funeral Directors Association annual review that they've just released. The centre's reviewed showed the average burial cost is now just under $4,500 in Tauranga. It's now nearly $8,500. And an ash burial has gone from an ash burial in Tauranga has increased, gone from $803.

$2,425 to $2,425. I used to, excuse my naivete, because I have my mother's ashes here in the house. Well, my sister, we split up her ashes. And I just assumed most people take ashes home with them. But I suppose you bury, have a burial plot so you can still go somewhere. Anyway, the work and income funeral grant is, as Gillian pointed out, is just under $2,700 now, which is well below the average cost of the burial. And as Gillian pointed out, the criteria is very hard. 80%, 90%, I think she said 90% don't actually receive it. You've got to be very, very, very pretty much, you know, hardship on the bones of your backside. When our mother died, we applied for partial and got nothing because my sisters and I worked. So, you know, well, we asked. My sister said, you can ask. So we asked from Work and Income and they said, nope, you guys work. So... and that's, you know, that's fine. We came up with it and had to pay the full amount, which was, I think back then, she'd been dead 8 years, was about over, just over 3,000. No funeral. We didn't have a funeral for Mum. She just was taken from the hospice, treated amazingly. You know, they're so respectful. But they came and got her, funeral directors came and got her, and off she went. And we got the ashes back a week later or so. And it's interesting because Gillian said 80% when they did the survey said that they would rather have a funeral because it helps with the closure. And it's quite interesting because I thought about that later when my mother was gone and we just watched her drive off in the hearse. And then that was it. It was done and dusted. Excuse the pun, ashes, dust. And then we got ashes back. You know, my sister rang and said, oh, I'm going to go and pick up Mum's ashes. And part of me went, gosh, that was just kind of very quick, very not cold, but there was no funeral. Nobody came and said anything. A year later, my sister did a little home, you know, a few family members to remember Mum a year later. Now, Gillian even said that if you don't get a funeral like that, a lot of people end up, you know, seeing counsellors about it because they really struggle. We haven't gone in that way in our family, but I can kind of see it. Funerals are important, more important to some people than others, because it is there, people need closure in some form or another. I've never been that kind of person that kind of buys into that, I need closure. It's like breaking up relationships. Oh, I need closure. I'm kind of like, it's gone, it's done, it's dusted, bye-bye kind of thing. But the loss of a loved one is a lot more intense than breaking up with somebody. I get that. Now, Gillian says the size of Tauranga's increase are disproportionate, is forcing families into difficult decisions. And some families are choosing cremation over burial, where they didn't want to, or burying loved ones in cheaper districts. So they're actually going over, she said, going over the hill. So some are going to Rotorua or Hamilton outside of Tauranga, where they want to, because they can't afford it. Can't afford it. Funeral directors earlier this year reported families were taking loved ones, as I said, to Hamilton and Rotorua for cheaper cremations. I'm not quite sure if they're burying them over there yet. The association says council should consider the impact on grieving families and whether large fee increases support dignity in death. But as I said and pointed out to Gillian, although she was hesitant to wade in and give counsel and talk to the councils, but Tauranga does not substitute cemetery services through their rates, and they've been losing about $500,000 a year. So when we go on about how councils need to tighten the belt, how councils are spending their money, I mean, part of me goes, well, they've had to go into this full user pay model because they were losing money of our taxpayers' dollar. So did they do the right thing? Because many councils subsidise cemetery services through rates. The council says it has reduced cremation fees and increased burial fees so each service more accurately reflects the actual cost. Love to hear from you guys. Leah, you've got no money with a surname like yours. Unbelievable. I didn't realise Parnapa was one of the rich iwis. Are they?
I'm Ngāti Kangunu. I think Ngāti Kangunu does quite well in Hawke's Bay. But I'm not, I take nothing from my name nor my iwi, Texter. And I would also not go to my, like, and my mother, by the way, I think what you're saying is, you know, why was she not, why did she not get a big funeral? She was the European side, not the Māori side. No money. We even, none of my family have money. We'll be burying, we'll be paying for my father as well, don't you worry. Ain't no money in my name. Should cemeteries be a user-pay service, or should ratepayers help cover the costs like some councils do? If every one of us is going to need this service one day, which we will, should councils treat it as an essential? Every one of us is going to need this service one day, which we will. Should councils treat it as an essential public service? Or, as I also pointed out to Gillian, she agreed, you know, what about self-responsibility here? We save for our, we save for things. We save to buy a house. We save for our retirement. It's not a nice thing to think about. We're saving for our funeral, but we should, if we can. Would you be comfortable paying a little more on the rates if it meant families weren't hit with huge burial bills? Or do you think, as I said, it's a service that you pay for it? Have we become too reliant on councils to subsidise things that really are personal expenses? Although, as Gillian pointed out, the councils have it over us because they own, they run the land. So we have to go through the council, don't we? And should work and income funeral grant be increased to better reflect today's cost? Or again, are you thinking, no, it's up to us to look after our loved ones once they go? Is Tauranga simply being financially responsible, or has it gone too far? Yeah, 200%. That's insane. 0800 debate 33 2283. As we all are going to shuffle off this mortal coil, I think in the future things are changing already. People are going for different burials. My personal humble opinion, I've always found, and I understand people want to go to cemeteries to visit the headstone or visit their loved one. And this is my, this is how I see it, and it's not to offend anyone, but I've always believed once you're gone, you're gone. And you're, what's in the ground is just is bones now. And I don't, I personally don't need to go and see a graveyard. And I think we're running out. We are running out of room. Why committee is full. And we'll just end up making more cemeteries. There's a new cemetery that's about to be built, I think out, where is it, west, not West Auckland, maybe north, it's on some farmland. So they're starting another cemetery. There's going to be other ways that we have to bury our loved ones or ourselves, right? I like the idea of going back to nature, maybe. You know, nowadays you can be put into like some kind of pod and a tree grows out of you. I'm not laughing because, I mean, just the idea of it. I mean, I think that's quite cool. I knew I was going to talk to Gillian Boys this morning. I said to my husband, I said, what's in our will again? We're getting cremated, aren't we? He said, yep, we're getting cremated. And I said, that's right. And he said, you'll probably just flush me down the loo. I said, maybe. I said, no, darling, I'll keep your ashes. Don't you worry. Depending on who goes first, of course. That's my preference. But I know people do like to go still to cemeteries, and there will probably always be a place for them. But is there a better way that we can do this? Some of you have come up with some great ideas. Lee, if we're running out of room, why can't we bury people standing up? Oh, another one. I've had quite a few saying, Lee, to save room in a cemetery, should we bury people standing up? Well, it's 6 foot down now, isn't it? So if we, so then you turn them that way, people that way, you're going to have to go low. And you're saying kind of pack us all in. Leah, who the hell has 10 grand or more just lying around under the couch for unexpected funerals, says Jesse. The average cost of a funeral, according to the Funeral Directors Association, for 50 guests, say, you know, the service, maybe a couple of sarnies and a cup of tea afterwards, and then off to get cremated, depending on, so if you go, hang on, she gave me the prices, so it does vary. The average cost of a funeral service if you're cremated is $11,700. So not even 10 grand, you see.
She said everyone thinks it's 10 grand. It's nearly 12.

0: 12. And then if you're going to be buried and it's an average funeral, this is just an average, it's nearly 14,500. Okay, I want to get your thoughts on it. There was a few issues in here. Firstly, do you think Tauranga City Council are just being, you know, bullheaded about this? But they're being a bit mean. You know, 500, gone up 500, 200% was it? 200%, yeah. So now an ash burial, which was 800, is now nearly, is 2,400. And if you want to get buried in the ground, it's gone from, the average is 4,300, and in Tauranga, 8,400. Is that cruel? Is that just being mean, or are they being, dare I say it, fiscally correct? Are they doing the right thing? And have you thought about it, the various ways now that we can approach a funeral? I'd like to know, guys. 0800 debate, 33 22 83. Back shortly on the platform.
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7: The Right Honourable Winston Peters, leader of New Zealand First, invites you and your family to his public meeting in Masterton on Sunday, the 2nd of August. 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
8: Leah Parnipa on the platform.
0: Leah, someone here said that Tauranga Council, where was it? It was a good text about Tauranga. Leah, Tauranga Council has developed a bad reputation since their last election. They no longer care about their ratepayers, according to Ken. Okay. G'day, Dave. Good morning.
9: Hey, Leah, how are you?
0: Yeah, good.
9: Hey, I'm probably as hard out on the right as it's possible to be when it comes to, you know, people should pay for their own stuff.
0: Yeah.
9: But, you know, like, if we can't get rid of dead bodies with a certain amount of dignity, we've definitely failed as a society.
0: Right.
9: And, you know, like charging a reasonable fee is one thing, but, you know, a couple of $1,000 to dig a hole to bury a lunchbox is absolutely out the gate.
0: Sorry about that, to bury a lunchbox. Yeah, I know what you're saying, yeah. Yeah,
9: I mean that's what it comes down to, you know.
0: Like, I know
9: you could do it with a post hole. You could do it with a post hole borer in about 5 minutes.
0: Yeah,
9: less.
0: Yeah,
9: 2 minutes. You know, and we're talking about just absolutely ridiculous success. To do that sort of thing, and it's because of the you know councils in general are just very careless of other people's money. You know, they'll be spending money on lesbian, you know, left-handed dog literature and cultural festivals.
0: More like trans than lesbian, but yeah, I hear what you're saying. Yeah.
9: Yeah, your lesbians aren't cool anymore. I forgot that.
0: Yeah, yeah.
9: But you know what I mean. They'll be pouring money into all sorts of, you know, bogus economic development schemes. And speaking of economic development, I went to a meeting this about 5 or 6 years ago. And they were trying to encourage people to get into goat milk production. And I was quite interested in it and had been for quite a long time. So I went to this meeting and there's probably 100 people there and I would have introduced myself to 30 of them. Every single one of them worked for a different economic development agency for a different council. These people just go to meetings for meetings to have meetings, you know?
0: Yeah,
9: and I mean, that's the kind of way that money's being wasted. So then we can't do the actual things like, you know, making it so that small children aren't being eaten by wandering dogs and disposing of dead bodies in a dignified manner like a civilised bloody society.
0: Yeah.
9: And these people have got no shame, you know, to say to somebody who's, you know, on the bones of their bum, oh, we want $2,000 of your money to dig a wee hole.
0: Yeah.
9: Oh, so no, you're not allowed to dig it yourself. In fact, we charge you. You can dig it, but we'll charge you. You know,
0: $2,425 actually. That's what it's gone up to in Tauranga. But you are right. And did you hear what Gillian Boyce was saying, that some councils charge for if the family backfills, it puts the dirt back in themselves?
9: Yeah, well, actually, so my grandmother, I've had a couple of funerals in the very, very recent past, and my grandmother passed, and my brothers and cousins and, you know, uncles and dad, we all covered grandma's grave as a, you know, it's quite, I think it's a, you know, it's a service you can do. The idea that they would charge me for the privilege of that, I would have been absolutely ropeable.
0: Yeah.
9: And I've got to say, this is one of the things I've got to say, is the guys who actually, you know, work in the cemetery, because I've done a bit of work with sextons and other guys that work in that sort of area, they are awesome. You know, they really are about providing a good service and they really do their best. It's the management above them that are doing an appallingly bad job. The guys, the hands-on guys, and I say guys because it's only guys I've ever bumped into, but
0: yeah,
9: they're phenomenal. But the management of them, they're lions led by donkeys, I think is the expression.
0: Right. Yep. So you've been to a few, Dave. Do you? And I get what you're saying, and I think, you know, you're right. Councils spend too much money and time on things that they shouldn't be when they could be, as you said, you know, looking after those that want to die, and you know, their ratepayers die with dignity. And
9: it shouldn't be the last thing they have to worry about too, you know.
0: No. Have you thought for yourself plans for the, you know, what you would want to do?
9: I have. I was absolutely hoping you'd ask. I want to have a funeral. I want to have a funeral pyre.
0: Oh, like a Vikings thing.
9: Yeah,
0: is that what Vikings have?
9: It's well, I mean, the Sikhs do it. It's not an unusual one. It's a very unusual one in our country.
0: But, New Zealand. Hey, there's Dave. Where are you? It's on the hill. He's on fire. Oh, yeah. I get it.
9: Yeah. Hmm. But, yeah, so I've got a massive... It's pretty well against the law, but I know a few years ago, just around COVID, there was a chap in Southland who who did it, and his brothers basically whisked him away and threw him on a bonfire, and that was it. And so I've said to my wife, I'm dead serious about this actually, because I keep 2 or 3 years of firewood on hand just in case.
0: Oh my gosh, Dave, you are serious.
9: Pop my concert. Yeah, deeply serious.
0: And you want to fight?
9: I think the actual funeral industry is a little bit of a scam, you know, because it's all sort of aimed at hiding the fact that someone's dead. And I don't think that's healthy. And I also think it's much better for people to do as much of it for themselves as they can, you know. Like in the old days, you know, somebody passed away and the wife and the daughters would, you know, they'd clean the body and dress the body and wrap it, and somebody in the family would dig the hole and, you know, yeah, all of those, right. You know,
0: yeah.
9: Like...
0: Yeah, I was rare.
9: Doing some work as a service for someone, I think, is a really important part of the grieving process. And it's the last chance you have it to do something like that for your family, you know?
0: Oh, that's interesting. Yeah, Dave, nice. Or you could, someone said, build your own coffin as well. Pretty simple.
9: Yeah. lots of people do that. And I think that's a great way to be prepared and you know, lots of... I saw a thing once, I think it might have been Home Show or something like that, ages ago, and there was like a club and all these people were making their own coffins.
0: Yes.
9: And most of the people had like terminal cancer or something like that, and it was a way of them, you know, grieving for themselves almost, and they sort of worked through it with a bit of camaraderie and, you know, hit your hand with a hammer and go, oh, actually, it's not the worst thing that could have happened. You know, I could have had cancer. Oh, I should have had cancer. You know, I think... you know, we sugarcoat it, but, you know.
0: Are you building yours now, Dave?
9: No, I'm cleaning my ute's just conked out and I'm waiting for the mechanic to come pick it up. So I'm
0: Has it done it before?
9: We might have a funeral pyre for the ute shortly.
0: Yeah, let's just burn it. Has it done it before, Dave? You broken down before?
9: This thing, yeah, I've had this since it was brand new and we're at 650,000 Ks now, so it's had a few hiccups along the way.
0: Oh, my God, that's sick. How long did it take you to get to that?
9: Bought it 2010.
0: Oh, my God, well done you. I thought I was great at 250,000 on the clock.
9: Oh, 200. I've got another ute, and that's at 530. There's no... We've got four cars in the family, and there's nothing at less than 350.
0: I love that. Someone said, I bet it's a Ranger. Is it a Ranger, Dave?
9: Oh, that hurts, but the accurate barbs always do, don't they?
0: No, it's a Ranger.
9: It is a Ranger. Oh, come on. You show me any other vehicle with 650,000.
0: No. Look, I just think that's fantastic. Just don't put it on the pyre. Save that wood for you, remember?
9: No, well, I do love it. I've spent a lot of time inside it, so.
0: Yeah. Kelly says Hilux is better. Sorry, Dave. We've got to let you go now.
9: I've had a couple of Hiluxes, but we used to get Kelly go.
0: We should know we're not letting Kelly go. Good on you, Dave. Hey,
9: see you later.
0: Great, cool, buddy. That was a bit rough, was it, Kel? Let you go. What?
10: I'm with you. I expect nothing less of a Ranger driver, Dave.
0: Hey, over 600,000 on the clock, though. That is impressive.
10: That's good going. That is very good going.
0: Super impressed with
10: that. That's why I assumed that it was a Hilux before he said it was a Ranger, because Toyotas go forever. But okay, that's good.
0: Good luck with yours, Dave. May you get another 600 out of it. Who knows? G'day, Sean.
11: Good morning, Leah. Lovely to have you in the morning. I say that platonically. and by the way, here's a bit of trivia for you. The military, the New Zealand Army, which I served with as a TF for a long time, they use a lot of Toyotas. When they have exercise, they have what they call directing staff vehicles. They're the vehicles in white. They go around telling, oh, this has happened, you people are dead. You know, they're kind of the umpires. Mm-hmm. And they're all Toyotas. And they had Land Rovers for the and they've got pins out of a lot of different vehicles now, but you're right, Toyota's very reliable. I've got an Amarok now for hunting, a Volkswagen. Yes, I've gone European before the Germans got weird. But getting back to funerals, I agree strongly with your previous caller. I think how we treat a person when they're grieving, how we treat our dead is a testament of society. They say how we treat prisoners. Councils in the old days used to mainly do utilities, power, water rates, and maintain parks and gardens and cemeteries. And you are right, up in Auckland, as you probably know, when they release the figures, there's tens of millions spent on peripheral stuff, which, and the city falls apart. I think they, it should be, I'm about as right as you can go, like your previous caller, but I think that should be a, the should manage the cemeteries. You can buy land, say 100 acres, $5-6 million out in the country, on the edge of the cities, buy that and you develop it slowly. My father passed in 2021, my mother 2024, and during the COVID, it was quite a mission to get down there, and he had funeral insurance, and they paid for everything. There was a couple of things they didn't pay for, but I saw the itemized bill, and literally there was no change at a 12K.
0: Wow.
11: And he had set that up. And the weird thing was, I work in engineering construction. You can hire a digger and a digger driver for under $500. And it was $2,700. That was Waikato County Council's Cambridge. That's the greater thing there. And it was COVID, so he was a popular guy. Everyone knew my old man, but only six people go to the funeral, my immediate family. It was just weird. And they actually came around to the priest and they threatened, you know, like if you did it, it's a whole another show in itself. But it was just weird. But if you're an Eevee or whatever, you got latitude to have tangy whatever. But anyway, he was ex service myself. He was on the RSA section, and they had a headstone. The least expensive thing I bought a headstone on the side because they just have the numbers on the graves, but you can put them on the sides.
0: Yeah,
11: and it was marble with gold lettering, and that was the cheapest thing I got.
0: Oh, wow.
11: Now, the funeral, I take your point. Funerals it was a spiritual thing. It's an important thing, but they treat it like it's a 21st party. You look at the literature of the funeral insurance and how a lot of the funeral directors do it. They treat it like it's a convention. It's bizarre how the syntax of the wording and how it's all in the literature. Yeah, it's kind of, it is a money-making scheme. But council, I think Tower Council, that's just morally wrong what they're doing.
0: Yeah,
11: there are people who are pensioners who are poor, can't afford that. Tauranga is an example. They've gone very woke, and they're spending literally. They're one of the ones that are heavy into drag queen wet dream studies or whatever it is under Mahi Drysdale or etc. But this is the bizarre thing. Auckland Council has 11, where we live, has 11,000 staff members. They are literally bigger than some smaller government departments.
0: Yeah,
11: they have operational expenditure for close to $900 million. That's nearly $1 billion. And they've got about, I think $4 billion in net assets plus capital on top of that. But they don't maintain their services. Going to the example, I think they should buy more blank plots on the edge of the city, Henderson, Albany, that sort of area. Same with Waikato. And develop it slowly. That's what they do in the US. They have a mausoleum. But overseas, maybe people are getting into the alternate methods burning, the Buddhists have those towers where they put the dead body ashes in. You may have seen that. There's one in East Auckland where they got the Buddhist temple there.
0: Yeah.
11: Do you want to do? Do you want to be cremated or?
0: Cremated. Both hubby and I, it's in our will. Cremated and then, look, to be honest, Sean, I don't care what you do with my ashes after that. But, well, actually, by the time I go, Sean, I'll have a big state funeral, obviously, won't I? I mean...
11: Exactly. You'll have had a damehood, and Kelly Fox will have a damehood as well, and Ryan Fox's adopted sister.
0: And they'll have we will have holidays in our names. So, Sean, you know exactly what's going to happen. I'll shuffle off quietly. You won't know.
11: But just wrapping up, like it was nearly 12K. I think it's morally wrong what Tauranga City Council is doing. Our other councils are. They're extracting money out of people at a point where they are the most vulnerable, where grief takes over, and you find grieving relatives will spend that money. Funeral insurance is now a necessity as much as car insurance and life insurance because of the costs that they're incorporated. And I said today, to make it a little bit lighthearted, that we're talking about golf on Sean's show today. And I said text, but I think that you guys in Bella was saying how she plays mini golf, and Sean goes, that's not really golf. But I think you guys should have the platform mini golf masters.
0: That's not really where it's golf. Really good at mini golf, really good. So I think it's a great idea.
11: The platform mini golf masters, and that actually is a revenue generator because people will it'll be kind of like an event, like the comedy fest. People will come to it. You may actually get sponsors. You have 10 captains. You have Bella the Barracuda and Sean Low Hanging and Leah the Sultry Queen of the Stroke or something like that or whatever. And you have the Thunderdonk Trophy.
0: Yeah.
11: And
0: Sean,
11: and the
0: put
11: loser,
0: put this all together in a prop and just put it to us.
11: Yeah, and the loser has got to say to the say if the producer wins or Bella wins and Sean's team loses, Sean has to say on air, Bella, you are the master in all things.
0: Good on you, Sean. I've got to grab my break. Sorry, my friend. Well, actually, well, Ryan Fox, of course, is Kelly's brother. She's kept this very quiet. So maybe Ryan can come, Kelly, as we play mini golf.
10: Yeah, don't tell too many people that Grant Fox is my dad and Ryan's my brother. But, you know, when something like that happens, yeah.
0: We kept it on the DL, yeah. Of course.

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10: We had a rat when I was at Plimpton Primary. I loved it. We had a budgie once. I took it home for the holidays. It died. I was like called the angel of death for ages because I killed the budgie. I did want Mum to get another budgie. We couldn't find another blue one that was the right colour before I came back from the holidays. And I'd already buried it in the backyard. I think the budgie died because my brother let it into Mum's bedroom, let the dog into Mum's bedroom, and the dog barked at the budgie and scared it to death in the school holidays. So I go back with an empty budgie cage, the walk of shame. It was, oh, great, we'll get to see little Chippy again, or whatever his name was. No, and I just went very, very quiet. Oh, I think I lied to some of my friends and said he escaped and he was flying away free. The truth was, my brother, you bastard, Casey, he let the dog into Mum's room with the budgie. The dog, Sam, who I loved, our Samuel, we'd bought a collie cross, he barked at the budgie. The budgie died. So that is probably why I'm slightly cynical about school pets, because of the death of the budgie. See, so I now think that was quite a traumatic experience, now that I think about it.
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1: In this update, Stuart Nash has become a casualty of a sexism scandal which has engulfed him over the past 24 hours, resigning as a New Zealand First election candidate. His resignation was accepted by the party's leader, Winston Peters, after Christopher Luxon announced Nash would not be a minister in any government he controlled. Nash had attacked Nationals Napier candidate Katie Neiman for taking too much maternity leave, calling her the laziest MP he had ever come across. It ignited a storm, with politicians of all stripes attacking him and Neiman denying she had had 9 months off. The gloves are coming off as a rival to dairy giant Fonterra warns against weakening rules on competition. Open Country says the Dairy Industry Restructuring Act should not be watered down, arguing Fonterra still controls nearly 80% of the market. It doesn't like the wording red tape, saying it attacks protections necessary to promoting competition. Herald Now's Garth Bray says there's a real fight on.
2: I guess it comes at a time when you've got a new CEO at Fonterra who said one of his top three priorities is fighting for milk, getting out there, getting up every driveway, trying to take supply off the competition.
1: There's increasing concern over a rise in sexually explicit images generated without consent. ACT MP Laura McClure has spoken to a select committee about her members' bill to criminalise deep fake pornographic images. She says there are fears the rise of AI makes it easier to create and share unwanted sexual images.
3: NetSafe have reported that they receive daily calls about deepfaking, which I think is quite alarming in itself.
1: An ex-Trump advisor says China's military tests in the South Pacific should not become normal. Earlier this month, the Chinese submarine launched a dummy nuclear-capable missile into the region's nuclear-free zone. Former National Secretary Advisor to Donald Trump, John Bolton, says China is trying to become the dominant influence in the Indo-Pacific.
4: What this missile test represents is an element of their strategy to become an equivalent nuclear weapons power to the United States and Russia.
1: That's news.
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0: Leah Parnapper on the platform.
1: Good morning, good morning. Good to have you here on the platform. Yes, indeed. You are with me, Leah Parnapper. Producer Kelly as well. Still got some really good texts I promise I will get to regarding our previous conversation with the cost of funerals and my interview that I had with Gillian Boyce from the Funeral Directors Association. 0800 33 22 83 is the number. But where we are going now is the government is taking another step towards a more digital New Zealand, with public consultation now underway on plans for optional digital driver's licences and digital WAFs and regos. Legislation enabling the change passed in May. Associate Transport Minister James Meagher says it's about making everyday transport services faster, easier and more secure. Under the proposal, motorists would be able to store their driver's licence on their phone, while police and other authorities could identify licences, warrants of fitness, registrations electronically. Physical licences and windscreen labels will still be available for those who prefer them. Supporters say it's more convenient, secure, gives people greater control over their personal information, but not everyone is convinced, with some questioning the privacy, security and whether this is just another step down the path towards an increasingly digital society. Joining us now is Paul Spain, founder and CEO of Gorilla Technology. Paul, good to see you. Good morning.
2: Good morning, Leah.
1: Look, I'm good to have you on. From a technology perspective, does this look like a sensible way to modernise the humble driver's licence?
2: Look, I think from a technology perspective, this makes a lot of sense. And you know, when I guess as technologists, we look at things that are done in old and archaic ways. We're always interested in how can technology make things easier, address maybe some of the concerns of how we do things today. And the digitization of many things brings benefits, but of course there's always a flip side, and I think that's really been the big the big challenge when we get anywhere near digital identity. There are significant concerns that come through, as well as the convenience and the simplification. Those kind of benefits that the technology opens up. So, that's where the discussion, I guess, gets a little bit interesting for folks.
1: Well, that's what I wanted to talk to you about, and we'll go through that, because the government says this is just an optional digital driver's licence, but over time it could also become a form of identification for banks, businesses, government agencies. So is it fair for people to worry that something that's voluntary today could gradually become expected tomorrow and, or down the line? And have you seen countries that put safeguards in place to stop that happening? Or will it happen?
2: I think as we move into a digital world, things that start out optional, even if it's legislated as being optional, you can expect over time that optionality will diminish. Not necessarily through legislation insisting on something, but because it actually just becomes too hard to do it the old way. So, if we look at, for instance, electronic payment transactions, doing online payments, using FPOS and so on versus cash. I mean, we now have we're now in a world where there are certainly stores you can go into who will not accept cash. And there are, there's a whole range of transactions that, cannot be done in cash any longer. It was never mandated that we had to do digital transactions, but we don't have checks anymore. Yes, we still have cash, but the usefulness of cash is diminished. And look, in many ways, that's, you know, that's great, because when your money's always in an account, you can potentially earn interest and so on, and you've got, you know, less chance of it falling out of your pocket and so on. But, you know, there's always a flip side. But that move from something that's a new option to you know, really being the only way to do things is very common when it comes to technology. So we need to go in with our eyes wide open.
1: That is a good analogy. Well, that's a good, actually, talking about cash now, because I've spoken quite a bit on the show over the years about a cashless society, and the Reserve Bank itself doesn't want that. And there are, you know, now there are now motions that they want to see that banks stop pulling out ATM machines and still provide cash, because, you know, you look, charities are the first that will say, well, we just miss out now because we can't stand on the corner anymore, you know, with a bucket. People just don't have cash. But a lot of people still want cash, Paul. You know, a lot of people still like, you know, cash is king, rolling with the folding and all that. So that was that's an interesting point, because, yeah, like you said, this is starting out as optional. You know, you can still have your plastic and you can still have, you know, your little bits of paper on the window of your car. But as you've just said, with cash, I would say if I was a betting person, in the distant future, they will become obsolete. Supporters say one of the biggest advantages is that you only share the information needed. For example, most of us have had to hand over our driver's license to prove our age, even though it shows our name, address and date of birth. Does this tech give people actually more control over our personal information? Because I believe the digital one just shows that you're over 18. It doesn't have to give all that information.
2: Yeah, and look, that's one of the you know, ongoing challenges that we have, is that you have to, you know, share your ID in a whole range of contexts in ways that are not safe and secure from a data privacy perspective. And that opens us up to identity theft. I remember renting a car on the west coast of the South Island, going back probably only, you know, two or three years ago. Well, it wasn't very long ago, and I turned up and they said, "We need your driver's license." And I handed it over.
1: Yeah.
2: And next moment,

0: this lady was pulling out her phone that didn't even look to be a company phone and was taking a photo of it. And now somebody's got a copy of my driver's license and could use that to, there's all sorts of things you can do when you've got a digital copy of somebody's, ID. So that has been a challenge, and this is one of the real positives.
1: So she worked for the car company, obviously, Paul.
0: Well, she did, but
1: But you don't know.
0: This was a very small airport. You know, she had turned up to drop the car off. I don't know. Was this? Was it a full time job? You know, I don't know. But it didn't. You know, there was no kind of clear indication that my data was going to be well kept, right?
1: And did you say anything, or did you think about it later?
0: I can't quite remember what the discussion is. Usually I will just flat out say no to taking copies, and I've had those discussions many times before in the past, but there's also a point where it gets just too difficult. It gets too difficult to push back. You know, I've been some countries when I'm traveling and they say, look, for you to stay in the accommodation, we have to have a photocopy of your passport, and this is not good from a data privacy perspective, right? So so this is one of the positives. When we look at digital ID, it lets you share just what you want to share. Now interestingly one of the bits of feedback that I just heard around the move that New Zealand is making, though, is we're used to handing over our ID, and if you get pulled up while you're driving and asked for your ID, this then raises a challenge. Do you hand over your phone to the police officer? Because in doing that, they then have access to an unlocked phone and to all of your data. And this particular point was raised with me by former Judge David Harvey as one of the concerns around this approach.
1: Yeah, actually. But then, because my next question was actually, the license will then is going to sit in the digital wallet, either the Apple or the Google wallet. So two questions on that. If they pull you up, can't you just... No, because your whole phone will be open, eh? Can you open that up without opening up the rest of your phone so that all they can see is that? Or do they get all access? Does the wallet just, open and you can't access anything else? Do you know?
0: What I've looked at so far is the GovNZ application. You can basically lock this behind on an Apple device, for instance, your face ID, your facial recognition, which is stored on the device. They're not taking your face and taking the biometrics and putting them up into central government storage or anything like that. It uses what's built in to the phone. My impression is that the credentials initially would be stored inside that app, rather than directly in, say, the Google wallet or the Apple wallet, but haven't actually seen it yet. So because that functionality hasn't been turned on at the moment, they're saying late August when this will be available from a driver license perspective.
1: There's a section of the public that is nervous about anything resembling a digital ID. You touched on that. From what you've seen, even if we look around the world, Paul, are those concerns justified, or are people confusing a digital driver's license with a much broader digital identity system? Or are they? Could they be one and the same?
0: Yeah, we have to put it in context that what is coming in the short term is something, that will be very convenient. The concerns are more around feature creep and what could change over time. And yes. I guess if you want to look at parts of the world, China, Russia, where you know, the governments have, they're a lot more, you know, authoritarian in terms of how they operate, then, you know, these things ultimately can extend to social scoring systems and, you know, lots and lots of dots kind of joining up to control individuals within society through digital mechanisms. And so, you know, this idea of being locked in some sort of digital jail or being controlled, you know, it sounds very much like some crazy dystopian future, but there are aspects of that that do exist in the world today. And, yeah, the more digital mechanisms like digital ID come into play, if they're not kept within the right framework, then there is that potential for them to get misused by, you know, governments and law enforcement at some point in the future. So I do think we need to have more of a conversation to address these concerns. And, you know, New Zealand's done some good work around their digital trust framework. So there's some great foundations here in New Zealand, but we haven't necessarily sort of, you know, solved all of the concerns that people have. And it'll be great to see New Zealand, you know, really lead the way on that front, because there are significant concerns, you know, out there.
1: Because, you know, it's interesting, the future creep concern is, and you used the story about cash and how some places now, they weren't told to, but they've decided they're not going to accept cash. That's not a directive from the government. That is just what they decided to do. How do we know when we look at, remember the QR codes that we had to have on our phone through COVID to get in to areas? What, you know, I know people are concerned that, yeah, this starts off as a digital license and it's on your wallet and it's in your phone. What happens if there becomes places that, even though I've got my little plastic one, they don't want that. They want the phone app for whatever reason. See what I'm saying? It's like the cash story. You can't buy anything here with cash. That, I think, is a bit of a concern if that was to happen.
0: And look, I think those things can often be quite understandable why an organisation would say, look, we want the digital one because it's much harder to steal. You've got someone that you look similar to, vice versa. You know, there's a whole lot of scenarios there where if someone's got a stolen or a fake driver license and so on, you know, those things will be much harder to do with a digital, you know, based driver license or other forms of digital identity. So, yeah, I don't think that is out of the question that we would get to a point once we move into these digital forms of credentials where an entity would say, look, we only take the digital one here.
1: Yes.
0: You know, we want to avoid fraud and other issues.
1: Yeah. But that can leave out a whole heap of part of society. So that's something to be cognizant of, you know, as we move through this. So no technology is ever completely risk-free. In your view, Paul, what's the biggest privacy or cybersecurity risks we need to get right before we roll this out?
0: Look, there are concerns around having all the data sitting in a government, you know, context. But I guess the flip side to that is that, hey, the driver's licenses we own today are really just a physical reflection of what is already stored in a government database. I think the concerns are probably around how data gets linked together. And if we start seeing an increased level of governments sharing data, and there's a huge amount of data out there about every individual today, there are, you know, there are organisations who are tracking things like your license plate, and you know, you get into that database and you can, you know, really find out exactly where somebody's been. So if we were to link together all of the bits and pieces of data that Google and Microsoft and Apple and governments and banks and so on had, then, you know, you would really have the framework for a scary dystopian future. So, so the, you know, the key here is ensuring that we increase, you know, privacy. We start looking further at how to, you know, embed probably in legislation, longer term commitments to privacy at a government level. And also one thing that's really, you know, stood out in New Zealand, we've got an organisation called Digital Identity New Zealand, who are really pushing the idea of decentralised self-held credentials. This idea where you won't be reliant, say, on government to, you know, to hold your identification. This could be, you could pick and choose the organisation you're comfortable with storing that as well, so it's not just all back down to government and governmental control.
1: It is fascinating, Paul, I must say. So we'll see how it all unfolds. Thank you for your time. That is Paul Spain. He is the founder and CEO of Gorilla Technology. Of course, I want to get your thoughts on this one. Leah says, a few years ago, Leah, it is one step closer to us being chipped. Little chip in our arms. Whoops, whoop. So public consultation is now open on a range of these new digital options. NZTA has been tasked with carrying this out. They are carrying out the privacy impact assessment and they are working with the Privacy Commissioner. The proposal includes, as I said, I love they're saying optional. Well, it is to start with. The optional digital driver's licences, as well as digital WAFs, the Rego and the RUX, road user charges. How long will it be optional? Legislation enabling the changes passed earlier this year, with consultation now focusing on how the new services will operate. So as I've just said, and you heard me talking with Paul Spain there, we will store our digital driver's licence in our digital wallet, as in our Apple or our Google wallet. To obtain one, users would scan their physical license and complete a facial recognition likeness check. I wonder too if they're going to see my driver's license is in a different name than my passport. Why? Because I'm a spy. No, why? Because I'm Panapa is my name here for my job, and then I have my married name. So I wonder if I'm going to throw a spanner in the works here. Am I going to have to? Am I going to have to like link? Will I have to link everything? I don't know. Everything in my car, everything to do with my license, my WAF, everything is under Leah Panapa. But then when I leave the country or get to the airport, I'm a different person with a wig on. Digital licenses will use Face ID, fingerprint authentication, pins. You put in your PIN and encryption to protect personal information. Users will be able to selectively share information, for example, proving they're over 18 without revealing their full date of birth. Paul told that story of hiring a car down the west coast in the South Island and someone there just took a photo of his driver's license and then that was that. He got the car, but he thought, someone has just got my identification, which it's happened to me. Police officers taken a picture of mine. Do they take pictures of your license when they stop you, or do they just run it through their system? This guy took a photo of mine. NZTA says digital licenses would be more secure than physical cards and reduce the risk of fraud and identity theft. Physical licenses and vehicle documents would remain available. The digital versions would be optional. I keep saying that. I don't know why I'm being a bit cynical about these digital versions being optional. I just don't know how long that would roll for. You know, a couple of years, a couple of months, 10 years from now, you know, I've still got my card. Or is it when you got to renew your license, they'll be like, oh, no, we don't give them out now. You've got to be on digital. I can't see them giving you a new printed out card one 10 years from now or 5 years from now when everyone's gone digital, right? Because it's costing. The government of the day will say it costs too much money to do that. So we're saving hundreds of millions of dollars. Anyway, over time, digital licenses could become a form of identification. Here's the other thing for banks, businesses, government agencies. So I thought it was just for your WAF and your UCCs, but no, could be to get a bank loan. But this isn't what, isn't it? But it, is it that this isn't really about the driver's license itself? They're about what it could eventually lead to, which I was talking to Paul about. And the number one, well, you guys tell me what you are concerned, if you are or not, is privacy. Could the government or others collect more information about when and where you use your ID? Oh, there's Leah in the bottle store again. There's Leah in the bar again. There's Leah getting her nails done. I do other things as well. Who gets access to that data? Will people really have control over what they share? Cybersecurity, that's a big one. Could hackers steal or clone a digital license? What happens if there's a data breach? Could identity thieves gain access to your digital identity? And I talked about this with Paul, mission creep or future creep. This is probably the biggest concern I've heard from people. Today it's a driver's license, what's next? Could it eventually become a national digital ID used everywhere? Will it become effectively compulsory, even if it's officially optional? Could the license eventually be linked to health records, banking, voting, tax? And then there's the little reliance on technology. Not everyone owns a smartphone, believe it or not. I think you guys know that. Not everyone has internet access. Is comfortable using digital apps. Not everyone wants everything on their phone. And this concerns some people, particularly older New Zealanders, could be left behind. What if the phone doesn't work? You know, flat battery, lost, phone stolen, broken screen, no signal. Phone software crashes. You know, although many digital wallets can work offline. And people want to know there's always a backup, right? And then there's big tech. Big tech involvement. Some people are uneasy that the licenses are sitting or will sit with Apple or Google. Are Apple and Google collecting information? Who owns the data? What happens if they change their systems? And closer to home, can we trust any government to keep this secure? Will future governments expand how it's used? And could legislation be changed on us later? With all sounding conspiracy theorist or putting on my tinfoil hat, I think these are all very valid questions that we would like to clear up or have a clearer picture before we put all of our identification into this little thing here. You know? Your thoughts on it, team? It's a bit sneaky, Leah. Back door without something. Time to throw the phone away soon. Yeah. Good morning, Leah. For me, I'm not scared of the digital license or the vehicle labels. I had my wallet stolen last year and I lost all my credit cards. I have digital bank cards on my phone, so that was bloody handy for me, still having access to my money quickly. If it's mandatory in the future, oh well, that happens with everything in our lives as technology evolves. I choose to embrace tech rather than to reject it. This is just my opinion. Respectfully, governments will need to do a lot of work, though, to ease the concerns of the public. Great text, Jesse. Great text. Yep. You're very valid points. We live our lives online, most of us. Our phones hold everything. I think we'd admit that if we lose our phone, there goes my life, there goes my world. But you are right, and that's the number one thing. Governments will need to really work to ease our concerns. And I don't know how good they are doing that, to be honest. G'day, Mike.
2: Hey mate, how's things?
1: Good, good. Might need you to turn the background down there, Mike, if you can, or move away.
2: Yeah, let's have a look at this. How's that?
1: Yeah, perfect. Lovely.
2: Right. Hey, you're just talking about the government with the licences and that. Well, they've got track record, haven't they? Because when I got my licence, I got a licence for a lifetime.
1: Yeah.
2: And then they backtracked on that and gave us a temporary one. So if they're telling us one thing now, they're planning on doing something else later, if you know what I mean.
1: No, fair call. That's what I'm saying. How long will it be optional? You know, you're right.
2: Yeah.
1: When will they go, well, actually, now it's been a year. We want everyone on our phones, not on cards.
2: Yeah, they're just untrustworthy, or the people that... So it's not a conspiracy theory. It's like, oh, hang on a minute, you said this, but you've done that, and you've got history on doing that over and over and over again. So why would we trust you? And let's not forget that the hospital system got hacked into, and that was a secure network. So if it does get stored somewhere, they can't actually guarantee it won't get hacked into. You know what I mean? Like,
1: you can see
2: why people are hesitant.
1: Yep. What would it take, Mike? Do you think, like, Jesse had a great text. He said the government's going to have to work really hard for us to trust. Or do you think that is something that they just will never achieve?

0: which I don't, but if I did, I'd feel as guilty as hell, so I just don't do it.
1: Yeah.
0: You know what I mean? But for other people, that's them getting up the food chain or getting a better job or a position in society. I don't know. I struggle that the morality of some people nowadays is out the door.
1: Mm.
0: So all that sort of stuff that you're talking about there.
1: Yeah, yep. No, I'm with you on that, Mike. As I brought up, there's a couple of issues I'm concerned about as well. Big tech being involved, you know, we're always talking about how big tech, firstly, never pays their way. No one can tell big tech what to do, and now we're moving everything onto big tech. So, I don't understand that as well. You know, we're going with Google or Apple, and then everyone bemoans how Apple never pays their way in taxes, and yet here we are putting all our stuff up on an Apple wallet. I know it's only their wallet, but it's Apple. We're on their system. So it's a bit strange, I've got to say.
0: Definition of stupid, Leah, is doing the same thing over and over again, expecting a different result.
1: Yes. Yep.
0: Yeah,
1: amen, brother. Good on you, Mike. Good on you, man. Thank you.
0: Okay, mate.
1: That's Mike the Brickie. And then Dave the Brickie is texting saying, society constantly bemoans that everyone spends their lives on their phone, especially teenagers. And then society slowly moves people's entire existence onto their phones. At nearly 60, I might be considered a Luddite and maybe even a curmudgeon. But no thanks, says Dave. No thanks, says Dave. Again, what a great text. The irony, Dave. Yep, get off your phones. Stop living in your phone. Chuck the bloody thing away. Oh, by the way, we're just about to move this onto the phone and that onto the phone. And kids are going to have it to prove that they're over 18, under 18. And I also give you extra points for using Luddite and curmudgeon. Because those are very, curmudgeon's one of my favourite words. You curmudgeon. All right, got a couple of people waiting, team. I will be with you. I'm just going to get my first break away. I'll be back shortly on the platform.
2: The Right Honourable Winston Peters, leader of New Zealand First, invites you and your family to his public meeting in Masterton on Sunday, the 2nd of August. 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
1: Leah Panapa on the platform.
2: G'day, Pete.
3: Oh, morning. It is good. Morning, isn't it? How are you going?
2: It is
3: morning.
2: You okay? Yeah, I'm good. Thanks.
3: I was like, what time is it? Like, I'm confused. The sun's out, it's a nice day. I was like, well, I've got no idea. I had to look at the sun. I'm like, what direction is that?
2: I love that. You know, that's a cool. That's cool if you don't care about what the time is, my friend. You're living life.
3: No, it means nothing to me. But yeah, I totally agree with you. Like, and for people to say, well, yeah, you'll store your fingerprints on there and it'll store your facial,
2: recognition by your face, yeah.
3: But it's not digital ID. It's
2: like, yeah.
3: What Orwellian double speak nonsense is that? Like,
2: yeah.
3: Okay, so if that's not digital ID, what is? Like, it's such nonsense. And if that data is stolen, well, like, if your cards get stolen, then, yeah, you get a new card. If your driver's license gets stolen, you get a new driver's license. If your fingerprints and your facial scan get stolen, how do you get new fingerprints and new face? Like, because I was working overseas, and actually even we had certain passes that let you on certain rides, and you could buy a seasonal ticket for that. And they were selling them downtown with people's fingerprints. So even though we fingerprinted people, people had come in and had their fingerprints scanned and were getting silicon copies of their fingerprints and then selling the card. Yes. So like when people are like, oh, you know, your conspiracy theory is like that on that. Well, no, I've seen it. It's quite crazy. So they actually had to go to retina scans at this place to stop people accessing it. And then I was looking at India. You know, they had a billion people breach of their ID system, and those were retina scans, and they were being sold for $6 each online. So I think like you said, Google, Apple, how much tax do they pay in the country?
2: Well, that's right. I mean, don't we always hear, you know, at least one party or two of the parties banging on about, you know, if we get back into power, or if we're in power, we're going to come down on Apple and we're going to come down on Google and, oh, but hang on, no. First we're going to move all of your identities onto them and then, and then we're going to demand that they pay tax.
3: Yeah. And look, I don't know where it's going to be stored and what server but yeah. but she's all good.
2: Like, but she's all good.
3: Trust, I've got you. You know, like,
2: yeah. I mean, like you said, Pete, this isn't like I said, it's not conspiracy theory putting on the old tinfoil hat. It's genuine questions and concerns about where this ends up, and like you said, where is it stored? Will it be used now for your health records for your other government agencies? Someone said, yes. Leah, it will expand. No, Leah, you can't buy wine tonight. You need to pay your water rates, etc.
3: Yes.
2: You know?
3: And we can see it, right? Like when we've got councillors standing up going, well, if people don't pay their rates, we'll take their house.
2: Then
3: it's not much of a stretch to kind of go, well, if they don't pay their rates, we'll just take it from their digital account or not allow them to buy this or not allowed to buy them that. And, you know, I wish there was efficiencies, but it doesn't seem like we get efficiencies with anything, whether it's real ID or things like that. So I don't know, this whole public-private, where governments, you know, spend money on letting private companies kind of milk us through arbitrage, a little bit of incremental costs to us. I just don't know how that's helpful. You know, like it just siphons money away from Kiwis to, I don't know, shareholders of Apple and Google. And I guess,
2: well, there we are.
3: Maybe
2: that's what you do.
3: You buy shares in Apple and Google, I guess. But I am with you. I do totally agree with you with the incrementalism is. Because, yeah, no, it won't be for that. And then one day, it'll, exactly what
2: Suddenly
3: you said, I agree. Yes,
2: As I said, look what happened over COVID when you had to have that barcode and you couldn't go in certain places. I query the optional side of this. How long will optional be optional for? The next time I go to get my card license, they go, oh, well, actually, Larry, everyone's on digital now. We're not going to give you a card, you know. And some places might go, no, your card, we don't like your card. We need to see it on your Apple Wallet or something, you know. It could be up to whoever I'm going to make that decision outside of what the government's telling us. Again, that's like they're doing with cash, how some places have decided we're not going to accept cash. Yeah. You know, they didn't ask us about that. And they've just decided to go and do it. And anyway, you know, that's in the future. This is where it could go.
3: Yeah, and politicians, we've got some politicians that are saying you can't use social media. You know, you shouldn't have a phone until you're 16 or stuff like that. And then on the other hand, exactly what the caller was saying, but now you're going to have a phone for ID. Because it always makes me laugh when the schools post things on Facebook for the school. And I'm like, I'm confused. Posting kids' photos on Facebook about the school, but you all didn't want them to have digital ID.
2: I know. Like, as Dave pointed out, he said we're slowly moving people's entire existence onto phones. When we're trying to get people off, you know, get people to spend their lives off their phones. So it's just. Hey, look, Pete, I've got to get some other calls, mate. But thanks so much. G'day, Dave.
4: Hi, Leah. you used the word curmudgeonly, and immediately sprang to my mind was recalcitrant. And I'm wondering whether I'm a I love recalcitrant.
2: Oh, but nice.
4: I've got a curious, it's not entirely on topic, but it's a curious phenomenon thing that happened to me, which is I've been digitally disabled. I was thrown off Facebook on July the 6th, 11:28 a.m. I got an email, I think it was an email or a message saying that, you know, someone had tried to hack my site and so urged me to change my password, which I did.
2: Yeah. Yep.
4: And immediately I was disabled, so I breached their terms of service and everything. And I've been there 10 years, Facebook and Instagram, and sort of ambivalent, I must say, but I have a business, which I'm the sole administrator of, and that's the old Eltham Post Office. We run as sort of luxury accommodation, and it sits there like the Marie Celeste. It's still there. I've disappeared. But the business is there, and I've got no control of it.
2: Oh, Dave! And let me guess: when you've tried to contact Facebook and Instagram, well, it's
4: almost impossible. It's no email. There's a couple of little slots you can put messages into for Meta, because I did advertise with them at one stage, so I'd done some business with them. And there's two little slots, and then I wrote a letter to Ireland. I sent a registered letter to Ireland almost the next day. I've heard nothing. So you've got to be, you know, it applies to everything. You've got to be fairly relaxed about this stuff these days because, you know, and also, you know, being a one-man operation, you get sick of posting and blogging and...
2: What about your accommodation though? What about your business?
4: Well, luckily we still get people from agencies. Mainly it's Europeans floating through where we are. It's because we're, you know, Taranaki's off the beaten track, mate. It's not like Queenstown.
2: No. Nothing's like Queenstown.
4: Where are you, Dave?
2: What's the name of your...
4: It's Eltham. The cheese capital of New Zealand.
2: Oh,
4: it's the old Eltham Post Office.
2: Oh, okay.
4: It's pretty... Oh. My wife's European, so we've, you know, it's kind of... We might get have to have fantastic
2: a,
4: reviews.
2: Might have to have a little squiz. Mm. Dave, the same thing happened to my husband last year. It might have been he was notified that someone had tried to hack into his Facebook account. And they said the same thing, so he went in and he changed his password, and then he, exactly like you, he was bounced out. And he spent I think, months trying to contact Meta and somebody, because he doesn't run a business through it. Well, he kind of did a little bit, but he lost all his photos, you know, like, and his mum has passed. He's got older photos of her and us. We've been together a long time. And he was furious. He's like, I didn't do anything wrong, yet I now do not. And that's it. It's done. He's never been able to regain any of his old stuff.
3: Well, they said download your information. I think I got the stuff off Instagram, but I couldn't get the Facebook. It wouldn't download.
2: Yeah.
3: And exactly the same. And it's like, now you're going, I don't know whether I can be bothered doing it all again, because really the big thing with Facebook is their advertising. Their standards in terms of their advertisers is appalling.
2: Mm.
3: You know.
2: Yeah.
3: The stuff, they just let anybody advertise on there. And it's, you know, it's it really is. It's not like, you know, any ordinary media that we know of.
2: No. Do you know what, Dave? Yeah, the old Eltham Post Office luxury bed and breakfast in the Naki looks bloody nice.
3: Oh, it's really grand.
2: I'm just on your website. People.
3: Yeah, we get beautiful people.
2: Well, you might
3: get
2: me.
3: Lovely reviews. Well, you're more than welcome.
2: I like the Helena suite. That looks nice. Oh, no, you don't need to do that, Dave. You're a business. Come on.
3: We named that after a local lady who made biscuits in the First and Second World War, and she was shipping them overseas. And we did the same for an organisation called Relief Aid. We were making the same biscuits. And we were sending the money to Relief Aid for Ukraine and stuff in the early parts of the war.
2: She looks pretty sweet. I've got to say. All right. Dave, nice chat. Yeah. Thank you.
3: Off the beaten track, Taranaki.
2: Okay. Good
3: Nice
2: Dave.
3: Talking to you again.
2: See you later. Is Taranaki off the beaten track? I don't know, but... check out the old Eltham Post Office luxury bed and brekkie. There's some bloody nice pictures. The rooms look very nice. Very nice. Hello, Avis. Thanks for hanging in there, love.
5: Oh, these guys have nailed it. They're so onto it. That we do have some awake Kiwis, Leah. Mm. If we cast our mind back, as you said, to COVID. How often were we told, oh, we won't be mandating the vaccinations, we won't be doing this, we won't be doing that, and all of a sudden we have to.
2: Yep.
5: So please don't ask me to trust a government ever again, because I don't, and I won't. As an example, I saw recently, and it is factual, a map of New Zealand that came up. And there are proposed up to 5 data centres throughout the country to be looked into. Yeah. Now, the one in Makariwa apparently has already been consented. There is a public meeting because there has not really been any consultation. Now, whether they use the fast track...
2: I think they did.
5: Yeah, I think they probably did, but I do believe within that there is still meant to be reasonable consultation, et cetera. And, there are definitely some big question marks around that. And
2: well, just the amount of power they will use and the amount of water they will use.
5: Point and the amount of water. Now, believe it or not, Southland does get droughts.
2: Oh, yeah.
5: We can easily have a drought. So I want to... And to say that particular data centre will produce its own water catchment is an absolute load of bollocks.
2: Mm.
5: It can't, from the roof capacity, and I don't see how it's going to cover its own electricity output. We've already seen in the last 6 to 10 years the increase in cyber attacks and data breaches. So, like it or lump it, people will question. And if governments don't like that, tough, because you're there to serve us, not the other way around. And if bureaucrats don't like it, suck it up, because we're just going to keep pushing back. I think COVID has really opened a massive can of worms in the regard to how people trust full stop. And people aren't as easy to be swayed on stuff. You've only got to look at what's happening with bird flu and a whole heap of other things. I mean, what's coming up? Yes, I use Facebook as an example, but the laughing emojis way outweigh the thumbs up.
2: Oh, so, what are you? Are you saying people aren't believing that the bird flu is
5: It's not that they're not believing. They're not getting sucked into the hype. They're not getting sucked into the mainstream media drama queen stuff. And Chris Lynch did an interview with definitely an expert, and he was saying, calm the farm, basically.
2: I started to watch that.
5: So, you know, he named MSM, you know, and good on him for calling them out. Because you see it on the TV One News every sodding night. And it's just like, enough. So I think common sense will prevail somewhere along the line, because we've already seen this government backtrack on some things when the general public have said oi and called them out. Oi. And oi. National, if you're not listening national, then you will rue the day, because... Yeah. The voters will speak. So, but I mean, I'm still waiting. Oh, hang on. Yeah, there we are. Signed up for my card for this new world thingy.
2: Oh.
5: Club card thingy, right?
2: Oh, yes.
5: 6 weeks down the track, no card. So I rang the 0800 number.
2: Yeah.
5: Apparently, there was a glitch, because the system got overloaded with people putting in wanting cards. So I'm still waiting another 2 to 3 weeks before mine arrives, because everything I'd filled out online, and I did fill it out and it confirmed it all, it never made it to where it was meant to make it to. So much for technology. So what, you know, and lifetime license, I paid $60, which was a hell of a lot of money back then for my so-called lifetime license, for them to, 5 or 6 years down the track change it.
2: That's right, someone else said that too, eh?
5: Let's just see where we go to from here.
2: All right. All right, love.
5: Have a nice week.
2: You too, Avis. Thank you for the call. Thank you. Very quickly, a couple of texts just before we head to the break. Leah, digital ID will work well until it doesn't. The infrastructure behind keeping it safe is way behind. Says Joe. Leah, why can't they just take a photo of my license and I store it on my phone? Says Dave. Leah, I'm not scared of... Oh, no, did I do that one? Yes, I did. What happens if your phone is lost, no battery left, or you don't have it with you? This is the start of the decline. Stay with paper and plastic cards. Leah, you said some hurty words on your show with digital ID. No Chardonnay for you this week. Thanks, Jono. And Leah, in regard to tech progress, I'm pretty sure the horse and buggy manufacturers were telling everyone at the time when cars came out, how bad they were and what would happen if people switched to them. However, tech moves on and you can't do much about it. To Simon. Well, you and I probably can't, Simon. I do agree with you, but as a country and a society, though, we do have a right and we can.

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8: 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There we go. I've laid down the challenge to you. 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
1: In this update, Stuart Nash has resigned as a New Zealand First candidate following his attack on a National MP over her maternity leave. Nash texted former Cabinet Minister and now podcast host Chris Finlayson, claiming National sitting Napier MP Katie Nimmin had taken 9 months off and was the

0: Julia Parnipa on the platform.
1: Good afternoon, team. Lovely to have your company here today on the platform. You are with me, Leah Parnipa, producer Kelly here as well. And look, I'm really enjoying it. We've had lots and lots of feedback to our topics, our conversations, which I really appreciate. We still have one more fantastic guest and more to talk about. And you can get involved 0800 332 83. So what happens when the best just won't retire? Lionel Messi is still doing dazzling football, and fans love him. The world loves him. He's 39. And new research suggests that when sporting legends stay at the top for longer than expected, it can unintentionally block the careers of the next generation. A study of tennis's famous big four, we're talking Roger Federer, Rafael Nadal, Novak Djokovic and Andy Murray, found talented young players were forced to spend more time on the lower tier circuit because the stars above them just simply kept winning. The research also suggests the same thing could be happening in business. How does elite sport and the workplace intersect? Well, joining me now is Dr. Kenny Ching. He's the researcher behind Sporting Greats Reshape Careers and is a senior lecturer at the University of Auckland Business School. Kenny, good afternoon.
2: Good afternoon. Thank you very much.
1: No, look, I appreciate your time. And I have to start this interview by saying I did my best, Kenny, to open your research, all of it, and I struggled a bit. So I don't know if I got every chart, everything that you talked about, but I think I think I've got the basics, and you can obviously talk me through it. So Kenny, what was the question you were trying to answer when you started this research?
2: So the first thing is I'm a huge tennis fan, and I just want to incorporate, you know, I play a ton of tennis. I've watched a ton of tennis, and I'm just trying to find a way to incorporate what I love to do into actual professional work. So that's the first thing I'm trying to do.
1: That is honest. I love it.
2: I'm just being honest here. But the other thing is, I think one of the things that I've been trying to study as an organization economist is that obviously everyone's doing some stuff on AI right now. Everyone's doing research on AI. But I think one of the key things that people are trying to understand is, let's put it this way, AI is definitely a very useful tool. And I think it's possibly able to extend the careers of, you know, possibly people

0: far beyond what they would normally, far beyond what the normal length would be, because you're able to do things that maybe, you know, in the past you need to hire juniors to try to do. And now AI is able to allow you to do those things. And possibly you don't need to move out of your normal workspace in the sense that you don't have to retire, right?
1: Yes.
0: So what does that actually mean for the juniors that's actually coming on? Now, we all love to study it, but it's very difficult because one is that we only are just scratching the surface of what AI is actually going to expose for the workplace. And then secondly, it's very difficult. You don't have a controlled laboratory to say, okay, you know, I would be retiring at 55, but now because of AI, I'm going to retire at 65. It's very difficult to get that kind of data. So I've been trying to find this natural laboratory to do that. And I think that Tennis actually affords us this because we have this very unusual three or four players. You know, people are going to debate with me exactly, is it big three or big four? It's fine. Our results are robust to that. But we actually have this really unique situation where Roger Federer, Rafael Nadal, Novak Djokovic, and you could argue maybe Andy Murray or not, they dominated tennis to such a huge extent. It's not only that they won so much, but that they did not retire, right? They basically have been contested for way longer than what history would suggest. And so that sort of like approximates the kind of thing that we're trying to study here. You have this unusual dominance that's unusually long, and what actually happens to the junior players that's coming on, and how do they actually react to this? And so what we
1: they had nothing to do with AI. AI hasn't helped them to get to where they are.
0: Absolutely. Yeah. So we're using this as a natural laboratory to study what may be happening as well in, you know, other settings, and especially if, you know, AI is actually extending the longevity of senior workers, you know, what they would normally would probably retire, right? So, so we're trying to use this as sort of like a natural laboratory to tell us what might be the effect. Yes.
1: Okay. Look, we're seeing people work well into their late 60s and their 70s. Sometimes by choice because they need to financially. And I would say the majority, if I look at a CEO, might be like, you know, 65, could be a bit older, heading towards 70. I mean, I don't know how much of AI has kept them there thus far because they've just had a very long career. But does that create a bottleneck for younger workers trying to move up the ladder?
0: So that's what we're trying to study here. So I would draw a distinction between like, okay, you know, I just continue to work because I have to, or that I feel I have the capability to. I don't think that there's any particular problem with that. I think what we're trying to understand is if there is extended tenure, and you're blocking sort of like the natural progression of the juniors that's coming up, is there a problem that we could be experiencing, right? Now, nobody would be is making a statement to say that, oh, you should retire, you need to make space. No. But I think we as economists are more interested to study, like, at a macro level, can we see effects and that might be potentially detrimental to the juniors that's trying to come up? Right.
1: Yeah.
0: So it's not. There's nobody's making a statement at the personal level. It's more of a macro level. Are we seeing certain effects that, you know, we could try to improve overall for society?
1: You use the term downward substitution. In plain English, what does that mean for someone? What does that mean?
0: Yeah. So, no worries. So specifically in this case, basically we see that for the juniors that were coming up just behind the big four, what they basically started competing less on the elite main tour and started competing down on the second tier circuit. Now, for us mortals, that's already extraordinary, right? Yeah. Like, I mean, but I think for these players, that's a distinct moving down in terms of like the standard of play that they're actually experiencing or doing. And what we also found is that they started exiting earlier from the complete elite rankings, way earlier than we expect for, given their the normal career.
1: I do find it fascinating how you know the sports analogy and then into business or the boardroom, and then tying it into AI as well. When you've done your study, I think I said at the very beginning, what are you hoping to get out of this?
0: So I think one is that I think at the on the tennis level, it's quite established, so to speak, that we know that there's this lost generation. And I think my first aim was to try to actually document it, because I do think that on a sort of humanistic side of things, well, things change a little bit because Zverev won the French Open, so that's good news, because they are great players. They are fantastic players. It's just that we were sort of blessed, but also cursed with the fact that you have just these four players who are just extraordinary, and they have been blocking them. And people, or maybe history is not judging some of these players fairly because, you know, it's just they were born the wrong time. So I was hoping to document it in a sense, to give them some justice, so to speak, as a tennis fan. But I think on a more serious note as well is that as organization economists, we're very interested to see what the effects of in the workplace or industry, once you have something peculiar that happens. And my general worry is that if certain things, it's not just AI, but just technology in general, or you have any certain sort of institutional settings and so on, and that sort of, I wouldn't say it's deliberate, but it could be accidentally blocking the progression of juniors. And they feel despondent, and then they started withdrawing from society, they started withdrawing from the workplace, they started feeling that, oh, you know, nothing's ever going to work out. I think that's going to be a long-term worry for society in general. And that's sort of like, I was hoping to draw some attention to this so that maybe at, on the policy level, maybe at, you know, on certain levels, I wouldn't be able to say exactly what we could do, but maybe we need to watch out a little bit for such phenomenon. And that's what I'm trying to achieve here.
1: Really interesting. Thank you. And by the way, I know you love tennis. So do you play it? Are you good at it?
0: I would definitely not dare to say I'm good at it, but I do play.
1: Oh, I bet you're not too bad. Dr. Kenny Ching there, thank you so much. The researcher behind Sporting Greats Reshape Careers, senior lecturer at the University of Auckland Business School, who started it by saying he made it about tennis to start with because he's an absolute tennis fan. Interesting. And I said, because I got his study and it was quite intense, I must say, and quite long, so I took in as much as I could do. But what I found interesting, and I know he's put AI in, and AI was in there as well, is I thought the way I read it, it's beautiful about reading studies, you take it how you read it, I thought this was really a story about changing expectations. And I think I'm kind of semi-right on what expectations. And I think I'm kind of semi-right on what Dr. Kenny Ching was saying. Like, so previous generations expect, if we can look at, take it away from tennis, I think before we move on from sports, Lionel Messi's, the your top three or top four tennis players, you know, you have exceptional sports people who will be able to play into their late 30s, early 40s, depending on their sport. And what Kenny is saying, that, you know, there's younger talent, they will just don't get a shot. But that's how the cookie crumbles. They're like under 1% of the population on the planet. You know, they are, dare I even use the words, they're freaks of nature. You know, these professional sports people are pretty much done and dusted in their late 20s or early 30s, depending again on what they do. Rugby players, you know, real high combat, you know, if they really, really smash their bodies around, they will be leaving their sport a lot earlier. But tennis players can go a lot longer. Although, man, they, who did I?

0: There's a documentary on at the moment. Started watching it. I think it's Rafa Nadal. It's just called Rafa. Yeah. Is it on Netflix? And I kind of watched a couple, but he speaks, they do subtitles and I just kind of lose my way a bit. You know, I read for a living. No. So I just, but it's really interesting. He is the physicality of that man. And when he was young, 19, 20, 21, like in his absolute peak, he was all over the court. The clay, he was the king of clay. And the big movements he did. I mean, he's falling a little bit to bits. But anyway, so what I took out of that study from Dr. Kenny Ching was I thought about changing expectations. So as I said, previous generations expect senior people to retire at a certain age, creating opportunities for those behind them. And those expectations have changed, or perhaps the career ladders haven't. The old model was the CEO retires around 60. Everyone knows, everyone below knows roughly when an opportunity will arise. The new model, CEO may stay into their early 70s. The coup, the same. General managers in their 60s. Suddenly everyone underneath waits another decade. That's the bottleneck this paper, I thought, also talks about. Now, I'm taking this a little bit different to what Dr. Kenny was talking about. Politicians fascinate me if we're going to talk about ages, because there is no retirement age. Think about it. Winston Peters, 81. Jerry Brownlee, 66. Our very own beloved Michael Laws, 69. Paul Henry, about to turn 66. Donald Trump, 80. So the same question could be asked about Parliament. Does the experience of long-serving politicians outweigh the opportunities lost by those waiting to move into senior roles? Could we have younger people taking their roles, bringing new, fresh perspectives? Of course, there's another side to this debate. Sometimes people stay there because they are still the best person for the job. I get that. If I go back to the tennis, Djokovic wasn't keeping younger players out because of his age. He was keeping them out because he was still winning. Likewise, a CEO or a politician who continues to perform well may genuinely be the right person to stay. But what are the unintended consequences for the generation coming behind when exceptional people remain exceptional for much longer than previous generations did? Should experience always trump renewal? Or does healthy democracy need regular turnover to bring in new talent and ideas? Your thoughts on it, guys? Hello, Simon. Welcome in.
1: Hey, Leah. I think Kenny was sort of talking about, like, you know, using AI to help you with your work and or maybe improve your training and all that sort of stuff. But what happens when, like, it goes into the cellular level? Because there's like several big labs at the moment that are, you know, working on anti-aging and all that, and they claim to be pretty close, you know, within the next 10 years. Oh. What happens when you know, Djokovic can just take a pill and he's like 25 again and he just starts playing? and it sounds far-fetched, but if you look into this, they're like fully serious about this, you know. I think Jeff Bezos has got a $3 billion funded lab or whatever that's, you know, that's doing this stuff. And they use
0: but
1: AI,
0: are they? But so, are they, Simon, you know, looking at? Are they looking at longevity, meaning less health complications like, you know, cancers get, you know, you don't get cancer or dementia? I don't think they can turn back time that, you know, an athlete's body at 60 is going to be like they were when they were 25 or something like that.
1: Well, yeah, if you look into David Sinclair's work, who's he's at Harvard Medical School, he believes that they can.
0: Really?
1: So his theory is that every cell in your body has a backup copy of your youthful state. And he thinks that they've found a way to turn it back on again.
0: Really?
1: Just with three genes, he reckons, that you... and. They're in trials at the moment with they're starting in the eye and in mice and in monkeys they've been able to cure blindness, like glaucoma, all that stuff. And it should be in humans now, and they're just going to wait for the results. But he said he can't see why there's any reason why it wouldn't work.
0: I don't know where you sit with this. It is exciting, but I don't know where you sit with this, Simon, because, you know, if we're talking about, you know, please move aside so the younger generation can come up, I've always questioned this. Why do we want to live forever? You know, why do we want to get... I don't. What would it mean? What that could mean is only the super rich, for fear of sounding like a greenie, only the super rich could access these pills or this kind of technology that keeps them younger, which keeps them in control for a lot longer. You know what I mean? Imagine Zuckerberg living for another 200 years or God forbid Trump gets it. No, he goes for another.
1: No, that's right.
0: You know what I mean?
1: Well, he actually says that they're working on so the current version costs a lot of money to produce, but he wants to get it down to hundreds of dollars. And he wants everyone to be able to, he said they're actually working on that at the moment. So it's pretty, sign me up, Leah. I'm just about 50. And
0: I'm a young thing.
1: Back to 25 for me.
0: You're a young thing. I tell you,
1: for 25 for me,
0: you're a young thing. I tell you what, though, Simon, I don't doubt that what you're talking about is happening or in the process. But like anything, it's probably 20, 30, you know, years away from being being used by the public. Don't doubt that in the future that will happen.
1: You've got to live long enough, Leah.
0: Do you want to live? And that's the question, eh? Do you want? I've just never been that person that wants to still grab a pill, so I'm still here at 100 or something. I don't know. It's.
1: But you imagine like the implications for society and that if, you know, like he's talking about just people staying in jobs and sporting a little bit longer. But imagine if you that'd be like a game changer sort of thing, you know. It's interesting to think about anyway.
0: What do you make of, before I let you go, so I found it quite fascinating when I was talking to Kenny, but then I thought about politicians, you know, because there's really no retirement, there's no retirement age, you know. When I looked at Winnie, you know, Winston's 81, and then when I looked at his candidates over the weekend that he announced, the big ones are all well into their late 50s, early 60s. Is that a good thing? I suppose. It's lots of experience, and I'm all for experience. But, you know, what about the younger ones that might have fresher ideas? Yeah. You know, when you've got this wheeling out the same old people. With all due respect.
1: David talked about that too, because he said, like, you know how in the past, like, if you haven't agreed with some old politician, you just wait for them to die. And he was like, well, if people don't die like they used to, then it might force people to talk a bit more and have to come to compromises and just, you know, and things like that. So I don't know. It'd be interesting anyway.
0: So 25 is where you want to be back at, Simon. That's your...
1: I want to go out. Surfing and, you know.
0: My knees aren't like they used to be, awesome. That's for sure. Good on you, Simon. Thanks for the call. That's quite apt. We're talking about this. I got a photo sent to me today, Kelly, from from me old mate Dean Lonergan.
2: Do we need to know these things?
0: No.
2: Oh, okay. All right. Okay.
0: No, he sent me this picture and he said, look at us, we look like children. And it's me, of course, and Dino, Dean Lonergan, when we used to work together on Radio Hierarchy.
2: Oh, wow, it's going back a bit.
0: It is going back. It would be 90, somewhere in the mid-90s, could be like 93, 94.
2: Oh my God, I was barely alive.
0: Yeah. And were you? Mm. Yeah, no, you were.
2: I was 4 years old in 1993.
0: Oh, bless, yeah.
2: Oh, so you were children too.
0: Wee Kelly. And it's so old, it's in black and white. I'm not sure what's in black and white. I'm sure that we had colour photos back then. But I tell you what, he said, oh, Leah, he

0: said, Leah, look, an old mate sent this to me. And we're at Mount Smart. We're wearing, like, rugby league jerseys, the things that we used to do. And there's me and Dino and another great broadcaster. No, we're putting us in his, Mark Perry. People might remember Mark Perry.
1: He's got a lovely voice.
0: And there was Gavin Comber. Gavin Comber was a big name on Our Recce for years. He had the great voice. He used to go, he'd come out of a break and he'd go, Our Recce.
1: Oh, stop it.
0: And then he'd go, Comber, Led Zepp. And then he'd just go into Led Zepp. It was like, like literally that was the old rock jock, right? That is just,
1: it's
0: so
1: simplicity,
0: this Gavin Comber.
1: Right there.
0: Yeah, he'd come out of it, Our Recce, Comber. But anyway, where was I going with this? We look so young because I was like 24 or 3. And Dino must have been about 27. And what gets me, I'm very, very skinny, which is really lovely to see. And I've got big, thick hair, voluminous curls. Dino's got lots of hair, less tummy. Oh, my gosh, we just...
1: Ah, the good old days, the prime of your life.
0: So maybe I could actually, maybe I am with Simon now. Maybe I do want to go back to those days. That would be quite cool. No, I think my ultimate age, if I could go back to, is a little bit older, probably around late 20s. You know, if you could turn back time.
1: Yeah.
0: That was I think that was Leah Prime Parnipa.
1: Sort of seems to be the mid to late 20s, right?
0: Yeah. I think that's the age people kind of we wistfully look back at and go, geez, that's when I looked the best, when I could, you know, go out and have big nights and 3 hours sleep and still bounce into work and didn't have any worries, which not that I remember. Although your age was good too, mid-30s, that's a good age bracket to stop at.
1: Yeah, I mean, I think I've always had that mindset that I'm always young because I was the youngest of three girls, and then I also got put up a year. So I was born in March, and that awkward kind of month where I wasn't exactly a dumb bum, but I wasn't like, you know, a bloody Einstein or anything, but I got put up a year level. So all my friends and all my people, they were always older than me. So they were always turning 10 before me, turning 12 before me, turning 18 before me, you know, that sort of thing. So, and then of course I hung out a lot at the local RSA because my mum worked there, and I just sort of grew up around older people. So for me, they were like, oh, you're a spring chicken. Oh, you're only 12. Oh God, you know, oh, you're only 18, this sort of thing. So I've always been like, oh yeah, I'm young as. Well, I've started getting gray hair in the last couple of years around my temples and all that sort of thing. And I mean, I'm 37 now, and I know that I am, you know, I still see myself as like a 22-year-old.
0: Good.
1: And when I look, I'm like, oh my God, I've got grey hair. Oh, well, it's all part of aging. Some people don't get to, you know, this sort of thing. But it's
0: and
1: like,
0: that is why, Kelly, you're attracted to older men as well.
1: Well, yeah, probably. That's probably more a daddy issue thing. No.
0: James is a good-looking man. He's a little bit older than you.
1: He is. I think he's got like 11 years on me. So
0: he holds his age well. I didn't think he was that much older. So, you know, we know what's going on.
1: Well, you know, he's the adult of the situation. I always need an adult. So
0: I need an adult in the room. I need an adult. All right. I want to freeze frame at 55. Wow. For me and my kids too, so I can see my grandies and live forever. I'll add teleport travel to that. No more long-haul plane flights for me, says B. Freeze frame 55? Okay, yep. Oh, I love this. Aaron says, Logan's Run, Leah, remember that? Kill everyone at 30. That was such a good program. That's right. Leah, I wish I could go back to the age of 11. Maybe then I could have changed my behaviour. That made my mum leave my dad, take my sisters and brother and leave me behind. Was downhill from there. Oh, Dave, no. Dave the Lawny. Oh, wasn't your behaviour, my friend. Trust me in that one. Oh, no, I don't want to go back to 11, 10, 11. Actually, that's the age my parents broke up too. No, that's not your fault, Dave. Okay, I'm going to grab the break team. 0800 debate. What's the age? Look, got a bit of fun in the last half hour. Still got a few other things I'm going to put at you, but you can text them 5050, the ultimate age of where you are now. Or look, you could say, I'm happy where I am, Leah. I don't want to go back to nothing. I've got it. I'm happy. I'm not unhappy at my age, I must be honest. I don't want to get much older. But I'm also not hanging out for these, these elixirs of life or these pills that will make us longer, live longer. I'm not really interested in that. I want to live a healthy life. until I'm older. But there are, it seems society is and has been for a long time obsessed with how long we can live for. But yeah, no, I still think late 20s is a perfect, and if I could go back to a time, late 20s, early 30s, what would be yours? Got 55 from B, 25 from Simon. Was it Simon? 0800 debate or 5050, back shortly.
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3: Great session, ladies. My other personality tells me I always need another adult in the room as well, says Joe. Nice. Brenda says, if I freeze frame in my 20s, I wouldn't have had my kids, you see. I was pretty hot and fit at 55, so I'll take that. Honesty, babes, good on you. Leah, I would choose to go back to 38 to 40, says Viv. Okay, nice. Leah, I'm 29. I've never been happier. What do you need? What do I need to do to make sure I stay happy? Oh, if I knew that, my love, I'd be a billionaire. I don't know. If you're happy now, you're on a good course. Let's just put it that way. What you're doing now, emulate it through your life because you've never been happier, I suppose. Surround yourself with good people. Don't put up with crap. Find someone that absolutely loves you unconditionally. Enjoy good food, good wine, get sleep. Spoil yourself. I don't know, I've got a few answers now, haven't I? That makes you happy. Just good friends. Surround yourself with people you love and trust and love you. I've just seen a good post actually from our boss. I love it. He's put, well done, RNZ, in the Herald. You've outdone yourself in the health, stupid and wokery category. Then Sean's posted this. Can anyone use a Māori name? And why have they got a picture of Jacinda Ardern? Oh, because her girl has a Māori middle name, hasn't she? Now, I thought that was very funny because I actually had a little look at that story and I thought it was, oh my God, what is this about? And look, I know it is wokery and they've outdone themselves. I do just want to do a little bit on this because DIA, the Department of Internal Affairs, their data says that Māori names, this is parents naming their kids with Māori names regardless of their own ethnicity. They registered newborns. DIA's data shows Māori names have been registered to newborns between 2021 and 2026 at about 18,300. That is up from about 15,300 in 2025-2016. But here's the thing. First and middle names are both counted, so some children may appear more than once. So I have a Māori middle name. My sisters have Māori middle names. But we have English first names. Mine's actually Gaelic. Which means weary. Leah means weary as in tired. Or I think in Gaelic it means, so it's English Gaelic. Gaelic, I think it means heifer. So I'm a tired old cow. Aptly named. But my middle name is a Māori name, a very long Māori name. And my sisters have lovely Marama and Moana. I got a very, very, very long one. Now, I've got to tell you a little bit about this. I know it is wokery, but Māori academic Karatiana Tauru says that the Kohangareo movement has helped reclaim Māori personal names and boosted the popularity of Māori baby names. Te Aroha, this is variations such as Aroha, which is love, has been among the top five Māori names for kids since 2022. I have to say, Aroha is a beautiful name. I like Aroha. There's different versions, Te Aroha, Aroha. Now, Tauru says choosing a name in Te Reo isn't always as simple as picking a word you like. Apparently, there's do's and don'ts. Let's go through them. While thousands of English words have been translated into Te Reo Māori and could be used as names, he says parents should research the word's meaning. For that, I actually think is because, you know, you do, it's any, if you're going to choose a name for your baby that's not English or you don't understand it, could be Asian, it could be any name, you go, oh, I like that name. you want to know what it means because it could mean something horrible. Not horrible, but it might sound lovely. It could mean feces. Who knows? So you've got to look it up. Now, I didn't know this, though. He said about 10 years ago he asked Huggies, I get Huggies, the nappies, you know, to remove a list of Māori baby names from its website because some are culturally offensive. Since then, he's been building a list himself and says a lot of Māori words have multiple meanings. He goes on to say names like Papatua Nuku and Ranganui and Tane Mahuta. Yes, they're names, but he says people should be aware because they are names of Māori deities. Okay. So they're religious names, and he says it's highly offensive if you use these names. Most Māori people, he reckons, wouldn't use them either. I have never met a Tane Mahuta, I must say. A Ranganui, yes. But what is interesting about this is why I'm mentioning it is, again, to me, it's like, stop being so precious about your language, about, you know, Māori language. In Hinduism, it's extremely common to name children from gods and goddesses. Krishna, Rama, Shiva. I've got a friend who's Ganesh. Ganesh is something that you cook and it's very lovely. So they have no issue with it. Christianity, oh my gosh. Children are routinely named after, well, Jesus. But in Spain, they say Jesus. Mary, Joseph, Peter, Paul, other biblical names. Yes, they are not gods or deities, but these names are associated with faith. If we look at Islam, Muhammad is one of the world's most common names, but Muhammad is a prophet, not a god. Muslims generally do not name children Allah because Allah is the name of God. Instead, they'll use names like Abdullah, who is the servant of Allah. So what I'm saying is, yet this guy is saying Māori are different because Papatua Nuku and Ranganui and Tane Mahuta are deities. And some Māori believe these names are too sacred. No, come on. If you wanted to name your child that name, you can. Now, the top five names apparently are Aroha, which I do think is very pretty. Moana, it's my sister's middle name. Anahira and Atarangi. Very pretty. Tama, for the boys, is Wiramu. Well, it's William. Kahurangi and Koa, K-O-A. I found it interesting that this guy is saying, yes, by all means, if you want to call your children by a Māori name, be careful that it's not a deity or a god. It, as I've just pointed out, Hinduism, Christianity and Islam do name their children after, their gods, if they, you know, if you want to believe in that. Leah, look up what the car name Pajero means in English. Do I want to? So checking the meaning could be a good idea. Okay, I'll do that. Could you, is it Kelly? Is that what Pajero means?
4: Mm. Mm-hmm.
3: It means rhymes with a banker. Is that right? You're driving around in a banker car.
4: Mm-hmm.
3: If it's a Pajero.
4: It might be quite apt. I don't know. It's like Ford Ranger. Surely that can, you know, translate in some language to the same meaning. I'm just pulling your leg. But yeah, no, Pajero, that's look that up. It's a Spanish word for
3: Winker.
4: Banker.
3: Mm. There used to be a really great restaurant in Auckland CBD that was called Chin Chin's, and people kept telling me it actually meant penis. Now, I said I don't think it does. It's no longer there.
4: We got a Chin Chin here in Wellington. I don't.
3: Oh, you have too?
4: Yeah, you and I have been there. We go there quite often at the platform. No, but also we laughed about this in Kapiti, where I'm from. We have a little township in a place called Peka Peka, which is obviously Māori, and it means, I think it's a bat. And that sort of thing. But we laughed as children, being, Pekka, Peter's, you know, that sort of thing. but I mean, gosh, if you wanted to name your child Pekka, sure, go for it.
3: Yeah, why not? Yeah, I've got, I just have this story about, parents naming their children by Māori names. Again, we're in New Zealand. We're going to have a lot of Māori names out there. And it was quite an unusual wokery story because this guy, I don't know him. I'm not really bagging him. I'm just saying that I agree that, you know, if you're going to name a child that is not that you don't understand, don't call it Pajero. Look it up. But I don't personally think you need to worry that it's a deity or a god, whereas I've pointed out other religions don't seem to have that same issue. And I've got my nephew. He's got a beautiful Māori name. Some of these names are gorgeous. I have no issue with that. Leah, how does this guy feel about Prince Tui Tika then? Or was that okay? FYI, Prince Tui was a wonderfully talented man. Yes, he was, Mon. My dad, Leah, my daughter has the middle name Te Atarangi. I was told it meant morning princess, says Sam. Oh, that's lovely. Mine is Rangi Marire. Now, when I was growing up, I got my own middle name wrong. I thought it was Rangi Maria or Rangi Marie. But Rangi, as my husband goes, Rangi Marie. I said, well, it's not quite Rangi Marie, but it's Marire, which is so long. Like when I'm filling out forms, Rangi Marire. And whereas my sister's got that's beautiful, Sam, I think, Te Atarangi. They got Moana and Marama, which is, I think, very, very pretty. Leah, if I could go back, if I could go back to an age and start again, 25, when I first started with my current job, I had no family and the money was rolling in. I would be more responsible with the cash, less drugs, alcohol and partying. But if I could freeze frame on an age, I would stop right now, 35. My kids are still young. I'm fit and healthy and healthy shape. My hair is only just starting to go grey. So imagine from now onwards, it's all downhill. Let me off here, please, says Jesse. You're a young man, 35. Yeah. So you go back to 25 in your, so you'd start again, right? And you'd be responsible. Oh, well, I hadn't thrown that question out. I see you've gone back further. Not this is just, I was talking about, your best you physically. But you would go back and, you know, save some cash, less drugs. Yeah. Oh, Jesse, wouldn't we all? I think about the money I made in my 20s from a great little product called Glad Wrap. And what did I do with it for 5 or 6 or 7 years when I was pushing Glad Wrap on people? My equivalent of pissing it up against the wall.
5: Better living, everyone.
3: Yes. Oh, my gosh, you are right, Kelly.
4: Better living,
3: but you
4: everyone.
3: Know what? Yep. But as Jesse said, he'd go back in time so that he'd be more responsible with cash, he'd have less drugs, alcohol, partying. But I don't know if we would. That was when we...
4: No, you had to live.
3: There was fun times, Jesse.
4: You've got to go through that stuff to realise you shouldn't have done that stuff, you know?
3: Well, you know, I think about it and I made... People tease me about my Glad Wrap days, but I look back and I think I made, you know, I think I've said this before, you know, $500,000 over 8 or 9 years.
4: You need to bring that back.
3: And I don't know.
4: I think the Green Party will be against you wrapping everything in plastic. But
3: yeah, we'll call you. Yeah, no, I don't know. I'll do it. I could do an eco-friendly one. I think
4: like beeswax wraps for the kids' lunches.
3: Beeswax wraps. I mean, and they self, you know, like if someone chucks them out, they just biodegrade into the ground.
4: That's right.
3: But you know, but I bought new cars. You know, I travelled. I had fun. I could have been a mogul. Kelly, I could have owned all these houses.
4: You could have bought, that's right, been like a landlord, worked your way up the chain.
3: Oh, I couldn't have gone, I wouldn't have taken a year off and gone overseas and had such a wild time and met some amazing, no, it was a great time.
4: No regrets.
3: No regrets, Kelly Fox. This is what you got to do, but Jesse's right. I do sit back sometimes and think I could have been a little bit wiser maybe, but you can't by experience and memories and great fun that you did, because it all shapes who you are today. If I hadn't travelled by myself through Europe, part of Europe by myself, you know, I wouldn't be me, because it was a real test of being doing this all by myself. Shaka, Ooh, shaka shaka like in Shaka Khan. Shaka, may not be a deity, but a really popular name in South Africa. Our golden retriever's name that here in New Zealand. That's a beautiful name, actually, but I want to go Shaka Khan. But any African names, we do double check their meanings before naming anything. Can I say that, B? Oh, sorry to hear that. She's not feeling well today. She's her beautiful cat, Max, is at the vet for bye-bye. I'm so sorry to hear that, B. Very hard. Sending the platform's love to you as you were saying goodbye to Max. It's so hard, you know. But I'm sure he had the best life. By the way, we're watching a New Zealand YouTube yachting channel, bunch of really funny guys, and they're playing Better Living, everyone. What? About three times on their shows. Are you kidding? Are they just doing it for laughs? Are they just playing that little bit of Better Living, everyone? Why the heck do I not get rollovers for this? Why do I not get paid for this? Dang it. You're a legend, says Brenda. Did I tell you this story? Oh, hang on. Let me just keep reading this. If I could turn back time, this is from Nigel. If I could turn back in time sometime, it would be when I was able to put my socks on while standing up. Those small things are useful in youth, says Nigel. Oh my God. Yes. I can't put my socks on while standing up. I have to lean on something. I can't get onto one foot and just put my socks on. Oh, a sock on. If I could put two socks on at once, I'm levitating. A mate of mine said to me that, you know, in his younger days, he could jump into his underpants. He said, grab your undies and then like put them down as close to your feet as you can. And then you jump in, you know, you take one jump and you put on your underwear. He said he used to be able to do that. He said he's like us, Nigel. You can't even put one sock on. He's got one sock at a time. So if you can jump into your underpants with 2 feet off the ground and get them through the hole, you're young. You're young. I even get my toes caught on my undies. I mean, it's ridiculous. Is that too much information, Kelly?
4: I'm just sitting here giggling. I'm like, where is this show gone? We've done so well today.
3: Oh, look, I know. We did so well. We had such really good interviews. And then
4: now we're talking about jumping into undies.
3: No, but think about it, right? So you hold the band mm-hmm. for the men and they lower it down and then they jump in and that used to be able... It was Mark Richardson. It was Rega that told me.
4: Oh, my God. Why am I not surprised?
3: Yeah. I said I can get them off easily and then I can put them on.
4: Hey.
3: Ridiculous. Hey. It was my old cricket mate. Mark Richardson.
4: What's that? You started telling a story and then I'll just finish it. Go back to that story. Go on. Did I ever tell you started?
3: Oh, yes. So apparently if my Better Living, everybody, is being used on some YouTube by some yachting channel, which is very strange, I met somebody a while ago, a few years ago, who said, I've got to tell you this story. I used to work in a call centre and I might have told you this, Kelly, but I used to work in a call centre and I used to hear the person behind me always end their conversation with Better Living, everyone. At the end of their call centre thing, and this person finally turned around and said, Better Living, everyone. And she turned around and she said, why are you ending all your conversations with that? And this person was from overseas. She was a migrant to New Zealand. She'd seen the ads. She thought that was like kind of our greeting, farewell, instead of saying goodbye.
4: That is fantastic.
3: We would say Better Living, everyone, because it's actually a nice way to say goodbye to someone when you think about it, isn't it?
4: Well, it is. You have a look, like goodbye is, you know.
3: Have a good day, Better Living, everyone. I mean, it's a...
4: Have a nice life.
3: Have a nice life. And apparently she was saying this to people at the call centre when she... So they'd go... And it had nothing to do with Glad Rap. It was just him asking whatever she worked at. And she's going, okay, well, I hope that helped. Better Living, everyone.
4: It's so funny because my generation, obviously, I was one of the consumers. I was a child. When you're on the TV saying that, I do remember this in between watching Pokemon and Dragon Ball Z and that sort of thing.
3: Oh, my God.
4: You'd come on and tell us how to wrap our sandwiches and I'd be like, Mum, get some Ziploc bags. But No, that's funny because People My Generation, my friends, there's one in particular I can think of on Facebook. He'll put up a post and rant about whatever, whatever. And at the end, a lot of the times, he'll end with, better living, everyone. And I'm just like, you have no idea. That I actually work with that lady every day. But I don't want to be a wanker and type of the, hey, have you listened? You know, that sort of thing. So
3: I work with that lady.
4: He's quite lefty, I think. He wouldn't want to bar off the platform. But it's still out there, man. You need to revive this.
3: I know.
4: We need to pitch this to someone.
3: To someone.
4: Mainstream television.
3: This is as far as we'll get. We're going to pitch it to someone.
4: Yeah, it's
3: a good idea. Jesse's come back. Kelly, I didn't mean no sex, drugs, or...

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11: 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Will it change us for the better or the worse? There we go. I've laid down the challenge to you. The texts are starting to go. 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

0: Good morning. It is Thursday, and boy, there is a lot to get into the program today. We're going to talk to National MP Tim Costley about, I think, his stellar performance in diving in and inquiring into the operations of Fire Emergency New Zealand. Trade and diplomatic expert Charles Finney joins us to discuss where to next. What is the next trade deal for New Zealand, and where should we be positioning ourselves? And, of course, first up, we broke the story last night that Stuart Nash had tendered his resignation just before midnight last night. Winston Peters accepted it. I will give you a blow-by-blow of the political suicide of Stuart Nash. Right now, it's news time.
1: News on the platform.
2: In this update, Stuart Nash says he could have made his point far better. He's resigned as New Zealand First Napier candidate after his attack on his opponent, sitting National MP Katie Nimmo.

0: And Jordan Dunn has more.
1: Nash claims Niman had taken 9 months off to have a baby and was the laziest MP he'd ever come across. In fact, she took 6 months away from Parliament but continued working in her electorate. In a social media post overnight, Nash says he regrets his words were open to an interpretation he never intended.
0: The trajectory is thought to be heading in the right direction despite lower NCEA numeracy pass rates. Just over half of students passed the compulsory numeracy course in May, down more than 5 percentage points on last year. Reading and writing pass rates changed little. Darfield High School Principal Andy England says people shouldn't read too much into the decline.
2: Remember, this is the first exam that Year 10 students are taking. And they actually don't need this until they're in Year 11 either, or even Year 12. I mean, they just have to pass this to pass NCEA.
0: Hope successful legal action over a region-wide power outage in Northland will ensure it never happens again. In 2024, an inexperienced worker removed nuts from 3 legs of a pylon at Glorit, causing it to topple. An opt-out class action against Transpower and its lines maintenance contractor is progressing through the courts. Ngāti Whātua Iwi's Dame Nada Glavish says it was avoidable and shouldn't happen again. Whitcool's top 100 books list for 2026 shows an unexpected shift in reader taste. Book manager Joan McKenzie has never seen so many newcomers make it onto the annual leaderboard.
3: I think a lot of it is word of mouth. A lot of people, for instance, have fallen in love with a book called The Correspondent, and I think they've told all their friends.
0: The Correspondent is by American author Virginia Evans and is about the life of a woman told through her letters. I'm Kay Gregory, and that's news.
4: Sport on the platform.
0: In sport, the edifice of netball's ANZ Premiership has crumbled further. Administration staff at the 3 Netball New Zealand-run franchises, the Stars, Magic and Tactics, have been told their contracts will not be renewed. Players were left out of the communication chain. Stars assistant coach Liana De Bruin says that's frustrating.
5: It's the lack of information to everyone. Not really uncommon for us coaches, I guess more for the players. This is a very unfamiliar territory.
0: The Mystics, Pulse and Steel are run by their respective zones. And Du Plessis Kirrifi will play his first match tomorrow since co-captaining the Hurricanes to the Super Rugby title. He'll start in Wellington's pre-season NPC match against Taranaki. That's sport.
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7: Northland, Auckland and Coromandel, cloudy periods and isolated showers, areas of morning fog about Auckland. Waikato to Taranaki, including the central high country, a foggy start this morning, then fine spells, isolated showers developing from afternoon. Bay of Plenty and Gisborne to Wairarapa, areas of frost and fog this morning, then mainly fine with high cloud. Whanganui to Wellington, fog in some sheltered places this morning, then cloud increasing, a few showers developing this afternoon. Bulla to Fiordland, rain about Fiordland and Westland with possibly heavy falls spreading elsewhere this evening and thunderstorms possible from afternoon, mainly south of Grey. Nelson, Marlborough and Canterbury, some patchy low cloud in areas of frost to start, then increasing high cloud. Otago and Southland, mostly cloudy with some scattered rain this afternoon and evening, and in the Chatham Islands, long fine breaks.
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8: Now it's time for our hotspot weather location, brought to you by Thunderdonk. Born in the rugged hills of central Otago, Thunderdonk isn't just flavored whiskey, it's a ritual in a bottle.
9: All right, and this is the first time Tony from Tasman has correctly, just now in a text, predicted the hotspot weather location. Napier is the hotspot weather location today, though it's not very hot in Napier. It's a very frosty start to the morning in Napier, particularly, I would imagine, in the Nash household.
8: 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Ride the thunder, chase the storm. 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
9: All right. Well, I'm going to catch you up on a story that developed last evening and overnight. And let's go back to, which has resulted, just in case you didn't know, in Stuart Nash, former Labor Minister and then New Zealand First candidate, in resigning his position as the New Zealand First candidate for Napier last night, and that resignation being accepted by Winston Peters, the leader of New Zealand First, just before midnight, or about 11:30 last night, in a very brief statement. So Stuart Nash's political career is over, and he has no one to thank for that except himself. And I must say, his tendering of his resignation yesterday was perhaps the first time in recent years that Stuart Nash has displayed any integrity or common sense. What happened? Well, as we know, there was a little contretemps here on the platform with Stuart Nash in his description of what a woman was, which resulted in some backlash against him, which resulted in him sending some very angry texts to people, which were then shared, of course, with the public, that made him look like a bit of an ass. Despite that, after some time in the wilderness, he was selected as a candidate for New Zealand First. Indeed, he spoke at their conference over the weekend. And he got the selection for Napier, which was the subject of commentary on one of those incredibly boring and unprofessional podcasts, this one done, I think, by Phil Goff and former National Cabinet Minister Chris Finlayson, in which Mr. Finlayson opined that Stuart Nash would get thoroughly beaten in Napier by the incumbent National MP, Katie Nimmin. Now, Mr. Nash, if he'd had any sense, would have left it there. But he didn't. He went to the New Zealand First conference over the weekend, and late on Saturday, one presumes, having imbibed some alcohol, he decided to send Chris Finlayson, former National Cabinet Minister, who'd said he was a loser, he decided to send him a text. And in that text, he said Katie Nimmin was lazy, the laziest MP politician he knew, and that she had taken 9 months off for maternity leave. And of course, it wasn't a very nice text. We don't need to know the details now. And Chris Finlayson, as is his right, as a non-candidate, as a past politician, as someone exercising his freedom of speech, naturally shared that tweet yesterday or this week with a number of journalists. And what did Stuart Nash expect? That tweet was interpreted by many, and I will leave it up to your own, to your own morals and judgment to decide whether it was sexist and misogynist. And the fact of the tweet and its contents was presented to, amongst others, Chris Bishop and Prime Minister Christopher Luxon, who revelled in the chance to have a crack at Nash and therefore New Zealand First, who are eating into national support amongst many middle New Zealanders. Luxon went as far as to say he would not have Stuart Nash in his cabinet, something that Stuart Nash arrogantly assumed would happen to him if he won Napier, or he was high, he didn't even need to win Napier, he was high enough up on the New Zealand First list. Luxon went too far, I think, in saying he was in the manosphere. Manosphere is a stupid woke phrase popularised by the BBC and by Louis Theroux. But, of course, that's Luxon all over. He is a wokester. Chris Bishop also called him misogynistic. And there was condemnation all round of Stuart Nash's comments yesterday. To the point where I understand about 5 or 6 o'clock yesterday evening, he tendered his resignation to the party. The problem was, as a candidate to the party, he did have one crack at trying to justify it in a statement to media, but good luck with that, mate. So about 6 o'clock last night, he tenders his resignation to the party, but Winston Peters is in the Philippines last night in a meeting doing foreign minister stuff. And at the end of the day, they had to wait for Winston to make the decision. I understand Nash's rehabilitation after his comments on the platform were purely a decision of Winston Peters. And Mr. Peters is someone who believes in giving people second chances. He believes in redemption. Nash took that chance and he blew it. Mr. Peters was not able to make a decision and communicate it back to the party till late yesterday evening. And that was quite rightly, I think, to say, thank you, Stuart, we accept your resignation. And that's pretty well all the statement said. So that is the timeline for how things unfolded yesterday evening. And if you want my opinion on it, for once in his life, Stuart Nash did the right thing. But having proved his inability and lack of judgment in getting pissed and getting near his cell phone time and time again, I think on character alone, New Zealand First, if he hadn't resigned, would have had to fire him. He has made it easier for them, and perhaps that shows he is developing some, I don't know, lack of hubris. He did the right thing by resigning, and New Zealand First, I think he saved New Zealand First some embarrassment. Someone texted in this morning and said, oh, this is all a conspiracy by the media. I'm sorry, in this case, no. And I guess we might have expected Winston Peters to come back and say, this is the media setting us up, but it wasn't. It was Stuart Nash being a dick. And that's all we can say. And he's been a dick over and over and over again. I've also talked to people who were at the party conference over the weekend, a number of people. They all say he was the most uninspiring speaker, the worst received of all the speakers at the conference, all the new candidates at the conference. We have texted him this morning, haven't we, inviting him on the show? But apart from that, Stuart Nash is now a civilian. He is no longer in, he has left the field of battle. And I will have some observations on what New Zealand First might do in response. I do not think Winston Peters accepted the resignation because Christopher Luxon and Chris Bishop and the media were bad-mouthing Stuart Nash. I don't think he was pressured into doing it. I think Winston Peters would have made this assessment. I gave him a second chance and he blew it. He is a liability to a party which is actually doing very well in the polls. We were having a great week until Stuart Nash made another mistake. In politics, you can only get so many chances. And it had nothing to do with Luxon saying he wouldn't have him in a cabinet that he led. It just had to do with the character of the man. I'm happy to take your calls on this. We'll go to a break.
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9: The lines are open, folks. You're allowed to have an opinion on this. 0800 332 283. And I am inevitably getting some blowback. People say, oh, this is all the media getting down. No. No one, you can't say this is a media conspiracy. This was Stuart Nash being a very, very naughty boy yet again. Yet again. And it's not as if New Zealand First doesn't already have a perception problem in terms of old white men and misogyny. Let's just be honest. But I'm telling you, they could actually turn this into a positive. The East Cape candidate for New Zealand First is a woman called Te Kiritanga Lawrence. She's just won a seat on the Napier Council. She's a solo mum. She's a hardworking member of the community. She had to take East Cape Coast Bays because Nash got Napier. And I think it would be an incredibly good gesture and say something about the party's willingness to move forward from this if Te Kiritanga Lawrence was reassigned as New Zealand First's candidate in Napier to replace Stuart Nash. And I'm just throwing that out there. I think that would be an interesting way for this issue to move forward for New Zealand First. This text from Tony. I too was at the New Zealand First conference and Nash's speech reeked of arrogance. I predicted at the time that unless kept under control, Nash would be a problem for New Zealand First. Not often that I am so timely and correct. Tony from Tasman. Thank you, Tony. Tina, good morning. This is Tina Nixon, by the way. How are you? Oh, it's not Tina Nixon. It's just a Tina. Okay, no. Tina. Hi.
22: Hi. Hey, I thought your first editorial would be the first cab off the rank would be this, and I agree 100% with everything you've said this morning. I think Stuart Nash has just blotted his copybook. This is, in my experience, the third time. He shot the cabinet papers as a Labour guy, the sexist comment on your show, which I heard.
9: And then losing his stuff after being taken off that trade thing and swearing at the Ministry of Trade.
22: And I just think he's a bit of a sleaze. I heard the clang when his ass hit the back of his shoes when he made that comment last night or yesterday or at the
9: Well, the thing was, some people are trying to protect him, Tina, by saying, oh, Chris Finlayson should never have released a private communication. That has just got no water whatsoever. Chris Finlayson, clearly in a political space, though not a candidate, allowed to say what he thinks. You send him a message when you're drunk at night that he can use against you. Yeah. He's got every right to make that available to the public.
22: Stuart gave the dog a bone. So, you know, I don't know what he trades on. His good looks, maybe. Yeah. Maybe he thinks that...
9: I don't know. Well, I'm just going to say now, his political career is over.
22: That's it. It's done. I'm kind of happy about that, actually.
9: Well, I have... no personal feeling one way or another, but my analysis tells you there is no coming back from that. And as a person, I wish Stuart well in reconstructing his life and maybe now concentrating on something he's good at rather than politics.
22: For me, I think he's improved New Zealand First going.
9: Yes. And I must say, I talked and I had a number of people ringing me yesterday in contacts, and there was unanimity in the fact he should go.
22: Yeah. He's the glitch. Isn't
9: it? Are you a New Zealand Firster, Tina?
22: Yeah.
9: Okay.
22: I am.
9: And did you have misgivings about Nash?
22: Yes, absolutely. He was the fly in the ointment.
9: All right. So you think him... Well, he did do a decent thing, at least tendering his resignation, didn't he, Tina?
22: Yes.
9: Yeah.
22: Yes.
9: Yeah.
22: Yeah. Yeah. No, good outcome.
9: All right. What do you think about my idea of taking this woman to Kiritanga Lawrence?
22: Well, I was just waiting on hold and I didn't quite hear all of that.
9: Okay, so there's a woman called Te Kiritanga Lawrence. She's just got onto the council in Napier. She's Māori by the name. She's a solo mum and she wanted the Napier nomination for New Zealand First, but because Nash was there, they put her up to the East Cape, right? I think bring her back in. I think that's the perfect way to move forward from this.
22: Have a wee reshuffle. But, he's gone and good.
9: Should I get Stuart Nash on as a host on the platform if he's looking for a job?
22: No. I don't want to listen to him.
9: Tina from Taupo, what a good call. Lovely to talk to you. Have a great day. Cheers.
22: You too.
9: Bye. Taupo to Rotorua. Kate, how are you?
1: Oh, hi. I'm good, thanks. I share the same sentiments. I listened to a lot of the, in fact, on Saturday night, I think I listened to 4 hours of, that was before the before Stuart's speech, I was listening to the New Zealand First conference, and I agree he did come across as a bit arrogant, and I'm actually deeply uncomfortable with a lot of disaffected Labour people coming over to New Zealand First, you know, the mention of Dover Samuels and these other people.
9: I know he's
1: not standing, but you know, and there's nothing to stop him from attending, obviously, but I'm just very, very wary. I don't trust a lot of politicians these days, but I just don't trust anyone from Labor.
9: So what are you going to do if you don't like New Zealand First? Where do you go, Kate?
1: Oh, no, well, I mean, I still do, but as I said to you before, I'm probably going to vote New Zealand First or ACT, but I will be attending any events that come to my local area. But I just want to say, you know, Chris Finlayson's a little snake.
9: Yes, he might be, but don't give a little snake an excuse to bite you.
1: No, exactly. No, totally. And you know, let's not forget Simon Bridges' comments about Maureen Pugh, and then when Chris Luxton...
9: Yeah, Kate, let's forget that for now, because that's not what we're talking about. We're talking about Nash's lack of political judgment and his political suicide, which has been death by a thousand cuts, all of them self-inflicted.
1: Yeah, I mean, you know, it's good that he's gone now. It's just a distraction from where we're trying to head, which is to get some sort of, you know, democracy and some decency back into this country where we feel like we're being represented by people who actually do care about us and not just themselves. So,
9: I hear you, Kate. I thank you for your call. It's so good you guys are calling in and expressing your opinion. I could have had half an hour of experts and this and that. So good to hear what you think, and the old texts are coming in too. Brilliant. Mike, good morning. You there, Mike?
2: Hi, good morning, Sean.
9: Hi.
2: Yep, I'm here. Just wanted to talk about, I'm in Napier, voter. So, I'm sort of looking around at all the candidates down and thinking who's the next best one. And I'm finding a bit of a struggle not wanting to vote for Katie Nyman, unfortunately. It doesn't appear to be anybody else now.
9: Well, what if they bought this woman who's on the council there, Te Kitatanga Lawrence, who's standing for New Zealand First in East Cape? What about if they reassigned her to Napier? What would you reckon? Mike? I think we've got a problem with Mike's line. Nash, riddled with arrogance and hubris. It was only a matter of time. Good riddance. His great-grandfather, Sir Walter, would be very disappointed in Stuart's behaviour. I sometimes wonder if that isn't half of Stuart's problem, was that family connection. Even though it was private words, nothing is private when you're a political candidate. And when you give it to someone who has just publicly bagged you as a loser, don't expect it to stay private, for goodness sake, people. Even though it was private words, but to send it to Finlayson is brainless. Leopards don't change their spots. Well done, New Zealand First, on a quick decision. And I think that is important. You had to lance this boil last night. You had to, because they've had a very good week. I also just have to make mention of Shane Jones, who, when asked about this on the tiles in Parliament yesterday, very, very adroitly sidestepped it and said he did not know the full comments and he did not know the context and therefore he couldn't comment. And more politicians should have the good sense to respond to breathless journalists' inquiries in that manner, particularly the Prime Minister. So, I don't imagine Mr. Jones will be disappointed in the departure of Stuart Nash. But he was smart enough, diplomatic enough, political enough. He hasn't danced on his grave and he didn't push him to the edge. Stuart Nash did that all by himself. Sean, if the public can overlook the behaviour of the Green Party, Te Pāti Māori and Labour members, they'll get over Nash. No, Rita, they don't have to. Nash is gone, and quite rightly. That Lady Nimmin must be lazy. I've never heard of you, Matt. There are plenty of MPs you've never heard of, and there are plenty of lazy MPs. Does he have Tourette's? No, I think his phone has Tourette's. And this is the problem of smartphones with dumb users, basically, isn't it? I don't understand why people get a job like an MP or PM and then go have a baby. Oh, Mike, because people have babies. And to say you can't do that would be to discriminate. She didn't take 9 months off, by the way. She took 10 weeks, as most people do in most bloody jobs. So I'm not going to have that this morning. Stuart Nash knew what he said was wrong, and that's why he's resigned. He wasn't asked to resign. He wasn't fired. He resigned. Okay? So do not try. I mean, okay, you can ring in, and if you want to defend what he said, we'll have a crack with it. We have got, though, for the next week, I've got a really hard-working MP, Tim Costley from National, up in Otaki. He's been cutting quite a swathe on social media with some very excellent posts out of the select committee he's been sitting on, looking at fire trucks and things like that. It has been absolutely bonza and so good. I thought I'd get him on the show. He joins us after the news. Which is right now, because it's 7:30.
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0: In this update, Stuart Nash is no longer a New Zealand First candidate. The party's Napier candidate offered to quit following his comments calling National sitting MP Katie Nimmin lazy for taking maternity leave. Labour leader Chris Hipkin says Stuart Nash was a walking liability for New Zealand First. He says his type of thinking should be left in the past.
16: Clearly there are still some people lingering around who hold those views. I think that they don't fit in 21st century New Zealand.
0: A former model recruiter who worked with late sex offender Jeffrey Epstein has been found dead in his home in France. Daniel Siard arranged for young models to meet with the paedophile. CNN's Melissa Bell says this is the latest macabre twist in the fallout from the Epstein files. A government cash injection is flushing new life into public toilets in two tourism hotspots. It's investing $3.8 million from the International Visitor Levy to upgrade facilities in the Mackenzie and Queenstown Lakes districts. That includes replacing Tekapo's main public toilets and installing new user pays facilities in Queenstown. And Christchurch's new stadium is about to get dirty, with Supercross set to transform it into a dirt bike track. The FIM World Supercross Champs will make its New Zealand debut at One New Zealand Stadium in December. Venues Ōtautahi says operations staff are working closely with the turf team to ensure there's no damage to the playing surface. I'm Kay Gregory, and that's news.
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0: In sport, cyclist Jasper Philipsen has secured victory in a reduced bunch sprint on the Tour de France's 17th stage after five previous top five finishes in this edition. The win is the 11th across his career. Aaron Gate was 10th. Overall leader and defending champion Tadej Pogacar continues to hold a 4-minute 32-second lead in the general classification. Tauranga have kept their chances of a top six playoff berth alive in basketball's NBL after a 107-66 home win over an understrength Otago. The Fi moved to sixth with a game to play ahead of the Jets via points differential. And Portugal's Pedro Moreira is firming his favourite to take over as manager of Auckland FC in football's A-League. That's sport.
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7: Northland, Auckland and Coromandel Peninsula, cloudy periods and isolated showers, areas of morning fog about Auckland. Waikato to Taranaki, including the central high country, a foggy start this morning, then fine spells, isolated showers developing from afternoon. Bay of Plenty and Gisborne to Wairarapa, areas of frost and fog this morning, then mainly fine with high cloud. Whanganui to Wellington, early morning fog in some sheltered places, then cloud increasing, a few showers developing this afternoon. Buller to Fiordland, rain about Fiordland and Westland with possible heavy falls spreading elsewhere this evening. Thunderstorms possible from afternoon, mainly south of Grey. Nelson, Marlborough and Canterbury, increasing high cloud. Otago and Southland, mostly cloudy with some scattered rain this afternoon and evening. In the Chatham Islands, long, fine breaks.
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9: All right, you are on the platform, Michelle. I love the idea. No, I'm not getting the signal through. I can presume Tim is there. I am not seeing it on my screen, just saying. Okay, blank screen. He is there. Okay, is it? Okay, just ask Josh, but I can pretend he's there and I can say, hi, Tim, how are you? Our next guest is Tim Costley, Otaki MP, National MP, who I think has been doing great work, Tim, if I may say so, on the interwebs by playing extracts and giving commentary on a select committee inquiry he's been involved in for I think, months now, into Fire and Emergency New Zealand, its staffing issues and its procurement of new fire tenders. Tim, thank you for joining us this morning.
23: Yeah, good morning. Pleasure to be with you.
9: Tim, what's the select committee and what is the context in which you have been, I would say, holding the torch to Fens?
23: Yeah, so it's called the Governance and Administration Select Committee, but it's effectively the Internal Affairs Committee, which oversees Fire and Emergency New Zealand. The context is that I've been asking a series of questions for 18 months now about some new fire appliances, some people might call them fire trucks, that were ordered back in 2019, it started, and are still not in service as of today.
9: How many fire trucks?
23: Well, they bought 30, and I asked them 18 months ago how many of the 30 are in use, and they said, oh, the majority. And I followed up.
9: Okay, so 18 months ago it was the majority of the 30, let's call them fire engines, because I'm not any more expert. Okay, so 18 months ago, the majority of the 30, which to my basic mathematic mind, Tim, means 15 or more, right?
23: Sure, except it turned out that the actual number was actually zero. And so when I, we only get to see them in select committee once a year. So when I said, hang on a minute, you said the majority, it turned out to be zero.
9: Which isn't a majority, if my math is right.
23: Well, it's a slim majority. I think Argentina had thoughts about that being a majority during the World Cup final, but it didn't turn out to be the case. So when I asked them in January this year, I said, "Would look, you said the majority, it was actually zero. What is it now?" They said 14.
9: 14, not quite a majority, said, but a lot more than zero.
23: But then do you want to have a guess how many it turned out were actually in use?
9: Oh, tell me, please.
23: It was actually still zero. It was still zero.
9: Good. Yep. How did you find that out? And how did you find out they were literally lying to Parliament?
23: Well, I put a written question in after that hearing, and I said, can you please tell me which fire station the 14 trucks that are now in operational use are at? And they came back and said, well, I mean, operational use doesn't actually mean it's getting used on operations. It's just that we were getting ready to use them, and they'll be imminently in use.
9: So that's operation-ish. Operationally adjacent, maybe.
23: Adjacent, yeah, quasi-operational.
9: Okay, so when did you last... When's the next time you got to ask them how many of the new fire... How much do they cost a piece, these fire trucks, by the way?
23: A million. $1.1 million.
9: $1.1 million each, okay.
23: Okay. So I took the unusual step of asking Fens to come back to the select committee in March and explain why their answers were consistently incorrect and to give us an accurate update. At that meeting, we didn't see the board chair. We didn't see the chief executive. We didn't see the deputy chief executive. We saw a couple of mid-level staff turn up with closer to the truth, but still not quite. In their pre-hearing submission,
9: they said, how many did they say were operational then in March?
23: Well, then they acknowledged that it was still zero, and I said, well, how many are that sort of operational adjacent?
9: Hang on, Tim, that's progress. At least they told you the truth.
23: Yes, that was progress. And I said, well, just and before they turned up, I said, send us the answers in writing in advance so we're really clear. Mm. And they said, well, we're going to tell you that 17 are operationally adjacent, as that's the phrase we're using now.
9: Yeah.
23: And they turned up and I said, you said 17, so it's not the 14. And they said, look, it's not 14, but it's also not 17. It's actually 16. And I said, well, come on, man. Like, throw us a bone here. Mm. And it was at that point with just consistent either areas that they couldn't answer, wouldn't answer, or were answering differently every time.
9: From the stuff I've seen that you've posted, and Tim, it has been delighting me now. It's one of my favourite scrolls is your stuff on this. The poor guy they sent in, who was obviously middle management, who was obviously sent in as the sacrificial lamb, and he looked embarrassed. And you were quite kind to him, I thought, because you realised that he was just the Johnny on the spot.
23: Well, look, I was frustrated that we didn't have the board chair there or the chief executive to put the questions directly to them. Mm. And it was on the back of all of that. I mean, and I was quite open at the time that I thought that those staff had been thrown under the bus by the Fens leadership. But it was on the back of that I wrote to the select committee and said, I think we need a parliamentary inquiry into these fleet issues because they're actually really significant. And honestly, the more you scratch, the more questions you get.
9: Can you tell me as of today how many of the 30, $1.1 million each fire trucks, fire engines, are operational?
23: Zero.
9: How long ago did we buy them?
23: 7 years.
9: So they're just saying it's zero. We're not even close. What?
23: Okay. Well, I hope we're close. Like, a couple of them did get into use for a couple of days a month ago, but there are still faults. And when you boil it back, here's one of the things that we found out on Monday. Because I do this weird thing where I actually read every single document that we got sent in the Select Committee inquiry, and I read all the footnotes.
9: Oh, you mad fool!
23: I didn't get a lot of sleep for a month, but I got a lot of information. When you line it up and try and join all the dots, here's one thing we found out: when they signed the contract to buy that, they bought two trial appliances from two different places overseas, one in Australia, one in the UK. And then they went and signed a contract for the remaining 28, and they chose the UK provider. Do you want to guess what testing they had done at that point on the trial appliances?
9: No, tell me.
23: To work out which one to buy?
9: No, what?
23: It's the same answer I've been giving you for almost every other question.
9: Zero.
23: Yeah, they had
9: tested them at
23: all. That's right. So
9: what's gone on? They signed a contract. This is more than incompetence.
23: Yeah, well, it looks like, from the answers they've given us, and I want to confirm, it looks like they actually ordered the second trial appliance from the second company after they had ordered the final 28. They actually signed the further contract for the last trial appliance. Like, it's really concerning.
9: How hard can it be to find a good fire engine that'll work in New Zealand and buy it?
23: Well, there are some that would say there's a company in New Zealand that builds them. We build a good number. I don't want to say the majority because you might do the maths on me, but we build for a number of states in Australia. We build fire engines in a place in the Hutt called Fraser Fire and Rescue, and that's actually where Fens have bought a number of their fire appliances from, but they were in a...
9: So where are these fire trucks now?
23: Well... Great question. I can answer for the majority, but not all. So 17 of them, the ones built in the UK, 17 of the 29 that ended up getting built in the UK are in New Zealand. They're sorting out some issues where the water, basically water might stop coming out of your fire hose when you're in the middle of
9: a
23: fire.
9: Yeah, that's kind of a must-have, isn't it? For the fire engine.
23: Well, it's a nice to have, but it certainly is helpful. So they're just sorting out that issue. And once I can just imagine John Clark doing this interview, once that's done, those 17 should be in use. There's another 12 that I asked them about that were like the second batch of these ones. And I've asked, it turns out they're in New Zealand, parked up somewhere, but for some reason they're not quite ready at the same stage going to use. And I've asked, is that a mechanical issue or is that a commercial issue? And I can't get an answer out of them.
9: Okay, what about... Well, okay. Then the spotlight has got to turn to the senior management and governance of Fens, because this... Anyone listening to this is scratching their head and getting... To be honest, Tim, getting angry at this level of incompetence. Have there been major departures from Fens as this has unfolded?
23: Yeah, we haven't even talked about the ones with the ladders on the top yet, but I can understand your frustration. We're just on the first type. Have there been departures? Yeah, the board chair has gone. Mm. That's a good move. We have been...
9: Under what circumstances? Golden handshake?
23: Misled. I certainly hope not. The official line, because I've asked the minister directly in public hearing, and I've asked... Fens, was that her tenure was not renewed. But this is the one that said, told me in our last hearing, only in May, I said directly to her, have you been asking the same questions that I have been asking? And she said, oh, yes. I said, are you as concerned as I am? Oh, no, we've been asking lots of questions. So I said, give me the board, show me the board minutes where you even mentioned this subject. Yeah. The last time it was mentioned, December 2023. Even during this inquiry, there is no evidence to say they have ever mentioned this.
9: Okay, who else has departed apart from the board chair?
23: So the rest of the board have not. I did ask the board chair in the meeting on Monday what would it take for the rest of them to resign. The chief executive is still in place. The deputy chief executive has gone. Mm-hmm. And then below the deputy chief executive sat the fleet manager, and that person has gone, and they are not willing to tell us what additional payout that person received.
9: Oh, okay. And the deputy chief executive, did the deputy chief executive get a golden handshake?
23: No, I did ask that directly as well, and they were willing to say in that case there was no additional payment.
9: Okay. Was that deputy chief executive the person ultimately responsible for the procurement of the fire trucks?
23: So that deputy chief executive is responsible for fleet and assets.
9: Okay. And what about the fleet manager?
23: I mean, the chief executive is ultimately the boss.
9: And we don't know what happened to the fleet manager.
23: No, we don't know if they served out their leave. We don't know, and they're not willing to answer what payment. And I actually said, so, you know, did the deputy chief executive get a golden handshake as well?
9: Yeah.
23: And they actually said to me, well,
9: what do you mean as well as who, Tim?
23: The fleet manager.
9: Did get a golden handshake.
23: Because they weren't willing to answer it. So I implied that, and they said, we haven't confirmed that yet. And I said, well, you're not denying it. I'll give you the opportunity right now to tell us it didn't happen. Jeez. And they sat there quietly.
9: God. All right. Look, can you just very quickly tell us about the other fire trucks with the lattice on top?
23: Well, the majority are not in use.
9: How many of those appliances?
23: Zero. It's a zero.
9: No, but how many of them have we bought that are meant to be in use?
23: Oh, so there's five in the current ones. These are the really big ones. And then there's another project which is also delayed because they haven't defined what it is that they want the truck to do yet.
9: Have a ladder on it that you can take a hose up and put the frickin' fire out. Sorry, I'm just, layman, getting absolutely frustrated with what I'm hearing, Tim. Tim, how much public money goes in defence? Because it's done off the fire service levy, isn't it?
23: Yeah, so in some ways zero. It doesn't come through the budget.
9: Yeah.
23: We don't fund them, which is why we don't normally get much oversight, which is why it's taken a bit of work to scratch away at this and actually get it to the point that Parliament can investigate. But $800 million is their budget, is what you're asking. It was $500 million when they started out, you know, nine years ago. Mm. Now it's $800 million. They've got an extra $300 million a year, and they're still saying it's not enough. Yeah. But that is paid by
9: it's
23: every
9: not
23: single
9: enough when you spend $30 million on fire trucks, Tim, that you cannot use. That's why, I mean, the biggest belief, mate.
23: I presume it would be more than 30. They also paid $61 million, apparently, on a HR sort of payroll system.
9: Okay, where to next with this, Tim? And I got to say, I'm even more shocked. I mean, I've been watching your social media stuff, and I just say that's a wonderful way to communicate the work that you're doing as an MP in a select committee. It's very engaging, which is why I'm talking to you today. Where to next? Because clearly there are many, many questions the public deserve answers to.
23: Yeah, I think so. That's why I kicked this whole thing off. There's two things, right? It's all about fixing the basics and building the future. So we need to finish this inquiry, pull all the answers together and make our recommendations to Parliament. There's some fundamental things that need to change. I think there are big questions about procurement for FENS. There are some fundamental leadership questions in here that I think need to be answered. And then I guess as we look to the future, you know, we need to make sure that for the sake of Kiwis, that we have a system in place that we know that we consistently need 10 new fire engines, fire appliances, every single year, forever, to keep the fleet ticking over and within their 20-year expected time of life. So we need to move to a system that will actually supply that, and Kiwis can have confidence that they will have that. Ultimately, what Kiwis care about is when they dial 111, someone's going to turn up and help. I know that. I work with the volunteers in my community. The majority are not paid. They do an amazing job. Mm. We have fantastic career firefighters who are paid. And Kiwis just want to know that they've got it. They just need the tools. I want to see them get the right equipment at the right station so they can, when they turn up, they can do the job.
9: Tim, do you think this is corruption or incompetence or a bit of both?
23: There's definitely a lot of fault by omission. In terms of if there's anything by commission, there are some issues that because they weren't willing to answer in select committee, I am getting to the bottom of that. Don't worry.
9: They have certainly lied to you. They have lied to Parliament.
23: We have definitely been misinformed, and it feels like, and I've said this to them in public, either they were trying to be a bit cute with the answers. That's one end of the spectrum. The other end is we've been intentionally misled.
9: So, look, keep at it, Tim, and could you please keep in contact with us? Where can people go to watch your social media posts? And they're kind of reminiscent of those ones that people put out of Senate hearings in the United States or House hearing in the States. They're quite gripping viewing.
23: Well, it's just me. Someone says, who's your social media team? It's literally me sitting here on my phone. They can go to my Instagram or Facebook. My handle is Tim Costly NZ. Don't forget the E in Costly.
9: Yeah.
23: I'm just trying to really share, because I've launched this whole inquiry, I think it's people don't normally watch select committees. I don't blame them, to be honest.
9: Yeah, well, you've made this one quite exciting. Yeah.
23: Well, there's 3.5 hours of hearing, and I'm just trying to tease out 2 minutes at a time that people can watch to understand just one bit of one small issue and see what it is we're dealing with and why I'm trying to fight for our firefighters in our
9: community. Hell, we'll try and get the chief executive on to ask him. What's the name of the chief executive again?
23: Kerry Gregory.
9: Okay, Kerry Gregory. We'll try and get Kerry on, I think, next week to discuss some of these issues. Tim, I thank you very much indeed for your time this morning and for your entertaining social media posts on what is actually a really serious issue.
23: Yeah.
9: Tim Costly, he is the MP for Otaki. He's a national MP. Good yarn. What do you think of that? Let's go to the break.
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9: A number of you clearly outraged now that you've heard the Fiend story. It is, it beggars belief, to be honest. It absolutely beggars belief. So that inquiry's finished, and I imagine they'll have a report to Parliament, but just amazing. Tim Costley, top bloke, an MP with a background, doing a proper job and a regular family man. I knew and worked with him, his mum and dad, decent, grounded people living in and caring about the real world. Neil, good on you, Neil. Steve, good morning, mate.
14: Hey, John. Hey, mate, I'm actually quite into this story myself. I am an ex-volunteer myself as well. Also, I was work for MAN Trucks when these appliances were coming through the system.
9: Yeah.
14: And my part of the business was in the after sales, so that was like the parts and service side of things. And what sort of gave me a bit of a sort of, you know, seeing something's not right sort of thing, when

0: of the truck to make it compatible to New Zealand roads.
1: Then why don't we build them here?
0: Well, we do to a point. So they come into it as a cabin chassis, and then they go away to another company. They used to be called TUI. I'm not too sure it is now. And that's when the body of the appliance used to be put on. That's like the water pumps, the water tanks, all that sort of stuff. The bits and the cubby holes for all your hoses and stuff. That the truck would go away and get fitted out. So So they came into the country as a cabin chassis. That support would be for gearboxes and stuff would come in after that. I never really saw that, but compared to like the New Zealand Army, which I also worked on, totally different story. Like those trucks came in from Germany, fully kitted out, and made the stuff that came in with those trucks was absolutely amazing. But like with the fire service trucks, that was pretty sparse on, you know, there was nothing really coming
1: through. So what would you put this down to, Steve? Just very poor procurement expertise?
0: Yes.
1: Wow.
0: Absolutely. Very poor thought of how a unit works. It's just, very poor.
1: All right, Steve. Well, obviously the fleet manager's gone. We presume with the golden handshake, the deputy chief executive, the deputy chief executive, who I think the fleet manager reported to, has gone. We don't know if there was a golden handshake there. And the board, the old board chair, has gone. But I think this is such a fundamental stuffer. There should perhaps be more.
0: Oh, mate, I think heads should roll all across that board because, as the MP rightly said, you know, when people dial 111, they want someone to turn up.
1: Yeah.
0: And the way those appliances were coming out, a lot of them were breaking down. There wasn't no part service there for them. And that all falls back to the guys who put the procurement in for the trucks in the first place.
1: I hear you. And, Steve, I thank you very much for your well-informed call. Nice to hear from you. It is a story. It's a live story. Very good. Some iOS problems again. Thank you. Other than that, we'd been trouble-free as far as I knew this morning. After the break, where to next for trade now that we've got the deal with India? Where is the next dollar to be made for our all-important export sector? It is 8 o'clock. That is news time.
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3: In this update, another messy step down for Stuart Nash. He's resigned as New Zealand First Napier candidate after making remarks deemed sexist and offensive. Nash had called his National Party opponent in Napier, Katie Nimmin, one of the laziest MPs he'd come across. He claimed incorrectly that the sitting MP had taken 9 months off on full pay. Nimmin says she took 10 weeks off last year after having a baby. National Party Deputy Leader Nicola Willis has a message for Nash.
4: You need to go back to the 1920s because they need their ignorant man back.
3: Nash himself says he regrets his words were open to an interpretation he never intended. In a social media post overnight, the former Labor cabinet minister says he was trying to make a simple point. Napier deserves an MP who fights hard for it. Donald Trump's pitching FIFA President Gianni Infantino as the next United Nations Secretary General. The New York Post reports Trump believes Infantino is the right person for the role following the success of this year's FIFA World Cup. US correspondent Mitch McCann says it's unclear how serious this is or whether Infantino would even consider it.
5: Trump feels he is respected by everyone around the world and recognizes he has a special ability to bring people together.
3: It's thought about a third of New Zealanders are struggling to save. KiwiBank's survey finds 40% of respondents have taken on debt to cover increasing living costs with buy now, pay later, as well as loans from friends or family. It says a third couldn't cover an unexpected $500 expense. Bank Chief Executive Steve Yurkovich says the cost of living remains the biggest barrier to saving.
6: We know that Māori, Pacific peoples, women, people renting find it much harder to get ahead.
3: And Prince George is a teenager. The eldest child of Prince William and Princess Catherine and second in line to the throne has turned 13. I'm Kay Gregory and that's news.
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3: In sport, concern from Mystics shooter Maya Wilson after the latest blow delivered.

0: Bid to netball New Zealand-owned ANZ Premiership franchises. Staff at the Stars, Magic and Tactics have been told their contracts will not be renewed. The implication to players remains unclear, as does the competition's future. Wilson says there's no obvious timeline for a resolution.
1: From what I've been told from our Players Association, they are trying to get into the bargaining room with all the parties, in particular Netball New Zealand. I think there is a decent alignment between the players and the teams, but at the moment there's still uncertainty.
0: And Georgia Miller has re-signed with New Zealand Rugby through until 2029. Sevens will be her main commitment as the side builds towards the Los Angeles Olympics. That's sport.
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3: Northland, Auckland and Coromandel Peninsula, cloudy periods and isolated showers, areas of morning fog about Auckland. Waikato to Taranaki, including the Central High Country, a foggy start this morning, then fine spells, isolated showers developing from afternoon. Bay of Plenty and Gisborne to Wairarapa, areas of frost and fog this morning, then mainly fine with high cloud. Whanganui to Wellington, early morning fog in some sheltered places, then cloud increasing, a few showers developing this afternoon. Buller to Fiordland, rain about Fiordland and Westland with possible heavy falls spreading elsewhere this evening. Thunderstorms possible from afternoon, mainly south of Grey. Nelson, Marlborough and Canterbury increasing high cloud. Otago and Southland mostly cloudy with some scattered rain this afternoon and evening. And in the Chatham Islands, long fine breaks.
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5: All right, we go to Napier. It is the hotspot today. Frosty start to Napier, but it's going to be generally fine there, I think, today. Though a cold wind blowing for Stuart Nash, I would imagine. And Napier, I think, feeling a bit cold towards Stuart Nash after his resignation as a candidate for New Zealand First, following more questionable, let's be nice and call them questionable, comments.
4: That was the Hotspot Weather Location, brought to you by Thunderdonk, New Zealand's bold new flavoured whisky, unforgettable taste, rebellious spirit, and crafted to shake up the whisky game. 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
5: All right, you are on the platform. We can come back to Stuart Nash. We can come back to the fire trucks. I want to talk in general terms now about something that's incredibly important to New Zealand, trade. It's how this country survives. It underpins our economy, our standard of living and everything else about this country. National, as it builds back better for a brighter tomorrow, whatever its catchy campaign bumper sticker phrase is, has concentrated on trade. Certainly, the Prime Minister, Chris Luxon, making much of the securing of a trade deal with India, which, whilst it excludes, doesn't deliver the benefits that our dairy industry would have hoped for, certainly has the potential for massive economic benefit for our export sector. I've been wondering, though, what's next? Where do we look for the next trade opportunity? And in the increasingly uncertain world, and we look, Trump and Canada are shaping up for another possible trade war over tariffs on alcohol and stuff, and Trump's done his usual lead with his jaw thing. Where do we go next? What should our overall strategy be? Well, we're joined now by someone, and I'm loath to call people experts, but this guy is. He helped negotiate our free trade deal with China. He is a trade expert. He's also a government consultant. He knows a bit about diplomacy in the world in general. His name is Charles Finney. He's with Saunders Unsworth. And I think you've now got another firm going, which is more concentrating on trade, Charles, or not?
6: I'll be no longer with Saunders Unsworth at the end of the year. We've got sort of some demographic challenges there.
5: Yeah.
6: A couple of us are going to go off and do our own thing. I think maybe the firm will continue with Mark.
5: Oh, okay.
6: But we're still working on that. But yeah. Over time, I will be using a new entity.
5: Yeah, okay. Let's talk trade then. Firstly, look, I know it's become a political football in many ways, but I also feel undeniably the FTA with India is good for our economy.
6: Yeah, it must be over the long term. I think it's going to be a slower burn than the China FTA. I don't think even the most optimistic of us, and I was one of them, could foresee how quickly the China FTA was so hugely successful. India isn't as clean a deal, doesn't include dairy, doesn't really do much beef industry. But it will be good for a number of sectors, horticulture, wine, sheep meat. And I think we'll see quite a growth in services activity between India and New Zealand, tourism and education being the most obvious. But in the ICT space, huge opportunity for more cooperation. And in the investment space, huge opportunity both ways.
5: Okay, but we need to look for new markets, new opportunities, or develop the ones we've got. Where do we put our focus next?
6: Well, we're in the very fortunate situation of now having about 80% of our exports covered by our free trade agreements, which adds a lot of certainty to our exporters. We're no longer in the situation where we're trying to find markets for our goods. We're looking for the best value markets we can get for our goods. So we've got a very good base to work from. But the National Party released a trade strategy a couple of weeks ago. It talks about a number of higher value European markets we still don't have agreements with, Switzerland, Norway. It talks about maybe a couple of jurisdictions in Africa. And it's looking at markets like Bangladesh and Sri Lanka. The one I would have added to that list would be Pakistan. If you look at demographic projections, Bangladesh and Pakistan are going to be huge. And where India doesn't buy beef and doesn't buy our dairy, much of it anyway, Pakistan has the potential to buy dairy and they eat beef. So there's some markets that are large that can be explored, but there are also some smaller, highly sophisticated markets where we don't have agreements. Previously, they've been frightened of negotiating with us because of our efficiency in the agriculture space. But I think Donald Trump is making a lot of jurisdictions revisit their strategies, and people see reason now to talk to New Zealand. So watch the space.
5: All right. Will we ever get to a stage where we say we've got it right with trade and we don't have to keep looking at bringing barriers down? I mean, that's the ideal world, isn't it? Absolutely free trade between everyone.
6: Well, I think the hope in 1947, when the GATT was first negotiated and entered into force, that the GATT would be the framework which saw the whole world liberalise and we'd have free trade operating globally, that obviously hasn't happened. So we're having to look at a number of bilateral and regional and sort of global plurilateral deals. The one that's most important to us is the CPTPP agreement, and that's getting bigger every year. Costa Rica is the most recent to join. Uruguay is wanting to join. We've got Argentina and a number of other jurisdictions wanting to join. But what excites me most about that agreement is it's now sufficiently large to be attracting the attention of other trading blocs. So we've got the EU and CPTPP in dialogue. The EFTA countries, you know, Switzerland, Norway, Iceland, etc., are talking to CPTPP, and the Mercosur in Latin America are talking to CPTPP. So I think we're not going to be able to get there globally in a hurry, because not everyone agrees that free trade's a good thing, but we're going to have a very strong core of jurisdictions, most of which are our trading partner, key trading partners, who believe that we need to have a rules-based order and that we should be liberalising where possible.
5: All right, Charles, I'm going to put another question to you. It has emerged, and largely as a case of political machination, that the things also covered by the trade deal with India – It isn't always just about trading products. And I want to talk about climate change, the climate change, if you like, the global climate change, I don't know, scenario. There is a feeling that there, for example, net zero, who many assesses, you know, that the Paris Accord is going to fall over, but and has huge costs for New Zealand. But people are always saying, oh, yeah, but if we did that, we'd be in trouble with our trade if we weren't meeting our emissions targets, et cetera, et cetera. Is that free trade if there's kind of international coercion for people to do things to follow a philosophy or an agreement which is fundamentally flawed? Do we also have to consider the cost of compliance with free trade agreements that include riders that have nothing to do with trade?
6: Well, certainly the scope of free trade agreements has broadened considerably from the days when I first started negotiating. It was tariffs only on goods. Then we started including trade and services. We're slowly including investment. Certainly a number of agreements are starting to include provisions on climate change response and other environmental measures. Usually that language is aspirational. Usually if there are concerns, there are negotiations on those concerns or dialogues on those concerns. We're pushing very hard for provisions on trade and Indigenous people. We've had provisions since our Singapore agreement, which reflect the Treaty of Waitangi commitments, and we're encouraging others into that space. Trade and gender is a new hot topic. We're trying to include that into CPTPP. So you'll see more of it, Sean, and this is all about social license, in some parts of the world, people are less convinced about the benefits of liberalisation per se, and they're wanting to see other issues on the table. Some cases, New Zealand is the demandeur. In other cases, we're just going to have those chapters in our agreements because the other side is insisting.
5: I hear you. Still plenty of work to be done then, Charles, is what I'm hearing, but also plenty of potential upside.
6: I think our trade negotiators are going to be busy for a few years yet.
5: Always good talking, Charles. I thank you very much indeed for your time this morning. Charles Finney, and I'm going to call him, he's a trade expert. Very good to catch up there. So it's not over. India doesn't mean it's the end of the trade road. There's a lot of work to do. And, you know, it is a very dynamic and important aspect of New Zealand's, the New Zealand government's operations and our economy's operation. We appear to have had, at 8 o'clock, for reasons I cannot establish sitting here in the studio, some quite serious app crashes. Can you call Adrian, if you've got his number, or get Josh to? We did yesterday start streaming on some alternative platforms as we predicted perhaps we were going to have some transitional issues, and I will get those to you in the next wee while. The app is dead, done the whole reload, et cetera, last week, worked flawlessly for a week. Then this morning started dropping out. I was able to swipe, delete background page and reopen the app. Well, something has gone on here and I need to find out. I can't do it sitting in the studio. Josh is onto it. My deepest apologies. My deepest apologies for that. I would hate to think it was anyone doing it deliberately. I really would. Let's take a break, though, at 8:15.
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5: I'm not going to scream, but we do have once again, and it's not everywhere in the country, we have some streaming issues. 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We have also got our audio live stream going there. So if you're having problems, write those things down. TuneIn and Apple Music, which will provide a live stream of our audio. 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
16: Everything else seems to be working except for the live
5: stream. That is the problem we've had.
16: Else.
5: That is fantastic. Thank you very much indeed, my friend. We'll get on with that. Meantime, I'll tell you what is working. The text machine's working and the phone lines are working. And I know that there is much to discuss. So, look, Charles Finney, I just wanted to take a break on the trade thing. And really interesting, we do have more work to do on trade. And he kind of admitted, yeah, all these other issues like climate change are unfortunately now in trade agreements. Where do you think we should go next? Okay, let's talk fire engines as well. What are we doing buying fire engines overseas? That just sounds so bad. And I've got to say, a lot of you observing, isn't it great to see an MP just doing their job? Representing us in demanding more or demanding competence from people who serve the public. I really do think it's a great example of how MPs should work. Well done, Tim Costley. And, of course, we can talk about Stuart Nash. Winston Peters, who's now, I think, flying back to New Zealand. I hope to get him on the program tomorrow morning. Winston Peters, late last night, accepted Stuart Nash's resignation. We broke the story about Stuart Nash offering his resignation, and it was accepted by Winston Peters late last night. There has been no other detailed comment since then from Mr. Nash or from Mr. Peters. As finally Stuart Nash commits the final act of hari kari on his political career. Sean here.
10: Good morning, Sean. Sean speaking. How are you?
5: Good, Sean.
10: I just want to say that my app in Auckland is working perfectly.
5: It's so frustrating, mate. It really is.
10: I drove out to the CBD in East Auckland. My staff, who are now, by the way, new platform listeners, some of them had to go to West Auckland and South. I don't know how your other Auckland people are, but yet no problem with the live stream. I tried flipping it backwards and forwards in the car and the web and the app just to, as a soak test, and no issues at all. I feel terribly sorry for Josh having to deal with all these problems, but hopefully in this part of the country and our financial capital, no issues to date.
5: Yeah, bloody good. All right. What do you think of Nash? Did the right thing, finally?
10: He did the right thing. Katie Diamond hasn't set the world on fire. She's kind of what I call a grey woman, kind of in the background. But I have no idea the stupidity of Stuart Nash. He was on track to get take a lot of soft national voters and to make take that seat for NZ First. That is a major sabotage of Winston Peters' plans. I want NZ First to get a better seat at the table for a number of obvious reasons. But he should apologise both to his electorate and to Peters. He was in the box seat. He had a mediocre MPs up against. I have no idea why he went down this track of this minefield of parental leave or whatever. What the hell was he thinking? It was just bizarre. Why is he just a guy with his longevity should be more experienced, more measured, and more mature. It's bizarre. It was just incompetent. And hopefully Winston's got a good backup. But yeah, this guy. How many more chances? This has got to be the last chance for him. No one should touch him on a 10-foot pole now.
5: Oh, no, I think this is it. I think he's gone. He's absolutely gone, Berger. That's the end of Stuart Nash's political career. You're right there, Sean.
10: And getting back to the fire trucks, we used to bring in military vehicles from Canada, labs, etc., but they could only be made in one place. The German trucks we brought in, the Pinzgauers and the Mogs, all NATO languages are not in German, they're in English, so all the controls are in English. They can make them left or right-hand drive.
5: Sean, I'm going to stop you there. It's about fire trucks, mate. Okay? It's just fire trucks. God, people have been in more of this than the morgue in the world. Fire trucks. It's a truck with a bucket of water on the back and a hose and a pump or whatever. Who was that? That was a long call off here there, Bella.
3: She was just talking about the app issues.
5: Okay. All right. Did you point it towards TuneIn and Apple Radio?
3: And she had another one, I think. Called Live Listen Radio or something.
5: Okay, Listen Live.
3: There's lots of
5: places you can get it. And we're going to push that around as we go through, as I said. In the next 8 weeks, we're going to have a major transition of our technology into ways of delivering that were not available 5 years ago, but we've just made that strategic decision so we don't have these issues. Android and Omaru, fine, but laptop has dropped and not wanting to return. Yeah. On for the first hour, and see, this is strange, 8 o'clock. FYI, app won't, and Omaru fine, but thank you. Let's, though, get back to it. Let's forget about my problems. Really rapid with Stuart Nash last night, but I still think, Chris Luxon showed how woke he is by using the word manosphere. And I think Stuart Nash deserved to get a kicking. Not for necessarily the comments, for the fact that he made the comment in a drunken text to a political opponent who was absolutely free and proper to share it, and exactly what you expect in the hurly-burly world of politics. I'll tell you what we are going to do. I'm going to send you a number for you to ring, and we will see. Although we've got another break. Let's take the break, the next break now, and then we'll just box on. Oh, no, play a song, because I want to have a talk to you about what we're going to try and do in the next half hour. Play a song.

0: All right, you are on the platform. We just got a little bit of chaos here. We have a caller, I think, all the way from Balclutha. Who's this?
1: Don, I'm ringing from actually Tarcoba Valley in the Catlins.
0: Okay. G'day, Don. How can I help?
1: I was in bed listening to you talking about the fire trucks, and I thought, oh, goodness gracious. 63 years ago, back in 1963, the fire department was run by fire boards. And,
0: they were regional fire board.
1: That's right.
0: Yeah, yeah.
1: Anyway, the Dunedin Fire Board decided to get a new fire truck. And in those days, they decided to get it from Rolls-Royce.
0: Good
1: in
0: Lord.
1: England.
0: Let's go
1: and
0: talk
1: anyway,
0: to them.
1: Anyway, the fire truck... Yeah, it was that someone found out about a wonderful new fire truck that they had built in England.
0: Yeah.
1: So, consequently, they ordered it, and they arranged for a person who had great skills, who was going to, in Wellington, the government only allowed them to bring the chassis, motor, and up to the top of the dash. That's all you're allowed
0: to
1: come from England. So, anyway, it arrived in Wellington, and the guy picked it up, who was going to rebuild the rest of it, exactly to the photo of what it was supposed to be. And months and months later, the Dunedin Fire Board someone said, where the hell is our fire truck?
0: Yeah.
1: Our new fire truck. And anyway, no one knew. They couldn't find out where the hell it had gone from the wharf in Wellington. So consequently, they rang up Wellington Fire Board, and they got an officer on to try and find it. And lo and behold, a few weeks later, he found it in a backyard in Pururua, in a guy's home, and he was building it in the backyard. And anyway,

0: had a look at it, and he rang them up and said, look, he said, it's supposed to be finished, and I don't like some of looking at it. It's not quite right. But anyway, they said, well, go and get the machine and get it on its, we'll get it on its way down to Dunedin. Someone went up there, threw up
1: Sorry,
0: there
1: I just want to clarify, the guy who was building it in Parirua in his backyard was the guy who'd been contracted to build it?
0: Yes, he had
1: okay.
0: been.
1: All right, okay. He was the coach builder.
0: And he was a guy, ex-Rolls-Royce. He said he was an ex-Rolls-Royce motorbike builder.
1: All right, keep going, yep.
0: Okay, so consequently, it was brought to Dunedin. The Evening Star had a photograph of their new

Rolls-Royce. Someone made a bad job of it, but it got fixed up and now it's in a museum. I don't know quite what to process that. Sean, I've just downloaded Tune and I'll let you know how it goes, but so far, so good. Thank you. Bless him, someone says. Yes, blessed on. Any word from Mr. F? No, we've just left a message. Thank you. App working fine in Auckland on Android until just now. Completely stopped now. Okay, well then go to TuneIn, which seems to be working. But you will not get all the other stuff. Everything else is... when you say... See, this is the thing, people. When you say the app isn't working, it's the live stream in the app. The rest of the app works, okay? Sean, surely this level of competence at Fens crosses into corruption. This misuse of taxpayers' funds deserves severe sanction and criminal liability. Winston Peters is right when he wants to adopt the American system of criminal prosecution and liability for any public servant and or representative from a government-funded service that lies to a select committee or public inquiry. Well, Sean, this is the beauty, mate, of being a bureaucrat. No one ever really, the buck never really stops anywhere. And as Tim Costley said, because Fens are funded through the fire service levy on insurance, they kind of fall between the gaps of accountability. Now, a lot of you aren't going to like this, but I'm going to say this. I think the levels of arrogance and incompetence in organisations, apart from the armed forces that wear uniforms, is quite high. But that is incompetence at an amazing level. And look, just going through how those people lied to a select committee. Oh, all of the, the majority of the trucks are in service. And it was really zero of 30 trucks. Then in January, 14 of them are in service, but the truth was zero. And then in March, they just said zero after 2 years or 3 years. Not on. Good morning, Sean. Do consider the hacking as... No, I don't. Oh, I don't. We kind of... tune in, fine. Okay, so tune in. And you might then ask, why don't we just link to tune in the app? Which will be a question I'll be asking later. More stories from Don, please. Life is too short to have more stories from Don. Do you know a Don? Thanks for ringing in, Don. I shouldn't be so mean. Sean, what do Fens do and who do they represent? Well, they manage our fire service. Volunteer and professional firefighters. That's what Fire Emergency New Zealand. But they sound like a bunch of bozos. Sean, I think it's such a beat up. It was a groupthink pile on. Oh, this is the Nash thing. Meanwhile, Marima Davidson is in on interview with the Maori station where she calls the government bastards multiple times. And please, poor God. No, but hang on. You've got to see the context of this, of what's happened here. Marima Davidson, because she's a loon and she's a greenie, we expect her to be loony and greenie. And Chris Hipkins is never, and because the media's left, Chris Hipkins is never going to say, I won't have that mad woman, Marima Davidson, in a Labor cabinet. And that is an inconsistency with the media. They do not hold the loonies on the left to the same standards, woke standards, they hold people on the right. But I am again asking you to realise that this is not about what Stuart Nash said, which in some circles would be defensible as not being misogynistic, but being a legitimate questioning of the commitment of a politician to her job. Unfortunately, one, he was wrong about it. She didn't take 9 months off. It was 10 weeks. But the fact that he sent those comments capable, without much of a stretch, of being used politically against him in New Zealand First, the fact that he texted those messages or that message to a clear political opponent while he was drunk is the problem for Stuart Nash. It is his character and his judgment that has ended his political career, not the particulars of what he said, not that Chris Luxon got his woke on
encouraged by the mainstream news.

0: his media. Not that Luxon said he wouldn't put him in a cabinet. It was that Stuart Nash showed yet again his complete lack of common sense and character. He was stupid. He was stupid. So that's why it's not a beat-up. That's why... and I do understand he was only resurrected by New Zealand First after the boob he made here and the other stuff. And I think that was pretty much down to Winston Peters. I think it was a personal decision by Winston Peters. And I think it was Winston Peters who delivered the coup de grace by accepting the resignation late last evening. He had been in a meeting when all this broke in the Philippines, a diplomatic meeting, and therefore could not deal with it late last night. The party got the resignation 6 or 7 o'clock last night, the tendered resignation. And the amazing thing, even then, actually, I've got to say, Stuart Nash wasn't that good a guy. He shouldn't have had to wait for the party to accept the resignation. If he had any integrity and guts, he would have announced his resignation to the media of his own volition and just walked away. But he didn't. What is it? It's 20 to 9. Shall we? We'll give him a go. We'll give him a go. Let's give him a go now. We're just calling someone. Hello?
1: Stu speaking.
0: G'day, Stu. It's Sean here. Would you be up for a very quick chat? Oh, he's picking up. He's picking up. No, he just hung up on me. Oh, that's right, Stu. Well, I guess that's the last time I'll ever try and interview you because you're out of the game now. Amazing. Sean, if Nash said he was neurodivergent, would he still be allowed in the party? No. Sean, give Stuart Nash a slot on the platform. It'd be entertaining, yeah, for about 4 minutes. Nash could get a job at Fens, says Mary. That is cruel. Well, we've offered you a chance. I can say anything I want about you now, Stuart. We offered you a chance to kind of talk us through it. But no. Should we send you a text? Do you want to text us? Would you prefer that, Stu? Someone very, Michelle, I think it was, earlier on said there, she's got a great money-making idea. You build an app for people that measures your breath alcohol content when you open the text or email. And it turns those functions on your phone off if you're pissed. I think that is a great idea. And, boy, Stu Nash should be first in line for that. Nash is a dum-dum, someone says. Sure, my thoughts are with Nash's poor, long-suffering wife. Gee, she has to put up with some crap. Surprised she's hung in there so long, says Curly. Sure, Nicola Willis said in reply to Nash, you need to go back to the 1920s because they need your ignorant man back. That's sexist. Yeah, I will say this. A number of you have said, oh, but it's okay for Chloe Swarbrick to go on about stale, pale males and boomers. Yep. And, of course, our woke media allow her to get away with that. But as I said, think less about the content of what Stuart Nash said and the context in which he said it. He gave ammunition to a clear political rival and agitator in Chris Finlayson. And I don't think Chris Finlayson should be criticised at all for what he did. He did what anyone who's playing this game on that level would do. He took the free hit that Stuart Nash gave him. Sean, let's not turn this into a clickbait witch hunt. We're more dignified than that. What do you mean by that, Brenda? Ring in and tell me, Brenda. But as I say, the other really interesting thing, and I might try and get her on tomorrow, Te Kiritanga Lawrence, currently the party's East Coast or East Cape candidate, they should bring back her back into Napier. Sean, this is the second time Nash's wife has cancelled the deposit on the new BMW, says Glenn. Sean, Nash is a dodgy prick and I'm surprised Winston gave him the time of day. I think Winston is a man often I think he's a softer guy than you realise and more emotional. And he believes, because he's been through it himself, he loves the underdog and giving people a second chance. Sean, Stuart Nash, no, that's, let's not bring Mrs. Nash any more into it. Stuart needs to reapply to the head of Alcoholics Anonymous or the Mental Health Foundation. Regards, Sean. Sean, can I just say I'm disappointed in Stuart Nash. I had high hopes for him being in New Zealand First and thought he was a good asset for the party. It's a shame he's had to shoot his mouth, he's had to shoot his mouth off again. Well, he chose to shoot his mouth off. Okay, if you're having problems listening in, here are just some alternatives as we work on long-term solutions. Go to a site called TuneIn and search for the platform. And if you've got Apple Music, just on their radio station section, search for the platform, and all you'll get is the live stream, right? The live stream of us. But it's there. I think our problem is, honestly, capacity issues in some part of the country. Sean, when did Nash text the message to Finlayson? Has Finlayson been sitting on it for a while? No, he texted it to Finlayson on Saturday night. And Finlayson has taken it to the lefty woke media. And Finlayson basically is not in the National Party anymore, but he's a woke influence for National. And he's also making a poultice of money off representing iwi, Chris Finlayson. So he's gone all woke on that issue. But I can't fault Chris Finlayson. A political opponent gives you, loads your gun with that. Of course you're going to pull the trigger on them. So don't get down on Chris Finlayson. He was just doing what people involved in the political argy-bargy do. Tune in coming up with a connection error. That's weird. We've got one. Oh, we have. We better go to it. Thank you, Bella.
1: Yeah, nah. My ballet days are long behind me. Ever since that Shield Defence of 06.
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0: All right, look, I just had, during that break, I just had a chat to Chris Finlayson on the phone. He's actually on a plane, so he can't do an interview. I'm hoping to get some time with him tomorrow morning. He said, people aren't blaming me for this, are they? In the best Chris Finlayson fashion. Well, you shouldn't be. Chris Finlayson did what anyone who had declared their kind of political allegiance, he did what anyone would do. And for Stuart Nash or anyone to expect that a text sent by Stuart Nash to Chris Finlayson was somehow a private communication, you are an idiot to think that, and Stuart Nash was an idiot to think that. And therefore, so let's just go through. Stuart Nash did not resign because he's a misogynist and he's foul-mouthed and he's in the manosphere. He had to resign because he was an idiot. Why was he an idiot? Because he chose to send a text which could clearly be used against him and his party to someone who had already declared his political opposition to Stuart Nash. He was goaded into sending that stupid text by Chris Finlayson, who said he wouldn't win his seat. But instead of keeping his eye on the ball, keeping calm and concentrating on winning his seat, he rose to the provocation of Chris Finlayson and shot himself in the foot. There was a very good comment online last night about Stuart Nash. It said, he only opens his mouth to swap feet. And that is what I want people to concentrate on. He's not going because Luxon said he wouldn't have him in his cabinet. He's not going because Chris Bishop ripped him a new one. He's going because he was stupid. And he yet again, by his own actions, put himself in a position that made him a political liability. I want to hear from you if you agree with my analysis or you think he's hard done by. I want to hear from anyone who's going to defend Stuart Nash's continued candidacy, which of course is over. And I'm going to be honest here too. We've got to ask a question. And it is my understanding that his continued candidacy was largely due at the behest of Winston Peters alone. I understand many in the party were opposed to him and believed he was a liability. And they have all been proven right. So is this one instance in which perhaps Winston Peters was a little hard-hearted? Well, sorry, soft-hearted. Now he has finally pulled the plug on Nash. It shows it was his decision because they had to wait till he was free late last night. But did Winston get this one wrong? And does that raise questions about Winston Peters' leadership of New Zealand First? 0800 333 2283 is the number to call. Text me on 5050. Sure, Nash was always a thick blowhard. I can't fathom why anyone is surprised. That's from Dave the Farmer. Sean, did he send his drunken... Hi, Sean. While Stuart Nash has indeed done damage to and created a level of embarrassment for New Zealand First through his idiocy, it also shines a light on the inferiority of the Labor Party's candidate selection in years past, specifically the ignorance and type of character. Regards, Sean. That's a good point, Sean. Could I also just say, bit rich from Chris Hypocritkins, you can't be mean to women. You don't even know what a woman is, Chris Hipkins. And you're certainly not going to defend women in women's spaces, are you? So I just find Chris Hipkins falls a little flat, his criticisms. Tune in working well, says Avis. Well, there's your go-to. You will not get all the playback and all the other features, but you can listen to the... And we always said we want you to be able to listen when we're live for free. So, Avis, there we go. Sean, so a private conversation Oh, this person can ring in, but I'll read your text and then I'll challenge you to ring in and justify yourself. So a private conversation via text between Nash and Finlayson isn't private? No, when you're a candidate and you're responding to someone who said something publicly on a podcast by texting them, of course it's not private. And you should have no expectation of privacy. Yes, it's just as your text messages between you and your son are private. No, it's not, you idiot. As is anyone else's texts, so just as Luxon's texts are private between him and another MP. Even sending me that text, you blow your own theory out of the water. So your texts to us on the platform are private? God, they're not. We're quite openly involved in media. Chris Finlayson, through his podcast, is quite openly involved in public discussion of politics. So when a politician texts him in response to a public podcast, a podcast publicly available, there is no legal expectation, and there should, unless you're a complete moron, there is no expectation whatsoever of privacy. So that dog just ain't going to hunt people. And that person can ring me in and try and argue that point with me. You're an idiot. Paul, g'day.
7: G'day, mate. I'll be quick. You're coming up to the news. Stuart Nash, sadly, I have to agree with your take on him. Part of me doesn't want to, because when he was a Labor Party MP, he's one of the few that I actually take some time for.
0: Mm.
7: But I'm afraid I've come to the conclusion that he has an inflated opinion of his political license. And he was given a lifeline.

0: did it.
1: Yeah, sadly, Stuart's got a bit of a reputation now of not doing the right thing, hasn't he?
0: Yeah.
1: Or making the right decisions. Or making the right decisions.
0: Yeah.
1: As I say, I think he has an inflated opinion of where he sits in the political spectrum and thinks he can get away with things that others can't. So, you reap the rewards, don't you?
0: You do. Or as you, what is it? As you sow, so shall you reap. Well said.
1: Exactly. Okay, mate.
0: Thanks, mate. Cheers. Sean, the app Simple Radio is also working okay for live listening. Terrific. For the people who are trying to blame everyone else, if Stuart Nash never sent the text in the first place, then this wouldn't be an issue to start with. Just as if he said, if he hadn't said tits and pussy on this program and then rung Bella and been a bit rude to her about what was going on, he wouldn't have had any trouble with that. I agree. Geez, Sean, some people just don't get it. That's Steve in Auckland. Yeah. Yeah, they don't. It wasn't a private text. Just don't get it. That's Steve in Auckland. Yeah. Yeah, they don't. It wasn't a private text. And for Nash, I'll tell you what, maybe for the first time in his resignation, Stuart Nash actually took responsibility, because of all his missteps, all the controversy around Stuart Nash and politics, you know what the one common denominator has been? Stuart Nash. You know, he could have had a nice interview with me this morning. We could say goodbye to his political career. But oh no. Sean, when talking to a reporter, nothing is off the record. Well, Chris Finlayson ain't a reporter's bottom. But he is talking to a reporter, nothing is off the record. Well, Chris Finlayson ain't a reporter's bottom. But he is in the media and he's a player. Never write down something you wouldn't want to read in public. And Dave, that's the one, actually. That's the old saying. Never, every time you send a text or say something, imagine what it would look like on the front page of the paper the next morning. It is 9 o'clock.
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3: In this update, Stuart Nash is being told he's out of touch with what the modern-day voter wants from their local representative. The former Labour man's now resigned as a New Zealand First candidate after calling Napier MP Katie Nimmin the laziest MP he'd ever come across. He claimed Nimmin took 9 months off to have a baby, when she actually took 6 months off from Parliament while still working in her electorate after 10 weeks. Nimmin says representatives don't have to be aggressive or fighting to do a good job.
4: Doing his job with empathy, really listening to people and being reasoned and considered in your advocacy for them, I think is what people want, especially in 2026.
3: Washington is growing increasingly frustrated by Iran's grip on the Strait of Hormuz. The US has launched strikes on Iran for an 11th consecutive night. April's ceasefire collapsed last week as both sides battle over the strait. US correspondent Mitch McCann says Donald Trump's vowing every time Iran targets a ship in the strait, the US will bomb one bridge or power plant, including those in Tehran. He says Trump's advisors will likely be urging caution, as targeting civilian infrastructure could be considered a war crime. Fog is disrupting some flights at Auckland Airport. 4 regional departures have been cancelled and another 3 delayed. Health New Zealand's newest board member is committing to ensuring GP perspectives are taken into account at the top. Brian Betty joins the board after just over 3 years as Chair of General Practice New Zealand. He's particularly interested in combining primary and secondary care into one system.
5: The strategic decisions that are made now are really where we'll be in 5 or 10 years' time. So that planning from a primary care perspective and how it integrates with secondary care will be a focus.
3: I'm Kay Gregory and that's news.
2: Sport on the platform.
3: In sport, New South Wales League coach Laurie Daly believes players and fans on both sides of the Tasman will jump at the chance to experience State of Origin in New Zealand. Game 2 of next year's series is at Auckland's Eden Park. Daly sees an easy recipe for success as his side looks to defend their title against the Maroons.
6: Eden Park is such an iconic venue for our players to experience that, and the people of New Zealand to see the greatest product that we have here in Australia sporting-wise is exceptional. And there'll be a lot of people that travel over too, by the way.
3: and rowing great Olav Tufte.

0: Probably best remembered to New Zealanders for thwarting rival and friend Mahe Drysdale's gold medal hopes at the 2008 Beijing Olympics, has died at the age of 50 on his Norwegian farm. That's sport.
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2: Northland, Auckland and Coromandel Peninsula, cloudy periods and isolated showers, areas of morning fog about Auckland. Waikato to Taranaki, including the central high country, a foggy start this morning, then fine spells, isolated showers developing from afternoon. Bay of Plenty and Gisborne to Wairarapa, areas of frost and fog this morning, then mainly fine with high cloud. Whanganui to Wellington, early morning fog in some sheltered places, then cloud increasing, a few showers developing this afternoon. Buller to Fiordland, rain about Fiordland and Westland with possible heavy falls, spreading elsewhere this evening. Thunderstorms possible from afternoon, mainly south of Grey. Nelson, Marlborough and Canterbury, increasing high cloud. Otago and Southland, mostly cloudy with some scattered rain this afternoon and evening. And the Chatham Islands, long, fine breaks.
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3: All right. Now it's time for a hotspot weather location, brought to you by Thunderdonk. Born in the rugged hills of central Otago, Thunderdonk isn't just flavoured whiskey, it's a ritual in a bottle.
4: And we go to Napier, frosty start to Napier, particularly in the Nash household. Though we know Stuart's up because he answered the phone before, just wouldn't talk with us. Napier, and it's a really special part of the country, Napier, by the seaside, the Norfolk Pines. And if you're a New Zealander of my age, Pania of the Reef, that statue was the iconic thing in Napier. And of course, Marine World with the dolphins. Gone now in the seals, but Marine World was the big thing as a kid you went to Napier for. Now, of course, it's in the fruit bowl of New Zealand too, by the way, but now, of course, Napier, the art deco and the kind of the entertainment and a bit of wine as well. Lovely spot, Napier. Looking for a candidate for New Zealand First at the next election at the moment too, and a little stormy, I would imagine, in the Nash household.
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4: Can I just say, I'm having issues with my phone this morning. I've been trying to get through to various people that I want to talk on the program. My messages have been all over the place. My Facebook seems to have... Oh, no, my Facebook's back now. See, look, I'm just reading the RNZ coverage, and here's what Stuart Nash is saying on RNZ. Stuart Nash says a private message he sent became a significant distraction. It wasn't a private message, you moron. A significant distraction. It showed you were an idiot, Stu. I really did. Sean Finneson did New Zealand First and Stuart Nash a favour. If anyone thinks Nash's loose cannon behaviour wasn't going to cause further embarrassment to New Zealand First and Peters leading up to the election, they were dreaming. He was given a second chance by Peters and he blew it, says Diana. That is a very good assessment, Diana, nicely expressed. The jury is in, as feral as Mr. Nash is, indeed a prize chump, today unfit for public office. And that's it. As I said, he couldn't run his dog catcher in Ekitahuna without being laughed out of town. What did Willie say?
2: He's in the middle of select committee.
4: Oh, bugger.
2: So he said another day.
4: Yeah. Well, tomorrow. Let's team up for tomorrow. Okay. Let's team up for tomorrow. Can anyone tell me, and that was one of the things I was trying to deal with, can anyone tell me what Michael Laws said about...
2: There's something about Ryan Fox.
4: About Ryan Fox. And did Willie say anything about Ryan Fox? I've got these texts from Willie Jackson saying, I never bagged Ryan Fox. I think he's a great... I think there might have been this thing that because he was Maori, it was better for So, look, we'll get Willie on tomorrow. I imagine Willie might have something to say about his ex-colleague Stuart Nash as well. Let's not the comment Nash made on your program, one swallow doesn't make a girlfriend. The guy's an idiot, says Mike. Yeah. A good gig, though, getting paid that salary and serving the public but only doing part of the job because you have kids. She took 10 weeks, Ian, she took 10 weeks maternity leave like every other woman should. And because you're a woman and you can get pregnant doesn't mean you shouldn't be able to stand for frickin' Parliament. I don't know if she's any good as an MP. I don't know the woman. She looked like she worked for her dad's bus company. She was managing director of the bus company. There you go. That's not the point. Karen Niman and how much... it's Katie Niman and how much maternity leave she took is not the point of why Stuart Nash is gone. Stuart Nash is gone because he's a political liability and an idiot. And he texts stuff that can be used against him and his party when he's drunk to political opponents. That's why he's gone. Because he's got a foot and mouth problem. That's why he's gone. You don't need to talk about Katie Niman. Katie Niman is an aside to all this. Luxon not putting him in cabinet is an aside to all this. Sean Nash seems to have a self-destruct button. First as a Labor minister and then these two. Yep. So she says nobody knows her beyond the end of her street and she obviously wasn't missed. I'll stop it, Dave the Brickie. Dave, it's not about her. It's about Stuart Nash committing political hari-kari. G'day, Rich. How are you?
5: Morning, Sean. How are you, mate? You good?
4: Good. Now, when are you away overseas?
5: I finish up on Friday and then okay. I go overseas Sunday afternoon. So I'm still here having a chinwag with you. So, yeah, I mean, last night I was thinking about, Chris Finlayson, why, you know, you're just a snake, mate, stuff. But since listening to your show this morning, hearing your thoughts, my opinion's changed on that. I mean, I think Nash is just an idiot who, I don't know, you know, he's just constantly just put in his mouth.
4: He didn't even need to engage with Finlayson. All he did was draw. No. All he was doing was drawing attention to a podcast that only political tragics even listen to. But because
5: Why he would even bother listening to that.
4: Yeah, and it's because Stu's all about Stu. Oh, he felt insulted. He wanted to go back. He showed all the emotional maturity and patience of a 5-year-old having a temper tantrum in the supermarket.
5: Yeah, I think phones and alcohol were just pretty dangerous with Nash. But I think what Nash is inexcusable, I just think what he's did there. But I think, you know, what I think, you know, when I look at what Luxon did yesterday and he's using
4: the word manosphere. That was woke. Manosphere. Manosphere. Oh, please, Mr. Luxon. But you could see even a political numbskull like Chris Luxon was able to make capital out of that one. You know?
5: Yeah, I think he's been watching adolescence and listening to Louis Theroux too much. But,
4: yeah.
5: You know, it was every... And the thing is that they're going to stick up for their MP. But, I mean, pretty much every national MP put a post up about it. It's like, we get what's going on, but stop with the virtue signalling and with these stupid comments.
4: Yeah, they overdid it. But honestly, they are in such trouble themselves. Wouldn't you have a crack? Give them the crap that they can't even get to 30%. Well, of course, a little bit of good news that the guys that are cutting their lunch have got a madman in their midst. Of course, they're going to fill their boots for as long as they can. I think that's why they that's why they got rid of Nash last night. And because of for instance, it wasn't the front page of the papers today because they didn't have time to get the resignation story in. And let's see what happens on the news tonight. I mean, it was lead story on the news last night on TVNZ.
5: Yeah.
4: And to be honest, I'm listening to the radio today and just realising how far ahead of everything the platform can be on stories like this. I told people last night via the platform that he'd tendered his resignation. And to be honest, I had to get some sleep before
6: it was confirmed out of Party HQ. But I think they've dealt with it as fast as they could, and you've got to forgive the glee of the National Party in just having their tiny little moment on the, in the sun, which Stuart Nash has delivered to them.
5: We can all see what Nash were doing there.
6: Yeah,
5: all the comments and stuff like that. Yeah. Which we get it. You're scared of New Zealand First, but as you say, Sean, I mean, you know, the mainstream media and some people will think that he was sacked. He offered his resignation because of the comments he made, but it's no. Well, you've got to look at what he was doing. He was texting Chris Finlayson in opposition with New Zealand First, and that's just a liability, Sean. But hey, yeah. I mean, Nashy, I mean, I'm surprised he even got given a call up. But hey, Winston Peter gives him a second.
6: Well, I was surprised, and I I tried to play what happened on air here with a straight bat. I saw what he did and the comments he made. And the F word he used about being cancelled off that trade trip. He then loses his job and he's more intemperate in his comments. And, you know, I was surprised that Winston, and I understand it was Winston personally, who gave him a second chance. I'm getting I got a feedback from an awful lot of people in the last 3 or 4 days about how uninspiring he was at the conference, how he was the worst of the candidate speakers. And the other thing, people just didn't like him.
5: Well,
6: so,
5: as before I go, Sean, the comments that, you know, as you say, Lux and Nicola Willis and stuff, you can stand up there and be all high and mighty, but hey, you're just as woke and you're out of touch with Middle New Zealand.
6: Oh, yeah, yeah. No, Luxon, this isn't, and it's not Luxon's scalp. Luxon, and to be honest, Luxon won't claim
5: it. Well, he was trying to.
6: He's trying to.
5: He was
6: It's not. This is Hari Kari. I mean,
5: well, he was saying about, we're not going to give. He said if we were forming a coalition, he wouldn't have it.
6: I think the decision had already been made. Other people, I mean, other journalists, we were the first to break the fact that he'd resigned, and Luxon was going, well, if that's true. Well, it was true, Lux, and when you read something on the platform, generally it's true and it's reliable. I just didn't know whether the resignation had been accepted, and I went to bed at about, as I do, at about 10 o'clock last night, and because I need to get some sleep before I get up in the morning. Yeah.
5: Hey, Sean, as you say, I was going to go, but I must say, we haven't heard anything from the Opportunity Party or the Māori Party in recent weeks. They're getting bugger all covering. So yeah, it'll be interesting to see what else is coming up.
6: Yeah, I think maybe the Opportunity Party aren't too keen to have too much scrutiny on
5: Daniel Ebb put a video up the other day saying about how Te Reo Māori needs to be in all schools and stuff. So yeah.
6: Oh, no, so they've just gone full wokester. They've just gone full wokester, haven't they? Let's be honest.
5: Yeah, man. All right, Sean, I'll leave you to it, mate. Thanks,
6: Rich. Cheers. Good morning. We might get Willie on tomorrow. I've got a text about that. Let's go to a break.
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6: One of those mornings. Sean, I've got the Tuner app onto my Chromecast and it's excellent. Won't be able to play it on the TV when my 32-year-old is around. Why not? Why not? Educate your 32-year-old. But yay. Thanks, Lynn. Thanks for letting us know that is working. We're going to have some other alternatives. It is all part of a major strategic rethink of how we deliver to you. App is working perfectly in Clive today. Thank you. And it's not the app, guys. I've got to explain. I get very tense. People say the app's failed. It's not. The live stream's failed. And we are looking at reworking the app to much, much, much simpler on the app. The app will basically be the live player and it will be consistent. It will work and there'll be a button there that takes you to all the other neat stuff about the platform to watch live, to subscribe, to buy the merch, to read the articles. But we can just simplify the app connection to make it more reliable. Sean, well, Luxon has finally shown that he's an egomaniac, referring to the New Zealand government as his government, not one of the people we can probably expect a change of government, because that's a leader who's ignoring his voter base. Yeah, I think we can analyse and think about that. That's a very good text. The arrogance of Chris Luxon thinking, A, that he's still going to be leader of the National Party after the election, and B, that the National Party will be the biggest party in a right-wing coalition government. But look, Luxon showed how woke he was in his reaction to... I'm not going to blame the guy for trying to make political capital out of it. He has so few opportunities to do anything political with any finesse. So good on him. But using the word manosphere, very, very woke thing to do. And this is after, don't forget, the other thing that a lot of you might have missed yesterday, there was more issues over ECANS and local governments and governance in Canterbury. The government basically said it's not going to remove the unelected Maori or Ngāi Tahu people off ECANS until 2028, which was a coalition agreement commitment. They just put that in the too hard basket because they are overhauling all of local government. But yeah, Chris Luxon, what a woke response, manosphere. You would have just said... I'd ask serious questions about putting him up as a cabinet minister. You could have said... I think you've just got to cop the misogynist call, Stuart Nash. I don't think you can wiggle your way out of that. And absolutely no one, in none of the texts I've got, one or two people have tried to say, oh, it was a private communication. No, it wasn't. Chris Bishop, he's got his own problems, admitting this week that he can't really win Hutt South, or he doesn't, he's a bit pessimistic about that. Sean, what does the manosphere even mean? When people say manosphere, it means that they are wokesters. They, not necessarily gay, but there's a higher probability when they use that word that they are gay. They're certainly woke. They're virtue signalers. They watch too much BBC. That's what manosphere means about the people who say it. It is a propaganda tool for the Marxist left to try and disempower men, stop natural sex, and turn young men into incels. That's what it's about. It's a largely political term of the left, which is why I'm not surprised to see Chris Luxon using it, because he's really a left-winger, isn't he? I don't know that anyone else used Manus Flair. I don't think even Bishop did. And it's almost as if someone observed to me last night, a woman I knew, we were talking about Stuart Nash, and they said it's almost like he's a caricature of what a good Kiwi bloke should be. And I don't know about Stuart's father or how close he was to his father, but he doesn't know how to be a man. He doesn't even know who he is, really. He just kind of says what he thinks is macho. And it never really works. Sean Luxon is our Keir Starmer. Hipkins should probably remain quiet given his treatment of his ex-wife. Look, the problem is that woman on maternity leave? Hipkins doesn't even know what a woman is. So how would he know? How can he talk about that? Now, is Michael on today? No. Michael is really not well. So Michael went off to see the doc, and the doc said, you got to rest till Monday. So Leah along today and tomorrow. And I'm sorry about that. It just happens when our people get sick. I'm not going to flog people so that they get sick. Any sicker, people have got to take time to recover. There have been some nasty bugs going around. I was talking to a mate the other day who got, and he thinks this is what I might have had when I was up in England. He thinks he caught it off me. He got bacterial meningitis. Not nice. And Michael, look, it's interesting, isn't it? People said they were looking forward to hearing Michael's monologue about his ex-party candidate's downfall. I would think that Michael would be, and look, I cannot expect Michael to be a candidate for New Zealand First and to behave exactly the same as he were in his duties on the platform, or his, what he does on the platform. Duties, a bit of an uptight way to describe it. Those have got to change if he's a political candidate and running for political candidacy, but you know he is, so you can assess those changes too. So even if he had been on air today, I wouldn't have necessarily, but Michael could have said what he wanted, I wouldn't have expected him to come on and dump all over Stu Nash. I think he would, and I think what the party is doing and is done by the nature of, I mean, it was only a few sentences. We've accepted the resignation of Stuart Nash. I think the party will not discuss this and it will move on. I think if Stuart Nash, and I've got to say, I rang him, you know, gave him the ring, got hung up on. If he's got any smarts, you know what I'd do, Stuart? If I would book a holiday overseas for maybe a month. Okay, I'm going to make a prediction right now. I don't think Stuart Nash is the sort of guy who can shut up. I think he will give someone an exclusive. I think he'll give some left-wing journalist who hates him, probably a woman, but will smile at him. I think that he'll give an exclusive, trying to justify himself, and I'm going to say that will come out over the weekend. There's my pick. Let's say Andrea Vance rings her with her sultry Irish accent. Come on, Stu, surely you want to have your say. And he'll get pilloried. But if he's smart, he is on the phone to his travel agent right now, booking him and the missus a couple of weeks at least on a beach somewhere with bad cell phone coverage. In fact, don't even take the cell phone, Stu. Don't take the cell phone. But there's my prediction, because the more I think about it, he didn't do the best he could once he'd stuffed up last night. He should have just resigned and announced it and left the party and Mr. Peters completely out of it. He tendered his resignation, and by not just resigning, he was hoping Winston would save his sorry ass again. Well, quite rightly, he hasn't. Sean Stuart Nash is adopted, is he? I didn't know that. So unfortunately, he didn't inherit his grandfather's political genes. Gail, where, is that true? Is that absolutely true? Because if he was adopted, that explains, I'm just going to say psychologically to me, that explains an awful lot about him. That actually makes me feel slightly sorry for him. Stop drinking stuff. Dave, I'm not drinking stuff, Dave. I've just had a coffee. Ah, just stop drinking stuff, Stu. Oh, sorry. God, I should put my eyes on. Thanks, Bella. Can we now consign Mr. Nash's sausage of the month? Well, some of you are ahead of the game here. I was, look, I've got to say, there are a number of no contests for the Friday fry-up with Beard Brothers sausages tomorrow morning. There are just some absolute sitters for there. And Neil, yes, you are kind of ahead of the game there. Gail, where did you get that from? Can anyone else confirm that Stuart Nash is adopted? That explains so much about him and his desire to be liked and loved by everyone to his destruction. Sean, the manosphere is a feminist trope. No surprises that Luxon Chupa Chup Head used the term. He's wrong even when he's right. Yeah, I think you're right about Luxon.
7: AI says that he is adopted.
6: He is adopted.
7: Allegedly.
6: Gosh, I just never bothered looking. Oh, that really, God, I feel bad now. Because
7: he has openly discussed his adoption in various publications, including his opinion piece he wrote for the Herald.
6: He just cannot stop himself. Oh, okay. Well, at least he hasn't disappointed his parents because they don't know who he is. Isn't that good? Haven't let my parents down. They weren't my parents. I don't know. I'm sorry if Mr. and Mrs. Nash adoptive are alive or not. Gosh, that's funny. That's funny. All of his siblings are adopted as well, says Joanna. He's adopted from a single mother. Oh, I wonder if she took maternity leave, Stu. The great-grandfather is an adopted gene. There you go. Tom, good morning.
8: Yeah, Sean. Nationator. He knows how to do it, doesn't he? He can put his clown shoes on now, I suppose, and a little red nose, and put a red nose on, and some curly hair, because that's about as good as he's.
6: Do you reckon he is going to try and do a big interview, you know, and it'll be like Kerry Allen after she got pissed, ran away from the cops, and Hipkins perverted justice to stop her getting breath tested or blood tested? Do you think, you know, Stuart Nash breaks his silence?
8: Too many times, and people are starting to yawn already.
6: Oh, no, because some lefty journalists will line him up for that, and he's vain enough to do it.
8: He would be, but I don't think there's anything in it. Even they realise that he's smashed goods. It's a shame because the guy did work out to get out of the Labor Party. They'd gone as woke as hell. I'll give him that. That's
6: he didn't
8: I'll
6: get out of the Labor Party. The Labor Party got him out of them.
8: Yeah, well, that's the first one that must have got fired under her administration too, because she kept a lot of morons in there that did a lot worse, way worse. But no, he's really done well for himself on that front, and it's sad. But when he's had to do this, because you had Shane Jones the previous week going on about the knee pads,
6: made the comparison. It's completely different. The way Shane did that, Shane does that. He buys into an argument that a lot of hardcore New Zealand First people like. It's politics. Shane Jones did not get pissed and send a drunk text to a political opponent.
8: A political opponent. You couldn't have got worse than Chris Finlayson of people to.
6: I'll be honest. I kind of quite personally like Chris Finlayson. He's a smart guy. He's very arch. Well, I disagree with him staring at things, but you do not want. I've been in debates against and with Chris Finlayson in celebrity debates and stuff. He's one smart cookie. And Stu Nash, what a dork to do that, to be honest.
8: Pick your opponent or pick your who you're going to message it out to. But I don't think anyone that he messaged that to, it was going to end this way in the fiery auto crash. So he's. That's what he can do now, is join the clown show.
6: The other thing is, Tom, it probably makes the election campaign a little less interesting that Nash has gone at this stage. Wouldn't have this been wonderful, like three weeks from, or 2 weeks from election day, that he loses it again? It's probably better that it's been done this far out, isn't it?
8: Yeah, and you've lanced the boil. But, people are saying now it'll be Paul Henry will be the next one. I think Paul Henry's too astute to be that bloody stupid.
6: The media will be looking for it. But you see, Paul Henry would do it kind of deliberately.
8: He went with a wry smile and a bit of a giggle. And then what's the reaction?
9: And then he had something lined up for him. Sorry,
8: Yeah, Miss Stevens.
9: All right.
8: Which is great.
9: Yeah. All right. Tom, I thank you. Tom, are you worried about the fire engines? Did you hear that interview with Tim Costley?
8: Yes, I did. It's not good. It's not good. You certainly wouldn't want your house burning down and thinking that it may not get there or may not do it. But there has been a problem, and it's been there for a fair while, I think you'll find, good 10 or so years. Mm. And now it's really embedded, and it's how do we get this out? Do you change the whole fleet out? I have no idea.
9: Yeah.
8: But that's going to cost a fair bit. And it's been allowed to go on through previous administrations.
9: Yeah.
8: But,
9: All right.
8: Not good.
9: Good on you, Tom. Thanks for your call, mate. I've seen the Paul Henry and Shubbs interview. All right. Finlayson enemy number one. What the heck is Nash? Glad he's gone. Finlayson laid all the co-government's BS down for Ardern and Mahuta to run away with. Oh, yeah, but, you know, people do things in politics. I'll read this from Willie. Jesus, Sean, WTF, why is being adopted an excuse? I didn't say it was an excuse. I said it explained a lot. I didn't say it made it acceptable. That's an insult to adopted children. And no, I'm not adopted, says Willie. Oh, God, I've got all the adopted kids bloody coming after me now, haven't I? My sister was adopted out. We met 7 years ago. I never knew. It's been life-changing. And that's a lovely story. I've got good friends who've been adopted. And I think all of them had struggled at some stage in terms of identity and a desire for approval or fear of rejection. Sean, Hopkins loving the Nash diversion is taking the heat off Labor's candidate, Police Superintendent Rakesh Naidu, being stripped of his police powers and uniform and questions about him sharing sensitive information while being courted by Labor. The problem with Naidu, and actually I didn't get the chance to make this comparison the other day with Paul Henry. As soon as I heard Paul Henry was standing, I thought, God, I'm going to get into him when I interview him about being on the TVNZ board. He'd already resigned. And this guy Naidu should have resigned, right? And maybe come back or negotiated that. That's why Naidu got the high jump. Look, Hipkins is the last person to be critical of Nash. You know, with the apples thing, and also because he doesn't know what a woman is. Wayne, how are you?
10: Morning. She's been a fiery old morning this morning, hasn't it?
9: Oh, it's been interesting. And look, can I be honest? Largely with Stuart Nash, this is my last crack. Tomorrow he's a civilian. Unless he comes back with the tell-all interview with Andrea Vance and breaks the silence, or like Kerry only gets a big tattoo on his bum.
10: Can we say please no? as far as Nash goes, as you know, I didn't worry about his previous comments about what a woman was. I just thought, whatever, you know, get on with it. But I think you've actually got to have a good look. The old psychological ops of old Phil Goff and bloody that dipstick Finlayson.
9: But they're allowed. It's a free country. They can have their podcast and they can say what the hell they like.
10: I know, but if you go the conspiracy way, I think basically Nashy was looking for a way out, talk to Goff and
9: Wayne, so you say it was a deliberate act of political suicide. I think he's got a self-destructive streak, and I know what that's like. I have screwed myself up time and time over in my life for no other reason. Well, I'm still trying to figure out why I do that. I'm trying to make sure I don't do it on the platform. But, Wayne, I just think the flaws in his character were exposed. Anyone with any smarts would have ignored Finlayson. His podcast is now probably going to be four times more listened to, his next podcast with Goff, than it was last time. I was only vaguely aware of it.
10: Well, I didn't even know that I had one.
9: There you go.
10: But, you know, but at the end of the day, it possibly is sort of one that, you know, it'll give everybody something to say crow to try and beat New Zealand first with. But as far as lazy MPs go, there's an awful lot of MPs, and I've got two of them.
11: Yeah.
10: I've got one from ACT and one from National, and I would say as far as public visibility in my province, I'd say those guys are MIA a hell of a lot of the time. When was the last time you heard of Jamie Arbuck?
11: Yeah, but look, that is not the issue, Wayne. The issue is Stuart Nash.
10: I know it's not the issue, but...
11: Yeah.
10: But then the issue is Nash, and he fell for the trap, and he got set. They set him
11: up. There was no trap, mate. He made the trap.
10: Yeah, I know. That's what I mean. They threw the bait out.
11: They weren't even baiting him. There was no one else is to blame for this. He is singularly the person to blame for this.
10: Oh, of course he is.
11: No one was trying. No one had a cunning plan. Let's make Stu Nash make a fool of himself. There was no conspiracy. He did this entirely off his own bat.
10: Yeah. Okay. It's fun to watch.
11: Yeah. Yes, Wade.
10: I just say one thing on the fire trucks?
11: Yeah.
10: All of those board members, and good on that National MP Costley.
11: Yeah.
10: He's showing us what real MPs do, and sack the whole bloody lot of them and start again.
11: I hear you. I hear you, Wayne. Thanks for your call, mate.
10: Great.
11: We got to get to a break.
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11: She couldn't resist, second morning in a row. Avis, good morning.
18: Nah, I couldn't resist because Nash is like the gift that just keeps on giving.
9: Well, this is it. This is our last day on Stuart Nash. I'm going to ignore him after this. He's a civilian. And I think I'm right. I think he's going to do a book or he'll do an interview that he thinks he'll get it.
18: Look, honestly, of all the people that he could have sent a drunken text to, he chose Finlinson, the most wokest PC twat this side of Balclutha.
9: Yep. But and it was a free hit. It was a free hit for Finlinson, wasn't it?
18: It was a home goal. Yeah. And good on New Zealand First for dealing with it as quickly and cleanly as they did. They showed themselves to have integrity, etc.
9: Does it make you wonder, Avis, about Winston and his judgment now?
18: I think genuinely he could see that there were some actually really good points in that guy. Mm. He had potential, okay, he really did, Sean. But, you know, they say leopards don't change their spots and you can't teach old dogs new tricks. He had a chance, he blew it, he did it to himself, you're right, for whatever reason it was self-sabotage. It was stupidity. I used the word online, he was a twat, and he was. The thing is, for me also, is it goes beyond this. Not one MP can put their hand up and say, I'm pure and innocent. I haven't done anything stupid. And those two MP, female MPs, yep, what he said wasn't okay. He got his facts wrong, etc. But crowing about it, pride comes before a fall. And sometimes when you put the boot into somebody else, they say karma's a
9: Avis, so good on
18: you. I just think we all need to look in our own backyards here because no MP is pure and innocent and no candidate is pure and innocent.
9: I got to cut you off, Avis, because we're just getting Willie Jackson on. Do you want to ring back? Because Willie Jackson's only available now. So we're just ringing Willie. He wanted to write a reply. This text, Stuart Nash has never impressed me. Pleased he's gone. What he said was inaccurate at best, but it doesn't deserve the coverage. Other MPs have said plenty worse. And that's right, Wayne. And there's my point. There's my point. It's about the stupidity. Well, joining us now, because he felt he deserved a right of reply, is Labour MP William Jackson. Willie Jackson. How are you, Willie?
19: Morning, mate. How's things?
9: Now, I have read reports. I've just been on the interwebs. You did say that Michael Campbell's open or major win was better than Ryan Fox's because he was a Maori. Is that right?
19: Oh, my God. Who said that?
9: Did you never say that? Have you
19: never. My God. I just cannot believe that sort of lie and rubbish. I am so proud of Ryan. I know his old man Foxy. I'm so proud for Foxy. And, mate, I'm a sports nut. I celebrate all these. I love it. You know, when I was so nervous because I followed Ryan.
9: Well, there is a post on Instagram from a black cap, I'm not sure who, says, I see old Willie Jackson throw the race card out there.
19: Oh, my God.
9: So you're just denying that you've ever said anything.
19: It's a total lie. It makes me sick. Actually.
9: And did Michael have a crack about you at you about this on Tuesday? Did he?
19: Well. So you know how all this news comes through, and then one of my staff that puts it in front of me. Okay.
9: Well, Willie, if
19: what
9: he
19: the
9: did,
19: hell is that all about?
9: If he did, and he may well have, as he was, he's very sick. Willie, I'm not playing the sympathy card, but he's not very well. He's got the rest of the week off. If he did say that, and if you never said that, Willie, the platform is sorry, and we apologise.
19: Thank you very much. And can I say, as I said, as you know, before I was a broadcaster at Radio Live, I was a sports broadcaster for 10, 15 years.
9: Yeah.
19: And I followed the All Blacks last night. I was at a sports function last night with Michael Jones. Mate, I celebrate New Zealand's success. I love this kid, Ryan Fox. What a fantastic win.
9: And you know, he's from Tokoroa, Willie, which is just as mean. Those streets are just as mean as Titae Bay, brother.
19: Hey, mate, the working class, mate, you know, with that sort of area. So I love it with his story. It's such a great story, you know, the way he turned a professional late and, you know, the big bloke. And I didn't actually think he was that good. You know, I never thought he was that good. I don't know if he thought he was that good.
9: People, Willie, people are saying that you're fibbing and you're a liar. If those people are going to do that, they better show me where you said it.
19: Hey, mate, I'll resign from Parliament if I said it. Okay?
9: Okay, I hear you. Look, while I've got you there, mate, talking about resigning...
19: No, you just get this right. That shows the sort of people you got.
9: I'm giving you a chance. It's open and tolerant. I've already given you the apology.
19: I do not like hate and lies. I love what the Ryan Fox did. I think he's magnificent. Okay. I was a sports broadcaster first and foremost, mate. Tell your dirty, filthy lies.
9: I just want to give you a free hit on Stuart Nash. Yeah.
19: No, man, you don't kick someone when they're down. Jeez.
9: He's not just down, Willie. He's out, isn't he? You can't come back from that, mate.
19: I know. You don't kick someone when he's down. You know, I share an office. Me and Barbara Edmonds, who worked for him for many years. You know.
9: But come on, that was an own goal, mate. Texting Chris Finlayson when you're drunk.
19: Yeah, I don't know. The thing is with Winston. You know him. I know him for many years. And one thing with him, he gives people chances. So that's why I always give him a lot of credit, mate. You know, but he doesn't like women stuff. You know, being disrespected. And he gave Nashy a chance last year when you went and bloody publicised what he said.
9: Yeah.
19: I was thinking about it this morning. I thought, Nashy, if you had to come back and actually apologise straight away, you might have got it. You might have found a way out, right? But he didn't. He sort of doubled down, eh? And so that was like third time in a row. So very sad for him. I'm not going to put the boot into him now. I already did that in the house, actually.
9: Apparently they've got some really good Māori woman called Te Kiritanga Lawrence who had to take East Cape because Nashy had Napier. They should flick her back down in there. She's a solo mum.
19: Anyway, there should be a future for Nashy on the platform, eh? You know,
9: I've already got Michael. I've already got Michael. That's enough trouble for me, Willie.
19: Old Lawsy, I had a good crack at him too in the house yesterday, and then the story broke and my speech didn't get up, so that's good. But no, I'm not going to put the boot into him today. He knows what he did, what was wrong. And it's all a bit sad, and we'll hear all the aftermath today. So,
9: Willie, thanks for coming on. As I said, if you never said it, geez, I'm sorry. I accept your word that you never said it.
19: Okay, mate. As I said, I'd resign. Find where I said it. So, and if I've said it, I know I haven't. I'd step down from Parliament. So put that to all your haters. Okay, Sean.
9: All right, fair. Cheers, Willie. Willie Jackson from Labor. We go to a break and then we'll take our last calls. Thank you, Bella.
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11: Well, we've solved some people's problems. Hugh, you are a tight ass. So we've got that new promo that telling people why we go through this transmission. If you want to listen live, and that's all you'll get on these platforms, you go to Apple Music and TuneIn Radio. People are saying you can then play it on Alexa devices and everything, which is really cool. But all you're going to get is the live audio while we're live. Okay, and our replays when we're not live. Is it free? Yes, it is, Hugh, you tight ass. If you want the other stuff, you go to the website, go to the apps, and everything else on the app, apart from the live stream, seems to be working perfectly. But we are going through a technological transition which will simplify some things, should make all of it easier to use, to be honest. And subscribers still be recognised, Platform Plus members still get full functionality. The rest of you, all you're really going to get in front of the paywall is the live content. Wasn't that interesting, Willie not putting the news in? If anyone can find a record of him bagging Ryan Fox, let me know. Otherwise, I've got to take his word for it. Matt, good morning.
12: Hey, good morning, Mr. Plunkett. Who was that guy you just interviewed?
11: That was Willie Jackson.
12: No, that wasn't Willie Jackson, because that guy you had on was behaving like a normal human being, and he actually spoke very well. I was impressed with Willie. For the first time, I thought he spoke really, really well.
11: Well, great. I had this list of texts for him. I never said that. Oh, laws, bastard. And I said, well, come on the show. And, geez, we have problems, Bella, getting Willie on. He plays merry hell with us. We do the darts. Bella rang him and he said,
12: good on Willie for coming on.
11: And good on him for coming on, yeah.
12: Yep. I love to hear the left on the platform, Sean. I really do. And it's a shame that more of them don't stand up. And I say, thank you, Willie, if you're listening, for coming on. I thought he spoke bloody well, because normally he's just a lunatic.
11: Yeah, well, he was protecting his reputation,
12: no,
11: wasn't he?
12: No, batted his corner really well. So good on you, Willie. Well done, mate. And right. And the rest of you lefties that are sitting out there, why don't you stand up and have some balls like Mr. Jackson?
11: Well said, Matt. Nice call. Good on you. Tom, g'day, Tom. You there, Tom?
13: Oh, morning, Sean. Yeah, I wasn't expecting to get answered this quick. Hey,
3: interesting topics, especially a combination of topics with Stuart Nash and fire engines, of all things. That fire's going to put itself out pretty quick.
11: Good point, yeah.
3: I think it was bloody good of Winston Peters to give him a second chance. And he's, you know, Nash has proven that he's not appropriate for standing for office, so to speak.
11: I think he's out of politics, Tom.
3: Yeah, definitely. Yeah, 100%. Mm. There's blue collar workers that conduct themselves to a higher level than what Stuart Nash did, Stupid Nash, I should probably call him now.
11: Yeah,
3: really, really dumb. So
11: All right, and he did it all to himself, Tom. He can't blame a single other person. Yeah.
3: Yeah, 100%. But just regarding these fire engines, I think it's just another great example of Western bureaucracy just being so overcomplicated for its own good. They probably can't put these things together, A, for bureaucratic corruption and incompetence, and B, for just complicated, stupid over-regulation.
11: Well, I just think it is great to hear an MP asking the questions that any reasonable member, taxpaying member or insurance levy playing member of the public would want to ask, right?
3: Yeah, 10 out of 10 for Tim Costley for doing that. It's just great.
11: Good on you, Tom. I've got to go because I've got one more I want to get to Dave, the farmer builder from Manawatu, before we finish. How are you, Dave?
13: Hey, mate. Oh, marvellous, marvellous. Hey, just...

0: through. You know, like there's plenty of MPs who aren't very bright, but they're plodders and they do good work. But, you know, guys like, you know, that guy Gilmore and Jamie Lee Ross and Nash, I just can't fathom.
1: You know what, Dave, that is precisely the right milieu and company to put him in.
0: Yeah, actually,
1: that's very telling. Well done.
0: Not as bad as Jamie Lee Ross, but of the same Ilk. Stripe. You know, clearly an idiot. And I don't know how it snuck through.
1: Yeah. All right, well, that's him for the day. We might have Chris Finlayson on tomorrow to talk about it. Thanks for being my last caller, Dave. That was an eventful morning. I got a little tense at one stage there. Please don't say the app isn't working. Say the live stream isn't working. We now have an alternative. In the meantime, while we sort things out, you can go to TuneIn and you can go to Apple Music and search their radio stations. A lot of people saying that's working for them. And everything else on the app, all the Platform Plus features are still working on the app or apps. So don't forget that. Thank you for your company. Leah in for a very sick Michael Laws after the news at 10.
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3: In this update, Napier MP Katie Nimmin says she would love for parents to have more leave after having a baby. Stuart Nash has resigned as a New Zealand First candidate after calling Nimmin the laziest MP he had ever come across. He claims that Nimmin took 9 months off to have a baby, when she actually took 6 months parliamentary leave while still working in her electorate after 10 weeks. Nimmin says she thinks mothers should get longer than 6 months paid parental leave.
4: I think that it's a wonderful opportunity because just noting not everyone takes it, but it's about giving them the choice. And so I couldn't give you a definite number, but more would always be good.
3: The housing market remains firmly tilted in the buyer's favour. Cotality's monthly housing chart shows property sales fell 4% in June compared with a year ago. It finds first-home buyers remain one of the most active buyer groups, while activity from mortgaged multiple property owners has eased. Cotality Chief Property Economist Kelvin Davidson says unexpected global events has drained optimism.
5: The thing that's lacking from the market at the moment, I guess, is a little bit of confidence about the economy, about where interest rates are headed, and people are uncertain. They just sort of shut up shop a bit.
3: A disruption for flights at Auckland Airport as fog lingers. 9 regional departure flights have been cancelled and 7 delayed. 14 regional flight arrivals have been cancelled and 2 have been diverted. Health New Zealand's newest board member is committing to ensuring GP perspectives are taken into account at the top. Brian Betty joins the board after just over 3 years as chair of General Practice New Zealand. He's particularly interested in combining primary and secondary care into one system.
6: The strategic decisions that are made now are really where we'll be in 5 or 10 years' time. So that planning from a primary care perspective and how it integrates with secondary care will be a focus.
3: A Michelin-starred South Korean restaurant could face a hefty fine and jail time for serving ants as a dessert garnish. They're not among the 10 insect species approved for human consumption in South Korea. That's news.
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3: In sport, All White, Elijah Just's football transfer from Motherwell to Swansea City is complete. He signed a 3-year deal, joining national teammate Marco Stamenic. A gold medal embarrassment for the International Olympic Committee's social media team. They launched promotional material which read, "Ready for the Commonwealth Games? We know we are," in reference to the Glasgow event starting tonight. The related action shot featured Nigerian sprinter Blessing Okigbare winning the 100 metres in the same host city 12 years ago. The downside? And certainly no blessing in disguise, is that she's currently serving an 11-year doping ban, which started in 2021. The post has since been removed. That's sport. I'm Malcolm Jordan.
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7: Ah! Northland, Auckland and Coromandel Peninsula today, we've got cloudy conditions with isolated showers. And as you heard in the news, there's a lot of fog about, especially at the airport. Morning fog for Auckland. Waikato to Taranaki, including the Central High Country. Also a foggy start for you today. Fine spells, though. Isolated

0: isolated showers developing from the afternoon. For the Bay of Plenty and Gisborne through to Wairarapa, frost and fog, then mainly fine. You got the three Fs. And then high cloud. Whanganui to Wellington, early morning fog in some sheltered places, cloud increasing. And a few showers develop this afternoon. Bulleta, Fiordland, rain for Fiordland and Westland. Possibly heavy falls that spread elsewhere tonight. Thunderstorms possible, the Savo, mainly south of Grey. For Nelson, Marlborough and Canterbury, increasing high cloud. Otago and Southland, cloudy with some scattered rain this afternoon and evening. And the Chatham Islands for you, long fine breaks.
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1: Good morning, team. Lovely to have your company here today on the platform. You are with me, Leah Panapa. Another busy day. Lots of people to talk to, and of course, no one more important than yourself. So 0800 332 283 to get in touch with the show. You can text if you're being lazy. Carefully, do not call people lazy. 5050. Now, I've spoken about in the past the stripping of tidal rock pools, and some of the biggest issues have been around Auckland, and it's an intense debate. It has sparked some confrontations and racial abuse directed at Asian families. I'm going to have a chat with Estella Lee. She founded the Chinese Conservation and Education Trust. She believes when it comes to the Chinese community, it's time to rethink our approach. So, okay. What does that mean? Also, the New Zealand Choice of Repairer Industry Leaders Group is renewing its push for the right to repair law. This is for motorists. They say that we should be able to choose where we have a vehicle serviced and repaired. The modern car now is like a computer, really, isn't it? So some mechanics are noticing independent mechanics are being restricted, apparently, from accessing diagnostic software, tech information, and the tools that they need to fix modern vehicles. Clive Matthew Wilson, commentator. He's the founder of thedogandlemon.com. Good to catch up with Clive. Where I'm going to start, though, artificial intelligence. Is there a day that goes by when we don't A, use it, or B, utter those words? Artificial intelligence is advancing at lightning speed. We know that, but so too is concerns about how it's being misused. One growing problem is the rise of the deep fake image. ACT MP, Laura McClure believes New Zealand's laws haven't kept pace with the technology. Her members' bill to crack down on the practice passed its first reading unanimously in Parliament earlier this year. Now, yesterday she appeared before a parliamentary select committee, but says the bill is just the first step, with broader AI regulation and stronger online protections still needed. And Laura McClure joins us now. Good morning, Laura. Lovely to see you.
2: Good morning, Leah. Lovely to see you too.
1: All right. Hey, before we go any further, when we talk about deep fake, what exactly are we talking about, and how easy is it now for someone to create one?
2: Yeah. So we are basically talking about an image that has been created using your image or your likeness, and mostly used by AI technology. And so it's a fake image. It's not like a Photoshop, a head onto someone else's body kind of thing. It's a completely new image that has been created using your face. It can actually be sound as well, audio with your voice. Mm. It can be all kinds of different things, not just imagery, but for the most part, the sort of work that I'm talking about is, taking your face, creating some kind of explicit material, normally pornography, which is the sort of stuff that I've been tackling. But yeah, you can deepfake it into anything, and sometimes it's really like real, and other times it's kind of cartoon satire, fun kind of stuff.
1: Yeah. I mean, and to prove your point, how easy it was, you infamously now stood up in Parliament, didn't you, with a deepfake picture of yourself.
2: That's right, yeah. So I deepfaked myself. I wanted to know, I was getting complaints from parents particularly about this happening to their kids at school. I'd started hearing from some victims of this type of abuse, and I wanted to know how easy it was to do. So I just Googled like deepfake pornography, and so many different sites came up without having to download an app or anything like that, without having to give over your credit card. You could basically do this for free, took like 10 seconds, had a suite of different images just by uploading my profile photo off my Instagram.
1: Wow. And there you were. Apparently it was not you. In your birthday suit. Well, from the behind, but with your face. I mean, incredible stuff. You mentioned that you were being contacted by parents that were concerned about their, what was happening with their kids. Is that, in your experience now that you've got into this, the age where you were seeing this happen most, is it affecting mostly kids or teens or young people, or is there no kind of age restriction to it?
2: like, to be honest, at the start, and this is an indicator of how quick this is moving, like, I've been working on this for about a year and a half, and the first time it was really raised with me was parents and teachers at school, because, you know, the young ones are far better at using the technology than we are. So they were well and truly onto it. But now it's actually happening across the board, predominantly, though, to females. Like, statistically, it's around 95, 96% females that seem to be targeted by this kind of abuse. So that's true for any kind of sexual violence kind of offending. It tends to be children and women that are targeted. But there's also a huge rise in deepfake child sex abuse pornography, which is already illegal in this country. Yeah, but the police are seeing absolute huge numbers of it coming through now.
1: Laura, we are going to talk about other changes that you want to do, but if we can, just again to set it up, remind us exactly what your members' bill would do.
2: Yeah, so my members' bill amends two pieces of legislation. Firstly is the Harmful Digital Communications Act. It's already illegal to do what we call revenge porn. So share a nude image or share like homemade pornography that was made with consent at the time, but someone no longer consents to it. It's already illegal to do that. So my members' bill essentially makes it also illegal to create fake pornography of someone without their consent. And share that without their consent. So that's the easiest way to say it. And it's going to be changing the Crimes Act and the Harmful Digital Communications Act.
1: So the bill's already passed its first reading unanimously, which is pretty unusual for a members' bill, I must say. You must have been encouraged by that level of support.
2: Yeah, look, I was. And like I said, this is becoming more and more prolific. Quite a lot of MPs in this House have had personal experiences with deep faking, whether it's into pornography or whether it's been used for scams, etc. It's starting to become more and more prevalent, and quite a few people know young people that have found themselves victims of this. And the harm that's actually caused is really, really significant. Like, as an adult, we can turn around and say, you know, we know that image isn't us, and I know it's fake. I'm not that bothered by it. But if you're a 16-year-old girl and the only person who knows this image isn't real is the person who did it to you and yourself. We're not talking usually just put in your birthday suit. We're talking usually like really horrific, indecent acts that just someone would not even consider doing. That is usually the sort of material that we are seeing. So I think MPs across the House knew this is an issue. It's not about the technology itself. It's about those that use the technology to harm others.
1: So yesterday, Laura, you appeared before the Justice Select Committee. How did that go?
2: It was actually the Social Services Select Committee. But that's all right. It was good. As the member in charge of that bill, before we hear from the public and submissions about the bill, the member in charge gets to give a submission of their own. So that was just my opening address about to the Select Committee about the bill and about what I think that they should look into during the time scrutinising this piece of legislation.
1: Nice. Now, one of the points you made to the Social Services Committee was that police often find it difficult to prosecute these cases under the current law because they have to prove an intent to cause harm. Can you explain that? So that's the big hurdle the police have said, yes? One of the big hurdles.
2: Yeah, that's been one of the big hurdles. Is it's not explicitly clear in the Act that deepfaking someone with AI into porn is actually like harmful in itself, and having to put the onus on the victim to then be able to prove that they've been harmed in some way is real challenging. And the police at this stage, they're like, you know, chances of prosecution aren't high. So they haven't taken many of the quite serious complaints seriously. There was one earlier this year which they did pursue and did get a conviction for, which was good to see. But that was the only one over many, many years of this now happening. So we really do need that change to be able to give the police some kind of assurance that they've got the legal backing to be able to prosecute someone when we do know who that perpetrator is. And actually, with a lot of the younger victims, they tend to know exactly who's done this because the person's shared it around from their accounts to other people.
1: Yeah, I mean, in those cases, one would think it's quite easy to track the perpetrator when, you know, if it's a revenge from an ex-partner or the kid or someone in your class. Right. But I understand. You also spoke about a case where the victim's family had to do much of the work themselves before there was a successful prosecution. Was that the one you're talking about? Can you tell us a bit about that? Or
2: yeah, so that was one that was happened this year. So basically there was four different women. They were now women. They were girls at the time that went to school with a young guy and they'd all gone off to do various different things, different universities around the country. He was aggrieved that he thought that they were mean to him or, you know, didn't take him up on his advances when they were younger. And he decided to create a bunch of pornography, obviously with their likeness from their Facebook pages. And he used images of some of them when they were actually underage and some of them with their family. Like one of the bits of porn that was made was of a young girl with her dad as well. So it was pretty disgusting. Oh. And he shared that. He uploaded it to the internet first and then he shared the links around with her friends and eventually that got back to her. And she didn't know initially who it was. And her dad basically, because he's tech savvy, went on a mission to essentially trick this guy into sharing the images with him. In which he then had the sharing part of it done. And then when he got his IP address, found out the home address, they called him up and he actually confessed over phone. So this is the extent, though, that they had to go to in order for the police to take this seriously. And he pleaded guilty, so they didn't actually have to go to a full trial, which I think was quite good because at trial things might have got unstuck considering that the images weren't real. And we don't have the law like we do now.
1: Yeah, and that's really part of the problem, isn't it, Laura? Because victims and their families have to do much of the heavy lifting. Well, in that story, definitely, because the law just hasn't kept up with technology.
2: Totally. And, like, the harm was real serious. Like, this one of the victims, she lives in constant fear that these images are just going to keep popping up. Like every time she gets a notification on her phone, she's got such bad anxiety that she gets her partner to check what's happening on her phone because she doesn't want to open it and it'd be another image of her because she was bullied and harassed by that for like, you know, a good year. And she doesn't want to get her own photo taken with friends anymore. She doesn't socialize like she used to. It's real serious. It's not just... you know, like it's not just like a little amount of harm. It's like really disrupted her life and particularly with young people living in the online world, her feeling like she can't participate in that anymore is pretty sad.
1: I totally get that. People listening might go, oh, but you come on, you know it wasn't you and your family knows it wasn't you. But that's where it stops and your friends know it wasn't you. But as you said, online, it's global, it's the world, it can pop up anywhere. And, you know, future employers can see it. You know, if they wanted to do a deep dive on Laura McClure or Leah Panapa or whatever, and they go, wow, they don't know it was fake. So of course it would be devastating. Yeah.
2: Yeah. 100%. No. And that is that ongoing risk for everybody. And like you say, once you know it's not you and you know it's fake, that it's potentially there's that argument that people say, oh, you know, just get over it. But it's the fact that it's on the internet, it can keep coming up, it can keep coming back to like to haunt you essentially, and everything is searchable in today's day and age.
1: Because that's the thing. I mean, does part of your bill, is there any way that, oh, I don't even know how it works. My printer ran out of ink yesterday, Laura, and I went into a spiral. So I have no idea how all this works. But, you know, is there any part that when you can you fully erase anything like that horrible image from the internet? I suppose you can't, can you?
2: Pretty much you can't, which is real challenging. So in New Zealand, you can go to NetSafe for some help. And they can, the way it works is they contact wherever it's uploaded to and tell them this is like, you know, a non-consensual image, and they take it down. That is not a formal process in New Zealand. And the other thing that we could be doing, which I did say in my address to the Select Committee, is we could be doing a thing called hashing, which basically means, so it basically means if you've had your image taken, if it's real or not real, and it's been sent out online without your consent, or video footage, for example, and you can get the police to basically put a hash on that image, and every time it runs like an AI through it, which is great, like using AI for cool stuff, every time that image is showing up around the world on the internet, it can be taken down. So that is something that we actually already do for child sex abuse material. So we're doing that now for child sex abuse material. We hash the images, and we obviously share that information internationally. That is working. So other countries have moved. I think there was like a take it down bill in the States. I think there was one of Trump's first things that he did actually when he became president again. One of the good things, and he did the take it down bill, which is essentially making a national register of these images so that people can feel comfortable that they're not going to just be re-victimized every single time that this image is just showing up again and again. So I think that is something like New Zealand should look into. It's really cheap. It doesn't cost a lot of money. We already have the technology to do it. So why should victims be left to wonder if it's going to show up? And, you know, there is private subscriptions victims can pay for themselves can do this kind of thing. But should you be paying for that? Like, I don't think so.
1: No. Well, that's good, because I was going to ask you about that, because you did mention, as you said, to the committee about this national hashing register. Great idea. Again, just because I know no idea about this stuff, is hashing like just a term for putting a mark on it or something?
2: So it's basically like, I think it takes an AI like capture of what the image looks like, other details about the image, you know, like its picture code and ID and all those kind of things. And so that when it pops up elsewhere, they can find the website where it's where it's gone based on like the type of image if someone tries to re-upload it.
1: Good.
2: Yeah, so it's a little bit quite technical, but
1: No, you explained it well. Yeah, good. Look, you also said your bill is really just the first step, and you've talked about the hashing there, but you've called on a review of the Harmful Digital Communications Act. What is missing from that law? Is it just archaic? Is it old now? And what would you like changed?
2: Yeah, look, interestingly, ACT actually opposed the Harmful Digital Communications Act when it was first presented because there were so many grey areas and unexplained areas within it. And I know that we were worried that it could be misused for people expressing their speech freely. And to be honest, that is actually happening. So there has been cases under the Harmful Digital Communications Act where people have been silenced for speaking their mind. And we know that, like, foreign actors, for example, have tried to use that legislation to shut down dialogue about, you know, their country or to shut down people that speak out about their country, even within New Zealand. So the Act is actually, there are so many things that are going wrong with it on one side around the freedom of speech, and then on the other side of protecting people from actual real harm that we can quantify that doesn't affect, you know, freedoms and the things that we should be able to do. It's not doing well at either. So my view is it needs to be repealed and replaced with something that is actually fit for purpose and something that isn't being misused to prosecute people for just speaking freely against, you know, all kinds of different things that they should be able to do in a country like New Zealand. And I think if you were to talk to the Free Speech Union about this act, I think they'd have a few words about it.
1: Laura, one of the big questions too is whether the online platforms themselves should bear more responsibility. I mean, should companies have stronger legal obligations to remove deep fake material quickly?
2: Look, I think this is something that I've not looked into myself. I know that this is the way that the world's heading. You know, other countries are doing all kinds of crazy things like an under 16 ban on social media, which I don't think at all is a great idea because I just don't think it will work. No. But I do think that there is a call for the sites, whether it's social media, whether it's other kind of websites, to have some kind of credibility in the kind of content that people are able to upload. I mean, they already copyright check a lot of things now. There's nothing stopping them from AI checking to look for fraudulent behaviour and for your deepfake pornography, for example. Like being able to upload images that are essentially pornography to a Facebook site, I think is pretty gross. And they could potentially put some filters in there to stop that. Whether the government should be regulating that, that's another question. I think the first step would be to work with them around what it is that they can do and actually look to try to make the place a lot safer in collaboration without having to go down the legislative route. But look, I think eventually something's going to happen in the space.
1: Did you also raise the idea of regulating AI itself? I mean, gosh, what the hell does that look like?
2: Yeah.
1: Are we talking rules for like developers or platforms or both?
2: Yeah, look, I think the interesting thing about working in the AI space is a couple of things. It's awesome. Like you can do so many cool stuff with AI. It can make all of our lives a lot easier. It can add production and a lot of businesses with automation, for example. There are so many opportunities and there are so many New Zealand companies that are developing products that utilize or use AI. The risk I'm actually worried about is the fact that New Zealand doesn't have any guidelines or like guardrails around AI, whether it's ethics, whether it's regulation. It doesn't have to be onerous, but I think we need something in place that protects people from the bad actors with using this technology. And on the other side, actually protects our tech companies that are developing software and products that they want to be able to sell internationally. New Zealand needs to have some kind of credibility behind it and some kind of rules. So, and also the people that are really concerned that AI is going to take over the world and we're going to have some, you know, massive Terminator situation.
1: Yeah, totally.
2: It's a guy in it or something. They talk about that as well. I think for people to get buy-in and use AI, there needs to be some confidence in what we're doing and how we can trust it. And I think, look, the horse has already bolted a bit, but there are things that I think we should be doing and working with industry to say, hey, what does good look like? What should we be doing here about building in some kind of ethics into your AI systems? And should that be something that is actually regulated or not? Or is it just a guideline via MB? We need something there.
1: Yeah. And while this bill, your current bill, focuses on intimate images, deepfake, AI can be used for, as you know, and you've talked a little bit about it, scams, identity fraud, even political misinformation. I mean, is that the next frontier lawmakers are going to have to tackle? It's never ending, actually, Laura, really.
2: It's really never ending. Look, I think it is a growing concern about misinformation, disinformation, fraudulent behaviour, you know, foreign interference, all of these things with AI. Mm. The tricky part is how do you manage those risks or how do you stop that without breaching the freedoms of everyday people and our free speech that we hold really dear in democracy. So I think that there is definite discussion that has to happen around it. I don't have the solution. I wish I did for what we could do with it. But look, I think, you know, some places or some countries are requiring like watermarks on AI tools. So you can see that it's AI or that another AI scans it and can tell if it's AI, for example. Like there are things that I think are happening. And one thing I will say about AI, it's much smarter than we are. It will not matter what legislation we make, it will be rapidly evolving and changing. So ahead. I think at one step ahead at all times, but it is something that I think we should look out for coming into this election, you know, whether it's AI bots all over social media because they don't like right-wing ideas, which I 100% see happening on my page already.
1: Really?
2: Or whether it's... Really? Oh, yeah, it, Absolutely. Like you can see that there are, definitely fake profiles in the hordes or the numbers that come through. And you can tell because you click on them and they've got one or two friends only. Oh, yeah, they might have a weird...
1: Yeah,
2: you know what I mean? So that's the bots coming through. The next will be David Seymour's image being taken.

0: form, of course.
1: Jeez. Speaking of that, well then, do you think AI really sent that text to Chris Finlayson, or was it Stuart Nash?
0: Damn. I think it's all over Stuart Nash. But do you know what's real interesting about that conversation, though? Like, one, yep, his comments, like, I'm not even going to comment on those because I'm a woman and I've got kids and I work and, you know, so I won't comment on them. But also, like, Chris Finlayson revealing that text that was sent, right? And, like, I don't know, there are some things that I just think,
1: snitchy.
0: Yeah.
1: Yeah. You know, what a.
0: Yeah, a little bit.
1: You know, no one's. I mean, look, you don't send it to. I mean, silly to send it to him being a former National MP. You know, it's not like he sent it to one of his best mates who he would, his mate might keep his,
0: totally.
1: Keep his mouth shut. You know, he may, bless him, he should have just sent it straight to Bloody Stuff or in, you know, or the Herald.
0: I know.
1: Or RNZ, because Finlayson will be so today just beaming from ear to. Interesting, before we wrap this up, something else that you said, you know, about the under 16 ban for kids, and I'm with you on that one. It's just not going to, I don't think it's going to fly. It's not working in Australia, and, you know, look at all the time, effort, money they put into it. But something David, your boss, had said recently about suggesting a ban on smartphone ownership for under 16s. He thinks that's more targeted and practical. Was that just an off-the-fly comment, or does he think that really would work?
0: And oh, look, it was a bit of an off-the-fly comment, for sure, but it's something that I think he is quite keen to look into a bit. I mean, I get his point around the fact that you can try and control the software, you can try and get platforms to do X, Y, Z, but at the end of the day, is the issue really that kids that are far too young for the internet are actually on the internet, on their phones, you know, riding the bus home from school, all of these kind of things, when yeah. the reality is maybe the easiest thing to do is say, actually, you know what, guys, like, you can have a phone, your phone may actually... You'll have some chat functions. You might be able to play Spotify or something on it. But maybe it is that you should have a device that can't access the internet and can't be, you know, going on Facebook, et cetera, until you're the right age that we consider it to be sensible. So I think there's value in, like, looking into that idea. And I tell you what, it'll be a hell of a lot cheaper and a hell of a lot easier than trying to control all the bad things on the internet.
1: It's almost because have a dumb we know phone, that like just a... make phone calls and stuff like that. How do you stop it, though, when they go home and they've got their tablets and their PCs and all that kind of...
0: 100% agree. That's exactly where it kind of comes a bit undone, Leah. But and that is the point. I guess when you go out and you go home and your kids... yeah, you can put a SIM card into a tablet or an iPad as well and turn it into a bit of a phone device. So there are lots of things that could happen at home as well. But I guess it's just one of those things that reduces the amount of time that they are on these devices and gets them back to the real world. Because as much as people thought that the ban on phones in schools wasn't going to work, well, it's actually turned out to be really good. I mean, there's no teachers or no students that say bring back the phones, and bullying has reduced significantly during school time. So, look, I think there is some merit in it. It was a bit, it was a bit of an off the cuff from him. You know what he's like. He just likes to throw an idea out there. I'd be keen to know, what do the platform viewers think of this? Like, what do they think about...
1: Chuck it out there. So his full idea was to take the smartphones, you know, the phones that you and I are rocking around with, are banned for under 16. But you can have what they call a dumb phone, so it makes calls, you can text. So you can keep in touch with your family. Yeah. And like you said, maybe have Spotify and a couple of little chat thingies in there. But, yeah, no internet. Basically, you can't get onto any social media. Is that a good idea? Would it work? It's like, you know, the kids aren't allowed to smoke. We ban cigarettes. We ban them drinking. It would just be one more thing until I get to a certain age.
0: Totally. It'd be real interesting to see. Like, I'd be keen to know what viewers think. Mm. I know in my friend group, some are like, I'm the parent, I make the rules, not the government. And, you know, that is a very fair point as well. But then others are like, yeah, great. Like, let's ban the phones or tell my kids to get off them and get them off the scourge of the internet. Yeah. So, look, I think it's
1: But Laura, if that's what they're saying, yeah, but the government shouldn't tell me I'm the parent, well, why do we make the rules about drinking under a certain age? Why do we make rules about

0: smoking. Like you can make the same argument, because then you'll say, well, the government's already in your kids' lives because they're not allowed to drink. Yeah. They're not allowed to smoke. And, you know, so this is, you know, it's not like this is the first thing.
1: Totally. And the other thing is, I mean, like the second piece to that would be education, because when you turn 16 in one day, you're not going to suddenly be able to get your phone and be great. But it's a bit like getting a license, right? Like if you're, if you've had that education before about social media, about the internet, about misinformation, disinformation, what all that means, then you're well prepared for going into having a device and what that actually means properly. And I think like there is definitely merit in looking into this.
0: That's a good idea, Laura. So like you said, when you learn to drive, you do all the testing and all that stuff before you get licensed. Have a dumb phone, and then you start learning as a teenager, you know, misinformation, what to look for, rah, rah, rah, and then you can get your phone at 16.
1: Totally. And like you say, at home, they might go on their laptop, they might go on their tablet or whatever, after hours, you know, that's possible. But at least, like, for the most part, you're limiting them being glued to that device 24/7, because it's highly, highly addictive, and there's lots of issues with having a device in general when you're young. So I think, look, it's worth asking people what...
0: Well, you asked, Laura, and already they've come through. My gosh, you need your own show, love. You get more response than I get. Works great. Had one daughter get herself into trouble with smartphones, no trouble with the dumb phone. It makes calls in and out some texts. It's a great device. Here's another one, though. Hi, Lear, I think the Act plan to ban phones for under 16 is a terrible idea. This is why, because it's opposite to why I would vote for Act and against their libertarian rules. I was really surprised to see this.
1: Well, that to be fair, like I was quite surprised. I was away at the time, and I saw the articles come up, and I was like, "What is happening here? We've not discussed this policy before." That's classic David thinking out loud, right? About things that could actually work. And now, the longer that I've actually had to think about this, I'm like, you know what? Like, you are right, absolutely right about being libertarian, but does our libertarianism actually expand out into kids, and would it be better, like there's all this talk about, you know, regulating the social media companies and digital ID, all these horrible things that governments are talking about, like we don't need to do that if the kids just ain't on the, you know, they're just not allowed to go on it, period. They can't go on it, period. And if they get around it, some will, as they would. It just seems far more easier and better for the adults, you know, not having to give up all your personal identification details and stuff to a social media company. All of that stuff is just wild.
0: Yeah, does seem we're chasing a tornado, trying to ban everything, as in, like, you know, get the social media platforms under control. But I can see a cartoon of us all chasing a tornado, and then on the left there's just like a dumb phone. just a phone in this. Pick this just phone
1: up. A little Nokia 310 or whatever it was. Or like, I don't know if you remember, I had one of those like jelly phones, like an Alcatel.
0: Oh my God.
1: And it also cost like $1 to send a text. So you would like really think about it before you sent it.
0: I love Laura, that you said to me, Leah, do you remember, babe? I remember my phone when I was growing up was hanging on the wall and I had to dial out. So those are the phones I remember.
1: I mean, we had those too.
0: I remember we had a phone that was a working phone, and we shared it with a farm next door. And our phone number had three digits. It was 502 or 503 or something.
1: Good.
0: Yeah, it was a long time ago, Laura, a long time ago. Hey, look, really enjoyed it. Thank you so much. Hey?
1: Thanks. I see way less problems back then, though.
0: Way less. Way less problems.
1: Yeah.
0: All I worried about then was which tree to climb when I got home from school. I sound like I'm, you know, it sounds like I was born in the 1800s, but anyway. Look, great to talk, Laura. Great to see your bills progressing, and you've got some really great ideas to expand it out as well. I do really appreciate your time. The very hardworking Laura McClure, ACT MP. Well, she threw it out there. Don't you love it when your guests come up with your ideas? So what do you guys think? Chuck it out to your listeners, Leah. Should we ban smartphones for under 16? I love this. Good idea with the phones, Leah, but extend the age limit to 50. You know what? I'm actually for that. There are times I hate my phone with a passion because it takes up so much of your life. You know, if it's not beeping for an email, it's beeping for a message or someone's trying to ring you. Well, people can ring you on a dumb phone as well. But, you know, and then you've got to check this and then you've got to come up with a code at the supermarket. I mean, we should have a day when we just all, like they turn off the network. One day a year where the network is turned off and we just don't have phones, none of us. What's the worst thing that could happen? Anyway, I'm going to grab a break. When we come back, I've got some great texts, but get in touch. Laura McClure, ACT MP, she threw it out there and she admitted that it was one of those kind of off-the-cuff thoughts that David Seymour had about, you know what, we're spending a lot of time, a lot of money, a lot of effort in trying to think about how we can keep kids under 16 off social media or seeing bad, hurty words and all that stuff and get them engaged with the real world. Australia brought in the law and their law last, I think, did it kick in end of last year? It's not working. Kids are still on the internet. So he thought, well, then take away the actual problem and just give them a so-called dumb phone. And you know what a dumb phone is. So they can still ring their mummy and daddy and they can still text and they could still maybe get some music. But that's it. Is it really such a good idea? And also deep fakes. I just want to chuck in two deep fakes. This is where we started the conversation because I did have a text that came in regarding, I'll get to someone that saw a YouTube clip, I think. I didn't read the whole thing. Clearly, but it was obviously deep fake. There's so much deep fake out there. Has it happened to you or somebody you know? 0800-333-283. Leah Parnival with you. Producer Kelly here as well. We are back shortly on the platform.
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0: All right, Laura McClure joined me. She's always a good chat, ACT MP. She is the one that has brought the bill. Oh, it's got a long technical name, really, but basically it's about deep fake images and who members bill was to crack down on the practice of deep fake and its tech, and it passed its first reading unanimously in Parliament, and she appeared before the Social Services Committee yesterday, not the Justice, don't know where I got that from. But there's other things that she wants to do, broaden AI regulation, stronger online protections are still needed. And so a couple of questions here was, you know, with deepfake, you know, has anyone like been a victim that you know, maybe yourself? Peter from Christchurch says, Lear, I watched a YouTube clip last year where a well-known guitar maker was auctioning off a guitar with a link to buy a ticket. It looked real, but it was an AI generated and fake, says Pete. There are so many AI generated on social medias now. It's scary. All I'm seeing is, you know, a video and then underneath people go fake AI. I don't know if you guys maybe I've just watched one and now all I'm getting, you know how it picks up an algorithm and it starts, you open one link and then it starts finding the same kind of theme or topic and it throws it back at you. I keep seeing people in swimming pools. Have you guys seen people in swimming pools that are high up in high-rise buildings, like on balconies or infinity pools, and then they crack and everyone falls out and falls to their death? I am being bombarded by those. They are fake. And that's, Peter, what I think, you know, this is just a tiny, tiny slice of all the AI fakey BS that's out there. It's really scary. Tony says, Leah, AI, are we still talking Stuart Nash? Oh, dear. I'm going to talk about him a little later on. Leah, there is a swing. There's a swing. Leah, I reckon some old people need some dumb phones. They get pulled into fake news and conspiracy, says Alec. I don't think they're the only ones, Alex, to be honest. You know, a lot of people can get pulled into an AI or a fake thread. Leah, rubbish. Teachers do more damage to our kids than the internet ever could. If kids were educated, they would be able to think for themselves and spot the bad guys online. Okay. All right. G'day, Gibbo.
8: Yeah, hi, Leah. How's things? God, it's been a long time since I spoke to you. I remember you being
0: a
8: radio announcer at Taupo all those years ago. I used to sing in a band that used to regularly play.
0: Dear Lord Gibbo, man, this is pre-phone era.
8: Yeah,
0: we're talking phones, and this is pre-mobile phone. My goodness!
8: And you're still fantastic. I tell everybody you're the best announcer in the country. Have been for a long time.
0: I don't care what you want to talk about. You got me already.
8: Oh yeah, hey. Look, this harmful digital communication act, I've been through the ringer of that over the last year. It's been hanging over my head. It was used by somebody that assaulted me outside the shop I had in a small town here in Timaru, in Temuka. Anyway, a couple of days after she got done for assaulting me, she put in a harmful digital communications act complaint, I suppose, with the police. But for the couple of months before that, she'd been online saying all sorts of horrible things about me. and lots of other people piling in. I got like hate comments on my Facebook page and threats to my life and all this sort of thing. And then the next thing that so I got a hold of what is it called, NetSafe.
0: Yes.
8: And had a long string of online conversations, you know, correspondence with them, and I sent them dozens of screenshots of the abuse, and they were didn't seem to be wanting to follow it through. They said to me that register with them and send all the horrible online comments, you know, screenshots to them, and they'll investigate that. And then they were saying that it's usually end up with a mediation between me and the other person, and that never came to fruition. The next thing I know is that this person's claimed that I've harmed them online from a couple of Facebook posts of mine, like a retaliatory thing, and the police packed them all the way, and I had to face two charges under the Harmful Digital Communication Act, just in another couple of offensive language or something. She claimed I said something to her, but I didn't, of course. And the daughter attacked me the same time that the mother attacked me, physically punching on and all that, because I was
0: crazy town,
8: filming their bad behaviour and calling me a wanker and a racist and all sorts of other horrible things. Oh, she spread online that I was a paedophile and all this sort of thing all around the country.
0: Yeah, no, right? That's...
8: And I think the police believed her, and they all piled on. And in the end, it came to a judge-only trial.
0: Yeah.
8: And which I won in the end.
0: Oh, for you.
8: But
0: still, what a ringer of a year. Yeah.
8: She basically accused me of everything that...
0: could be accused of.
8: ...to me, and the police backed her all the way. It's really unusual, and this person's not got the greatest reputation around the
0: do you think Gibbo, that's because, and I mean, I don't know, is it because they back a woman
8: and she's in court saying that she feared for her life every time she came to work in the mornings because of me being creepy or she stood down from the, you know, the witness box. I wasn't even required to get up and say anything. The judge basically said to the police got the Crown prosecutor on me as well. So it wasn't just the police prosecutor. They handed it over to the Crown prosecutor because I think this was all a bit of retaliation for what I'd posted a couple of months previous about Jevon McSkimming. I considered New Zealand be better off a republic, and then I made a post about methamphetamine terrorism in New Zealand being a scourge, and that it's probably
0: they'd got a profile of you in their mind, and that's why they were and going against you and with this woman instead as well. So you felt that, yeah.
8: It's pretty interesting that NetSafe putting me off and telling me it was all a bit difficult, or, you know, all this process, and then all of a sudden that with this person, this other person, the whole process gets sidestepped. The next thing I'm facing up to 2 years in jail and $50,000 fine over basically just calling somebody, calling a woman, the daughter, the ugliest man in this town.
0: You did end up in front of a judge, and he sided with you. You were cleared.
8: Yes. It was a whole lot of rigmarole, and the police sort of seemed to be didn't paint them in a very good light either. And it's like just really shitty, and it seemed like I was the only person in the whole situation that wasn't allowed any true emotions or feelings about it, while everybody else was claiming offence, you see.
0: Yeah. Gibbo, I'm glad you popped out the other end, but I mean, you know, that doesn't take away the whole year and a bit that you went through. Hey, mate, sorry, I just got to move on because we've got to get our last break, and I've just promised to get to a couple of texts before we do that. Leah, never had an issue managing mobile use with my three teenagers. If I wanted the government managing my kids and their cell phone use, I'd surrender them to the government. Phones go in the lockbox at 6 p.m. and then it's family time. So it is a family decision. Yep. And that is fantastic you do that. But not all families do that. You know that. And it's fantastic you are. But there are a lot of families that don't. And I suppose this is why the government thinks that they need to, you know, ban social media for under 16. Because they're not doing what you do. Leah, we had carless days, remember? Now we can have phoneless days. Bloody brilliant. Thank you. I thought so too. Leah, you said, what was the worst thing that could happen? Says, can an elderly person I look after can die? Not being able to be contacted could do that. I didn't say take contact out, Ken. I was talking about and taking away the smartphones, and this is for kids, by the way, for under 16s. This is for under 16s. David Seymour floated the idea of under 16s get so-called dumb phones, so they can't get on the internet. They can only dial in, dial out, take some texts, and possibly Spotify for music. So, Ken, it wouldn't harm you because I gather you're over 16, I gather, and you're looking after an elderly person. So you would still have a smartphone, and so would the. So it wouldn't affect you, my friend. I think we've got to grab our last break. There was just one. There was just one here I've got to go to before. Leah, Stuart Nash's wife here. I want his phone confiscated. Okay, let's do that. All right, we are back shortly on the platform.
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1: In this update, Chris Hipkins says Stuart Nash has neither the judgment nor temperament to be a minister. The Labour leader sacked the former Napier MP in 2023 for disclosing confidential information from a cabinet meeting. Nash is in hot water again, quitting as New Zealand First's Napier candidate for calling National's Katie Nimmin the laziest MP he had ever come across over her maternity leave. Hipkins says the comments were sexist and repeat a pattern of out-of-line behaviour.
2: It's amazing that Winston Peters and Christopher Luxon, up until yesterday, both thought that Stuart Nash was potentially cabinet minister material.
1: Heavy fog is still causing flight disruptions at Auckland Airport. 14 regional departure flights have been cancelled and 5 delayed. 19 regional flight arrivals have been cancelled, 2 have been diverted, and 1 main trunk domestic flight has been delayed. 1 international flight has been affected. Belief a new cancer care clinic will improve the country's approach towards the disease. Auckland University is set to bring together clinical care and research in the same building. It comes as New Zealand struggles to keep up with care available in other countries. Head of the university's cancer department, Dr. Ben Lawrence, says this type of approach has been successful overseas.
3: You can't beat being in the same place, bumping into the same people when you come out of clinic and you've got a problem that you can't solve and the scientists are there and you can talk to them about it.
1: The Wellington City Mission says its services are bursting at the seams as a bill enabling move-on orders for rough sleepers, beggars or people acting disorderly looms closer. The proposed law would see people ordered out of public spaces by police at risk of a stiff fine or 3 months jail time if they refuse. The Justice Committee's been receiving feedback over the past week. Wellington City Missioner Murray Edridge says the bill will cause serious challenges if beggars and rough sleepers are targeted.
4: Despite our size and capability, we are full to overflowing. If we weren't so, there wouldn't be so many people on the streets of Wellington.
1: That's news.
0: Sport on the platform.
1: In sport, New South Wales League coach Laurie Daly accepts New Zealand is overdue to experience State of Origin firsthand. He helped guide the Blues to their 2026 series victory over the Maroons. Daly says bringing a fixture to Auckland's Eden Park next year is just reward.
5: The game has grown so much, not only here in Australia, but obviously in New Zealand with the rise of the Warriors. So, no, they're in for a hell of a game. And game two, there could be a result.
1: All white, Elijah Just is...
5: And game two, the result.
1: All white are listening to Championship football in Z City. The midfielder departs one season at Scottish Motherwell. Today, Rickorder departs after one season at Scottish side Motherwell, who have received a club record transfer fee estimated at $13 million. Swansea City is part-owned by rapper Snoop Dogg and homemaking entrepreneur Martha Stewart. That's sport. I'm Malcolm Jordan.
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7: For Northland, Auckland and Coromandel Peninsula, cloudy with isolated showers. We've got some morning fog about in Auckland. Waikato to Taranaki, including the Central High Country. Also a foggy start to your day, but fine spells once that burns off. However, isolated showers developing from this afternoon. For the Bay of Plenty and Gisborne to Wairarapa, also a frosty and foggy start to the day, but then mainly fine with a little bit of high cloud. Whanganui to Wellington and early morning fog and some sheltered places. Cloud increasing, bringing a few showers this afternoon. Bulla to Fiordland, rain about Fiordland and Westland, few showers this afternoon. Bulla to Fiordland, rain about Fiordland and Westland, with possibly some heavy falls, they spread elsewhere this evening. Thunderstorms are possible from this afternoon, mainly south of Grey. For Nelson, Marlborough and Canterbury, increasing high cloud. For Otago and Southland, also

0: Cloudy, some scattered rain this afternoon and evening, and the Chatham Islands enjoy your fine weather.
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1: Good morning, everyone. Welcome into the show. Sorry, look, in the breaks, obviously, I get to talk to Kelly. She's in Wellington, I'm in Auckland. We have to talk, you know, via how I know now we do it. Mental telepathy. And poor Kelly's just realised she's left everything that she brought to work in her car, including her lunch and all her food. And just as I was about to come to you, she screams in my ear, I've left them in the car. Can you go to your car while I'm talking, Kelly?
2: Just want my nachos. No, I can't. Well, I could, but no, you'd be left there hanging and I'd just be all paranoid and anxious about it. So no, let's not. I'll just...
1: As soon as you disappear from my video, I panic.
2: Yeah, fair enough. As soon as I disappear from my chair, I panic too, so...
1: Yeah, as soon as Kelly disappears from my video eyeline, I'm like, where's she gone? Because I'm helpless without her and... I don't even allow her to have toilet breaks.
2: That's true.
1: Let alone go to your car to get your nachos.
2: It's all right. I've got a strong bladder. It's fine, everyone.
3: It's all good.
1: I provided you with a bucket, Kelly Fox.
2: generous.
1: Look, moving on. Hey, if you guys, hopefully, you know, listen a few times, I have spoken semi-regularly, actually, about the stripping of our tidal rock pools. Some of the biggest issues have been around Auckland, where I am, although it is happening around the country, with reports of busloads of tourists and visitors arriving with buckets and leaving nothing behind. The most intense debate has been centred on the Whangaparo Peninsula, which is in north of Auckland, where there's now a two-year ban on taking seaweed, shellfish or other rock pool sea life, including sponges, starfish, sea anemones and sea cucumbers. Other coastal communities are now calling for similar protections and the government is now considering four options for tighter shore-based harvesting rules from Auckland right through to the Coromandel. Now, the issue has sparked heated debate and some confrontations on the beaches, with racial abuse directed at Asian families. Now, an Auckland conservationist who spent the past 30 years educating the New Zealand Chinese community says it's time to rethink our approach. Estella Lee founded the Chinese Conservation and Education Trust, and she joins me now. Estella, good morning.
4: Good morning, Kelly.
1: Lovely for you to join us today. I appreciate your time. You've spent nearly... Yeah. three decades, you've spent 3 decades working in this space and say tourists and new immigrants need to be taught why they shouldn't just take all they can from tidal waters. Is that correct?
4: Not quite. Actually, our trust starts in 2002, so it's only 20-something years. So at the beginning, we do have this kind of education, but after some time, we discontinued. There's no education on this side. So right now, our trust is doing waste reduction education, not quite on the marine environment.
1: Okay. All right. So Estelle, do you think though that the people, the new immigrants or tourists when they go to our shores, that do they know what they are doing? I think you've said it's often not the case that in their own countries they don't have a chance to learn about marine animals. So again, it's an education issue.
4: We don't have any chance to learn about the marine environment, the marine animals. For those tourists and newcomer, they are even worse because they don't even have chance to know about New Zealand's environment. So these people, I think the restriction is good for them.
1: All right. Do you think, though,

0: Stella, even if they don't understand about the marine life, are they just enjoying, and I think you've used the word a freebie, they know they're getting a free thing?
1: Well, I should say, when we were in the home country, we have no chance to learn about the ecosystem, the natural environment, and our upbringing. We were not educated that all these living matter, they have life, they have feeling, they are a living creature, and we should respect them. So this is something we are lacked of. So we keep all these marine animal like just something like the dogs and cats and even the tables. So we don't respect their life, I should say, because we don't know anything. We don't know that they are, I should say, they are living animals, they have feeling. And so this is something that we have to educate them.
0: Okay, no, I understand that. I think that's, I mean, you know it, and that's a very valid point that in China or in their home countries, they were not brought up like we were and have been, and we are in New Zealand to learn about it, and they are not. So when they come here, it is just to them free food, and they don't understand the ecosystem or the ecology behind it. But Estella, you've also said though that you would like to see, as well as education, tougher penalties. What would you like to see?
1: I would like to see both. So education is very important too. So when they know that if we over harvest this kind of animal, we will upset the eco balance and make damage to the marine and environment. So the education is very important. But for people who just come into the country for a short time or just come into the country and no chance to learn yet. So restriction is very important too.
0: Yes. And you've even talked about the big buses, the tour groups that turn up, that you would like to see maybe the buses confiscated. Is that what you said?
1: Yes. And actually, I've been here for over 30 years. So I see the condition changes. So at first, we have done a lot of education, and still there are people who haven't had the chance to be educated, and they still over-harvest the shellfish. So there came a time that some of the people who over-harvest the marine animals, their vehicles taken away. So it was on the newspaper, and people know that, wow, if I breach this regulation, I may lose my vehicle. So then the whole thing stopped. So this is very effective. I should say, if there is a rule or regulation and a sign telling people that it's illegal to do it, and the maximum penalty that your vehicle may be taken away, then those who want to harvest the marine animals, they will think twice before they do so.
0: Well, I think that's a good idea, Estella. Can I ask you, and it'd be personal to you, seeing as, I mean, you've been here 30 years, but you are Chinese, and this issue has turned racial at times, with abuse directed at Asian families. How does that make you feel when you read or hear about abuse to Asian families on beaches that may not be doing anything wrong?
1: Well, I should say, most of the Chinese who came to the country legally, and they will They are well-educated people because they are the chosen people. If they are not well-educated, if they are not successful in their business, their well, if they are not high-ranking executives, they can't come in. So all these people, they don't like to be labeled as bad people. So these people are very, the Chinese, I should say, overall, the Chinese are law-binding people. They like to obey the law and the restrictions. So this Chinese is easy to handle, actually. So majority of the Chinese, they are very good. And I should say, being discriminated will only create hatred. So to educate them, well, I have brought the Chinese group to Goat Island Discovery Center. Mm-hmm. Yeah, and they after they learn, they really I can see the change. We make the change. So instead of discriminating them and then isolate them, we should educate them. So what I want to say is, instead of complaining the darkness, we should light the candle. That's what
0: nice.
1: I want to say.
0: Nice saying. Estella, I do just want to ask you two more questions. Do you think, though, and I understand what you're saying, but do some people, do you think, know exactly what they're doing? We've seen examples of people sharing good harvesting spots on Chinese social media platforms like RedNote. Does that make the problem harder then to tackle?
1: Well, of course. The Chinese have their own way of spreading the news. So Little Red Book is one of the very popular ones. And then, actually, if they can easily get some freebie, then they will share with their friends and they show off. But if there are restrictions, if there are education, so those news will not go out.
0: Okay. Estelle, it's been a pleasure to talk to you. I like what you're saying. You're saying it's you want to see more restrictions, but you want to see more education as well.
1: Yes.
0: Which is exactly what your trust does. And I know that you're a host on a Chinese language radio program and you've got a column in the Chinese newspaper and you spread the word. But do you, my last question is, do you think these opportunities are falling away though? Fewer programs, less engagement with new migrant communities?
1: Yes, I should say, because nowadays there's no more Chinese radio, no more Chinese TV. That's only one left, that's Channel 33. So the good news cannot go out effectively. Whereas the bad news, like you said, the news in the Little Red Book, the WeChat, well, we can't control that. So that is bad for the education.
0: It's a pleasure, Estella. Thank you very much for your time today to talk to us. Keep up the good work.
1: Thank you for having me and thank you for giving me the time to go on air. Thank you, Kelly.
0: Thank you. That is Estella Lee. She's the founder of Chinese Conservation and Education Trust. You heard her. She's saying yes, for the Chinese that do over-harvest the marine animals, she would like to see their vehicles taken away, including buses. But she also says that education is what is needed and that I don't think she's making excuses. She's been here 30 years and she was saying that in China and when she came here, she didn't understand the ecology and that's what a lot of Chinese do not. But she also said that, you know, it's a freebie and they'll take it if they get it. Who doesn't? And that we've kind of missed the opportunity that we should be engaging with new immigrants and with Chinese people and the people that we're seeing doing this. Restrictions in education. is what Estella says should be happening. She's taken people to Goat Island, Chinese to Goat Island. If you've been to Goat Island, it's beautiful. And then she says she can see them understanding it when she talks about it and shows them our way of life. But as Sharon has pointed out, Leah, I'm sorry. And I'm sure Estelle means well. But apart from the odd person, they all know what they are doing is wrong. Is it, Sharon, they know what, do they know it's wrong, or they just, I wonder if, I'm talking about maybe the new immigrants, especially if they're on red note or they get told by their community, oh, that go up to Whangaparoa, where they can't do that now. Go to Bethels, go whatever beach you go to. We went up there yesterday and they put it out there and everyone goes up there. Is it because it goes through their community, do they think, well, they're doing it, apparently we can do it? Or are you saying that they all know that this is wrong to strip a beach? Leah, not having enough time to learn our rules and all the damage that can be done by this Chinese activities is a load of tosh. If I were to travel to China, I would study the rules before I go, especially culture. Weak excuse not knowing, says Dave the Lawney. Okay. All right. No, look, this is, I'm asking for what you, if you guys, look, I've spoken to Mark Lenton, started the Save Our Whangaparoa Intertidal, you know, their long group name, but they're lovely people. And they were one of the big pushers to get this ban on Whangaparoa. So was the local iwi. I've also spoken to another group that started in Piha Beach because they're having the same issues there. And so, you know, they're Kiwis, right? So that's why I wanted to talk to Estella Lee, because she has got the Chinese Conservation and Education Trust. She's been here 30 years. She knows, she works with these groups, not works with all of them, but she knows what is going on. And she is trying to tell us that when new immigrants come here, they don't know. Dave says it's because they should learn. Maybe it's not something that when, you know, you go to a new country, that's all you want to do is like get settled, get a job, get housing. Learning about intertidal rules is probably not one of them. I don't know. It might be sounding like I'm making an excuse. I'm just trying to work out if it's still happening, besides banning everything all the time, is there a way that we communicate with the people that are doing it? And Estelle's Chinese, 30 years here. She's saying you've got to educate, but you've also got to do things like take their cars away. She said that would work. Leah, look at all the videos online and the locals trying to politely educate people. Next day, same ones are back. All right. Sorry, Leah, I definitely agree with Dave. Dave, you've become a boaty. Dave the boaty. More effort required from immigrants to assimilate. Realistically, we need policy change to require it, says Luke. Sarah says, Leah, did the Chinese rape their own shores, or is she talking about inland Chinese? Well, what I got from her was she said, you know, a lot of them come here and they don't see the shore. So... Leah, you talk about tourists and immigrants over-harvesting our shellfish. This is much like Māori when they arrived and harvested to extinction the moa and the harst eagles, to name a couple. Yep. Raymond from Otago, correct. Hello, Brenda.
2: Hey, darling. How are you?
0: I'm good. Peachy. Peachy keen.
2: Good. Oh, that's good. Yes. Hmm. Beautiful bluebird sunshiny day here.
0: Is it nice and gizzy?
2: Oh, hey, gorgeous.
0: I don't want to upset you straight away, but my condolences for your lovely cat that's gone over the rain, gone over the bridge, rainbow bridge.
2: I know, he's gone over to the rain, yeah, to the other side.
0: Oh, sweet boy.
2: Yeah, it's a horrible feeling. It's just, I think that, two things just struck me. One was I couldn't stand the weight of like playing God for that like 1 minute, you know.
0: Yeah,
2: that you actually have a life in your hand, that it's like your responsibility. But on the other side of it, I was thinking, oh my God, at least you get to die with some dignity.
0: Yeah. How old was he, Brenda?
2: He was 11.
0: No. Yeah.
2: I know. You know, he was a legend.
0: Yeah. Kelly shared a picture of him with that you must have sent her.
2: Yes.
0: With him sitting on the back of your horse, Marley.
2: Oh, it was so cool.
0: And yep. He looks gorgeous. And the first thing I said to Kelly was, Jesus, look at the backside on that horse. Jeez, Marley's got a big caboose. He's a big boy.
2: Yeah, that was actually his mother. But his ass is exactly the same.
0: There's some junk in that trunk.
2: He's got a wide dip.
0: Woo-wee! Anyway,
2: he's got a very big dip.
0: But look, sorry, my love. Anyway, yes, talk to me.
2: Yes. I don't want to wade into... First of all, I want to commend you on actually having that guest on. I give her... no one interviews the actuals. They love to rally around and have their say about immigrants, and they did this, and they're not from here, and da-di-da. So well done on inviting her to your show.
0: Thank you.
2: Yeah, that was great. And I kind of don't want to really wade too much into the conversation on that particular subject because the level of intolerance that I see is pretty disgusting. So shame on you, Paul, some of you for having that horrible, horrible intolerant attitude. And, you know, lastly, just in closing, you know, if we get our little feathers all in a ruffle about all these dirty people coming from overseas and ruining our New Zealand and they should fit in. My godfathers want to come to Makarori Beach here in Gisborne and see the level of dumping that is going on. The beaches are absolutely foul.
0: Oh, no.
2: You know, from carcasses to boat engines, fridges, bottles, nappies, human shit.
0: Oh, no.
2: Mm-hmm. Yep, okay. So... you know, let's start looking a little bit closer. If you want to start being intolerant, kind of have that same sort of energy.
0: Yeah, well said. Clean up your own house, your own backyard before you start
2: 100%.
0: Chucking it over the fence to the neighbours. Yep. All right, B. Thank you, my love. Right. You have
2: Thanks
0: a great
2: a lot,
0: day.
2: Please.
0: Thank you.
2: You too,
0: baby. Bye-bye. I love this. Leah, the Rainbow Bridge. Did B's cat turn trans, Nick? I don't know where that came from. I just know that it's called the Rainbow Bridge. Pet owners, I don't query it. People always post up when they will say that their dog or their cat's gone over the Rainbow Bridge. It's more like the rainbow you see in the sky. But I hear what you're saying, Nick, and you're just driving us. Anywho, let's grab a break. 0800 Debate, back shortly.
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0: Faces, Leah, your guest had the simple answer. Treat it, threat of confiscation of vehicles would work because that costs money. Well, yeah, Faces, she said it. My guest, Estella. So, yeah, why not? Say if you come back to this beach, we will take your car. And what if you see them stripping them, the entitled title pulls, yes. All right, well, I mean, I've got to talk about it, don't I? It was the lead news last night. I notice it's still the lead news today. But it was a platform that broke the news last night that former Minister and New Zealand First candidate Stuart Nash had offered his resignation to Winston Peters, and it has been accepted after a text was revealed where he called an MP lazy. New Zealand First leader Winston Peters, who is overseas, posted on social media, Stuart Nash has offered his resignation as a candidate and we have accepted, short, sharp, to the point. Saga began when former National MP Chris Finlayson revealed a text Nash sent him, I believe, over the weekend after Finlayson had suggested he could not win the race. The race, of course, is for the electorate of Napier. Nash's text said, comments like yours motivate me and drive me harder. Katie took 9 months off on full pay, went back for a week, then took another month off. Laziest MP I've ever come across. Nice woman, but ill-suited to the rigours of being an electorate MP. Now, Katie, as we now know, is Katie Nimmin, National MP. Her electorate is Napier, and of course Stuart was running there for New Zealand First. Kate Nimmin announced she had gone on parliamentary leave for pregnancy due to becoming a mum. On May the 19th, 2025, she returned to Parliament. On December the 8th, Nimmin said she took 10 weeks off in that time, and as an MP, she is not eligible to maternity leave. She said, I was kindly granted parliamentary leave, so I took 6 months away from being in Wellington, but I was away from work for about 10 weeks. MPs were all asked what they thought by overly excited journalists. I noted yesterday, Christopher Luxon said that Nash would not serve as a minister in his government. It's not your government. It's our government, first thing. And you first got to come back as the Prime Minister before you start chucking out who's going to sit around the table as ministers. So that's my first note on that one. Your government. Forgot who you're working for. Nicola Willis was outraged by Nash's comments and made reference to his past crass remarks. We defined a woman with someone as a person with a, well, as we know, a, yeah, we know what he said. Chris Bishop now. The Oscar goes to Chris Bishop, who called Nash a sexist dickhead and said Stuart Nash needs to take that kind of misogynistic behaviour and stay in Napier. Why I say the Oscar goes to Bish. I don't know if any of you've seen it yet there's a clip on socials. Where now, I don't know if he already knew. Maybe he didn't. But again, there was a breathless, you know, journos all running around Parliament late afternoon yesterday, last night, you know, thrusting their microphones under every MP they could find and getting their sound bites. And I should have actually got a clip for you, but my morning didn't work out. Anyway, and Bishop goes, what? And you can just hear the journalist. And here's another thing, journalists, learn how to use microphones because they keep them in front of the MP and you never hear what they're saying. Anyway, you hear, anyway, I did hear, and she said something like, Stuart Nash has called Katie Newman the most laziest MP for taking time off for maternity leave. Chris Bishop, his face went, he goes, what? Oh, seriously? Well, that's disgusting. You know, if it doesn't work out and he loses his electorate after this election, maybe he could go to Shortland Street, because that was a pretty bad acting. Was that the most disgusting thing you've ever heard, Christopher? Anywho, sorry, and he called him a sexist dickhead. Chris Hipkins, of course, who fired Nash from Cabinet in 2023, described him as a walking liability. Nash held the Napier electorate between 2014 and 2023 for the Labor Party. He was booted out of Cabinet after sharing confidential information. In a statement responding to the backlash, and boy, there was a lot, Nash said the campaign for the Napier electorate was about who shows up and delivers for the city. I'm happy to be judged on my own track record. It's a big call. It's a bit patchy, but hey, achievements and work ethic, that's the contest I want. Nash said he had real respect for any working parent raising a newborn alongside a demanding job. That was never in question, he said. That is why I was part of a government that supported the extending of paid parental leave. The law change that the National Party voted against twice. Now, I heard Sean this morning. He believes Stuart stuffed up again and he couldn't continue with New Zealand First. He said it's not a media beat up and that Stuart should not have text Finlayson at all, which is, you know, probably right. And according to Sean, he did it from the New Zealand First AGM over the weekend, and he may or may not have had a few by then. And maybe it's because I, on a personal level, I like Stuart Nash. I feel what he has said wasn't the worst thing I have heard come out of a politician's mouth. There were no knee pads mentioned. Was it because he was calling a woman lazy for taking parental leave? And this is where I think people have really taken umbrage. Or does he actually know what she is like? Is she a hard worker? I don't know. Did Stuart burn his last chance with Winston? Sean seems to think he did. You know, he's taken him back over the first phrase he said actually here on the platform. And he offered to stand down then, and then he was back. I mean, New Zealand First is all about free speech, isn't it, and anti-wokeism. I'm just trying to work out that Stuart feels like he has got a bullseye on his back, and he has done for a while, or could he just not control himself, therefore this is what he gets? And what if snitchy Chris Finlayson? He'll be just, oh, I'd be beaming today, won't he? Yes, Stuart should have known that he would use that against him. That is a rookie mistake. Maybe he felt he knew Chris Finlayson on a personal level as mates. Were they mates? Known each other a long time? You know, the old bro code, what I say to you? Obviously not. And is it sexist to ask why MPs keep getting paid when on maternity leave when other women can't or don't get paid and take maternity leave benefit? Which is it? Is it fat cat MP salary or maternity leave benefits like every other woman? Because new mothers in New Zealand are entitled by law to 26 weeks or 6 months of government-funded paid parental leave. To qualify, you must have worked for an average of at least 10 hours a week for any 26 of the 52 weeks immediately before your baby's due date. As I understand it, Kate Newman continued to receive her full parliamentary salary during her leave because by law, all members of parliament are required to be paid. Because MPs are office holders rather than standard employees, she was granted discretionary parliament leave by the Speaker of the House rather than standard statutory maternity leave. So she says she took approximately 10 weeks away from Parliament following the birth of her child, though she continued to work managing her local electorate. This is what she is saying. Now, I have seen a lot of comments on social media. A lot are saying, good riddance, this guy is bad news. And others believe he's being harshly judged. And I have to be honest, I feel he's being harshly judged. I mean, as I said, on a personal level, I like Stuart Nash. I saw him on Saturday night, had a quick chat to him. I find his enthusiasm and passion great, the way he talks about it. He launched into politics with me as we walked into the... I only spoke to him for like 5 minutes, never caught up with him again in the night. Has he had a... Has he been hard done by? What's the real issue here? I'm getting, like, Laura McClure I spoke to, she said, I'm not going to give my comments, but, you know, picking on, did she say something like picking on a mother who wants to take maternity leave and bring up her child? Is that what's really ruffled the feathers? Is it that? Or is he called her lazy? He's called a woman lazy. He's called a mother lazy. He's called a mother lazy who supposed she took time off that she's allowed to do because she had a baby. And then, of course, he said she took 9 months off, so she said, no, I didn't take that much time. So there has also been, I just want to read you something. It is a bit long, but bear with. And tell me what you guys think as well. I mean, am I being too kind on Stuart Nash? Look, I, like Sean, reached out to him. I wanted him to be on the show. He said, look, he actually said, Lair, if I was going to go on anyone's show, it would be you. But I can't talk about it yet. So there was that. But this came from a tweet from somebody who lives in Napier, lives in the Napier electorate. How noble, sorry, but Napier needs voters need representation. We are overrepresented in all bad stats. We have a massive health crisis here. We have major businesses pulling out of the region. We have Wairoa in chaos and trying to go it alone thanks to the current forced amalgamation by National, which Katie has done nothing about despite 88% of her electorate being against it. If Katie's main focus at this time in her life was to start a family, she should have stood aside and allowed another National Party rep to stand as the electorate MP and fight for us in Parliament. As a new mother with a business of my own, I was not paid by the taxpayer to make motherhood my focus for 9 months. I answered calls with a baby at the breast, entered invoices late into the night, and between baby sleeps, I drove a truck with two car seats there beside me, all so I could make a success of something. So sorry, I'm not that impressed at you lot all fawning over her and saying, oh, but she has a right to have a baby and be paid in full by all of us out there paying her annual salaries when we, the taxpayers, don't get to enjoy such a luxury. Stuart is correct. She is lazy. She has achieved nothing at all for Napier. The four-lane expressway was well on the books long before she ever became selected, let alone elected. She's ridden on the coattails of actually the very hardworking Catherine Webb. And it's not sexist to call someone lazy if they are in fact lazy and have delivered precisely zero for the electorate she claims to represent. Don't let your dislike for Stuart cloud that this MP has had a lovely time swanning about on our money. And this is a text I'm reading from a constituent of Napier. And who was it that supported our business due to anti-competitive behaviour that was clearly demonstrable? Stuart Nash. Even though he knew I was the last person that would ever vote for him, he was the one that delivered for us. Katie has delivered nothing. Name one thing she has done for Napier, big whoop, she was at a chamber meeting. Those of us at the coalface earning tax for the country aren't at Napier chamber meetings. So this is from a Napier constituent talking about her feelings about Katie Nimmin and Stuart Nash. So I want your thoughts. I know many of you spoke with Sean this morning. As I said, I heard the beginning of the show and then I was getting on with my show, so I haven't, I could not listen much longer. And so give us a call. I've got some great texts. I will read, but 0800 332 283. I want you guys to tell me what the issue is. Is it, is Stuart Nash just too much of a firecracker? You know, he can't be trusted. He just comes out with stuff. And then there's now been, you know, I've heard in the news people saying that he gave the least inspirational speech at the conference, and it was all lackluster. And I mean, are we really getting that picky? Each candidate that stood up spoke about their own travels and their own knowledge and their own journey. I always hate saying talk about your journey, but he spoke about his own. I mean, were they being rated? Were they sitting there going, oh, yes, Michael's was fantastic, by the way. Who else spoke? I think, you know, Alfred Nuttall. Did Alfred speak? I wasn't there then. You know, that's being, I mean, to me, that's just being really picky, having a go at his speech. I believe it is because he had a go at a mother, called a mother lazy for taking time off. We are very, very protective in this country about parental leave and pregnant women, because only women can have babies. We are, I think. And then I heard Katie Nimmin today on a news, on a little snippet, saying that she feels we need even more parental leave, more than 26 weeks. No. No. No. You make a choice to have a baby. You got half a year as it is. I'm sorry. You go back to work or you make other plans. You know, we're feeding kids in schools now, and now we're also helping mums at home. Look, I can do the 26 weeks, get that. We don't need to extend it out. That's a different issue. You guys can be upset at that. Tell me if you are. Stuart Nash, unfairly done by or not? Was his time, you know, he just didn't learn from the other things that he has said? Was he a little bit dodge? Or has he been harshly treated? Like I said, he didn't mention knee pads. He hasn't said really racist things like Te Pāti Māori, Willie Jackson. You name them. There's half a dozen to a dozen that people have come out, MPs have come out, leaders of parties have said, and you're like, ooh. Mainstream media ignores most of them if they're on the left, of course. 0800 332 283. It's just a strange story to me, I have to say. Leah, I agree with you in that tweeter. It's not sexism to call a female or a male lazy. Definitely not just a hit job on Nash. And I'm not his greatest fan. Yeah. Thanks, Dave. There's a few here. Got a lot of text. God, we got a lot of text. Okay, team, look, I'll throw it out there. Come on, somebody give me a call on this. I don't want to go into any of these texts. You guys have got a lot to say about this, so I want to hear from a person. And now you don't have to agree with me. You can say, no, Leah, Stuart was silly. I mean, I think Sean called him a dickhead. If you think that's fine. I have such a gut feeling that this is a hit job. And I know Sean says it isn't, you know, he's just run his mouth too many times. He's, you know, well, he got booted out because of, you know, giving sensitive information to sponsors and what he did. So he has left under a cloud before. I feel that he really wanted to make a go of this. He was passionate about New Zealand First. And where does New Zealand First stand in this? Like I said, they're all for freedom of speech and anti-wokeism. Shane Jones gets free range. He sees whatever pops in his head. He's basically accused all the parties of performing oral sex. And yes, the media did go hard on that. Oh, geez, excuse the pun. Mainstream media did make a big meal of that story. But he's okay, you know. Shane lives to speak another day. But Stuart Nash was not afforded that. All right, guys, I'll grab the break. Hopefully someone will buzz me. 0800 332 283. Back shortly.
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0: Thank you, Leah. I'm a business owner. I had my son and was at work 2 days later with him asleep in his capsule. We don't all have the luxury of parental leave. Amen, sister. Maternity leave is a privilege, not a right. I went back 10 days after my C-sections. I had a business to run and I'm not a robot, says B. It's his track record, Leah. Haters were just waiting to jump on anything new he may say, and then he gave them some new fodder. I also think a lot of people think he just needs a job, and that's the real reason he was back, and that he doesn't really care about the country deep down. Oh, that's interesting. Okay, yep. I hear you. With all the perks and, you know, and the money that they make, I can understand you thinking that or people thinking that. G'day, Kate.
18: Oh, good morning. I thought I'd just ring in and answer your call. I'm out, been outside listening.
0: Oh,
18: and yeah,
0: lovely.
18: I mean, I did ring Sean this morning, and you know, I just think the whole thing's rather unfortunate. But I just think that Chris Finlayson also is just a little snake in the grass. And I've just, you know, what he's done. You know, let's just cut all this petty crap out. Let's have a look at him and his track record and what he's done to our country, and now we're all suffering the consequences, and not only that, the cost to our country of his sneaky actions, the way that he's entrenched all of these you know, co-governance kind of.
0: Yes, you're allowed right.
18: For that to go on.
0: Yep, and part of the Waitangi Tribunal, wasn't he?
18: He's the snake in the grass. He's just deflecting from himself. You know, and it's just unfortunate that Stuart Nash has kind of reacted the way he has. And I, you know, for the first time in my life, I found myself agreeing with Willie Jackson, which was don't kick a man when he's down, you know. And as for this, you know, for these women MPs having babies and, you know, posting photographs of themselves on social media with their babies and all that kind of hoo-ha, well, you know, it's, I think Brooke Van Velden, she's the epitome of class. She's pregnant. She's leaving Parliament. She's going to focus on being a mum. Mm. And to be perfectly honest with you, I'm just going to kind of segue the conversation a little bit to what you were talking about with Laura McClure, and that is be a parent. I mean, you know, yes, we've all gone back and worked, you know, while shortly after we've had our kids. I mean, when I had my first child, there was no paid parental leave.
0: Yeah.
18: And, you know, I was allowed to take a year before I told my employer whether I was coming back or not. And I did go back, but in a part-time capacity.
0: Mm.
18: But, you know, I think these people in Parliament, there's just too many...
0: Freeloaders?
18: Freeloaders. No, too many extra allowances. They're just sort of used to just coasting around. We're all paying for it. You know, $60,000 here, $1 million there.
0: Yeah.
18: We just got our rates bill yesterday. You know, all of the unelected people in our council are getting paid, you know, $200,000 a year, and we're scratching around to try and find $1,300. You know, it's just the whole thing's just broken. And yeah, I kind of feel sorry for Stuart Nash. And if he's listening, I'm sorry, Stuart, but. You know, he should just take the opportunity, I think, like Sean said, and just go on a holiday and just step away. It'll be some other scandal next week involving some Labour MP.
0: Do you know what? My husband said that today. He said, scandal today, tomorrow it'll be in the bottom of a budgie cage.
18: Today's news is tomorrow's fish and chip paper.
0: That's right,
18: And so I just think he needs to just look after himself. Don't worry, most people out there, they'll forget about it tomorrow and it'll be someone else, you know, and people in glass houses shouldn't throw stones. You know, all of these people who've come out criticising him.
0: Yeah.
18: I mean, you know, Luxon jumping on. I mean, that was the last thing I saw before I went to sleep last night, and I just thought, oh, for goodness sake. Mr. Climate
0: suddenly,
18: Change.
0: And here's the thing though, suddenly Luxon's grown a backbone. He won't answer anything or have an opinion, and all of a sudden it was with a stern face, I would not have Nash around my ministerial table in my government.
18: Exactly.
0: It's our government, mate, and you've still got to get to the election and get through and come out the other side before you start who's going to go around your table. It's a big call.
18: I completely agree. Now, as soon as I heard that, I thought, it reminds me of those people that it's not their actual business, but they'll say, my staff, you know? I mean, no one owns anybody.
0: I've got to grab my next caller, but I do appreciate you calling me. Thank you, my love. Yeah, I found that very interesting. Christopher Luxon does not like to, you know, answer questions or put his personal opinion out there. He's always very, I will tell you, but it's nothing. Yet he was very quick to say Stuart Nash would not be a minister around his table. Got to get there first, mate. G'day, Wayne.
19: Yeah, virtue signalling banker, I'm afraid to say, Mr. Luxon. That's all he was doing. It was a good, quick virtue signal.
0: Yep.
19: I said this morning, rather tongue-in-cheek, that it was a hit job organised by Gough and bloody thing to entrap Nash.
0: Mm.
19: However, where I do agree with Sean is, what the hell was he doing texting a dickhead like Finlayson? You know, he's a wormy little so-and-so.
0: Good question.
19: Bad move there.
0: Rocky move. Rookie move.
19: Yeah, rookie move, which is kind of dumb, but not the end of the world. But the stupid part about it is all the people that have been jumping on it, like Kate just before me said, it's the raving hypocrisy. What about the apples there, Chippy? What about lying in the COVID thing that you won't answer to, you gutless little ginger? You know, all those little things like that. Chloe Swarbrick, you know, we could go on and on, a list of, well, shall we say, offensive things. And dare I say Shane gets off because he's a funny Maori fellow, you know. But, you know, and is he, and it possibly has sabotaged New Zealand, whether or not,